0: current in the languages from which they're translating to make it more politically correct. But we've got to begin to read our Bibles. I put Matthew 12 because the same word is used there. And in this case, even in the NIV, they used, I think, a better word. It says the Pharisees went out and plotted how they might kill Jesus. It's in your notes. Aware of this, Jesus withdrew from that place. And many followed him, and he healed their sick, warning them not to tell who he was. Now, if all that it had said in Matthew 12 was Jesus went home, you would again have missed the point. But here you get this sense. It's very similar to the verse in Matthew 4 and verse 12. Now, in Matthew 12, it says that they're plotting how they can kill Jesus. And aware that they're doing it, Jesus knows what they're doing. So he withdrew from that place. And when many people followed him, he kept ministering. He healed many people, but he warned them not to draw attention to himself. Now, that's a pretty important piece to understand about Jesus. On more than one occasion, when he was faced with very real threats, very determined adversaries, he withdrew. He wasn't reckless. I have to think about that a bit, because that's probably not my intuitive response. Somebody pushes you, you push them harder. They're bigger than you, get an equalizer. But from time to time, Jesus, led by the Spirit, would withdraw. You see, when we're led by the Spirit of God, we know when to be bold and defiant, because on multiple occasions, Jesus is very bold and very defiant of those in power. He is frequently not a peacemaker. But it's equally clear that there were times he knew when to be measured. Well, how do you know? Well, I suppose we'd have to learn to listen to the Spirit. Oh, couldn't I have a formula? Yes. Listen to the Spirit. That's the formula. Verse 13. And I remember verse 12, when Jesus heard that John had been put in prison, he withdrew into Galilee. Verse 13, leaving Nazareth, he went and lived in Capernaum. Well, he kind of withdrew. Nazareth is tucked in the hills of Galilee. It's a sleepy little village, 1,500 people. There's no major roads there. There's not a water source. Barely could sustain the people who live there, so there's no reason for people to come there. But he moves to Capernaum, which is on the largest water source in the entire region, not just Israel. And Capernaum is located on a major Roman road. It's still there until today with the Roman mile markers, just like we have mile markers on our interstates. So Jesus left, he withdrew to Galilee, but he left Nazareth and he moved to a city on a busy road, which was by the lake in the area of Zebulun and Naphtali to fulfill what was said through the prophet. Zebulun and Naphtali, the way to the sea, along the Jordan, Galilee of the Gentiles, the people living in darkness have seen a great light. On those living in the land of the shadow of death, a light has dawned. And from that time on, Jesus began to preach. Up until this time, Jesus hasn't been preaching. When he left Nazareth, after withdrawing to Galilee because of the anxiety that was building, the hatred that was building around John and his message of repentance, now the time has come and Jesus begins to preach, "Repent, for the kingdom of God is near." Jesus began his public ministry by leaving the comfort and familiarity of Nazareth, the town where he'd grown up. Leaving behind is a part of following. It's not always about maintaining the status quo. Jesus preaching, his public ministry, it all began after the water baptism, the descent of the Spirit, the temptation in the wilderness, John's imprisonment. That's not a string of events that you would normally look to build momentum in your life. I think that if there's a conclusion, it's that ministry involves obedience, the help of the Holy Spirit, and the presence of opposition. You can't be reading Matthew's gospel, even in chapter 4, without understanding that the purposes of God are going to be resisted. That isn't political. Well, the resistance may be given expression through political vehicles or delivery systems, but below that, there's a spiritual force. I mean, John's words got him arrested. But the authority with which his words were delivered were derived from Scripture. That there's a law that supersedes the laws of men. There's a divine law, God's law, that we are bound to, whether it makes us popular or not. And Jesus begins his ministry and begins to preach from that platform. Verse 18, as Jesus was walking beside the lake, the Sea of Galilee, he saw two brothers, Simon called Peter and his brother Andrew, and they were casting a net into the lake, for they were fishermen. And Jesus said, come follow me, and I'll make you fishers of men. And at once they left their nets and they followed him. Going on from there, he saw two other brothers, James, the son of Zebedee, and his brother John. They were in a boat with their father Zebedee, preparing their nets, and Jesus called them. And immediately left the boat and their father, and they followed him. Now I'm reading through that. There's something in there that to me is pretty unusual. It borders on bizarre. In two separate instances, two different families, they're not all united. It wasn't just one message. On two separate occasions, Jesus extends an invitation, come follow me. Not dramatically. I mean, I understand the persons are different. I'm not suggesting that, but we get invitations all the time. Read your Bible with me. I mean, we're very familiar with that kind of an exchange. But in this case, it says, first of all, in verse 20, that at once they left their nets and they followed Jesus. At once, like right now. Did he just say, follow? Let's go. What'd you hear him say? Something about follow. Let's go. Wow, that's weird. At once, Matthew says. But then it says he finds these other two brothers, James and John. They're in a boat with their father. And they're not out having a vacation day. This is their day job. They fish for a living. Tending their nets. And Jesus called them. And in verse 22, Matthew says, immediately they left the boat and their father and they followed him. They left the boat and their father. Clean up our mess. We're going with him. Now, not everybody Jesus invites is going to respond that way. Many will decline the invitation. But in this particular case, these four did it with a sense of urgency. They left nets, they left a boat, they left their father. They're moving with the same enthusiasm we were if somebody said, they called your number. You got the winning lottery ticket. We're like, where? I think of the way I respond to the Lord. I wonder if you could confirm that out of the mouth of two or three witnesses. I'm going to wait and see what the Bible reading has to say to me today. I have commitments. I have responsibilities. Never thought about that before. Couldn't be God. Must be indigestion. I mean, we read this like this is normal. This is not normal. Now, these men have been invited into something pretty remarkable. An inner circle experience, their lives will never be the same again.
1: We'll be right back. But first, Pastor Allen wants to share a limited edition commemorative set to help you celebrate God's faithfulness to our nation.
2: Hey, we're celebrating this year the 250th anniversary of the signing of the Declaration of Independence. What a wonderful privilege we have. You know, God has blessed our nation so many good things. People say to me, well, our whole history's not good. Well, folks, you know, my history's not great. Your family history's not perfect. But you love your family. You love your children. In spite of our weaknesses, well, our nation hadn't been perfect. But through that whole story, the goodness of God is evident. It still is. Let's ask God to bless America again.
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0: See, I don't believe you get dramatic outcomes until you're willing to give the Lord your best. I'm very sorry. I think it's terribly unfortunate that we've been invited towards such half-hearted Christianity. There's such a lack of enthusiasm around our faith. And I say that having spent my life in the arena, so I'm not throwing stones at anybody, folks. I don't really think we've been somehow... I mean, the failure may be on the pulpits. I'm willing. I don't have an answer, so I really don't mean it critically, but we don't have the same kind of enthusiasm around our faith that we have for other things in our lives. We just don't. And I think a part of what is coming, I think a part of the opportunity that is before us is that we're going to have aspirations towards the Lord in new ways. We'll have aspirations that our children would serve the Lord. Would be engaged with the Lord. I'm not talking about being saved and baptized. Those are all good things. I'm not opposed to those. But we've kind of got checklists, and we get them accomplished. And then we get excited about the other things we want them to do or become. And God's usually kind of way down that list somewhere. Until there's a crisis, then we get our God stuff out and dust it off and go, oh, we need God's help. And that, I understand. I've been a part of that journey. But that's not what I'm reading. These guys, Jesus said, come follow me. They go like, we're in. He hasn't been doing miracles yet. He's just begun to preach the gospel. You've got the sequence in this chapter. We've come from the temptation in the wilderness to John being arrested. There's already some public pushback. Jesus moves into Capernaum. He's a new arrival, and he begins to preach the gospel. And that northern end of the lake is where the warm springs are. It's where the fishing takes place. So he's recruiting disciples from the fishermen on the northern end of the lake. And they're following him with an urgency. Wow, Lord, I want to be better at that. At this point in my life, I want to be better at that. And then this last segment of this chapter, I think is really a synopsis of Jesus' ministry. I mean, it fits in a context here. It fits into a sequential place. It's an unfolding story, but if I had to find two or three verses to give you a summary of Jesus' ministry, this is it. Jesus went throughout Galilee, teaching in their synagogues, preaching the good news of the kingdom and healing every disease and sickness among the people. News about him spread all over Syria, beyond Israel, all over Syria, and people brought to him all who were ill with various diseases, those suffering severe pain, the demon-possessed, those having seizures, the paralyzed, and he healed them. Large crowds from Galilee, the Decapolis, Jerusalem, Judea, and the region across the Jordan followed him. It's a pretty remarkable story. Jesus has had opposition from the devil himself. In this chapter, we've only looked at one chapter. Jesus had opposition from the devil himself. His friend John has been imprisoned. So there's a public declaration that there's a very low tolerance for challenging the status quo. You better cooperate. John said, I think not, and he's in prison. At the beginning of Jesus' ministry, the establishment has a bias against him. His cousin's already been arrested. Jesus is obedient, fulfilling his assignment. There's two separate initiatives moving forward in time and space. The proclamation that the kingdom of God is at hand and the opposition to it, they are both emerging. That is a very biblical principle. See, I used to imagine that revivals would take place. They would be so universal, so sweeping, so broad in scope that everybody you know would be raising their hand going, oh, I'm in on that. That really isn't biblical. There's a couple of exceptions. Nineveh, we get this report of widespread. But it's a very unusual circumstance. Typically, you see the forces at work and the collision coming between the perspectives. Jesus is teaching and preaching regarding the kingdom of God in their synagogues, Matthew tells us. Now, I promise you something about the first century in Israel. It's very similar to the 21st century in Tennessee. Not everybody went to synagogue. I've visited synagogues that have been excavated in many of those smaller communities, and they would hold a few dozen people. Not everybody in the community went to synagogue. But Jesus went to deliver his message in the synagogue. If you wanted to get the Jesus message, you had to go to the synagogue. Now, I know he spoke to broader crowds and he gave a Sermon on the Mount, but the direct report is that he traveled around the region speaking in the synagogues. You had to be in the synagogue to hear Jesus. And then it says that he was healing every disease and sickness. Jesus is a healer. He still is. Don't debate that. I'm amazed at Christians. I mean, I read the stuff. They publish whole studies, seminars, videotapes. Does Jesus heal? I'm like, which Bible did you read? I mean, how could you arrive at that conclusion? Jesus is healing every sickness and disease. News about him spread over a very wide area. You could miss this if you don't know the geography a little bit. Jesus' reputation is growing very rapidly. It says that people were brought to him who were ill. There's no easy ministry. I smile. We raise our hands and go, I would like to lead a group. I'll host a small group. Then you call it a few weeks ago, I want a different group. The people in my group are difficult. I saw it years ago. I saw an advertisement. It was I'm sure it was manufactured. It was before AI. It said, lion tamer wants tamer lion. I feel that way about ministry most times. God, isn't there an easier problem? Then you have somebody that like had the sniffles. I didn't want to pray with somebody with a life-threatening problem. There anybody who didn't come from a torqued family? No, not many. Ministry's challenging. It's sacrifice. You have to think about somebody else in front of you. You have to clean your house. Ah, what a hassle. Well, I mean, I know there's eternity in the balance and there's rewards to be gained, but I'd have to vacuum. I mean, it's very clear. We haven't read a chapter. Well, we have read a chapter. They're bringing only sick people to Jesus. They weren't bringing all the people to say, you're the man. They're putting difficult cases in front of him and going, what are you going to do now? What are you going to do with this one? We know it's true because you're going to read in Matthew where they bring cases to his disciples and his disciples can't help him and they go find Jesus and say, we brought him to your disciples and they couldn't do anything. It's like a test every day. Couldn't we just have a polite Bible study and not talk about praying for people? You could, but there'll be no life there. Amen. There'll be no vitality there. Jesus described it as the blind following the blind, not because you're blind and you can't read, but you're spiritually unaware. Large crowds are following Jesus. This is not a house church initiative. I smile. People say, you know, the New Testament is just about the house church. Which New Testament? They're bringing people. Listen to Matthew's description. It says they brought people from all over Syria, not just from Israel. Syria. Syria is north of Israel, if you don't know your map. And then he said that they were bringing the people, large crowds from Galilee, the region where he was, the Decapolis, that means 10 cities in Greek. 8 of the cities are on the other side of the Jordan River in modern-day Jordan. So they're gathering people from modern-day Syria, modern-day Jordan, all over the northern part of Israel, from Jerusalem and Judea, which is the south of Israel. There are people coming from multiple nations. In Matthew 24, Jesus is saying to his disciples, Matthew 24 is Jesus' largest, longest prophetic message. He's telling his friends what's ahead of them. And not just his first century friends. He says, you'll be handed over to be persecuted.

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5: Last chapter of Matthew, similar message. The 11 disciples went to Galilee, to the mountain where Jesus had told them. When they saw him, they worshiped him, and some doubted. Folks, things haven't changed. And Jesus came to them and said, "All authority in heaven on earth has been given to me. Therefore, you go and you make disciples of all nations. You baptize them in the name of the Father and the Son and the Holy Spirit. And you teach them to obey everything I've commanded you." Jesus said, "You've watched me do it. You've been a part of that drama. I've commissioned you and sent you out to do it. And now I'm leaving, and you preach this message." Folks, we're the 21st century edition.
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13: Jesus said, "This is the will of my Father, that everyone who beholds the Son and believes in him will have eternal life." Let's pray. Jesus, save me. 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I will follow you, Jesus. 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
11: Why would Jesus tell them that? You're going to receive the Holy Spirit. He's going to come upon you, and you will receive dunamis, power. Why? Well, not so the people are showcased. Wow, these people are really Spirit-filled. Look at those people. What did Jesus tell us about the work of the Holy Spirit? He will glorify me.
12: Pastor Brett Metter and the purpose of the power of the Holy Spirit.
11: One of the marks of a true Spirit-filled church is not, wow, they got the Holy Ghost. That's not it. The mark of a true Spirit-filled church is that Jesus is glorified.
12: The role of the Holy Spirit is central in the church's life, fulfilling Jesus' promise as a guide for living a life for Him. As Pastor Brett Metter opens today's Word to Acts chapter 2, we'll see how the early preaching of Peter gave us understanding that it's the Holy Spirit who is manifested to the body of Christ in order to bring glory to none other than the Lord Jesus.
11: We now come to this most important day here in Acts chapter 2. It's the day of Pentecost. The first event that ever happened in the Church of Jesus Christ is right here on the day of Pentecost. And the church, of course, not a building, it's the people. And there's just 120 people gathered that are going to become the church as the Holy Spirit comes down here in Acts chapter 2 and comes upon them. So let's just begin. Acts chapter 2, verse 1. It says, "And when the day of Pentecost was fully come, they were all with one accord in one place." Now, what is Pentecost? Remember, we learned in verse 3 of chapter 1, he was around 40 days. Remember, Jesus resurrected, and he was around these people for 40 days. More than 500 people saw him at one time. Then he was ascended into heaven, and then 10 days after that is when the Pentecost happened. If you're just trying to get your head around the time frame of this, so Jesus was with them, then he ascends into heaven, and 10 days later, after he told them, now go wait in Jerusalem, go and wait in Jerusalem. So this whole event happens 10 days after Jesus ascended into heaven. Well, so it says there in verse 2, "And suddenly there came a sound from heaven as of a rushing mighty wind, and it filled all the house where they were sitting." Now, I don't want to purposefully belabor the points here, but I want you to know, what do you picture this? A rushing mighty wind is like they're sitting in there, all of a sudden it was windy outside. Hey, it's windy outside. Somebody look out the window. Well, the implication here is maybe that there was a wind even inside the house. You're saying, what in the world? But here's what's even weirder. When you look up the Greek words for rushing mighty wind, it's way worse than you're picturing. Because the rushing mighty wind, here's the Greek words. The first word, pharaoh, it means to carry away, to literally move you around. Like the wind is so much, it can move stuff around. That's that first word, pharaoh. The mighty is bios, which is violent, forcible wind. So it's not just a little... No, it's like, it's quite a deal. And then the word wind means wind or breath, which is kind of typical. But those first two words are really important. The wind that was violent and forcible enough to move people around, perhaps, or at least things around. This might explain why in a minute we're going to see so many people come over and check out what in the world's going on. It was enough of a deal where a bunch of people came. By the thousands, they came. So Jesus referenced this idea of the wind. Maybe this was a clue for them, because Jesus already sort of primed the pump, didn't he? There in John 3:8, he said, "The wind bloweth where it listeth, and thou hearest the sound thereof, but thou cannot tell where it comes from," you know, "and whither it goes. So is everyone that is born of the Spirit." Jesus connected the dots. The Spirit is like the wind. I wonder if they're like, "Oh, is this it?" The wind starts, you know, getting really kind of crazy. And then suddenly the next thing that's going to happen is the coming of the Spirit. So this is a little bit of a precursor to what's going to happen. Now, don't forget the Hebrew and the Greek words for wind in the Old Testament and the New. It's linked to the idea of the Spirit, the ruach, which is the wind. That's the Hebrew word of the Old Testament, which is also mind, spirit, or spirit of God. So it's all in the same. Spirit of God, wind. Same in the New Testament Greek, pneuma, third person of the Holy Trinity, and it means breath or blast or breeze. So this idea of wind is something that's all through the Bible linked to the Holy Ghost, just to say the least. But in the second part of this, in verse 2, it says, "And it was filled all the house where they were sitting." So that means it wasn't just windy outside, it was in the house. And what were they all doing in there? Were they flopping around on the floor? I say that jokingly, but no, they were actually sitting, it says there. The Holy Spirit came upon them. It says here what's going to happen in verse 3, "And there appeared unto them cloven tongues like as of fire, and it sat upon each of them, and they were all filled with the Holy Ghost and began to speak with other tongues as the Spirit gave them utterance." Wow. Do you ever wonder what this looked like? Flames of fire over their heads? It's interesting because fire is somewhat of a type of the Spirit in the power of the Spirit. We see that in the Bible. But the Holy Spirit coming upon them here in Acts chapter 2 is the start of something new God is doing that he told them about. Jesus said, "The Holy Spirit will come upon you." Now, what's the point of all this? Why would Jesus tell them that? You're going to receive the Holy Spirit. He's going to come upon you, and you will receive dunamis power. Why? Well, not so the Holy Spirit can be showcased. Wow, look at the Holy Spirit. That wasn't it. Not so the people are showcased. Wow, these people are really Spirit-filled. Look at those people. Let's make a YouTube. You know, woo-wee, look at us, look at us. Or look at the Holy Ghost. But do you recall, what did Jesus tell us about the work of the Holy Spirit? "He will glorify me," it says in John 14. In John 15, it says that. In John 16, "He shall not speak of himself," the Holy Spirit, "but whatsoever he shall hear, the things he will speak, he shall glorify me, he will receive of mine." One of the marks of a true Spirit-filled church is not, wow, they got the Holy Ghost. That's not it. The mark of a true Spirit-filled church is that Jesus is glorified. The people are drawn to Jesus, not the people, not even the Holy Spirit, but to be drawn to Jesus. To be in a church where the Holy Spirit is truly moving, what you look for is Jesus being exalted. I do believe the Holy Spirit, as you will see, is for today. The manifestations, even speaking in tongues, I believe it's for today. But it's not for the sake of speaking in tongues. It's for the sake of glorifying Jesus. How important is that? So yes, 1 Corinthians 14, "Let all things be done decently and in order." And that's what we're going to explore as we go through the Bible. We're going to see how the Spirit moves in the church and how we're to do it decently and in order. So their posture was sitting, not swinging from the chandeliers. I think that's important. Now, how many of them were filled with the Spirit? It says there in verse 4, "They were all filled with the Holy Ghost and began to speak with other tongues as the Spirit gave them utterance." But one of the things that you'll hear from some of our Pentecostal brothers is that everyone has to speak in tongues. That's an unfortunate, wrong interpretation of the Scripture. But I do believe every Christian will have the Spirit in them. Remember, Jesus said, "The Holy Spirit is with you and shall be in you." And then he sent the apostles, "Go now and wait for the coming upon." Three relationships: with, before you were saved, Spirit was with you. When you became a Christian, he's in you, Jesus said. And in John 20, he breathed the Holy Spirit in them. And then in Acts chapter 2, the Holy Spirit came upon them. And that's where you start to see the manifestations of the Spirit. When we get to 1 Corinthians 12, we'll go over what are the manifestations of the Spirit. And there are these beautiful expressions of what the Holy Spirit does in his church. speaking in tongues. Now, what kind of speaking in tongues? Did you know there's different kinds of speaking in tongues? We're going to go over this as we go through the New Testament. There's a personal use of speaking in tongues, and there's more of a public use of speaking in tongues. There's speaking in an unknown tongue, and there's speaking in known tongues. What are you talking about, Brett? Well, they were there because of Pentecost. That's why all the people were there. But we're going to kind of see, what is the purpose of this speaking in tongues? Why is this happening? Well, we'll see. Let's keep reading. Verse 5, it says, "And there were dwelling at Jerusalem Jews, devout men out of every nation under heaven." There was a lot of people, diverse ethnicities. Verse 6, "When this was noised abroad, the multitude came to gather and were confounded because that every man heard them speak in his own language." Now, can I try to demystify speaking in tongues? I remember when I was a kid, I saw the little flame over their head in my mind's eye, but I also saw a cow's tongue flapping around on the floor, you know, or something. I'm like, what is this tongue thing? But the word tongues, let's demystify it. It means speaking in another language. It's just that simple. It's not supposed to be heebie-jeebie and something that freaks us all out. It just means speaking in another language. As it turns out, there's an unknown language it can be, but it also can be known. In this case, it's a known language. That's what it says here. These men, now, by the way, where did all these men come from? Where were all these people from? They were coming because it was the Feast of Pentecost. People, remember, it was a compulsory feast. All the men who were, you know, practicing Jews would have to come to Jerusalem. That's why they were all there. And that's why most people believe this is where Peter is preaching at the southern steps when he preaches after this event that happens where they're all, you know, they think that there was maybe a movement from in the house after the tongues and the wind, and then Peter stepped out to the multitudes. They're all like, what's going on? What's happening? We'll see all that. And it seems that maybe Peter stepped down to the southern steps because 3,000 people heard his sermon. So they couldn't have done that in the house. How did they do that? He probably just walked 100 yards away and started preaching right on the southern steps. We'll talk more about that. But they were there because of that. What was the noise? Most scholars believe it was the noise of probably the wind, not as much the speaking in tongues. That's an interesting thing. There's reasons for that I'm not going to go into, but you can maybe look at that yourself. It says they heard the noise. When this was noised abroad, the multitude came together and were confounded because they heard them speak in his own language. The word confounded there is in verse 6. It's an interesting Greek word, sunkeo, bewildered, perplexed, disturbed, even troubled. So they're like, what in the world's going on? How is this even possible? They were troubled. How are all these Galilean guys, these apostles, speaking our languages? You say, well, maybe they just had the latest app and learning, you know, how to speak other languages, and they've just been brushing up on there. No, I love the diversity of what they're going to actually see. In fact, let's read verse 7. "And they were all amazed and marveled, saying one to another, behold, are not all these which speak Galileans? And how hear we every man in our own tongue, wherein we were born, Parthians and Medes, Elamites, and the dwellers in Mesopotamia and in Judea and Cappadocia and Pontus and Asia, Pergia and Pamphylia, Egypt, and in parts of Libya around Cyrene, and strangers of Rome, Jews and proselytes, Cretes, Arabians. We do hear them speak in our tongues the wonderful works of God." Wow, what a scene. They're just totally blown away, even troubled by what they're hearing. How is it these Galileans are all speaking our languages? And there's a long list of languages that were being spoken by the apostles. What was being said by those people? The wonderful works of God. Now, this is a good freebie for you. Anytime tongues are used by the power of the Holy Spirit, that's what you'll be speaking. That's the rule. Whether you're speaking an unknown tongue or a tongue known of men or of angels, you're going to be speaking the wonderful works of God. It's speaking praise and giving glory to God. Tongues, this is important, tongues are always Godward. Tongues are never people word. What do you mean, Brett? There's another manifestation of the Holy Spirit, and it's a word of prophecy. Does that make you a prophet? No. Prophets were done after John the Baptist in the Old Testament sense of a prophet. But in the New Testament, a prophet, if you want to call it that, is someone who actually gives a word of prophecy. But prophecy is not foretelling the future or like an Old Testament prophet. It's defined in 1 Corinthians chapter 14 what a word of prophecy is and a word of tongue. They're different. Let me show you. 1 Corinthians 14, verse 1 says, follow after charity and desire spiritual gifts, but rather that you may prophesy. For he that speaketh in an unknown tongue speaketh not unto men, but unto God. There's a rule. And remember, do all things decently in order. Yeah, speak in tongues, but do it decently in order. And for no man understands him. So which version of tongues is this? Is this speaking in a tongue of language, other people, or is it speaking in an unknown tongue? This is an unknown tongue here, because this is what Paul is addressing here in 1 Corinthians 14. He that speaketh in an unknown tongue, unlike Acts chapter 2, speaketh not unto men, but unto God. For no man understands him. Howbeit, in the spirit he speaketh mysteries. But he that prophesieth, that's a word of prophecy, speaketh unto men to edification, exhortation, and comfort. Now, before we read the rest of this out of 1 Corinthians, I want to just give you an example of this. I remember when I was a kid, and if you've been to Pentecostal churches or charismatic churches, I remember when I was a kid, I learned a bunch of lessons, because I remember one guy stood up and spoke a word of tongues. And then our pastor said, okay, that was a word of tongues, but in the congregational setting, the rule is that needs to be accompanied with a word of interpretation. That's another manifestation of the Spirit. Well, some guy stood up and said, thus saith the Lord, I behold, I come quickly, and something like, repent from your sins, and is coming draweth nigh, and then the guy sat down. And the pastor said, well, that's a wonderful word of prophecy, but that's not the interpretation of the tongue. And I was like, oh, that poor guy just got, like, no, it was done graciously, but the pastor was right. Why? Whatever the message was, it was not directed to God, it was directed to people. That's what a word of prophecy is, a word of edification, exhortation, and comfort. That's how prophecy works. And it's a wonderful manifestation of the Holy Spirit. But a word of tongues, if it's interpreted, it's going to be directed toward God, and it's usually more of glory to God, praise to God, maybe speaking of the mysteries of God, because it even says, no man understands him, howbeit in the spirit he speaketh mysteries. So that's kind of an important thing. Another thing, by the way, what if one of you suddenly has an uncontrollable urge right now? So you just jump up and interrupt me. What's the problem with that? It's not decently in an order. And, because I've heard this before, people say, I couldn't control it. It was the Holy Spirit that came upon me. I couldn't control it. In 1 Corinthians 14, later in verse 32 and 33, it says, the spirit of the prophet is subject to the prophet. That's a King James way of saying, it's not out of your control. Like, you have perfect control of all your faculties when you are filled with the Spirit, and you can do it or you can not do it. You can even quench the Spirit, God forbid, but the Spirit will not do it in a place and time that's inappropriate. And that's what the Bible promises. So speaking in tongues is directed, usually praise to God. And in a public setting, interpretation of what was said. And also there's other rules we'll learn in 1 Corinthians 14 when we get there. You know, two or three at the most, not everybody yelling out at the same time. Each one of the two or three at most should be with an interpretation. That's the way it works in church service settings. There are other ways you will see it, private use of tongues in your own personal prayer life that we'll study about, and also in smaller groups and stuff. I think that's often the way the Lord moves. So in the church, you know, when someone speaks in tongues, you do wait for an interpretation. The beautiful thing about going verse by verse through the Bible is we don't skip anything, and we're not gonna miss some of these nuances. But in 1 Corinthians 14, we're seeing an unknown tongue. But he that prophesies speak edification, exhortation, and comfort. Let's finish this passage. It goes on and it says, he that speaketh in an unknown tongue edifies himself, but he that prophesieth edifieth the church. I would that you all spake with tongues, but rather that you prophesied. In other words, prophecy is a preferred manifestation. For greater is he that prophesieth than he that speaketh with tongues, except he interpret that the church may receive edifying or edification. So the prophesying, which is edification, exhortation, and comfort, that's preferred. Paul would later in 1 Corinthians 14 say, I'd rather you speak 10,000 words of understanding rather than, it's better to speak prophecy than it is tongues. He low profiles tongues. And again, this idea of the different kinds of tongues, remember 1 Corinthians 13, though I speak with the tongues of men and of angels. Unknown tongue, perhaps, and known tongues, known languages. But if I have not love, I have become a sounding brass or a tinkling cymbal. So most of the time in the Bible, we're going to see people speaking an unknown tongue. But here in Acts chapter 2, we see shockingly them speaking in known tongues of other people and nations. Now you say, okay, Brett, what was the result of them speaking in unknown tongues in Acts chapter 2? Well, this is interesting because we've already learned, why are tongues used? Are they to reach the unsaved? No, it's to edify the church and edify even the person who's speaking in tongues. In fact, just himself sometimes will be edified. What was the result of speaking in tongues in Acts chapter 2? I want to stress this because people get this messed up. They think, well, if we can speak in tongues and look crazy and wild, then the unbelievers will come in and be saved because they'll see the radical speaking in tongues and stuff like that. It's not the way it works. This is the way it works. Acts chapter 2, it says in verse 12, and they were all amazed and were in doubt. Their faith wasn't built. They were in doubt, saying one to another, what meaneth this? Others mocking and said, these men are full of new wine. Man, they've been drinking. That's the result of the speaking in tongues. Why? Because tongues was for them. Why the tongues? I think it was for the people, the 120 in the house there, to realize, wow, the Holy Spirit's upon us. And the speaking in tongues was evidence for them to be built up and think, this is it. Man, the Lord is doing a work. But it didn't save souls. It didn't bring in the unbelievers. They all thought, man, these guys are getting a little tipsy. Well, this is where now the word of prophecy comes in. It's not Old Testament prophecy, but Peter's going to give a word of edification, exhortation, and comfort. And he's going to do it with the power of the Holy Spirit. And this is beautiful. And here's Peter stepping up. And you just check this. Does Peter sound like the Peter of the Gospels? Or do we kind of have a new Peter here? Just note that with me. It says in verse 14, but Peter, standing up with the 11, lifted up his voice and said unto them, ye men of Judea and all ye that dwell at Jerusalem, be this known unto you and hearken to my words. For these are not drunken as you suppose, seeing it is but the third hour of the day. Now, that's about 9 a.m., by the way. But this is that which was spoken by the prophet Joel. Would you mark that? This is really important. As we break down this big sermon that Peter's going to give prophetically, there's a couple things I want you to note that are just good rules for preaching or preachers. And we're all, you know, called to preach the gospel, so we can learn from this. But I love how Peter answers. This is that which was spoken by the prophet Joel there in verse 16. I've marked that in my Bible because that should be the beginning to every response about questions about Christianity or how the church functions, what churches are supposed to do. We should be able to say, it is written. Or, you know, that's what Jesus said when he was attacked, you know, with temptation of by Satan. Jesus said, it is written. Every single time he'd quote scripture. He didn't say, well, I kind of think that. Nope, he didn't say that. He said, it is written. And Peter's taking a page from Jesus's manual and saying, it is written. But he says specifically, this is that which was written or spoken by the prophet Joel. At Athey Creek, that's one of the things, you know, I'm thankful my pastoral team, our elders, our deacons, that's kind of the way we roll. If somebody says, well, why do you do communion the way you do it at church? And we can say, well, this is that which was spoken by Jesus in Luke chapter 22. Or by Paul in 1 Corinthians chapter 10 about communion and the way it was done. We at Athey, we want to say, this is that which was spoken by Paul or by Jesus. We want to say, you know, scripture, that which was written, that which was spoken. And really, that's what we want to do with everything about our faith. If you can't show in the scriptures why you're doing what you're doing, you might have to rethink what you're doing. That's kind of important.
12: 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And I invite you to stay right there as Pastor Brett will join me here in a moment. But first, our teacher, Brett Metter, is the senior pastor of Athey Creek Church just outside of Portland, Oregon. 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All right, I have Pastor Brett with me now. Brett, I know you talk about the importance of studying God's Word, and I'm sure there's somebody listening who might be thinking, I really want to study the Bible, but I don't feel like I have the time to do it, or maybe they just don't know where to start. What encouragement can you give to that person?
3: Well, Kurt, I would first say, don't be intimidated. The Bible is a big book, and I think some people would say, man, it's too big. I don't know if I can do that. But you don't have to conquer the Bible in a week. In fact, I don't think it was really written in a way where you're supposed to conquer it in a week. It's a book that you can spend the rest of your life studying and reading. And I'd encourage someone who's brand new just to begin in the Gospel of John. It's such a clear, powerful depiction of who Jesus really is. You can read just for 5 minutes a day. That's all you need. And even set a timer if you have to, you know. But add a minute or two as you get more comfortable reading the Word of God. And before long, you'll look up and realize you're spending real, powerful, meaningful time in the Word. And when you read, ask the simple questions. You know, what does this teach me about God? What does this scripture show me about myself? Or things that I need to fix? Or is there something I need to obey God's Word in? And as you consistently go through the Word, it's not about the quantity, it's more of the quality of the time that you spend in the Word. Just a little bit of reading the scripture, it's powerful, it's life-changing. And remember, it's not just homework, it's heart work. The Lord wants to work in your heart. And it's not just information, it's to get to know the Lord personally. So the Lord would invite you to read His Word as almost a love letter from Him to you. So that's the way I'd encourage people to read it.
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14: This is Carol Platt-Lebo for townhall.com. California's progressives are eyeing other people's money again. The proposed Billionaire Tax Act would amend the state constitution to impose a one-time 5% tax on residents with a net worth above $1 billion. Supporters say it's just a one-time levy for worthy causes, but experience says one-time rarely means one-time, and the unintended consequences are real. 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
19: 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Who say, okay, Lord, I cannot reach you on my terms, and if it were up to me to try to get to God, I'm already done. 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
23: Jesus says, if God were your father, you would love me. I wish we could have been sitting in the crowd watching the faces of these Jewish leaders. If God were your father, you would love me. And clearly the crowd goes, they don't. They sure don't. Everybody can see it.

0: Welcome to Apply Within, a verse-by-verse study of the Word of God with Pastor Bob Davis of North Country Chapel. We invite you to join with us as we, by the power of God's Holy Spirit, apply His Word within our own hearts as we study line upon line, precept upon precept, verse-by-verse through the Bible. We see the simplicity of salvation as our study of John continues in chapter 8, verse 37. Here's Pastor Bob.
1: So we take up here in chapter 8, verse 37. He's still teaching them. They're still badgering him, but he patiently and lovingly continues to teach them. So lesson for me, lesson for you, lesson for us. We are the believers. We are the ones saved by grace through faith. We are the ones who should be patient. And Jesus sure is. Jesus says this, I know that you are Abraham's seed, but you seek to kill me because my word has no place in you. Hear that? I know that you're Abraham's seed. All that means is I know you can trace your lineage back to Abraham. Basically, I know that you are direct descendants of Abraham. Good for you. But you're wanting to kill me because my word has no place in you. You don't have my word there. I speak that which I have seen with my Father. Now here it comes. You do that which you have seen with your father. Jesus, let me paraphrase it, put it in American. Jesus says, yes, you are direct descendants of Abraham. You are the seed of Abraham, true. But you're out to kill me, a son of Abraham, right? He is the promised one, he said when he mentioned Abraham before. The promise that God gave to Abraham, right? Not just Isaac, but through Isaac, Jacob, not just Jacob, but through Jacob, etc., all the way down to Jesus Christ, Messiah. So basically, that's what the language means. You're a seed of Abraham, that's true, but you're out to kill me, a son of Abraham, proving you are not spiritual descendants of Abraham. God is my father, but he is not yours, he says. My word has no place in you, simply meaning this. You could believe if you listened and wanted to, but you are choosing to reject. You are choosing not to hear this. Now, I know as Christians, chances are great you have shared with someone and you know what you're going to give. A lot of people say, I'm not a believer. Well, let me tell you what the Bible says. The Bible says, for God so loved the world. And they go, yeah, okay, hold it. I know that. I don't really believe that stuff. No, they don't know it. They may have heard it, but they have no idea what it means. And they don't want to keep listening because something might happen to them. So he's basically saying, my word has no place in you, meaning this, you're rejecting my words. You're rejecting the message. You don't like the message. You don't want the message, and you want to kill the messenger, me, he says. And if you reject his words, if you reject his message, everyone, you have rejected him, right? I didn't think that as a young man when they were witnessing to me. They said, you want Jesus? And I thought, no, give me another week to think about it. I had just rejected him right then and there. I kind of was rejecting the word because I didn't know what it all meant. Didn't want him shoving it down my throat. You know how Christians are. And so was rejecting Jesus without him realizing. He says this, Jesus does. I speak the things that I hear from my Father. I love that. I wish I only spoke the things I heard from my Father. How about you? But I add little things to it, you know. I speak the things I hear from my Father. He's saying this. This is what the Father in heaven says, and I'm repeating it to you. I'm telling you his words. And in contrast to me, though you say you are Abraham's children, In contrast to me, you do the things you've learned from your father. Again, he says, your father is not God. Your father is not really Abraham. Spiritually, you're descendants of him, but he's not your father. God is not your father. Well, I don't know how many choices these guys think they have, but if God's not your father, we can speculate, but don't, because we're going to learn in a minute who their father is. Verse 39 says this, they answered and said to him, Abraham is our father. Jesus saith unto them, if you were Abraham's children, you would do the works of Abraham. Plain and simple. But now you are looking for a way to kill me. And a man that told you the truth, by the way, which I have heard of God, Abraham didn't do this. Abraham didn't act like you guys at all. Or let me flip it around. You're not acting anything like Abraham. Clearly, he's not your father. He says, you do the deeds of your father. Verse 41. Then they said to him, we be not born of fornication, sexual sin. We have one father, God. Is even God. God is our father. So you quit saying he's not. Neener, neener. They're arguing. They're arguing with God Almighty in the flesh. They are arguing with him. And I know that sounds weird until you, if all of our prayers were opened up and God let everybody hear them, God says, you know, what are you doing here? Well, I'm hiding from my own life. I'm trying to protect me for you. I'm serving you, and I'm the only one in Israel that's done it. They're going to kill me if I get loose from here. What do you mean, what am I doing here? We do that to God, too. Bob, what are you doing? Well, I'm just, you know, I'm serving. Now, what are you doing right here? Well, you're not going to say nothing, because now that's unholy, right? Well, if you don't know, you're not really God. Who is this? Look at how they argue with Jesus. He just said, their father is someone else and it is not God Almighty. They are not children of God. These are spiritual leaders. These are the most religious that Israel has to offer. They're the Pharisees and the Sadducees and the doctors of the law and the scribes and the lawyers. And they're in there. There's the crowd as well. Yeah, but especially you'll see the Jews. That'll be the leadership. They're the ones that really want to get him put to death here. They argue back right away. They say, you're wrong. You are wrong. Abraham is our father. And so Jesus again says it plainly. You may be the descendants of Abraham, but Abraham is not your father. Abraham would never think this way, the way you're doing. He would never want to be putting to death like you were putting to death or planning to put to death. That's not Abraham. He got nothing to do with Abraham. You're looking to kill me. And he says, and why? Because I'm the one telling you the truth. If Jesus didn't love them, he could lie to them, I guess, right? But instead, he wants them to be all right, so he tells you and me and them the truth. Come to me. You are lost. You are in dire straits. You are in need. Come to me. Come to me, all of you that labor and are heavy laden. Can you admit that you're sick and tired of being sick and tired of being sick and tired? Can you admit that it's just not going well no matter what you try to do? Can you admit that maybe, just maybe, y'all let God do it? They won't admit that. Jesus says, no. You're looking to kill me. Why? Because I told you the truth. He says, that is something Abraham did not do and basically would not do. And Jesus states it plainly. Without giving them their dad's name, he says, you're doing the deeds of your father, suggesting once again, well, basically saying out loud, they have a different spiritual father than he does. Now it gets ugly. Uglier. These people are mean. They're bitter. They're jealous. They're hateful. They despise this Jesus. They have no idea who he is. They just determine he's not Messiah, and we're just going to destroy this guy. But listen to this. Now their feelings are hurt even more. Oh, God forbid. How many times have I heard people say to me, don't make me angry? Like, that's supposed to scare somebody? They got angry. They say this, we are not illegitimate children. We be not born from sexual sin. You know what that's an innuendo or insinuation toward Jesus about? There's a lot of rumors that Jesus' mother Mary may have been pregnant before she married Joseph. It was a miraculous pregnancy, but a lot of people didn't buy that, right? And so Mary sort of dealt with that her whole life. Jesus, you'll see it mentioned just a few times through scriptures that might not be sure who his family really kind of thing. So it's an insult to him. We are not illegitimate children. God is our father. That's a spit in the face or a slap in the face, if you will, isn't it? And I love Jesus. It doesn't slow him down one bit. I think maybe, if you look at the original language, they may have been not just insinuating, but they may have been taunting him even a little bit. Let's see if we can get this guy rattled or riled. We're not illegitimate children. Hint, hint, wink, wink. We know who our Father is. Our Father is God. Well, look at verse 42. Jesus said to them, and I like this because as you look at his language, he's not now frustrated and angry and even got so mad he's got tears in his eyes and he's ready to punch out the first guy with the biggest beard. That's how we picture him. That's not what's happening here. He is so calm. He says, if God were your father, you would love me. You guys hate me. And if God were your father, you'd love me. For I proceeded forth and came from God. Neither came I by myself, but he sent me. It wasn't my idea. My father sent me. For God so loved the world that he gave his only begotten son. He said, my father sent me. Why do you not understand my speech, even because you cannot hear or grasp my word? You are of your father, here it comes, the devil. And the lusts of your father you will do. He was a murderer from the beginning, and he abode not in the truth ever, because there is no truth in him. When he speaks a lie, he speaks about his own, for he is a liar and the father of it. Okay, now I think it's pretty clear. And now they're going to be mad. I think they were mad before. And because I tell you the truth, you believe me not. Literally, you refuse to believe me. Which of you convinces me, in other words, can convict me or prove any sin in me? And if I say the truth, why do you not receive it? Why do you not believe me? He that is of God hears, listens to, takes in God's word. You, therefore, you won't listen to them. You hear them not because you are not of God. I proceeded forth, came straight from the Father, in other words. He's the one who sent me. The reason that you don't understand my speech is because you can't hear my word, the word of God. Spiritually, they would not hear it. They wouldn't listen, and they could not grasp it, the things that he was saying. Remember, I said it earlier. He said he was the bread from heaven. They were thinking a loaf of bread. He's speaking spiritually. He said he was the water, that water that out in the wilderness, that rock. And they were thinking that he thinks he's a glass of water or something. It was spiritually, everybody. He speaks spiritually. They understand physically. 1 Corinthians chapter 2. I know that you know this, but if you want to write it down, remember, 1 Corinthians 2:14. The natural man, that's you and me, anybody that's not saved, you and me before we were saved, anybody that's not born again, the natural man does not receive the things of the Spirit of God, for they are foolishness unto him or her, neither can he know them because they are spiritually discerned. I could read the Bible before I got saved, and it didn't do a whole lot for me. They'd say, well, read this and read this. I didn't even know where to find it. But I do remember something clearly. The night I got saved, I went and I started reading the Bible, and some of that stuff just started making, it made sense to me. Now that I was born again, you start reading your Bible, you're going to be amazed at how much it makes sense to you. People say, well, you're brainwashed. No. Your head's clear. You can see clearly now again. Spiritually clear, and you understand. They couldn't do it. Jesus now makes it as plain as day. Now there's no denying who their father is, and this is not pretty. You are of your father, the devil, the accuser of the brethren, the slanderer, Satan, the devil, the false accuser. As we catch ourselves accusing others, think it through. We don't really need to do the devil's work for him. He's plenty good at it himself. The devil. Your father, the devil. Your spiritual father is not the Lord God in heaven, he says to these people. Your spiritual father is the devil himself. You are children of the devil. How can he be their father? Well, Jesus has already explained it, by imitation, right? We come to the Lord, God begins to mold us and make us into the image of his son. We've got a long way to grow, but we're growing and more and more and more like Jesus. The followers of the devil imitate the devil. That's what he's already told them. You do the works of your father. The one that you follow, the one that you belong to, you start acting like him. And the lusts of your father, you will do. Not you might do if you don't straighten up, turn around. You will do it. You will walk like, talk like, act like, and think like your father, the devil. And they are right there in front of Jesus. They are. The devil, and Jesus now helps us to understand what he's telling them about themselves. He says the devil was a murderer from the beginning. You think, really? Well, think about to the garden. The devil brought death to Adam and Eve, and therefore all mankind. He's a murderer from the beginning. He brought the death. He tricked her into sinning, being headed on his own, and now the curse comes, death. There was no death before the sin in the garden. You will think like, act like, talk like, be like your father, the devil. He was a murderer from the beginning. He did bring death to Adam and Eve, and then all of their kids, me and you. He is a liar. And the language is he never stands in the truth. Why? Because there is no truth in him at all. God is light, and there is no darkness in him at all. Satan is dark. There ain't no light there. He is a liar, and he is the father of lies. And because I'm telling you this, because I tell you the truth, you refuse to believe me, he says. You refuse to believe. And he challenges them. Can any one of you prove me guilty right now of any sin? Not one of them could, except they've said two or three times now he's blasphemed. Not one of you can prove me guilty of any sin. The answer is no, you can't. Then why do you refuse to listen to me? He that is of God listens to God's word. You, therefore, do not hear them because you are not of God. So put it together. If you listen to the word of God, if you are willing to open your heart and listen, you will believe. You will listen. You will hear the word of God. Then the Jews answered and said to him, say we not well that you are a Samaritan and have a devil? Well, now there is a mature statement. They're so mad now, they're calling him a half-breed, a Samaritan, and they're calling him, saying he's demon-possessed. Now, you know, can they go any lower from there? Not much further. I mean, you're already down in the trash. They don't have a good argument for what he says. They don't have, he can't sit down and work through it. They're just plain losing it here. And they said, "Yeah, we sure were right when we said that you're a Samaritan and you're demon possessed." And Jesus answered without being angry at them, "Look, I don't have a demon." Good answer. You know what? You're a half breed and you're demon possessed. "No, I don't have a demon, but I honor my father and you dishonor me." I'd say that's dishonoring him, wouldn't you? "And I seek not my own glory. There is one that seeks and that judges." Who's that one that seeks and judges? His Father in heaven, right? God Almighty. He says, "I don't seek my own glory. There is one that seeks and judges. Truly, truly," verse 51, "I say to you, if a man keep my saying, he or she, an individual, shall never see death." Now, you know he's talking spiritually, don't you? He didn't say they'd never physically die. He said they will never see death. That's the second death, separation from God for all eternity. Well, the Jews don't know that because, remember, everything he says confuses them anyway. They don't hear anything spiritually. Then the Jews said, "Now we know you're demon-possessed. Abraham is dead, and the prophets, they're all dead. And you say if a man keeps your sayings, he'll never die? Are you greater than our father Abraham, which is dead, and the prophets are dead? Who makest thou thyself?" An American, "Who do you think you are?" And Jesus answered, "If I honor myself, well, my honor means nothing. It's nothing. It is my Father that honors me, of whom you say he is your God. Yet you have not known him, but I know him. And if I should say I do not know him, I would be a liar like you." Well, that's a polite way to say you're liars, but it's nice. "I'd be a liar like unto you. But I know him, and I keep his word," his sayings. "Your father Abraham, he rejoiced to see my day, and he saw it, and he was glad." Then the Jews said to him, "You're not even 50 years old yet, and you've seen Abraham? You're going to tell us that now?" And Jesus said to them, "Truly, truly, absolutely for sure, without question, before Abraham was, I am." He called himself God. Then they took up stones to kill him. Why? They're just so mad they couldn't control. No, he just said, "I am God Almighty in human flesh. I am co-equal with God." To them, that's blasphemy. That goes against the law, the Mosaic covenant. So they take up stones to throw at him, to kill him, but Jesus hid himself. How? Well, it says he walked out of the temple, going through the very center of them, and he passed by. So all he did was just walk through. "No thanks, don't hit me today. See you soon. Have a nice afternoon." And he just walked away. Put it all together. They realize that Jesus is claiming to be greater than their father Abraham. Now that's just, now you're stepping on toes. Remember, he's already said, "I'm down here because my father wanted me to come. My father sent me. I want to do this, and I'm obeying."
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11: Isn't it funny how you're happy until you see somebody that has something maybe you want? What is the deal with food? You know, when you go into a restaurant, I don't know why this is, but other people's food always looks better than what I order, right? Maybe I'm trying to lose weight, so I'm eating some lame kale salad with dirt on it or something, I don't know. And then someone next to me orders a big, juicy hamburger with cheese dripping off the sides and French fries. And so I'll say to them, "Can I have one of your French fries?" And they'll say, "Sure." And I eat it, and it's the greatest French fry I've ever eaten in my life, right? And then I order the fries, and they're never as good. There's something about stolen food that's more appealing. We want what that other person has. But you see, contentment does not come from what you have. Contentment comes from who you know. Let me say that again. Contentment does not come from what you have. It comes from who you know. And the who I'm talking about is Jesus Christ. If you know him, you will find the contentment you seek in life. The Bible says, Jesus.

0: Jesus Christ will never leave you or forsake you. Therefore, having food and clothing, let us be content. When I have Christ in my life, I'll find that contentment I'm seeking.
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0: Welcome to Life from the Word with Pastor Chris Swanson of Calvary Chapel, Chester Springs. 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
1: So back to Paul writing to them, I trust to send you Timothy, that I may know, be of good comfort, know of your state. I have no man like-minded who will naturally care for your state, for all seek their own. And you sense disappointment as he writes this. All seek their own. All have other things more important to them. And not the things which are Christ Jesus or Jesus Christ's. But you know the proof of Timothy. You have watched him, that as a son with the Father he hath served with me in the gospel. And again, faithful men are shown over time, and he has been faithful. Him, therefore, I hope to send presently, so soon as I shall see how it will go with me. He hasn't appeared before Nero yet, waiting to find out how that's going to work out. But I trust in the Lord that I also myself shall come shortly. And again, most agree, Paul probably was released and did visit. Yet I supposed it necessary to send you Epaphroditus. Try it. Epaphroditus, the idea is one devoted to Aphrodite. Aphrodite, one of the goddesses of the Greco-Roman world. Often a name given to someone who's considered well-favored or handsome or whatever. And again, remember, he eventually gets saved, but that's the culture he grew up in, Epaphroditus. I suppose it necessary to send Epaphroditus, my brother, my fellow companion in labor, synergos, in other words, fellow laborer, fellow soldier, but your message, that's literally apostolos, your apostle or your messenger or your missionary, your messenger and he that ministered to my wants, often in that world and even in certain places now. If you don't have friends and family who come and watch out for you while you're imprisoned, you will not eat or you may suffer very poor care. And so in this case, these different individuals will come help look after Paul's needs, help him with the things that were required, whether food or other issues. And so Epaphroditus sent by the church at Philippi just to watch out for Paul while he's in prison, try to help him. So he ministered to my wants, for he longed after you all and was full of heaviness because you had heard that he was sick or he had been sick. For indeed, he was sick. How sick? Nigh unto death. In other words, he was messed up. But God had mercy on him, and not on him only, but also me also, lest I should have sorrow upon sorrow. Okay. Let's see, where do we start with this one? Well, let's go to the first thing. Pastor Chris. Yeah, what's that? Didn't Paul have a healing ministry? Yeah, you're already waiting for me in Acts 19. Acts chapter 19. In Acts chapter 19, he's at Ephesus. And it says to us, verse 11, and God wrought special miracles. You know, the usual miracles weren't good enough. So we need miracles. Special miracles. Special miracles by the hands of Paul, so that from his body were brought unto the sick handkerchiefs or aprons, and the diseases departed from them, and the evil spirits went out of them. Well, that's convenient. Look at Acts chapter 28. He's on his way to Rome. Hopefully you're familiar with why, but they get shipwrecked on Malta. There's a chief man, verse 7, of the island whose name was Publius. He received them, lodged them 3 days courteously. That's 276 people, by the way, in case you're freaked out about two for dinner. 276. And it came to pass that the father of Publius lay sick of a fever and of a bloody flux. How many would like to try that one? It just sounds bad. It's apparently a kind of a microbe in the Maltese goat milk or goat cheese that can get you. To whom Paul entered in, and he prayed, and he laid his hands on him, and he healed him. So when this was done, others also which had diseases in the island came, and they were healed. So, how many agree with me? Paul clearly has a, at times, healing ministry. Three of you. Go to 2 Timothy. Be in chapter 4 there. Here, Paul, signing off, basically says, Erastus, verse 20, abode at Corinth, but Trophimus have I left at Miletum, look at this, sick. Now, why not just give him a sweatband or an apron? So this brings up a couple discussions. One, Paul clearly had a healing ministry, but was not able to just simply heal at will. That was subject to the will of God. So the question comes up, well, why do we have sickness? Well, where'd it come from? How many are saying Adam? Fall of man? Boy, he's going to have a long list of people really be like, you. Death entered through his one act of disobedience. Sin entered the world and death came with it. And that's where famine and birth defects and warfare and starvation and all the other things we see that happen, sadly, and even sickness. It is a result of the fall. Now, if you think about the book of Job, not all sickness is because you're in rebellion to God or he's, you know, trying to get you back in line or whatever. In Job's case, this affliction was allowed in his life. And if you really look at it, ultimately, it was really not for Job. It was for everyone else around him. So why does God allow sickness? Well, one, we're in a fallen world and we're subject to bacteria, microbes, and other things and all that. But sometimes God will even allow a sickness in your life to slow you down. You get hit with something. It can be, you know, you got the flu or you got, you know, and now you're laying on your back and you're laying on your back and you're like, what's going on, God? And he goes, well, now that you're here, and he starts ministering to you. Sometimes that's how he slows you down. I think we're going to find out someday in heaven there are times where God has, whether through injury, sickness, or whatever, has slowed you down or delayed you to protect you from something else that would have occurred. I am convinced of that as I watch time go by. You know, there's no other way to do it, so he's got to like, well, we're just going to put them on the side and keep them from some other problem. So I've seen God do that sometimes. But also it's important to know that sometimes God allows sickness because he is going to use that sickness or that physical infirmity or pain that you're experiencing, whether in a joint or whatever, and to work into you something that can only be learned, and that's compassion. It's amazing if you've ever had to borrow the little roller cart, you know, BJ's or Walmart or whatever, with the little thumb switch and ride around through the aisles and everything, you know, and you know, you look at them, you're like, oh, yeah. And then when you need one, you're like, oh, this is so great. You know, you're riding through the place. I mean, you start getting compassion. You suffer from an injury, like, for example, again, you can't walk for some reason or whatever. Anybody else who walks in front of you is reminding you you're injured. You learn compassion. You learn to basically realize, okay, Lord, we've watched some people go through some very serious sicknesses, terminal illnesses, etc. And I will say, for the record, we have seen God heal. We wish he healed all the time, but I will tell you he doesn't. But we have seen him genuinely, legitimately heal people, which is our encouragement to constantly just ask the Lord for healing. But I've also watched some people, we had a funeral about, you know, a week or so ago, where after a two-year-long terminal illness, the Lord brought him home, but he shared with everybody he could get his hands on. And a lot of people came to his funeral. You see, if you lose your life for Jesus' sake, you'll gain it. So I've watched some people say, you know what, for some reason God's allowed me this serious sickness or this whatever, and I don't like it, I'm in pain, I don't know which way to turn, but if he's allowed it, he's got a reason, and they're able to get their head up out of their circumstances and try to look out at the bigger picture of what do you want me to do? And I have seen people get saved at those funerals of people who went through those terminal illnesses. Are you in a place where no matter what God allowed, you're okay with it? If this is what you have for me, all right. I don't have to like it, but all right. If you can use this to reach other people, those are people who lose their lives for his sake. And yes, we have seen some healed, and we've seen others go through major injuries, and God fully restore them, and we've watched some really cool things that God has done. Wish it turned out 100% of the time. Epaphroditus, my brother, my companion, my fellow soldier, your messenger, ministered to my wants, but he longed for you all. He was full of heaviness because you heard that he had been sick. For indeed he was sick nigh unto death, but God had mercy on him. Well, his problem is he didn't have enough faith. Oh, wow, you're going to do that? Okay, fine. Second Kings, turn to Second Kings. Let's go with chapter 13. Second Kings. How many have heard of the prophet Elijah? Raise your hands high. Good, we're not talking about him. We're going to talk about Elisha, who replaced him. But it tells us in 2 Kings 13, well, first of all, Joash died, slept with his fathers, and Jeroboam, that's Jeroboam the second for those keeping records, sat upon his throne, not the first Jeroboam who did the two golden calves, which didn't go well. Joash was buried in Samaria with the kings of Israel. Now, Elisha, who replaced Elijah, question, how did Elijah leave the earth? Chariot of fire in the whirlwind, yes? Okay, good. Now, Elisha was fallen sick of a sickness whereof he died. Note that. And Joash, the king of Israel, came down unto him and wept over his face and said, oh, my father, the chariot of Israel and the horsemen thereof. Similar statement made by Elisha when Elijah left. So here comes the wicked king. All the kings of the north were wicked. Just a little cheat for the quiz if you get one. All the kings of the north were wicked. Here comes this guy and starts weeping over Elisha. And he's all concerned. He's sick, but he won't listen to a word he tells him. And Elisha said unto him, verse 15, take your bow and your arrows. And he took unto him his bow and his arrows. And he said to the king of Israel, put now thy hand upon the bow. And Elisha put his hand upon, or he put his hands upon it. And Elisha put his hands upon the king's hands. In other words, God's going to enable you. And he said, open the window eastward. And he opened it. And then Elisha said, shoot. And he shot. And Elisha said, the arrow of the Lord's deliverance, for the arrow of deliverance from Syria, for you shall smite the Syrians in Aphek until you have consumed them. In other words, God's going to help you even though you're a wicked king. A message of encouragement. Then Elisha said, now take the arrows, and the king took them. And he said unto the king of Israel, smite them upon the ground. And he smote them. You can see the king's like, do the hokey pokey. And he's like, what are we doing? You're like, it seemed to be half-hearted. He's just been told God's going to help him. How's he respond? He struck him thrice, and he stayed. And the man of God, note that. Wait a second. The man of what? The man of God who's sick. Did Elisha have faith? Absolutely. Did Elisha do amazing miracles? Absolutely. Did Elisha say to his assistant there, Dothan, hey, listen, don't panic about the army around us. The army around them is greater. Lord, open his eyes, and boom, here are the chariots of fire and the army of God. Yes? So would you say Elisha had faith? Okay. And yet he's sick. Watch out for the prosperity nuts. Because they'll tell you that if you have faith in your faith and you're healthy, you'll be healthy, wise, rich, and all these other things. And yet you've got a clear man of God, Elisha, who is sick unto death. And yet even his sickness is being used to draw a king to his bedside so he can preach to him. Look at that. He was wroth with him. He said, you should have smitten, verse 19, 5 or 6 times. Then thou hadst smitten Syria till you consumed it. Whereas now you shall smite Syria but thrice. You're only getting as much as you put into it. And Elisha died, yet he was a man of faith. And they buried Elisha. And the bands of the Moabites invaded the land at the coming of the year. And it came to pass that as they were burying a man, that behold, they spied a band of men. Basically, they're in trouble. So they cast the man into the sepulcher of Elisha. When the man was let down and touched the bones of Elisha, he revived and stood up on his feet. I'd say Elisha was used powerfully, even dead. And yet he was sick. Watch out for that stuff out there that tells you that, well, if you're sick, it's your lack of faith, or it must be. And look, and you go back to the book of Job. Job was corrected by God for some of his ideas. But the whole thing started not because of Job's sin. It was God was allowing a test. Those who lose their lives for my sake will gain them. So, back to our chapter, Epaphroditus, he was indeed sick, nigh unto death, but God had mercy on him. Not on him only, but on me also. Can you imagine how Paul would have felt? Lest I should have sorrow upon sorrow. So I sent him therefore the more carefully, that when you see him again, you may rejoice, that I may be the less sorrowful. You know, when he said he left Trophimus at Miletum sick, in Acts 20, You see, Trophimus traveling with Paul. He goes to Miletus. They call the Ephesian elders. Paul tells them, I've declared you the whole word of God. They all get on the boat. Acts 21, you see Paul in Jerusalem. The Jews suspected Paul had brought Trophimus across the barrier wall, and that's why they started the riot that almost killed Paul that landed him eventually in Rome. So Trophimus, a man faithful in ministry, yet somewhere Paul, when he got sick, God had a reason to leave him there. So even there, again, sickness may not be what you're thinking. God has a reason. He's doing it according to his will. So I sent Epaphroditus there for them, work carefully, that when you see him again, you may rejoice, that I may be less sorrowful. You know, nothing worse, somebody sends you a person to help you and they die. So receive him, therefore, in the Lord with all gladness and hold such in reputation. Why? Because he was willing to lay down his life. Because for the work of Christ, he was nigh unto death, not regarding his life, to supply your lack of service toward me. Now, that's not a rebuke. It's not a slap. The idea is you guys wanted to send someone to help care for me, and so he was the one you picked, and he came to basically on your behalf minister to my needs. And so he risked everything to come and help Paul. Those who lose their lives will gain them. So chapter 3, verse 1, finally, my brethren, hold on a second. What is that word? Finally. Turn your page. How many got the idea here? You get to heaven and you're meeting someone for coffee in 20 minutes. Skip talking to Paul till after it, because it's going to be a while. Finally, my brethren, rejoice in the Lord. Where is he? Prison. Rejoice in the Lord. To write the same things to you, to me indeed, is not grievous, but for you it's safe. Look also at 2 Peter 3. To write the same things to you is not grievous. In other words, a lot of this stuff you guys have already heard. 2 Peter 3. Paul writes in chapter 3, verse 1, he says, this second epistle, beloved, I now write unto you, in both epistles, which I stir up your pure minds by way of remembrance. In other words, my job is just to remind you, that you may be mindful of the words which are spoken before by the holy prophets, and of the commandments of us, the apostles of the Lord, and Savior. And then he starts warning about the last days. How many of you have met someone, they say, well, I read the Bible once? Okay, a few people. How many of you have read the Bible more than once? Okay, I'm not going to take a tally. The second time you read the Bible, was it different for you than the first? How many? Put your hands up there. Okay. And then third, fourth, fifth, however many times. Every time you read it, the text hasn't changed. He's the same today, yesterday, forever. But the world around us is changing. Do you realize if you were reading your Bible in the 1860s, your King James from 1611 in the 1860s, you're reading about how God is going to regather the Jews, how he's going to put them back in their land, how he's going to make it bloom again and flourish, and he's going to multiply more men and animals and livestock upon the face of it than he did in the first time. And you're reading that in the 1860s going, how? The church 200 years ago, 150 years ago, they'd read these prophecies of Israel coming back, and they're like, we don't know how he's going to do it. It seems absolutely impossible, but if he says he's going to do it, he's going to figure out some way to do it. You're the generation that lives in there. He did it. They're back. The land's reblooming. The trees are there. It's fruits and flowers. The desert's blooming through drip irrigation. The nations are surrounding it, looking to destroy it. All the things he warned about, you're watching in front of you. Yet in 1860, they'd be saying, I don't know how, I don't know what, but if he says it, he's going to do it. But boy, you got me. It seems impossible. Finally, my brethren, rejoice in the Lord. To write the same things to you for me indeed is not grievous, to remind us, because we forget, don't we? Not grievous. But for you it is safe. We need to be reminded. In fact, sometimes we need to be reminded. If you lose his life for his sake, you'll gain it. When you're so busy trying to hang on to your life, you're miserable. Beware of dogs. How many of you had no idea how much scripture is actually posted out there in the world? Beware of dogs. Someday, you know, you need to memorize a verse or part of a verse. No problem. Beware of dogs. Nowadays, we have, you know, dog exercise areas and, you know, pet salons and, you know, whatever, and dog teeth brushers and all the other stuff. And whatever. Okay, fine. But generally back then at this time, dogs, there would be those who might have them as a pet, but generally dogs were just kind of out the streets roving pack. They kind of did the cleanup work and all that, and they were viewed in many ways as a nuisance, hence the term Gentiles being like dogs, right? That was often an epithet used by the Jews against Gentiles. So in this case, when he says beware of dogs, to the Jewish mind, it'd be right away Gentiles, but he's not talking about the Gentiles. Beware of dogs, nuisance that'll attack you out in public. Beware of evil workers, that's universal in any generation. Beware of the katatome. What's a katatome? To cut through, to cut off, to cut away, or to mangle. He's referring to the Judaizers, the legalistic Jews who are believing in Jesus but saying you still got to be circumcised. And they're trying to add to faith a work. And so that's who he's warning about. And he basically speaks of them in pretty like straightforward terms. They're like annoying dogs. Basically, they're doing evil because they're adding to the gospel, and they want to cut you to pieces for their own self-satisfaction. It has nothing to do with being saved by faith. This word, katatome, is used when they translate from Hebrew to Greek in the Septuagint to talk about how they weren't to cut themselves like the pagans. Leviticus chapter 21, verse 5. So he's warning them. For we are the circumcision, verse 3. And again, he's writing to Gentiles. We are the circumcision which worship God in the Spirit. Therefore, rejoice in Christ Jesus and have no confidence in the flesh. Now, you're already in Deuteronomy 10 waiting for me. We're about to finish the book of Deuteronomy on Wednesday nights and head into Joshua. We were recently through Deuteronomy 10, and he says in chapter 10, verse, let's go with 14. Behold, the heaven and the heaven of heavens is the Lord's thy God. The earth also with all that is therein is. Only the Lord hath a delight in thy fathers to love them, and he chose their seed after them, even you above all people as it is this day. This is all part of the covenant. So circumcise therefore the foreskin of your heart. Be no more stiff-necked. When Abraham believed God, he was given an outward sign of circumcision, but it was reflecting an inward change of heart toward God. So he gives them this admonition. Paul mentions it in Romans 2 again about the circumcision of the heart. But Ezekiel tells us what that cutting work of that redemptive work of God is as he was prophesying of the new covenant. And he described it this way, and I'll just read it to you, but it's chapter 36. He said, then I will sprinkle clean water upon you. Oh, by the way, I'll take you from among the heathen. Did he? Yes. I'll gather you out of all countries. Did he? Yes. I'll bring you into your own land. Did he? Yes, I hate when you do this. Well, too bad. I'll sprinkle clean water upon you. You should be clean from all your filthiness, from all your idols will I cleanse you. A new heart also will I give you. A new spirit will I put within you. This is the new covenant from Jeremiah 31. And I will take away the stony heart out of your flesh, and I will give you a heart of flesh. He will change you. That cutting away of the old sinful man, that bringing forth of God's work through Christ. And I will put my spirit within you, cause you to walk in my statutes, and you shall keep my judgments and do them. He will change your life. So, we are the circumcision, chapter 3, verse 3, which worship God in the Spirit. We're the body of Christ, the idea, circumcised heart. We rejoice in Christ Jesus, and we have no confidence in the flesh. When you trust in your flesh, you're headed for trouble. You know, remember when the Lord said, look, I tell you, all of you will deny me tonight, all of you will flee this evening and leave me alone. And Peter said, though all these other guys flee, you can count on me, Lord, even if I have to die with you. How'd that work out? Just go ahead and cock-a-doodle-doo, right? It's often been said, in the flesh, I am no match for the world, my flesh, or the devil. But when I walk in the Spirit of God, the devil, the world, and my flesh are no match for me. And so as he writes to them, he says, listen, guys, don't put any confidence in the flesh. Don't put any confidence in rituals. The work is God's work in you by faith. So don't get stuck with a legalistic, adding a work to redemption mindset when you were set free the moment you repented and believed and asked Jesus to forgive you.
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2: There's a lot of things that when I read, I don't understand. I'm sorry. But the things that I do understand, I want to make sure that I do those things that God is asking me to do. They were mocking the question. They were mocking Jesus. The Sadducees thought that the spiritual world would be like a physical world they lived in forever, which was not true.

0: Welcome to Somebody Loves You Radio, the Bible teaching ministry of Raul Reese in Diamond Bar, California. We're so glad to have you with us today for our ongoing Bible-based study of the afterlife. As Raul responds to the question of whether husbands and wives remain married in heaven, he'll underscore the total fulfillment we will one day experience in God's presence. Stay with us today for a challenge to continually pursue depth and growth in your relationship with the Lord, anticipating the day that you'll finally see Him face to face. Today's lesson is titled, Are People Married in Heaven? Here's Raul Reese.
1: Turn to the Gospel of Mark, chapter 12. Are people married in heaven? That's the question that a lot of people have. What happens to people that are married when they die? Husband and wives, do we meet in heaven as a husband and a wife? There were a group of people called the Sadducees that they didn't believe in the resurrection. They didn't believe in angels. They didn't really believe in life after death. And there are people today in the same way that when you talk to them, they doubt eternity. But you have to understand one thing, that there is a heaven and there is a hell according to the Bible. And when Christ comes again, back to the earth. Before he comes back, we have the rapture of the church. In the rapture of the church, by Paul telling us that one day Christ will come and there's a generation that will never die. And so when Christ comes and takes that people, they will be taken at the harpazo or the rapture of the church, according to 1 Thessalonians chapter 4, 11 through 18. That when they come to that place, they're going to sit there and they're going to be able to go to heaven, and for the last 7 years of world history, they're going to be at the Bema Seat of Christ. We will be there. But those that did not be taken at the rapture of the church according to Revelation, that those people will not only go to heaven, but as a matter of fact, those people, they will be called martyrs. That they're going to be, a lot of them, they're going to be killed once they see their relatives leave. And everything they witnessed to them about, they know now it's true. So they'll have to be beheaded, the Bible says that, by the Antichrist. That's the only way they get to heaven. The rest of the people for the last 7 years of world history, they will have to go through a dark time, the Antichrist ruling. The Jews also will go through a dark time. They'll be on the third temple in the first 3.5 years. In the last 3.5 years, the Bible calls it the Great Tribulation. And unless those days were shortened, no flesh would be able to survive it. No flesh. And here we have an incredible story, a true story, about marriage. Is there marriage in heaven? Well, we're going to read that in a moment here, because the answer is no. Look at the beginning of chapter 12, beginning with verse 18 to 23. We're going to hit 3 points here. Number one, it is called a false belief. A false belief of the Sadducees that did not believe in the resurrection. The Sadducees were trying to discredit Jesus. And there are a lot of people today that are trying to discredit you, discredit me, because we believe in Jesus and we believe in life after death. And we believe in heaven. And yet they don't believe in hell. And then one day when they are there, like the rich men, looking across to the other side, watching Abraham, watching Lazarus, and saying this, Father Abraham, can you send Lazarus from this side to the other side to take water in his finger and come over and put it in my tongue because I am burning in his flames? That's what the Bible says. That's not what people say. That's what the Bible teaches. Nobody can cross from one side to the other side. He could see, he could speak, he could not only hear, he could touch and taste. These were the things that we need to understand, we need to read about. Because surely as a child of God, you can accept Christ. The Bible talks also in the book of Matthew chapter 13 that there's a person that doesn't really have faith. There's a person that has a little bit of faith, but as things come in your life, you walk away from Christ. But then there's those that money and power in the world drives them away from Christ and they don't accept Christ. But then there's a fourth. And the fourth says that those are true believers and they bring forth fruit. And the only way to bring forth fruit is by having the Holy Spirit in your life. That's the only way. So for me, it has been a real blessing studying God's word, recognizing who he is, not who I am, but who he is. And what he's done in my life and what he continues to do in my life and in your lives. And here we have these Sadducees trying to discredit Jesus. In verse 18, he says this, and then some Sadducees who say there is no resurrection, notice that, they came to Jesus and they asked him, saying, we'll get that in a moment. So the city gates now are getting ready to close. It's Tuesday. On Thursday, Jesus will be crucified. And then on Sunday, he rises again from the dead. These men were among those who comprised the principal leadership. Notice, of who? Of the Sanhedrin. The Pharisees, there was probably about 6,000 Pharisees at that time. They were the self-righteous, the ones that it was time to pray. And they carried these little mats with them, and they spread them out no matter where they were, like the Muslims today. At that time, the Pharisees would spread out their little mat, and they would pray. And they were the ones that knew the Bible, and they were self-righteous, and yet they would not live by the Bible. Because they still wanted Jesus to be killed. They wanted Jesus to be killed. And the reason is because he gave to them the word of God, salvation, resting in him, and then the hope of resurrection, and one day to be in heaven with him forever and ever and ever and ever. It's incredible what the Bible teaches. Look at the resurrection denied by the scoffers. In verse 19 to 23, teacher, they're asking, teacher, Moses wrote to us that if a man's brother dies and leaves his wife behind and leaves no children, this was the law, his brother should take his wife and raise up offering for his brother. Now there were seven brothers, and the first one took a wife and died. He says the second one offered, the second one took her and he died, and noticed and left no offspring, no kids. He says, and so seven had her, and they all left no offspring, and the last of all, finally the woman died. Imagine seven, and then the woman died after going through seven of them. Therefore, in the resurrection, when they rise, notice, whose wife will she be? For all seven had her as wife. Good question. Special question for today. Especially with all the doctrines that are being flowing around in different churches. That even though here through the past centuries, liberal-minded people have laughed at the resurrection of Jesus Christ. In 1 Corinthians chapter 15, when you go home, verses 12 to 58, he talks about the resurrection. And then we notice that they use Moses' law. They were using Moses' law, the Bible, the Levite law, for their argument. Deuteronomy 25, verses 5 to 6. Listen what it says. If brothers dwell together and one of them dies and has no son, then the widow of the dead man shall not be married to a stranger outside of the family. You could marry somebody outside of the family. Her husband's brother shall go into her, take her as his wife, and perform the duty of a husband's brother to her. It shall be that the firstborn son, which she bears, will succeed to the name of his dead brother, that his name may not be blotted out of Israel. That name was very important to keep their generations. When a husband died and had no son, the law said that his brother not only had to follow in marriage, but to have that child until he would have a son. And you see, according to the law, the son was considered the firstborn of the brother that died. And then it was to help preserve and enlarge, notice, the nation of Israel, to enlarge it. By this assured things, number one, that the family would continue. Secondly, the property holdings was kept in the family, you see. And then we notice the seven brothers. We notice that each of them brothers obeyed the law. But each died having the children. And then finally the woman dies, whose wife she is in eternity. That's the question that comes up. Whose wife is going to be in eternity? Well, let me give you the answer. Nobody's. In heaven, we're not married anymore. We have new bodies. Christ becomes our bridegroom. We become his bride. And to me, when I read the whole book of Revelation, you begin to see that when Christ comes at the second coming, the kingdom age comes 1,000 years. After 1,000 years, then the new heaven and the new earth. But before the new heaven and the new earth, the books are going to be opened, Revelation chapter 20, 11 through 15. And whoever is not written in the book of life will be cast into the lake of fire, which hell, feel today, the devil, the antichrist, the false prophet, and any demon will be taken and cast into the lake of fire forever, away from the light into darkness. That's the word of the Lord. And this is why in this lesson this morning, we want to make sure we understand that there in heaven, whose wife will it be? No one's. Nobody. We shall be known as he is known, the Bible says.
0: 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Now, back to more of today's study.
1: There's a lot of things that when I read, I don't understand. I'm sorry. But the things that I do understand, I want to make sure that I do those things that God is asking me to do. They were mocking the question. They were mocking Jesus. The Sadducees thought that the spiritual world would be like a physical world they lived in forever, which was not true. The scripture was very clear about this subject. You see, the natural man can understand the spiritual things of God. For example, in 1 Corinthians 2:14, he says, but the natural man does not receive the things of the Spirit of God. Now, who receives the Spirit of God? Those that are born again of the Holy Spirit. That's us. Because the Holy Spirit, first of all, convicted you. Somebody was praying for you. You started getting convicted. And as you get convicted, eventually you surrender and you gave your life to Christ by repentance. And then the Holy Spirit came upon you. He's with you. He's in you. And he comes upon you, the Bible says. It's so awesome to see what God says. But the natural man, for they are foolishness to him, the things of God. Nor can he know them because they are spiritually discerned. But he who is spiritual, what does he do? He judges all things. Judges all things. Yet he himself is rightly judged by no one. For who has known the mind of the Lord, that he may be instructing him? But we have the mind of Christ. Remember that. We have the mind of Christ. That's why we have to be careful what we put into our minds. Because from our minds, it goes to our hearts. We have to be very careful with that. In 1 Corinthians 15:12, Paul says, now if Christ is preached that he was been raised from the dead, how do some among you say there is no resurrection of the dead? How can people say that if the Bible is real? You see, we need to know that the last days, they will be scoffers. They will try to take you away from your faith. Satan is the greatest enemy. That when you don't read the Bible, you don't study, you come to church once in a while, he is going to come after you and he's going to get you good. That's what the Bible teaches. And this is why Jesus was so strict in the resurrection. Look at second point here. Verse 24 to 27, a truth answered here concerning the resurrection. He says this, Jesus answered and said to them, are you not therefore mistaken? Aren't you guys mistaken this? Because you do not believe, nor know the scriptures, nor know the power of God. Man, he challenges them. He gets right to the issue. He says, you guys, why are you turning people away from me? Why do you lie? If you don't believe, that's your problem. But there are people that believe and they follow Jesus Christ. The resurrection is different from the earthly experience. For number one, we see that they do not know the power of God and His Word, the Bible. When you read it, it speaks to you. Secondly, we see that they do not have the power of God. That's important. In the book of Acts, he talks about what's going to happen to you. When you come to Christ and Christ lived, after 40 days, he went to heaven. He said, on the 50th day, I want you in Jerusalem, and I want you to be sitting and waiting as the Holy Spirit will come and will baptize you with power, the power of God. The power to live the Christian life, the power to witness to people, the power to read, to believe in what Christ says. And the Holy Spirit, by the way, in Ephesians 4:30 says that you can grieve the Holy Spirit of God. The word to grieve is to bring pain to the Holy Spirit because He is a person. And what grieves the Holy Spirit of God? Sin. Sin grieves the Holy Spirit of God. And then the Holy Spirit scriptures, Romans 1:2, he says, which he promised before through his prophets in the Holy Scriptures. Again, the Word of God. The prophecies in the Old Testament, the prophecies fulfilled in the New Testament. So awesome the way the Word of God. Another title is the Word of God, Hebrews chapter 4:12. For the Word of God is living and powerful and sharper than any two-edged sword, piercing even to the division of soul and spirit, and of joints and marrow, and it's a discerner of the thoughts and the intents. Guess what? The heart. The intent of your heart, the intent of my heart. And then in James 1:21, he says, therefore lay aside all filthiness and overflow of wickedness, and receive with meekness the implanted word of God, which is able to save your souls. But be doers of the word of God, not just hearers only, deceiving yourselves. For if anyone is a hearer of the word and not a doer, he is like a man observing his natural face in a mirror. And then what happens? He goes away. He becomes the same person. The Bible is so clear. So clear when you come to the Word of God. In verse 25, he says, for when they rise from the dead, neither they marry nor are given in marriage, but are like the angels in heaven. You see, a different form. We're going to be known as He is known. The angels were created beings. You see, created beings. And this is why in the book of Isaiah 14 and then Ezekiel 28, when Satan was in the presence of God, and when they were there, somehow, when you read the five I wills, that Satan said, I will be like God the highest. And when God saw that, he took him and he cast him out, and it says 1/3 of the angels followed him. They became demons. Those are the ones that destroy people's lives. And he says what? But are like the angels of heaven. So when we study the resurrection, it's so different from an earthly experience according to the word of God. And check this out. No more marriage, no more death, no more flesh, no more blood, no more corruption, no more sorrow, no more pain, no more curse, no more night, no more wicked people, and no end to our lives. That's heaven. The Sadducees did not know the scriptures and the power of God. They thought of the resurrection, going into another world. They didn't believe in going into another world. They did not believe that. They thought they were going to be living forever in their own flesh. They saw life as a continuum, as it never will end, but in the wrong place. They could not believe that God would change the qualities of life and give us a new environment that we can live in. This is not our home, you guys. It's coming. This is not our home. Don't get secure. Don't get comfortable. And then in conclusion, concerning the proof of the resurrection, no more marriage. But verse 26, he says, but concerning the dead that they rise, have you not read? in the book of Moses, the Pentateuch, which that is Genesis, Leviticus, Numbers, and Deuteronomy. He says in the burning bush passage how God spoke to Moses, saying, I am the God of Abraham, the God of Isaac, the God of Jacob. He is not the God of the dead, but of God of the living. You are therefore greatly mistaken, he says. Imagine Moses being there in chapter 3 of Exodus. He spent 40 years in Egypt. And what's awesome here is that when Moses comes to that place to take the people out of Egypt, God molds him and shapes him the way he wants to do it. And there in chapter 3, he saw a burning bush as he was taking care of sheep. And he went up and a voice came out of the actual fire and said, Moses, where you're standing is holy ground. Take off your dirty shoes. He's God. I am the becoming one. Moses was so touched by that, that he knew this was God. And so you see, as I read the scriptures and the stories, man, it encourages me. And I get excited because of what the scripture teaches. He goes on. He says, I spoke, I am the God of Abraham. I am the becoming one of Abraham, Isaac, and Jacob. He is not the God of the dead, but of the living. You are therefore greatly mistaken. So the resurrection here that we see is the living relationship with Christ that cannot be broken. Only thing that can break that is sin. Dying in sin. Because you don't have Christ in your life. God is the God of the past. Notice, and now at the present and the future. God's relationship is active. And notice, in my life, how about your life? Is he an active person in your life? God's relationship are God's rewardings. Hebrews chapter 11, 13, the chapter of faith. Go home and read the whole chapter 11. He says in verse 13, these all have died in faith. We haven't seen Jesus, but I believe by faith. Not having received the promises, but having seen them afar off. We are sure of them, embrace them, and confess that they were stronger pilgrims on earth. Speaking of the past, the prophets. He says, for those who say such things declare plainly that they seek a homeland, and that's heaven. And truly, if they had called to mind that country from which they had come out, they would have an opportunity to return, but now they desire a better, that is, a heavenly country. Therefore, because of this, God is not ashamed to be called their God, for he has prepared a city for us. Wow. For us. Man, it amazes me how God, the God of the living, not of the dead.
0: We only have glimpses of what life will be like in our heavenly home, but they're enough to know that we can anticipate amazing joy and contentment in the presence of God. 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
6: Isn't it funny how you're happy until you see somebody that has something maybe you want? What is the deal with food? You know, when you go into a restaurant, I don't know why this is, but other people's food always looks better than what I order, right? Maybe I'm trying to lose weight, so I'm eating some lame kale salad with dirt on it or something, I don't know. And then someone next to me orders a big, juicy hamburger with cheese dripping off the sides and French fries. And so I'll say to them, could I have one of your French fries? And they'll say, sure. And I eat it, and it's the greatest French fry I've ever eaten in my life, right? And then I order the fries, and they're never as good. There's something about stolen food that's more appealing. We want what that other person has. But you see, contentment does not come from what you have. Contentment comes from who you know. Let me say that again. Contentment does not come from what you have. It comes from who you know. And the who I'm talking about is Jesus Christ. If you know him, you will find the contentment you seek in life. The Bible says, Jesus Christ will never leave you or forsake you. Therefore, having food and clothing, let us be content. When I have Christ in my life, I'll find that contentment I'm seeking.
5: 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Answers to questions about the Christian faith, online courses for Christian growth, and video messages from Pastor Greg Laurie can be found at harvest.org.
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16: Shalom. 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

0: on the Jewish roots of their faith. And now, teaching God's Word from a Hebrew Messianic perspective, here is Gideon Levitam.
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2: When he prayed later on in Daniel chapter 9, he prayed and he himself said in prayer to the God of heaven, to the God of Israel, "We have sinned. We have committed iniquity. We have done wickedly. We have rebelled. We have departed from you, a God." He prayed this in Daniel 9, especially in verse 5. He confessed his sins and the sins of his people. But he was a godly man. He sought to please God. He was a faithful man. You remember, beloved brothers and sisters, the apostle himself, who wrote to the Corinthians when he addressed them and challenged them. He told them in 1 Corinthians chapter 4, "Moreover, it is required in stewards that a man be found faithful." God wanted his own people to be faithful. And it is extremely important to be faithful. Now, Daniel, we are confident that he failed like any others. And many men and women of God, we all fail. But to be faithful is a desire of God for his own people, that they will be wherever they are. When they fail, when they stumble, they are to confess their sins, and he is faithful and just to forgive us and to cleanse us from all unrighteousness on the basis of the finished work of our Lord Jesus, Yeshua the Messiah. Well, here we see that these presidents and princes sought to find an occasion against Daniel, but apparently, beloved brothers and sisters, they found none occasion, no fault, for as much as he was faithful, neither was there any error or fault found in him. He was serving King Darius. He was a blessing to the Medo-Persians as he was a blessing to the Babylonian, because he understood that God had allowed the people of Israel to be taken captive for a while, for a season, for 70 years to be taken to Babylon. He understood that the hand of the Lord was upon his people of Israel, and he disciplined them. But wherever he was faithful. It is important for us that the Lord will help us to seek to be faithful wherever the Lord allows us to be in our own life. This is wonderful to learn about Daniel. You know, we remember when King Solomon gave the Proverbs to the people of Israel, he himself reminded Israel in chapter 20 and verse 6 of the importance of being faithful. We read in verse 6, "Most men will proclaim everyone his own goodness. A faithful man who can find," in Hebrew, "ish emunim mi yimtza." A faithful man who can find. In chapter 28 of the book of Proverbs, and verse 20, we read, "A faithful man shall abound with blessings, but he that maketh haste to be rich shall not be innocent." A faithful man shall abound with blessings. In other words, God promised to bless ish emunot, a faithful man. God promised to bless a faithful man. Well, Daniel was a faithful man. Ish emunim in the Hebrew and the Aramaic language. And so we read here, beloved brothers and sisters, that they could not find any occasion against him. And so notice what they have done in verse 5. So that the pre-planning and the desire of these presidents and princes to find some fault in Daniel. Then said these men, "We shall not find any occasion against this Daniel, except we find it against him concerning the law of his God." So they realize that Daniel sought to be faithful to King Dariavesh, King Darius, and that he was indeed faithful. He did his job. He did that which was pleasing to the king. He was the one that sought to be a blessing to the king, that the king will be pleased with him. And so now they realize, if we cannot find a fault in Daniel in relationship to the kingdom and to the work in the kingdom of the Medo-Persians, well, the only way to find occasion against him is concerning the law of his God. Notice the word occasion. The word occasion is to find some fault in a person. And so they realized that they could not find fault in the way he behaved in the kingdom of the Medo-Persians, so they planned and they thought, well, the only way to find fault in Daniel is concerning the law of his God. Well, to remind you again, beloved brothers and sisters, that Daniel, Hananiah, Azariah, Mishael, and the children of Israel were still under the law, the Torah, the law of his God. They believe in the God of Israel, one and only God. They did not worship any other images. They did not worship any other gods, as the three young men did not fall before the image that King Nebuchadnezzar have made, this golden image, as we have read it in chapter 3. Because they believe in only one God, the God of Israel, the God of heaven. And so they sought to find an occasion against Daniel concerning his God. So you notice, beloved brothers and sisters, in verses 6 and 7 of Daniel chapter 6, the presidents and the princes approach King Darius. They have a plan. They came together in order to consult him about what they have already have kind of organized and planned concerning Daniel. And so we read in verse 6, then these presidents and princes assembled together, notice that, to the king, and they said thus unto him, King Darius, live forever. Now verse 7, all the presidents of the kingdom, the governors and the princes, the counselors and the captains, have consulted together to establish a royal statute and to make a firm decree that whosoever shall ask petition of any god or man for 30 days, save of thee, O king, he shall be cast into the den of lions. Now, beloved brothers and sisters, notice how they have really lied to King Darius. They knew very well that the king wanted to elevate Daniel. The king sought, according to verse 3, to set him over the whole realm. So in envy towards Daniel, and seeking to cause him to fall, not wanting him to be the one that will be set over all the realm of Darius' kingdom, in their envy and in their jealousy, they consulted together among themselves. And of course, they lied to King Darius. They were not consulting Daniel about it. He was the one that, one of the three of the presidents over all the princes. But no, they wanted Daniel to be removed. And how sad it is. Whenever, even in the days in which we live in the church age, when true believers in the Lord Yeshua the Messiah seek to please God, how oftentimes there will be those that will seek to cause them to stumble and to fall and to find something wrong with them because of their faith in the person of the Lord Yeshua Jesus the Messiah. And so they come together before the king, and they saying to the king in verse 7 that all the president, the governors, the princes, the counselors, the captain, they've all, again, notice, consulting together to establish a royal statute and to make a firm decree that whosoever shall ask a petition of any god or man for 30 days, except to thee, O king, you, King Darius, if someone will ask any god and any man any prayer or any request, except it is done through thee, through you, King Darius, then he shall be cast into the den of lions. Now notice how these envious people have gathered together to seek to find fault and to cause harm to this man of God. Doesn't it remind us of some of the words of the psalmist of Israel, who wrote many, many years ago in the history of Israel, the wicked are estranged from the womb. They go astray as soon as they be born, speaking lies. Notice that they are speaking lies. This is Psalm 58 and verse 3. Then Psalm 59 as well, in verse 3 we read, "For lo, they lie in wait for my soul. The mighty are gathered against me, not for my transgression, nor for my sin, O Lord." Notice that there's nothing that I've done, but they seem to gather together against me, not because of anything wrong that I've done, but this is out of envy, beloved brothers and sisters. Sadly to see what the world in envious can do against God's people, as these princes and presidents have done against these men of God. Daniel, the one that was serving Darius the king faithfully. In Psalm 62 and verse 4 we read, "They only consult to cast him down from his excellency. They delight in lies. They bless with their mouth, but they curse inwardly." Selah, the psalmist of Israel, said, beloved brothers, King David in his challenging time in his life. We continue in Psalm 64, and there notice that what we read in "Hear my voice," verse 1, "O God, in my prayer, preserve my life from fear of the enemy. Hide me from the secret counsel of the wicked, from the insurrection of the workers of iniquity, who wet their tongue like a sword and bend their bows to shoot their arrows, even bitter words, that they may shoot in secret at the perfect. Suddenly do they shoot at him and fear not." We read in verse 5 and 6 of Psalm 64, we read, "They encourage themselves in an evil matter. They commune of laying snares privately. They say, who shall see them? They searched out iniquities. They accomplish a diligent search, both the inward thought of every one of them, and the heart is deep." Once and again, beloved brothers and sisters, men, wicked men, sought to harm the people of God. In the context is the men of Daniel in our chapter, but it was David in the Psalms who cried to the Lord for help. Notice what we read in Psalm 83 concerning the enemies of the nation of Israel who want to do away with the people of Israel. Psalm 83, we read in verse 1, a song and psalm of Asaph, "Keep not thou silence, O God, hold not thy peace, and be not still, O God, for lo, thine enemies make a tumult, and they that hate thee have lifted up the head. They have taken crafty counsel against thy people, and consulted," notice this, "consulted against thy hidden ones." And what do they say? Notice that, verse 4, "They have said, come, and let us cut them off from being a nation, that the name of Israel may be no more in remembrance. And then he gives you the list from verse 5 on of the nations that seek to do away with the nation of Israel, and they say that the name of Israel be no more in remembrance. Beloved brothers and sisters, this is what have occurred and still occurring throughout history concerning the plan of God for the people of Israel. And here we see the way in which the princes and the presidents of the Medo-Persians in their animosity against Daniel seek to do away with this Hebrew man who was such a blessing to the kingdom of Medo-Persia. Well, when they have come before the king, notice they said to him in verse 7, that whoever shall ask a petition of any god, not only any god, but any man. In other words, you cannot pray to your own god, and you cannot ask any man, namely, to go through a mediator, whether it is a priest or anyone who is the one who are presenting their god. Now, of course, to remind you that the Medo-Persians, as the Babylonians, had their own gods, many gods. And the Medo-Persia kingdom was filled with people who worshipped all sort of gods. So what they would say here, that no one can go to pray to his own god or pray through the priest or whoever representing their idol, and therefore they would stop anyone to pray to their god. Now, of course, Daniel did not pray to any god. He prayed to the God of Abraham, Isaac, and Jacob, to the God of Israel, to the God of heaven. And they knew this very well. And so they sought, as we have read it earlier in verse 5, they sought to find against him an occasion concerning the law of his God, Daniel's God, the God of heaven and earth, the creator of heaven and earth. And so, beloved brothers and sisters, it's amazing to see the lengths to which they have gone through in order to find something wrong with Daniel and to accuse him so he will be punished and will no longer have the position that Darius gave him in his own kingdom. And so you notice, no one can add petition of any god, no one can add petition of any man, and the length of the time according to verse 7 is 1 month for 30 days. And the only way to ask anything of one's God is through King Darius, according to their plan and their suggestion to King Darius. And if they will violate, if anyone will violate this arrangement that they propose to King Darius, if they will violate this, then they will be cast into the den of lions. Now, of course, Darius, the king, when he heard that, you notice, we will see that he was so pleased with that, because who wouldn't want, you might say, the pride of man is that everyone will come to him, everyone will exalt. In fact, what we learn here, that Darius was placed as a god with a small g. That everything and everyone has to pray to the true and living God, to any god, through Darius. And so, beloved brothers and sisters, notice what we learn from these verses, that they sought to find fault in Daniel, knowing that Daniel believed in the God of heaven, and that Daniel's God was not idol or a man-made God, but he was different than all others. And so, beloved brothers and sisters, we do learn in the next verses that apparently Darius was pleased with that. And so we read in verse 8 that now, O king, as they requested from him, establish the decree and sign the writing that it be not changed according to the law of the Medes and Persians, which altereth not. And so, beloved brothers and sisters, how here we learn that they were successful outwardly to influence Darius. So they ask him to establish a decree and to sign it in writing and to remind him that it is done according to the law of the Medes, the Persian, which cannot be altered. That's what they requested from King Darius. Now, of course, according to Scripture, we learn that the law of the Medes and Persian cannot be altered. If you remember in the history of the people of Israel, the Jewish people who remained there in Medo-Persia during the time of the chapters which we studied, the book of Daniel, when the Jewish people were in Babylon, later on in the kingdom of the Medo-Persian, you remember when Queen Esther, when she became a queen, Hadassah, whose Persian name is Esther, when she became a queen, she became a queen after Vashti did not want to come to present herself before all those who came for the celebration of King Ahasuerus. You remember where Vashti did not want to come, so what we learned that his counselors said to King Ahasuerus, if it please the king, let there be a royal commandment from him, and let it be written among the laws of the Persians and the Medes that it be not altered, that Vashti come no more before King Ahasuerus, and let the king give her royal estate unto another that is better than she. In other words, the advisors of King Ahasuerus, the king of Persia also, gave him this counsel that because Vashti, his wife, did not want to present herself before all the people who came for this celebration, this feast that he made, and she refused to come, and so they recommended that the law will be made according to the law of the Medo-Persian, that she will no longer be able to come anymore, that she will be divorced from the king, and her position will be given to another person different than her and better than her. And ultimately, of course, Hadassah, that is Esther, became the queen of Persia during the kingdom of Ahasuerus. Well, you see how interesting that these evil men wanted King Darius to make this decree and to sign it that no one will be able to change this decree, and it will be according to the law of the Medes and Persian. And so this law of the Medes and Persian cannot be altered. So, of course, they were successful in influencing him, knowing that now they can find fault in Daniel's in relationship to his own God, knowing that Daniel was always in a state of prayer in his own house, praying to his God. And what an amazing thing we learn here, beloved brothers and sisters. So, verse 9 of Daniel chapter 6, King Darius signed the writing and the decree. He signed it, he sealed it, and now, beloved brothers and sisters, nothing can change anymore because now they were ready to find the fault in Daniel's activities. And so in the next verses, verses 10 and 11, we see the faithfulness and the uncompromising stand of Daniel. He was faithful to his God. He didn't change anything that he was always doing. He always, in his life, in the land of Israel, and continuing on wherever he was, he and other godly Jewish people always prayed to the God of Israel 3 times a day. This is such a wonderful testimony that we learn concerning Daniel. Let me just read a verse that is found in Psalm 55 and verse 17 before we will continue with the next verses. Notice what we read in Psalm 55, a psalm of David, and verse 17. Evening and morning and at noon will I pray and cry aloud, and he shall hear my voice. Evening, morning, and at noon will I pray and cry aloud, and he, that is our God, will hear my voice. This is, beloved brothers and sisters, is still the custom among the Jewish people over the ages, the conservative Jewish people, at all time. And why evening, morning, and at noon? Because there was the evening sacrifice. There was the morning sacrifice. There was the sacrifice that were offering during the day. And when those sacrifices in the temple were rose up to God, the praises of the Lord had been risen to the God of Israel. And when Israel was in tune with the God of Israel, Israel were raising the praises to their God. Wonderful to see that. And there is a continuity in the evening and morning and at noon. And why at evening? Because the biblical days, the Hebrew calendar, began at evening. From even to even ye shall celebrate your Shabbat. Leviticus chapter 23 and verse 32. And so notice what we read in Daniel 6 verses 10 and 11. We read of the uncompromising faithfulness of Daniel.
0: 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Heard Monday through Friday at 7:30 p.m. on 1640 KDIA AM, The Light for San Francisco. 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
9: And thank you for joining us today for the daily edition of Turning Point. We're so happy to have you with us. I'm David Jeremiah, and it's my wonderful privilege to be your teacher and host each day as we meet. We've been doing this for a long time. Over 40 years we've been doing this together for many of us, and so grateful for the many of you who have been faithful listeners and encouragers and supporters. So grateful for all that you do, because together we've been able to do so much. Today we're going to finish our discussion that we began yesterday as the introduction to this series on the Holy Spirit gets off the ground. We're talking about the promise of the Spirit, how the Lord Jesus told us ahead of time that He was coming. And the Holy Spirit is called the promise of Jesus, that He would send someone to take His place after He went back to heaven. The Holy Spirit was poured out upon the church on the day of Pentecost, and we have been blessed because of that ever since. We'll explore some of the ways it touches us as we open our Bibles together in just a moment. Before we get to our lesson, let me tell you that during the month of June, our resource for the month is the full-length book, The Holy Spirit You May Not Know. I wrote this book as I was teaching this material in church as a pastor, and the book has just been released. The world changed on the day of Pentecost 2,000 years ago, and an upstairs room was filled with the presence of the Holy Spirit. The Bible says that on that particular day, over 3,000 people were converted. When the Holy Spirit was set loose, when Jesus sent the promise, and we'll talk more about that as we open our Bibles together today. And I want to ask you to open your Bible with me to John 14, verses 16 and 17. We'll continue and conclude our discussion of the promise of the Spirit. As important as the Holy Spirit is, He never preempts the place of Christ. On the other hand, wherever Christ is magnified, you can be sure the Holy Spirit is at work. His task is to make much of Jesus. This is a word needed in our generation, men and women, because there are groups today who have elevated the Spirit in such a way that Jesus is almost lost. To be sure, the Spirit is God. We do not need to make Him God. He already is, but His place in the Trinity is to glorify Jesus Christ. And when the Spirit is doing His work in your life, you will not be going around talking primarily about the Holy Spirit. You'll be talking about Jesus. You will be talking about Jesus Christ because the Spirit comes to lift Him up. Spirit-filled Christians, men and women, are Christ-centered Christians. Like John the Baptist, who said, he must increase, but I must decrease. So the Holy Spirit comes, first of all, to promote Jesus Christ. And if you get yourself in a group and all of a sudden Jesus Christ gets lost and the Holy Spirit becomes the whole discussion and the gifts of the Spirit and speaking in tongues and all of this takes over, whenever that happens, you know something's not right. Because the Holy Spirit did not come to promote himself. He came to promote Jesus. And if you're filled with the Spirit of Jesus, you'll be filled with the Spirit itself. That's the way that works. And that's what the Bible teaches. So he's here to promote Jesus Christ. Secondly, the Holy Spirit has come to provide strength for believers. I want you to know that's very special to me, especially during these days. I'm sure it's special to some of you, even though you may not know what's going on. John 14:16 says, I will pray the Father, and he will send you another helper. How many of you could use another helper? I mean, amen. We could use a little help, couldn't we? Jesus called the Holy Spirit helper. That word has the meaning of someone who comes alongside of you, who walks beside you. The word is parakaleo, called alongside of. He comes to strengthen you. The Holy Spirit is the one who comes with strength. He's the divine strengthener. Someone once said, the Holy Spirit is the rod of iron in your back. The Holy Spirit is the one who gives you the backbone to do the things you don't have the courage to do. How we need that today. How we need that in our world today, in our churches today. We live in a time of immense pressure, and without the Spirit's strength, we will collapse. Think of Simon Peter. He's a great illustration. On the night Jesus was betrayed, Peter denied the Lord three times. When confronted, he swore, I don't even know the man, speaking of Jesus. What a pitiful picture of cowardice. Yet wait 40 days. And that same Peter stands before a hostile crowd on the day of Pentecost and proclaims Jesus Christ crucified and risen, and 3,000 people are converted. So you say, what made the difference between Peter on the night before Jesus died and Peter 40 days later? Two things, the resurrection of Jesus Christ and the coming of the Holy Spirit. The Holy Spirit transformed Peter from a coward to a courageous preacher. The Holy Spirit was the steel in Peter's backbone. He was the source of his power. That's what Jesus promised. He said, I will send you another helper. He is the strength we need to live boldly and faithfully in a hostile world. How many of you know that if you only ever do the things you think you can do, you will never do the things God called you to do? I'm sure it would surprise you that many times I don't feel like preaching to you on Sunday. I'm tired. Maybe I've had a busy week or I'm not feeling good physically. But you know what? One of the most wonderful things in the world to be a preacher is to stand up here and feel weak and know that the Holy Spirit has filled you with his power. Sometimes it's almost like I'm standing over here watching someone else preach because the Holy Spirit is doing it. In 1966, a 22-year-old English woman named Jackie Pullinger boarded a ship with little more than a suitcase, a few dollars, and a prayer. She had asked God to show her where to get off. At every port the ship stopped, she felt no peace until the ship docked in Hong Kong. There, God led her to Koh Lan Walled City, a lawless maze of alleys ruled by gangs and filled with heroin addicts and street children. Jackie moved into a tiny room in that dark city. She had no money, no program, and no plan. All she had was the Holy Spirit. At first, she felt helpless. But when addicts came to her for prayer, she discovered something astonishing. Many of them who got prayed for were delivered from heroin without withdrawal pain. Doctors couldn't explain it. Jackie simply said, I discovered the Holy Spirit is stronger than heroin. I just show up and he brings life. Her ministry became known as St. Stephen's Society. It has since helped thousands of people recover from drug addiction. Former gang members have become pastors, addicts, free and broken lives became whole. We may never walk into a walled city of crime and addiction as Jackie did, but all of us know what it's like to feel powerless. And it is in those very moments that the Holy Spirit comes alongside us to help us and to strengthen us and to enable us to do what we could never do if He weren't active. The Bible says, "You shall receive power after the Holy Spirit has come upon you." The Bible says, "I pray that from His glorious, unlimited resources, He will empower you with inner strength through His Spirit." The Bible says God has not given us a spirit of fear, but of power and of love and of a sound mind. Ladies and gentlemen, one of the purposes of the Holy Spirit is to give you the strength you don't have without Him. He gives you the power, the courage to do things you would never do on your own. He becomes the source of God within you. He comes to promote Jesus Christ. He comes to provide strength for Christian living. Here's the third thing. The Holy Spirit comes to point us to the truth. Jesus said this about the Holy Spirit in John 14, 26. "But the Helper, the Holy Spirit, whom the Father will send in my name, He will teach you all things and bring to your remembrance all things that I said to you." And two chapters later, Jesus said, "I still have many things to say to you, but you cannot bear them now. However, when He, the Spirit of truth, has come, He will guide you into all truth." You know, truth is almost lost in our world today, is it not? You wonder if anybody really even knows what the meaning of it is. People talk about their truth. It's just another way of describing their deception and lies. But the Bible says there is truth, and Jesus Christ is the truth. And sometimes as we look at what's going on in life, we need someone to help us understand the truth. What is true? In John 14, 26, Jesus explained that the Spirit would be the disciples' helper and that He would teach them everything they needed to know and even bring back to their mind the words He had already spoken. In John 16, Jesus said there was more truth waiting for them, but they weren't ready for it yet. He said He would handle that too. When the time came, He would give them the truth that they needed at that moment. So let me just tell you this. The same Spirit still teaches us today, reminding us of God's Word when we need it most and leading us into deeper understanding as we grow. If you've ever memorized any verses, you know that sometimes when you're in a situation, that verse will pop into your mind. Who does that? The Holy Spirit does that. The Holy Spirit brings to your memory the things Jesus has already said, so you have that verse when you need it the most. And you know, sometimes what I've discovered is, and I don't know if this happens to you, these are verses I haven't even reviewed in a long time, and if you told me, could you say that verse and do it perfectly, I couldn't, but the Holy Spirit can. And He brings that verse back to your mind, so when you're in the midst of the situation, you know exactly what it is you should say, because the Spirit of truth is working in your heart. The Holy Spirit comes to promote Jesus Christ. The Holy Spirit comes to provide strength for your life. The Holy Spirit comes to point you to the truth. And here's the one that I love maybe the most. The Holy Spirit comes to pray for us. The Holy Spirit prays for us. Listen to this. Did you know that you have two prayer partners? One is in heaven, the Lord Jesus Christ, who ever lives to make intercession for you at the right hand of the Father. And the other lives within you, the Holy Spirit. Romans 8, 26 and 27 says, "Likewise, the Spirit also helps in our weakness. For we do not know what we should pray for as we ought, but the Spirit Himself makes intercession for us with groanings which cannot be uttered. Now He who searches the heart knows what the mind of the Spirit is, because He makes intercession for the saints according to the will of God." Paul says, listen to this, Paul says that the Spirit of God prays for us when we don't know how to pray. Have you ever been in a situation where you didn't know how to pray? You tried to pray, the words wouldn't come, you couldn't put your thoughts together, it was such a deep problem you didn't even know how to address it. That's something we can all picture, something we've all experienced. It's like the little boy who knelt by his bed and he folded his hands and whispered, "God, A, B, C, D, E, F, G, all the way to Z." And his mother smiled and asked what he was doing. He said, "I don't know what to pray, so I just gave God all the letters. And He can put them together any way He wants." There are times when praying feels almost impossible. Life can get so stressful or painful that we don't even know what to say to God. I remember one time years ago when I was going through cancer. I was going to the hospital and they were going to do a biopsy
10: of my spleen. And when they told me how they were going to do that, I didn't want to do it. We were in the operating room where they were getting ready to do it, and the doctor said something about, do you want to pray? And I couldn't pray. Donna was there, and she prayed great, but I couldn't pray. But I knew that the Spirit of God was in that moment, that He was helping me. When you can't even put your words together, the Holy Spirit is there. And the Bible says He makes intercession for you with groanings that cannot be uttered. Oh, what a precious thing that is. Someone has said in prayer, it's better to have a heart without words than it is to have words without a heart. And when the heart cannot find words, the Holy Spirit makes intercession with groanings too deep for words. Have you ever felt so sad or mixed up inside that you couldn't find the right words? Maybe you just didn't know what to say. You sighed, you groaned, you whispered Jesus' name. Paul says in those moments, the Holy Spirit take what's in your heart, even if it's just a sigh, and He brings it to God. He understands what's going on inside you better than you understand yourself. It's like when you ask a friend to pray for you, but you can't really explain what's wrong. The amazing thing is you don't have to explain anything to the Holy Spirit. He already knows your worries and your struggles, and He carries them straight to God's throne. The Spirit takes those wordless longings, and He shapes them, and He lays them before the Father through the intercession of Christ. No wonder God answers prayer. Prayer is the combined work of the Holy Spirit within us, the Son beside the Father, and the Father receiving the request. Did you know when you pray, the entire Trinity gets involved? It's no wonder God answers prayer. So the personality of the Holy Spirit, the priority of the Holy Spirit, the purpose of the Holy Spirit. And let me talk with you for just a moment about the permanency of the Holy Spirit. In the Old Testament, the Holy Spirit's ministry was much different than it is today. In the Old Testament, the Holy Spirit would come upon people for certain occasions. He came upon Samson for feats of strength. The Holy Spirit came upon Gideon for leadership. The Holy Spirit came upon the prophets for their ministry. But His presence was just temporary. He came and went according to the purposes of God. But notice carefully what Jesus said about the Holy Spirit now. And I will pray the Father, and He will give you another helper, that He may abide with you for how long? Forever. The Spirit of truth, whom the world cannot receive, because it neither sees Him nor knows Him, but you know Him. Now, here is a phrase that tells you the difference between the Old Testament and the New Testament. In the Old Testament, He is with you. In the New Testament, He is in you. Aren't you glad you live in the New Testament days? We don't live in the Old Testament. The Bible says that when you become a Christian, you are baptized in the Holy Spirit. The Holy Spirit becomes your possession. In fact, the Scripture actually says, if you don't have the Spirit, you can't be a Christian. You don't have to wait for the Holy Spirit. You don't have to have some ecstatic experience and then you get the Holy Spirit. When you get Jesus, you get the Holy Spirit. The Holy Spirit comes to live within you. So if you're a Christian, you have the indwelling Holy Spirit. He's living within you right now. You may not feel it. You may not know it. You may not understand it, but it doesn't make any difference. It's still true. The Holy Spirit indwells every single believer. I met a man once who told me that he'd been away from God for 16 years. He'd come to Christ as a boy, but he'd wandered so far. That night he returned in repentance. 16 years of rebellion had not driven the Holy Spirit away. The Spirit had been resident all along, convicting him, drawing him until he came back. That's the difference between having the Spirit as a resident, having the Spirit as the president. He may live in your life, but He longs to reign in your life. And joy comes not just from having the Holy Spirit within you. Joy comes when the Holy Spirit within you is sitting on the throne of your life and He's running the show. And you're not doing this on your own, but you're asking God to help you. Perhaps that is why some of you are miserable. You know Christ and the Spirit is in you, but you would push Him to the side and take in charge of everything yourself. The conviction you feel even now is the Spirit's way of reminding you that you will never know peace until the Holy Spirit is the president of your life. Don't just accept Him as the resident. Anoint Him as the president. Do what He says. Tell Him that you want to be under his authority and do what he tells you to do. The Bible says God's Spirit will not always strive with man. That means that when the Holy Spirit is speaking to you, don't take it for granted, because he may not speak to you again in such a way. I think of that often when we come to the end of a service and I ask you to give your heart to Christ. Some of you say, well, I think I won't do that today. Maybe I'll do it next time. You don't even know if you're going to have it next time. But one thing you can't be sure of, will the Holy Spirit still be striving within your heart then as he is today? Years ago in Europe, a young man and woman were walking together along the banks of a wide river, and their conversation turned to a friend they both admired. "Mary has such a radiant personality," the young man remarked. His companion smiled. "She really does. But what do you think makes her that way?" They walked in silence for a moment, and then the path opened to a clearing with a clear view across the water. On the opposite bank stood an ancient stone castle, its towers rising against the sky. And the young man pointed. He said, "When I was a boy, I loved to sit here in the evening and watch that castle. And you could always tell what was happening inside by the lights in the window. If only a few people were home, just a dim glow showed. But when guests arrived, the place came alive with brightness. I'll never forget the night a member of the royal family visited. Every single window blazed with light, and the castle seemed to shine from within. It was unforgettable." He paused, and then he said, "That's how I explain Mary's radiance. She's entertaining a royal guest. She's got the Holy Spirit within her, shining through her. So it is when the Holy Spirit lives in us. He fills every room of our heart with light. And when others see on the outside, it's simply the glow of his presence." There's an old French film called Jean de Florette. It takes place in the hills of Provence after the First World War. A man named Jean, a city tax collector, inherits a small farm, and he moves there with his wife and his little daughter. He's full of dreams, and he's convinced that with enough effort, he can make the rocky land flourish. But there's one big problem. There's no water. The ground is dry. Jean doesn't realize that a strong hidden spring is right beneath the property. So instead, day and night, he straps barrels to his donkey and trudges to fetch water from a distant source. Heat is brutal, work never ends, and he wears himself out trying to survive. Sadly, Jean never discovers the spring. His health breaks down from the constant strain, and he dies without ever tapping into the water that was already his. And you know what? That's a picture of a lot of us. We exhaust ourselves trying to find help somewhere out there. We're running around from one specialist to another, reading one email, one internet post, trying to find the answers to our problems, when all the while the Spirit of God is right here, living inside of us. Jesus called him rivers of living water. He is our inexhaustible supply, and the question is, are we going to wear ourselves out like Jean, or are we going to draw from the Spirit who's already in us? So many Christians I know try to do the Lord's work in the energy of the flesh. How impossible that is. The Lord's work can't be done in the energy of the flesh, because the Lord's work is way too big and too hard and too difficult. You need the Spirit of God within you to do the work of God, to live the life of God. And my question to you is, have you ever come to the realization that within you is that power, the power of the Holy Spirit? If you're a Christian, if you have put your trust in Jesus Christ, I'm making an announcement today that may surprise some of you. You already have the Holy Spirit living within you. You don't have to get him. You don't have to go to a conference and try to find the Holy Spirit. The Holy Spirit lives within you. The Bible says if there is no Holy Spirit within you, you're not a Christian. So now that you have the Holy Spirit, what are you going to do about it? Are you going to let him give you the wisdom? And in these next weeks, I'm going to try to help us do that and learn how to use the Holy Spirit's power as he intended us to do it. I don't know about the rest of you. I find a great need for this in my life right now. And I know that God has promised to meet that need through the person of the Holy Spirit. Here's the other thing you need to understand. If you don't have Jesus, you don't have the Holy Spirit. If you're not a Christian, you just can't put any of this into operation, because you have to have Jesus to have the Holy Spirit. when you come to a saving knowledge of Jesus Christ, the Holy Spirit comes to live within you. So if you're interested in all the things we've talked about, the first thing you need to do is this. Put your trust in Jesus Christ as your Savior. Don't wait any longer. Do it now. You have no idea what you're missing by holding out on Jesus. He's come to give you everything, eternal life, and not just that, but spiritual power. If you just trust Him, if you just put your faith in Him. And that's the most important thing. The Holy Spirit came to empower us with the gospel so that we could share the message I have just shared, that God loves you and Christ died for you and He wants you to be one of His own. If you will put your trust in Him, that can happen today. Hey, by the way, if you make that decision, let us know, because we have a whole packet of material we'd like to send to you that will help you understand what happens next. I hope you'll let us do that. Tomorrow, we will begin 2 days of discussion of what it means to be born of the Spirit from John chapter 3. This is one of the chapters in this brand new book, and this is the lesson tomorrow. I hope you'll join us then as we continue our discussion of the Holy Spirit you may not know. I'm David Jeremiah, and it's my privilege to be your teacher every day. Thank you for joining me. Have a great day. We'll see you next time.

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5: And French fries. And so I'll say to them, could I have one of your French fries? And they'll say, sure. And I eat it, and it's the greatest French fry I've ever eaten in my life, right? And then I order the fries, and they're never as good. There's something about stolen food that's more appealing. We want what that other person has. But you see, contentment does not come from what you have. Contentment comes from who you know. Let me say that again. Contentment does not come from what you have. It comes from who you know. And the who I'm talking about is Jesus Christ. If you know him, you will find the contentment you seek in life. The Bible says, Jesus Christ will never leave you or forsake you. Therefore, having food and clothing, let us be content. When I have Christ in my life, I'll find that contentment I'm seeking.
6: 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Already know God? 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
1: You guys can turn back in your Bibles to the book of the Revelation, chapter 21. We are opening up a new optic, and we have already learned over the months that we have to pay close attention to God, the author of His Word, when He is speaking to us in apocalyptic language, when He's dealing with imagery and symbolism that requires the attention of the auditor with great depth. We are in Revelation chapter 22. That's the last book, y'all. We are there, and we are there by God's mercy, maybe even at some of the most important time that we could be, given the kind of crazy world we are in at present. And if anything, what Revelation chapter 22 should do for us, if we have eyes to see and ears to hear, is to really give us that leverage of hope in terms of the way God sees how things are going to end, over against what we are seeing in our own world in terms of the absolute mastery and control of the beast system over so many people. And truly, we were reminded in Revelation chapter 21, verse 27, and there shall in no wise enter into it anything that defile it, neither whatsoever worketh abomination or maketh the lie, but they whose names are written in the Lamb's book of life. John reminds us that the only citizens of the eternal city will be the redeemed. The only citizens of that world to come, that world without end, are those who have been purchased by the blood of the Lamb, redeemed experientially by His grace, and lived out that life of faith by which they knew that they were pilgrims and strangers in this world. That's what Revelation chapter 22 is about. It's not about everybody. It's not even for everyone. It's for those who lived by faith in this world and realized that they were passing through and therefore did not subject themselves to the false authority of this world system. Will you note what John says? But they which are written in the Lamb's book of life. What that means is these people recognize that they were citizens of another country. Paul tells us in Philippians chapter 3, verse 21, that our citizenship is from heaven. That literal term means that our politics is heavenly. Our worldview is heavenly. Our understanding of right and wrong is heavenly. Our comprehension of moral and ethical values is spiritual and heavenly. And that people of that particular kingdom operate out of a different politic. This is the problem right now in our world. There is a politic dominating our society that looks nothing like the kingdom of God. So the people of God are extremely happy that they're just a passing through. Now, are you living like you're passing through, or are you living like you live here? Because that's a big difference in terms of your ultimate destination or in terms of how you engage this present world system. See, when you really know that you just got a suitcase and not a home, you can let people have what they may. Like Jesus said, let them take your coat. You're on your way to glory. And listen, children of the living God, I can tell you that this idea that God has prepared a place for His redeemed, He has prepared a place for His elect, for those who are called by His name, is extremely comforting. Can you imagine that? The children of God in Afghanistan just a week or two ago, under the mayhem of a political decision totally disrupting their world, but they could lean upon the rock, and that rock is the promises of God in Christ, by which it doesn't matter what happens on this side, they have a home in heaven made without hands, ready for them at the moment they take their flight. And that really becomes the language of Scripture to the believer as the ultimate hope. We have a living hope by the resurrection of Jesus Christ from the dead. And this is what John would want us to comprehend. And let me just talk a bit about it before we rush into something that is so magnificent, so enormous of a concept in Revelation 22. John here is speaking to people who know their names are written in the Lamb's book of life. It showed up just one chapter over in Revelation chapter 20, verse 15. You guys remember it? At the great white throne judgment. Look again at verse 14 and 15. And death and hell were cast into the lake of fire. This is the second death. Verse 15. And whosoever was not found written in the book of life was cast into the lake of fire. John would have you to know, for your name to be written in the Lamb's book of life, you have escaped the second death. You should be wiping the brow of your soul saying, hallelujah, hallelujah, because it was never by something that you did. An eternal God wrote your name on the ledger in Mount Zion so that you are fixed for another city. What a joyful notion that to be among those who are written in the Lamb's book of life are to be among those who have escaped the second death. And then again, John speaks about it over in Revelation 17:8. Revelation 17:8 is where we're dealing with that very serious conflict where the whore riding upon the scarlet colored beast is attacking the saints and devouring the saints and so massacring them that she has a chalice in her hand and she's drinking the blood of the saints and she's drunk with love for martyrdom. What a horrible, grotesque picture it is. But notice what the text says. It says in Revelation 17:8, the beast that you saw was and is not and shall ascend out of the bottomless pit. I will tell you, he has ascended out of the pit. And he has gone into perdition, and they that dwell on the earth. Remember, I told you two categories of people, earth dwellers and what? Heavenly dwellers. And they that dwell upon the earth, watch this now, shall wonder. John uses a term that means people's eyes are fixed on the world, on the beast, as if the only thing that has power and authority or influence in their life is the beast. I preached on this text about 20 years ago, and I said, who are you looking at? What is the object of your wonder? What makes you gaze fix and totally put your whole interest on? Is it the world system or is it the glory of God in Christ? See, because whatever you are looking at constantly, you are being transformed into it. This is why so many people are wrapped up in the narrative of this world system. They are completely tied in. And what God calls that, when you are fixed on an object that is not Him, that's idolatry. What John tells us is that this whore is so seductive, so powerful, so alluring that men in general, anthropos, meaning men and women who are corrupt minds and hearts will be taken in by her. It was Solomon, and you know Solomon knew a little bit about women, right? Solomon says the man that does not please God will be taken by the harlot. And that speaks to the whole world system today. If you don't please God and without faith, you can't what? Please God. You will be taken by the harlot. She is so mesmerizing, so prevalent, so permeating, so everywhere. You can't miss her. And she is seducing men and women every second of the day. John says, they that dwell upon the earth shall wonder whose names were not what? Written in the book of life from the foundation of the world. Now watch this. This tells me not only that when my name is written in the Lamb's book of life, I have escaped eternal damnation, but because my name is written in the Lamb's book of life, God has given me eyes to take my view and understanding and my interest away from this whore and set it on something else. Because my name is written in the Lamb's book of life, I can look to the Lamb. I can look to the throne and Him who sits on the throne. I can behold New Jerusalem and I can have an interest in Jerusalem, and that mitigates the tempting allurement of that harlot called the Babylonian system. Does anybody know what I'm talking about? When God has redeemed you, He has opened your eyes to the beauties of Christ, to the fullness of God's glory, to the power of His Spirit, which we are about to deal with, and it raises you up out of that transfixed, mesmerizing hypnotism that takes place in our world. The whole world is hypnotized by the whore. Are you, or has God lifted you up and given you eyes to see something eminently more splendid than this world system? He tells us here whose names are not written in the book of life from the foundation of the world, when they behold the beast that was and is not and yet is. Today I would submit to you, ladies and gentlemen, we are either being completely mesmerized and fixed on this world system, or we are constantly being transformed by the renewing of our mind because we are fixed on God in Christ. Are you hearing what I'm saying? One or the two is taking place for all of us. Then again, John reminds us in Revelation chapter 13, 8 about this term, the Lamb's Book of Life. And all they that dwell upon the earth shall worship the beast. And there you go again. He got a lot of people worshiping him. And all they that dwell upon the earth, again, these are called what? Earth dwellers. Shall worship him whose names are not written in the book of life of the Lamb slain from the foundation of the world. Does John want those who read the Revelation to get it? That the difference between eternal damnation and eternal life is a book wherein your name is either written or not? Does he want us to get it? He's saying it over and over and over in many different ways. Here, he's letting us know that one of the distinct markers of being those who are not written in the Lamb's Book of Life is that you worship this world system. You succumb to the beast and his threats. You know what the text says. Who can make war with the beast? He opens his mouth and blasphemies against God and against God's tabernacle and against them that dwell in heaven. And he brings everybody under his power. Do you see it happening today? Everybody's under his influence, under his authority, under his power, under his sway, under his control. And they are simply marching to his beat. As soon as he gives you orders, you follow it. And this is where we are right now in the optic. It's important for you. This is why for a long time the church didn't touch this book called the Revelation. First century all the way up. They didn't touch this book. John Calvin wrote a totality of the volume of scripture from Genesis all the way to the book of Jude. When he got to the Revelation, he said, I'm going to leave that alone. Because the book really does challenge every one of us in terms of whether or not we have true saving faith. So we see it here in Revelation chapter 13, 8, but we see it one more time in Revelation 14, 4 and 5. Watch this. John reminds us in Revelation 14, 4 and 5 that there was a war fought between the one who rides upon the white horse and those that follow him and this world system. See, there's a spiritual battle going on, is there not? And the battle is between the kingdom of God and the kingdom of men. And the way the Revelator depicts it is that we are riding with him who is on the white horse. And they that were with him were called and faithful and true. Now notice where they are after all hell breaks loose in chapter 13. Verse 4 says, these are they which were not what? Defiled with women. You know what that means? They had not committed whoredom with the whore in chapter 17. They had not succumbed to the world system. They didn't try to conflate Christianity with secularism. They didn't try to live in the world and live in Christ too. See, so you notice how the Bible from Genesis to Revelation really presses home this issue of whether you're going to worship the true and the living God or not, doesn't it? And here we have in Revelation 21, verse 7, that last verse corresponding to this, what John would let you and I know is that these are they that follow the Lamb. Watch, I got to go back. For they are called what? Virgins. There it is. There's your term. Isn't that what Paul said in 2 Corinthians chapter 11, verse 1 and 2? I have espoused you as a chaste virgin unto Christ. So his expectation as he was the chief apostle to the Gentiles was that men and women would be converted by the gospel, brought into a saving knowledge of Christ, and be committed to God alone. They would be a virgin waiting to come into consummation with Christ on the last day. This is what we will read here in a moment in verse 17 of our last chapter, chapter 22. These are virgins. In other words, they kept themselves from women. This is called a wartime motif. Military men, in order to be faithful in that first century Rome, as well as in Israel, they made sure they stayed from women because that would distract you. That makes sense, doesn't it? Yeah. That would distract you. And you and I are called soldiers for God as well. This is why Paul used the metaphor. As a good soldier, we endure hardship. And we're called to fight the good fight of faith and to lay hold of eternal life. And therefore, as virgins, we wait for satisfaction from our God and from our Savior. It goes on to say, these are they which follow the Lamb, whithersoever so he goeth. Are you following him? These were redeemed from among men, being the first fruits unto God and unto the Lamb. This is why I say we're called the redeemed. Are you redeemed? Did God redeem you? If he redeemed you, then you are following him. If you are following him, then you are virgins. And if you're virgins, you are triumphant with the Lamb on Mount Zion. This is depicting that 144,000. The language is explicit. So what John would have you and I to know in Revelation chapter 21, verse 7, let's go back there so that we can begin to look at something that should, let me use the metaphor, whet your appetite. And I don't want you to take that lightly. I want you to think it through, because the Bible is extremely serious about the unfolding of historical narratives. He closes out chapter 21 with an excommunication principle. The excommunication principle is the only one that's in this New Jerusalem are called the redeemed, whose names are written in the Lamb's Book of Life. But the ones who are not in there, John clearly says, it must be verse 17. What John says in verse 27, I'm sorry, and there shall be in no wise entering into it anything that defiles, neither worketh abomination or maketh a lie. Isn't that the way we closed last week? John lets us know, or rather the Spirit of God lets us know, that no idolater will enter into the kingdom of heaven. No idolater will accidentally slip into glory. No man or woman that is not only worshiping idols, but making idols. And that's what we learned back in chapter 13. What the beast seeks to do with human beings is to make them idol factories, to replicate idols and then to bow down. And he threatens us with what? If you don't bow down, you won't be able to buy or to sell or to eat or to live. Well, ladies and gentlemen, all that does is give us an opportunity to see whether or not our God is the true and the living God. I love the way Daniel put it. Daniel and his three boys, when Neb tried to play this sort of antichrist thing with this big idol in Daniel chapter 3, if you guys recall, everybody got to bow down. You remember what Mishael, Hananiah, and Azariah said? We're not anxious. Woo! Did you get that? I want you to catch this now. We're not trying to figure out what to tell you. We're not hiding in the corner wondering what kind of crafty narrative we can surmise and present to you that would basically let us off the hook. We're very clear on where we stand. We're very certain that we're not going to worship your God. Please, Neb, get this. You don't see a drop of sweat. Because God has made it known to us that he can deliver us anytime from the threat of your fire. And let me tell you one more thing, Neb. Even if he doesn't deliver me, I'm not bowing down to your God. It is these people that God loves. And this is why he said in Revelation chapter 21, verse 7 now, notice what he says in Revelation 21, 7, these words, he that overcometh shall inherit all things. Do you see it? He that overcometh. Remember what I told you about that? The overcomer is the believer who engages in battle, who behaves in a way that is clear that he's a child of the living God. He deals with the burden of this world system, and he's ready even to believe unto what? Unto death. He's the overcomer. She's the overcomer. They're the overcomer. And guess what God says about them? That's my child. That is my child right there. Can you see emblems of Jesus in that? Can you not see Jesus as believing all the way to the end? Because he indeed was what? The Son of the living God. Is not Christ the inheritor of everything? Did not he overcome the world? Is that not his promise to us, child of God, in John 16, 33? He says, listen, in the world, you're going to have this trouble. But be of good cheer. What? I have overcome the world. And so for the true believer, we're simply engaging in believing as Christ lived and loved and died and rose and ascended on high. We're believing his promises, are we not? We're trusting him in the midst of this crazy world. It doesn't matter what we go through down here. The promises of God are yes and amen in Jesus Christ to the glory of the Father by us. And this is the context in which we now get to open up Revelation chapter 22. It's not for everybody. It's for these overcomers. Now it makes sense, doesn't it? Now it makes sense, because what he's about to do is talk about the everlasting satisfaction that comes to the man or the woman who lives in a dry and thirsty land. Didn't we just sing it? He hideth my soul in the cleft of the rock, in the midst of a dry and thirsty land. And in a picosecond, I'm standing before a river of water of life that's flowing out. And I am the object of the blessing of all that that implies. And I want to spend a little time talking to you about that, because that is where John wants our mind, our heart, our emotions, our feelings, the totality of our being to be. Imagine one moment, thirsty, dry, famished, weak, effete because of the world system. And the next moment you are overwhelmed by an eternal satisfaction that changes everything. That's the narrative in front of you. Join me then as we meditate upon a glorious, glorious truth. The psalmist said in Psalm 46, verse 4 and 5, these words. You've heard it before, but hear it again. Psalm 46, 4 and 5 says, there is a what? There is a what? There is a river. Now, that's good news to a thirsty soul. Now, if I only have one thirsty soul in the house, they're going to get what I say. The rest of you may not. The rest of you may not. But the thirsty soul gets this. There's a river, and the streams thereof make what? Stop right there. I want y'all to learn how to really hear God's word. There's a river that makes you happy. There's a river that makes you glad. There's a river that brings joy. There's a river that brings satisfaction. There's a river. We're looking at it now in Revelation 22:1, are we not? Same river, because God promises that river. Doesn't God know how to make a way out of no way? Doesn't God know how to bust open a dry, flinty rock and allow the waters to come out and quench the souls of his people? Has he done it for you? He's done it for me over and over and over again. But I'm feeling kind of dry right now, because I'm in the midst of a war. I'm in the midst of a battle. And I can't wait for these waters to be poured out to me. I'm just telling you the truth. See, God does not mind you and I getting thirsty. See, it was my master in the Gospel of Matthew, chapter 4, right at the beginning of his ministry. He was made to subject for 40 days and 40 nights, not eating and not drinking. You wouldn't dare take on that test. I know you. I know you. You wouldn't dare take that test. Was he thirsty? Was he hungry? And he was thirsty and he was hungry in order that he might be able to bear the infirmities of his people and know what we go through down here.
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Ezekiel chapter 47 speaks of this river, as does Revelation 21, verses 1 through 7. 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

0: Do not, you see the seriousness and the magnitude of false worship. You see how desperate they were for genuine and true worship. No, men, we are just like you. Please stop. There was a passion. There was a fear. There was a reverence. There was a respect for the living God. We should come into the house of the living God with the same respect and the same fear and say, God, get this sin out of me. I know what I saw last week. I know what I did last night, but God, I want to come into this place in fear and trembling before you.
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2: 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Revivalist George Whitefield once said, "The great and important duty which is incumbent on Christians is to guard against all appearance of evil, to watch against the first risings in the heart to evil, and to have a guard upon our actions, that they may not be sinful or so much as to seem to be." 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
0: What in God's name is going on? Build a God summons a demon. That's what's happening. Because they do become demonic, do they not? That's what it is. Shane, be nice. I am. I'm being truthful. Nice means appeasement. Nice means I don't want to upset people. Look at what they turn to, do they not? Be careful. Be careful that worship, that intoxication it brings. And what will happen? A God will take credit for what it doesn't do. A God takes credit for what it doesn't do. Paul didn't do anything. But other people, but others, and not in this situation, but they'll take credit. Look at what he's done. God's man, God's woman. Let's elevate them. Let's promote them. And they get credit. I'm well aware. Trust me, of everything God has been doing at this church in 16 years, it was not me doing it whatsoever. I can go to sleep at night saying I truly believe that. If it was left up to me, we wouldn't have made it 1 week. God gets all the credit and all the glory. And that's often why he keeps you humble. There's always that limp, that thorn in the flesh. That reminder. Oh, by the way, a God is high maintenance. Anybody got high maintenance? Well, let's leave it there. It's not going. I don't. I'm not saying that. But a God, what is it? It's a false God, by the way. It's high maintenance. It always requires a disproportionate amount of time. It wants your attention. It wants your resources. And an effort to manage it and to please it. That's what idolatry is, a false god. It's taking, what is zapping your time? What is taking your time and your resources? And it's not of God, and it's being put before God. It's your idolatry. Sure, maybe they'll come to church now and then, but don't we see it all the time? To me, it amazes me how many idols we have out there. To some, it's called NASCAR. They know all the races, all this, but they don't know where Matthew is in the book of Bible. I'm coming after you. Hold on. Baseball. All the stats, I don't care. Do you know what the stats are in the Bible of those who fall away? Football. What's coming up in June, July? I just found out. World Cup. Nothing wrong with those things in and of themselves, correct? But when they become the passion, when they become the focus, and we've seen even when your family becomes, or kids, like that's your idolatry, and you're measuring your worth by that, and you want that, and anything that comes between you and your relationship with God, what about pursuing, I love the King James, filthy lucre. Remember that terminology? Money. It's money. I think, right? Okay. Filthy lucre. There's some good words in there. Go fetch a compass. Doesn't mean go fetch a compass. Side note. So, but that isn't that idolatry for many men? That's what knocks them off course. It knocked me off course in my 20s. That was my God. Sure, I'll get God in. Of course I want to go to heaven. But I want to be successful now. I want people to recognize me now. I want to go up that corporate ladder to show I've arrived. Look who I am. I can't wait to get that business card printed up. Idolatry. Be careful, even pursuing an education. I hate to go here, but I've seen it. It's nasty. It's even in the Christian circles. It is. Oh, Shane, by the way, I'm doctor now. I've got my PhD. I don't care. You're Chris. I don't mind. Whatever. I don't. But you've got to put down my book. That's my title. And now I understand they earned it. They worked hard. I got it. I worked my butt off writing 14 books. So I got it. I probably could write a dissertation or two. I got it. It takes a lot of work. But this, I got to get this degree and that degree and look at what I've done. Doesn't make you any smarter. It can if you're more disciplined than somebody else. For sure. Not a bad idea if God's directing you at all. Just don't make that. Look at what I have. And I've seen pastors elevate. Well, they don't have a degree. I have a master's or a PhD. It doesn't make, actually, as a matter of fact, God might use you a lot less. And you'll miss the Spirit's power because you're more interested in education and how smart you are. God forbid. You can see how idols can be built everywhere, correct? A couple years into the ministry, God convicted me. I wanted to be, you know, Greek and Hebrew and quote these words to you, and nothing wrong with that. But I realized I'm trying to build up this Greek scholar, Hebrew scholar, and I'm not. And there's nothing wrong. I love learning the language, but I'll remove the word. You don't need to know how smart I am, because it begins to lose the power of the Spirit. He falls on broken, humble vessels, not those focused on self-exaltation. True fact, if what I said upsets you, God's convicting you. Straight up. And I know it because when people come, they'll come in the prayer room. You know what though, Pastor, I need my education for this. Good for you! Why did you feel the need to come up and tell me that? That's my concern. Because of course, go to school if you can. Get 2 PhDs if you can. If God's in it. That's not what I'm saying. The reason is you're redirecting it because you're convicted. I do it too. I redirect things when I'm convicted. Own it. Do not let it become an idol in your heart. By the way, when we cave into something, there's a continual, like break every chain and lust is so many. When you keep caving into lust, I think we have this a quote up here on this. I didn't write it down, but I know there's a screen for it. I think I saw it. When we cave in, sound, if you could move it to the next one, because I don't remember the quote. Maybe I'm wrong on that. Well, let me just tell you. Caving in, when we cave into it's like worshiping. Oh, there it is. When we cave into a stronghold, it often parallels with worshiping a false god. So lust, the more you're worshiping that false god, the more you cave into those. That's what false worship was. It's caving into things and giving our worship instead of to God to others. Acts 14 continues, then the priest of Zeus, okay? Zeus had a priest too, or a priest that would follow after that religion. And they had a temple as well, whose temple was in front of their city. They brought oxen and garlands to the gates, intending to sacrifice with the multitudes. So now they're going to sacrifice to the gods of Paul and Barnabas. We see that also today, don't we? False gods rob you of spiritual and eternal life. False gods rob you of spiritual and eternal life. Think of the wasted life of these false priests. Think of these false priests. They think these are real gods and they're not gods. They wasted their whole life. If I could just be part of the priesthood. And and little Johnny is going to be a priest. And it's the wrong God. Think about the wasted life. The wasted life. And following the wrong thing. My wife told me of an older gentleman she met at the mall recently. And wanted to talk to him and come to find out he's a Jehovah's Witness. Don't believe in Jesus. And it's like, that's a wasted life. He's going to go to the judgment seat and find out he's been deceived by something called the Watchtower Society that translates the Bible according to what they believe. Here's all you have to remember in these types of things. Either the Watchtower is correct or the Bible is correct. Either the Book of Mormon is correct or the Bible is correct. Either the Quran is correct or the Bible is correct. You can't have both. You cannot have both. Truth is not flexible. Truth is unyielding. Who is Jesus Christ? Isn't that funny that they're all divided over that? Oh no, he was the archangel, and Jesus and him were archangels, and this and you deviate from the scriptural course that Jesus was God. He died for the sins of the world. You have to repent and believe. It's pretty simple. No wonder the enemy wants to complicate it. False worship appears genuine, doesn't it? False worship appears genuine. They had a temple for worship. And they sacrifice for atonement. It seemed genuine. So let's remind all of us, don't have the heart of Herod or the arrogance of Pharaoh or the pride of Assyria. All of them challenged God. All of them believed in false gods. There are no other gods. Remember that. There's no other gods. That's why it's lower G. There is no other God. It's either God, that's it. Or demons, demonic realm, Satan. So are we building a god, and by so we're summoning a demon? Let me give you a fact from history. The Romans primarily sacrificed to Zeus, whom they equated with and called Jupiter, to maintain the peace of the gods. And so it was a reciprocal agreement, and offerings were made in exchange for divine favor. Sound familiar? That's what every single religion on planet Earth does, except for Christianity. I do this, you do this. I give so that you might give. Sacrificing was a way to guarantee that God support military campaigns, agricultural, and civic life. But God says, I gave so you don't have to give anything. Big difference. I gave my son. You don't have to give anything. What we do though is we repent, we believe. And the Bible actually says to present your bodies as a living sacrifice. Isn't that incredible? You can sacrifice to God. Did you know that? Not for salvation, but for intimacy. Oh, I'm a lover of His presence. I'm a lover of His presence. What are the sacrifices of God? It's a broken and contrite heart. The Bible says you can give God a broken and contrite heart, and Paul says present your bodies as living sacrifices. Lay it on the altar and say, Lord, whatever you want to do with me. Okay, they're getting ready to sacrifice, and very important moment coming up. Here we go. Acts 14. But when the apostle Barnabas and Paul heard this, okay, here's the key turning point. This could go really bad or really good. What about they said, this sounds great. Bring on the wine and women. Let's be worshiped. Who's Yahweh? Let's be gods here. There's a turning point, isn't there? What do you do with praise? What do you do with promotion? Are you always trying to jockey for position, or is it about you and elevation? Be careful, that's an important turning point. A choice needed to be made here and now. The choice had to be made right now. And this decision will forever seal their fate, and it will dictate their future. They're about ready to make a decision that will seal their fate. And so here's the right response. What did they do? Well, I'm not going to say anything until you answer. They tore their clothes and ran in among the multitude, crying out, saying, men, why are you doing these things? The reason this is pretty incredible is because it shows the magnitude and depth and seriousness of what's happening. Because they're not trying to, like, no, guys, no. Thank you, but no. It's like, OMG, okay? Can I say it? Every time I say OMG, I get emails from elderly people. And I get it. I mean, I'm working on it. But oh my God, in a good way. And like, oh my God. Their heart is breaking. Oh no. And that was a sign. It wasn't just like, what does that mean? They ripped like the Pharisees you saw in the Passion of the Christ. It was like blasphemy. If I just blasphemy. No. And they would run, and they tried to tell the people, no, don't go this direction. Do not, you see the seriousness and the magnitude of false worship. You see how desperate they were for genuine and true worship. No, men, we are just like you. Please stop. There was a passion. There was a fear. There was a reverence. There was a respect for the living God. We should come into the house of the living God with the same respect and the same fear and say, God, get this sin out of me. I know what I saw last week. I know what I did last night, but God, I want to come into this place in fear and trembling before you. The seriousness of sin. Haven't we drifted from that? They tore their clothes and they said, no, men, no. Sometimes I want to run into some churches or parades in LA. Men, women, this is not right. This is not right. They understood the seriousness and the magnitude of bowing to a false god. Do you? Because a false god doesn't come and ring the doorbell. They wait for that opportune time. Wealth and materialism, social status and fame. Isn't social status funny? It's like, look at me. Look where I live. It's like, to me, I get sick. I love being around the humble, don't you? Just nothing to give you. I don't care where they live. Just sickening. It's this uppityness. It's this arrogance. It's a fame. And it's in the Christian circles, Christian influencers. You see them, you guys watch them, you follow many of them, as do I. Just to see what's going on. And it's about building a brand. And you have to be careful because you might be building a god. There's nothing wrong with opening the door. Praise God when He does that. But remember, he opened it, not you. You realize he holds your very breath in the palm of his hands. Relentless ambition and career success and things I've already mentioned, just be careful. Remember what I talked about in Acts, it was number 51 in the series, no flesh should glory in his presence. Remember what happened to King Herod? God took him out quickly. And that verse means no flesh should get credit for what God is doing. No flesh should get credit for what God is doing. No flesh glory in my presence. Again, he must increase, but we decrease. And here's where I remember to say it. Stop saying that men are amazing. I keep hearing, that person's amazing. No, God's amazing. God's amazing. Such and such is just a man, just a woman. If you saw their true character, you would not think they were so amazing. Many times. And maybe I'm biased. I try to be careful, but I've been in green rooms with people you would know. And many times I come away saddened because it's about building their ministry or their name. They don't really care about the people. We also are men with the same nature as you. So they stop them and say, we're no different than you. And we're preaching to you that you should turn, repent from these useless things. S's are tough for me. To the living God. So that, guys, that's repentance. That's repentance. That's the theme of my ministry that God has granted us with here at Westside. Should say his ministry, right? Repentance, to turn. And I know many of you in this room need to turn from that thing that has captured your heart. That idolatry that comes in so subtly. It's captured your heart. And it can actually be exercise. Hello? Idolatry. Oh my goodness. I don't struggle with this one, so I don't remember too much sometimes. But this whole craze of gaming. Like people call, they'll say, Shane, I don't know too. My husband's on video games 5 hours a day. 5 hours a day playing video games? What in God's green earth is going on? Addiction. Gaming. Addiction. Anything. Now, if you want to sit down and have some fun with your kid, enjoy it, right? It's not about that. It's about what am I putting first? What am I putting first? I used to go off on Grand Theft Auto, but I won't today. You can be intimate with a prostitute, take back the money, and set her on fire. That's what they do in video games, some of them. Yeah, I see your mouth drop mine too.

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And for all the latest on what God is doing with His ministry here, please be sure to follow us on most social media platforms. 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Thank you again for listening to today's message of Regaining Lost Ground, where we are reminded daily, times change, truth does not. I

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13: Thank you for making time in your day for Leading the Way with Dr. Michael Youssef, the passionate author of more than 50 life-changing books. Well, as we observe our culture around us, kind of seems like everyone has a cause that they're fighting for. For some people, it's in politics. For others, it's human rights. Still others dive into environmental projects. The list is endless. But God calls His people to contend for the faith, holding firmly to and proclaiming loudly the truth of God's Word. So up next on this episode of Leading the Way Audio, Dr. Youssef takes you into the brief book of Jude, specifically verses 3 and 4, highlighting what we're taught about contending for the faith. I hope you can listen along as Dr. Youssef begins.
14: Turn with me, if you haven't already, Jude. We looked at verses 1 and 2 last message, and we're going to look at verses 3 and 4. Beloved, although I was very eager to write to you about the salvation that we share, I felt compelled to write to you and urge you to contend for the faith. The faith that once and for all entrusted to the saints. For certain men whose condemnation was written about long ago have secretly slipped in among you. They are godly.

0: This man who changed the grace of the Lord into license for immorality and deny Jesus Christ, our sovereign Lord. Before I get to these two verses, you must understand, please listen carefully, this is very important. In fact, everything in those two verses is of vital importance. But listen carefully. There is a world of difference between faith and the faith. Faith is what we believe. The Bible said that we are saved by faith alone, not just by accepting a miracle or two or three, no, but placing our whole faith in the Lord Jesus Christ as the only Savior and Lord. Faith is what we believe. You got it? But the faith is the totality of biblical truth. The faith is God's self-revelation as it is revealed in His book, the Bible. The faith is the unfolding of God's salvation plan from Genesis to Revelation. The faith is found in the book of God. The faith is the fact that God made only one provision for salvation. Not too many roads will lead to God. Only one. His name is Jesus. The faith is that Jesus and only Jesus is the way, the truth, and the life. The faith says only obedience to the command of Jesus is the evidence of one's salvation. The faith means that the Bible is not a fairy tale once upon a time. No, no, no. It was once and for all given to us. It is a closed book. It cannot be added to or subtracted from. And that is why Jude says, once delivered. Once delivered. What does that mean? Once delivered. It's given to us once and for all. You can't pick and choose. You can't accept this part or reject that part. It's not a smorgasbord. It's not as a buffet, all-you-can-eat breakfast buffet down at the corral. No. In fact, Galatians 1:8, Paul said about that faith, he said, if we or an angel from heaven should preach another gospel other than the one we preach to you, let him be eternally condemned. Please hear me right. Just as God once and for all created all the stars in the galaxies and placed them in their orbit, and He gave them names, just as God once and for all named all the stars, so is the Bible once and for all. I know that we live in a time when 80% of Christians, listen to me, I'm not talking about the world outside, I'm not worried about them, God is going to take care of them. I do preach the gospel to them, but 80% of Christians in America do not read the Bible. I found some astonishing statistics when I was doing the research for my book, How to Read the Bible as If Your Life Depends on It. And when I was writing this book and I did the research, I was absolutely shocked to the core. 80% don't read the Bible. No wonder only 4% of Americans have a biblical worldview. But Jude is even saying more than that. He's saying the faith is a trust. It's a trust. And we are custodians of that trust. We are custodians of it. We are stewards of it. Now, can you feel that weight of responsibility? Can you feel it? And that is why Jude did not begin by telling us to contend for the faith. He didn't begin there. He began by telling us about this incomprehensible, it really is an inexplicable privilege that God has given us, namely that we are compelled, that we are beloved, that we are kept, and that we are blessed. And after He shows us the incredible lavishing of God's amazing grace, then He says, contend for that faith. Please listen to me. It's after you understand all of these privileges, can you feel the weight of responsibility of that privilege? But beloved, listen to me. The problem with all of this is that there's a danger, huge danger, of handing the next generation a modified, molested, and counterfeit faith. Question, do we have to be contentious in our contending for the faith? Not at all. Not at all. Not one bit. We do the contending for the faith with love in our hearts. With love in our hearts. No bitterness, no hatred, no anger. That's not who we are. That is alien to our heavenly blood that's flowing in our veins. We contend for the truth with a smile on our face and the love in our hearts. Listen to me, please. If we do not love them, why in the world would we even contend for the faith at all? Just let them perish in sin. But because of our love for God and for the gospel and for His word, because of our love for people, we want to see them truly saved, not just churched. We contend for what?
1: The faith.
0: The faith. And if and when they totally reject our efforts, we just shake the dust off our feet and hand them over to God. We can't do a thing about it. But you cannot contend for the faith if you don't know the faith, if you don't love the faith, and if you don't live the faith. It is only when you know, love, and live the faith can you truly contend for the faith. Another question. Where are we and with whom should we contend for the faith? Not with the atheists and the agnostics. No, no, no, no. They denied the faith. We patiently need to explain it to them. Not the Muslims, the Hindu, the Buddhists. There's a counterfeit faith. Ah, but we contend for the faith with those who sneak into churches like the serpent of old and try to do an inside job in the church. We contend for the faith with those who may be in pulpits, but they are preaching partial truth. We contend for the faith with those who may sneak into a Bible-believing church and for the purpose of changing, modifying, falsifying, or bringing doubt to the truth. Why? Because if we let them go unchallenged, it is only a matter of time before they can cause a whole lot of harm. A whole lot of harm. I want to give you a couple of examples from history so you understand even what is happening today that you see in the news all over Europe and North America. For the first 500 years of the Christian faith, the first 500 years, the Church of Jesus Christ was plagued by all sorts of heresies. All sorts of heresies. I mean, I can name just from the top of my head at least 6 or 7. These heresies had to do with the divinity of Christ, with the authority of the Scripture, and with the Holy Trinity, and on and on and on. Please listen to me. Whenever the gospel is preached, Satan is always at the heels of the preaching of the gospel, trying to falsify it. Test me on that. And so those early days of the Christian church, there were some who valiantly contended for the faith and stood, and some of them lost their lives to depose the heretics. And sometimes these heretics, a cult-like, they leave those countries and they go somewhere else as a cult. And so there was a heresy known as Nestorianism because it was founded by a man named Nestor. And it was, just to give you the bottom line, that did not believe in the divinity of Christ. And then they felt pushed out of some churches in the Christian land, which all of the Middle East was a Christian land at that time. And some of them went and lived in Northern Arabia. Christian heretics, known as the Nestorians. And there in Northern Arabia, they influenced a man named Muhammad. And now we have the religion of Islam, which denies the divinity of Christ because they learned it from a Christian heretics. Not only that, but 4th and 5th century, there was as I said, many heresies, Sabellianism and all of them. But there was a special heresy that flourished in North Africa. It was started by a woman. That has nothing to do with it because other heresies started by men. It's not the issue. It's called Montanism. The Montanist movement invaded the church in North Africa with vengeance. What did they teach? Listen carefully. They taught that the Bible is not a closed book, that God can still speak prophetically today. This is in the middle of 600s, and is equal in authority to the prophets and the apostles. And it spread throughout North Africa. Remember, North Africa is where St. Augustine came from. He came from the country of Tunisia. When I say North Africa, talk about Libya, Tunisia, Morocco, Algiers. Not heeding the warning in the book of Revelation at the beginning and at the end, never to add, never to subtract from the word of God, yet these heretics were invaded those churches in North Africa with vengeance. I have tremors when I hear somebody, whether online or on television, says, I have a prophetic word. I have a prophetic word. Oh my gosh, I get tremors. This Montanist heresy, as I said, was spread throughout North Africa all the way until the middle of the 600 AD. North Africa had well over 50,000 churches by the middle of the 600s. 50,000. That's the most conservative estimates. And so, when the hordes of Arabian Muslims came and invaded North Africa, and they said, oh, Allah spoke through a prophet, they said, oh, let's listen to it. And within 30 years, every one of these tens of thousands of churches turned into mosques. We're seeing it with our eyes now. Do you watch the news coming from Europe and even here in the States and North America? We're seeing it before our eyes happening now. Some pathetic prostate churches in Europe and North America are accommodating. And this happened because believers in time gone by refused to contend for the faith. And they allowed false teachers, false preachers to flourish without any opposition. They got away with it in these locations. Verse 4 again. Certain men whose condemnation was written about long ago have secretly slipped in among you. Beloved, the tragedy today is that so many Christian believers who have no discernment. If you want to cry to God for something, cry that God would give us discernment among the believers. Why? Because history is littered with examples of how Christians were snookered by falsehood again and again and again. Many Christians taught that out of the kindness of their heart, let's listen to the other side. Other side? There is no other side. Are you with me? There is no other side. It's only Jesus. And before they knew it, they were taken over. Oh, we've seen one denomination after another, even in my lifetime, my involvement with these, one denomination after another fell into disbelief of the truth. But it all started by non-discerning believers who, out of the kindness of their heart, they said, well, let's listen to the false teachers. Think about it this way. Think about it this way. Out of the 100 colleges, the first 100 colleges in America, the first 100, 88 of them were founded to prepare young men for ministry. This includes Harvard. And Harvard now has 40 chaplains. The head chaplain is an atheist. Harvard was founded in 1640 for training men for gospel ministries. Here's the three things that they had the students do. Three things. First of all, the students had to know the eternal God through Jesus. Secondly, they have to pray because that's the only way they're going to have wisdom. And thirdly, they had to study the scripture twice a day. Oh, I can go on and tell you about Yale and Princeton or even Emory University. Oh, my beloved friends, please listen to me. The non-discerning Christians think that one preacher is as good as another, that one teacher is as good as another, that one communicator is as good as the other. The truth is, the apostates are great communicators. They really are. They are charming, and they are oh so sweet. Three things that I lack. And oh, they get taken by their charisma and their personality and how being great communicators they are. But slowly but surely, all is replaced from the preaching of the gospel with false gospels. Do you know the story of the frog in the kettle? The water was tepid, but the heat was on. Slowly, and because it was a slow heat, the frog boiled in the water because it didn't jump out as soon as she felt the heat. The frogs are in the kettle, and the kettle is boiling. The word Jude uses here about this slipped in, the word slipped in, slithfully, they sneaked in. It's the word actually used for an alligator. If you see an alligator lying on the bank of the river, you don't know if it's a log because they're still, very still, and without a ripple, they slip into the water. Oh, outwardly they appear so loving, so kind, but inwardly they're full of themselves. Outwardly, they say all the right words, but inwardly, they do not fear God. And that is why Paul said in 2 Timothy 3:5, there he describes them that they have the form of godliness, but they deny its power. Oh, they appear to be so caring, so kind, so sympathetic, and oh, they are gifted. But the poison drips, drips, drips, drips into the souls of the unsuspecting. Now, before I run out of time, I need to tell you something else of equal importance. Apostasy did not start in the 21st church. As I already told you, even the first 5 centuries of Christian faith. But apostasy really started in the Garden of Eden. That's where it started. When Eve knew what God said. They knew God's word. But she allowed Satan to plant the seeds of doubt. Seeds of doubt in her mind. Do you really think that the Bible is for today? Oh, don't get me wrong. I'm not against the Bible. It's a great book. But it's for bygone days. But now we know more because we have more scientific knowledge and understanding than they had back then. Every word that I just uttered came from the mouth of one of those apostates. Jude said, they pervert the grace of God. Oh, beloved, listen to me. I read some years ago, less than actually 15 years ago, a very prominent pastor started this called hyper grace. To put it mildly, just say, sin unto your heart's content because grace will take care of it. When people use the grace of God to rationalize sin, it is not the grace of God. God's grace is unmerited favor, not license to sin. God's grace puts you on your knees before God, not fills you with arrogance. God's grace causes us to want to please God, not tempt God. God's grace restrains us, not gives us unbridled passion. God's grace causes me to blush and feel shame when I sin, not proud of my sin. God's grace leads me to daily purify myself, not fill me with perversion. That's the grace of God. Now, as I conclude this message today, I want to take a moment as before I close to speak to that one person, to that one person, that person who's being deceived or about to be deceived into doubting the authority of the Word of God. That one person who's about to be deceived into doubting the relevance of the Word of God to their life, what's going on in their life now, today. Speak to that person who may just tired of getting convicted by the Word of God and looking for some preacher, looking for some Bible teacher that tell them it's okay to be in sin. I want you to know that there is power in the blood of Christ. There is strength in the name of the Lord. And He wants to save from the guttermost to the uttermost, because He wants you to be a new person in Christ.
2: A challenge from Dr. Michael Youssef to step beyond the doubts that may have rooted in your life and stand firm in God's grace, answering His call to live out and to declare the truth in your day-to-day. Thank you for listening to this episode of Leading the Way. You know, just about every day, Dr. Youssef and his international team receive emails and cards and local ministry team reports detailing stories of lives that Leading the Way is impacting by passionately proclaiming uncompromising truth. And recently, Leading the Way received a testimony from a remote place in the Middle East that brought so much encouragement to the entire worldwide team. So we want to summarize that so you can appreciate that and be motivated as well. Jamal left Islam after seeing firsthand the violence it facilitates and realizing through the teaching of Leading the Way that the Quran's teaching could not originate from a loving God. In and through finding Jesus, Jamal experienced love, peace, and truth. After answering his call to follow Christ, Leading the Way field team members began and continue helping Jamal with discipleship training. That way, he can reach his family and he can use his skills to spread the gospel of Christ and further impact the world. Friends, please pray along with Leading the Way for Jamal to fulfill his desire to share Jesus with his lost family and those in his career path and nation. Stories like Jamal's are multiplying. God is using Leading the Way to reach the lost in this neighborhood and in neighborhoods just like it all around the world. And we would love for you to learn more. 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
2: 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We welcome you to our broadcast today and would invite you to join us here in Titus chapter 2, verses 11 through 15. It's there that we pick up where we left off last time in our series called God's Amazing Grace. We'll take a look at the present grace found here in the verses before us and the fact that salvation is a genuine offer by God. And we've got a lot of scripture to cover, and we'll take a look at the appearing of grace, the sovereign grace, the saving grace, and sufficiency of all grace. It's all straight ahead. Join us, won't you, with this edition of Graceful Truth now. Once again, our teacher and pastor, here's Steve Converse.
3: But when you point out some of these things to someone who has a faulty idea of what grace is, they look at you and say, oh, you're just one of those legalists. Judge not, you know, and they quote all these verses about judging. Well, our text corrects both of these serious misconceptions of God's grace, that it's a bunch of rules somehow that you've got to earn your way to heaven, and on the other side, that God's grace is a free pass. And so when we look here at verse 11, we see God's present grace. It says in verse 11, "For the grace of God, his unmerited favor, has appeared." Well, how has it appeared? It's appeared through who? Through the person of Jesus Christ. That's how it appeared. It's very clear. When Christ came to earth, he took on human form. He was the incarnation. He was God incarnate, God in a bod. He took on a human body. And for the first time ever, God was here on earth walking and talking just like someone else, another human being, and yet being fully God, fully sinless in every way. Full deity of Christ was fused into his human body. And it says, when the grace of God, or for, or but, the grace of God has appeared. I mean, this is really the reason we do verses 1 through 11, or 1 through 10. He says, because I just told you all this stuff in verses 1 through 10, just remember, it's the grace of God that makes this happen. Because it's the grace of God that has appeared. Look at what it says, bringing salvation for all people. Now, some people have a problem with this verse because they have the faulty understanding that this teaches that the grace of God has appeared, bringing salvation for all people. And what happens is they fall into a universalist kind of mentality. And so then you get people on the other side that say, no, you know, Christ died for this people, he didn't die for those people, and we get into this big argument theologically over the atonement of Christ. The one thing that's very clear is when Jesus taught about those who would believe in him, those who would follow him. Basically, you could summarize what he said. He said, if Jesus said, if you believe, then you are what? Then you are saved. If you do not believe, you are what? You are damned to hell. That's what the Bible clearly teaches over and over and over again. It doesn't really mention, Jesus doesn't start to talk about, well, how far does the atonement go? When we're out sharing Christ with someone who's not a believer, we don't need to wonder, boy, are they one of the elect or not? That's not what we're called to do at that point and moment. From the standpoint of a sinner, the atonement extends to him by the virtue of faith. Very clear you understand this. And it's also closed out to him by the virtue of faith, or by unbelief. So if the sinner is willing to believe in Christ, then he will be granted salvation. If he's unwilling, then he will not. You will die in your sins because you do not believe in him. You didn't believe in his sacrifice for you. Over in the Gospel of John, as you read through, you can turn to John chapter 6, but John chapter 3, when he starts sharing the gospel, when he starts being evangelistic, when he's talking to unbelievers, he doesn't mention anything about the eternal elective purpose of God. He doesn't make any decree from God declaring that God may not have died for you. No, he doesn't say that at all. See, it's not the job, our job, to discover whether someone's chosen or whether they're not. That's a matter of faith. It's a matter of belief. In John chapter 6, Jesus very clearly points out, and he says there in John 6, he says, "All that the Father gives to me, all that the Father gives to me will come to me." And he also says, "Whoever comes to me, I won't cast out." Notice that word, whosoever or whoever. Particularly here in the Gospel of John, it's probably one of the most evangelistic Gospels there is of the four. It's written so that people might believe in Jesus Christ, that people might come to faith, that people might come to understand that he's the Son of God. There's a cry of faith, for people to express their faith. And so when we confront a sinner, what we say to them is the same thing that Jesus said, the same thing the apostles said. You need to believe in the Lord Jesus Christ and you will be saved. That includes repentance. It includes turning from sin. It includes being submissive to the Lordship of Christ. That's looking at it from the sinner's side. And the reason I'm saying this is because sometimes we get so caught up in the doctrine of God's election, which is a very biblical doctrine, that we forget that God cares for the sinners who are lost. We think, hey, I'm part of the elect. Oh, the others aren't, I guess. Oh, well, what do I got to do about it? God's got it all worked out in heaven. Oh, well, nothing for me to do here, I guess. I'll just pack my bag and go home. Wait for him to return and go to glory. We have to look at it from both sides. And there's a tension there. We get caught up in the debate of whether the atonement of Christ is limited or unlimited. And I'll share with you what the Bible teaches. But I want you to understand, salvation comes down to a matter of faith. Our God is a saving God. The Bible says that God is not willing that any should perish, but that all should come to repentance. In John chapter 3, verse 14, it tells us that Moses lifted up the serpent in the wilderness, and it says, even so, the Son of Man must be lifted up. And then it says in verse 15, that whosoever, what? Believes, may in him have eternal life. Whoever believes. It doesn't say that the elect believe. It says whoever. Verse 15, it makes it very, very simple. Verse 16 goes on. It says, for God so loved the world that he gave his only begotten Son, that whoever believes in him should not perish but have everlasting life. Verse 17 goes on. It says, for God did not send the Son into the world to judge the world, but that the world should be saved through him. He who believes in him is not judged. He who does not believe has been judged already because he has not believed in the name of the only begotten Son of God. So there you go again, the same thing. God loved the world. God sends Christ into the world to die for the sins of the world so that the world would be saved through him by believing in his sacrifice. It's abundantly clear that the scripture calls the sinner to believe. It's a matter of faith. You don't have to discover whether the atonement is for you or for somebody, or you're a part of the elect or not. It doesn't call us to that. It's not even on the radar screen for an unbeliever. In the sixth chapter of John, verse 51, Jesus says this, I am the living bread that came down out of heaven. If anyone eats of this, he shall live forever. And the bread also which I shall give for him for the life of the world is my flesh. See, there's an extent in which God's grace even reaches the world. In chapter 1 of John, verse 29, it says, the next day, John the Baptist, he saw Jesus coming toward him, and he said this. Look at what he said. Behold, the Lamb of God who takes away what? The sin of the world. I mean, John knows what he means by world. When he says God so loves the world, he takes away the sin of the world. I mean, it's a very straightforward statement. Look over at 2 Corinthians chapter 5. Right now you're probably wondering, where's he going with this? 2 Corinthians chapter 5, verse 19. It says, speaking of reconciliation, Paul is speaking here, and he says, all this is from God who through Christ reconciled us to himself and gave us a ministry of reconciliation. That is, look at, in Christ God was reconciling what? The world to himself, not counting their trespasses against them and entrusting to us the message of reconciliation. Then verse 20, Therefore, we are ambassadors, we're representatives for Christ, God making his appeal through us. Look at what it says. We implore you on behalf of Christ, be reconciled to God. See, it's not, the question is not who's elect and who's not. That's not the question. The question is, do you know that Christ died for your sins? And are you willing to believe by faith in that truth? 1 Timothy, look at this, 1 Timothy chapter 2, verses 5 and 6. Follow along, 1 Timothy chapter 2, verse 5 and 6. It says, for there is one God, and there's one mediator between God and men. Only one, not many, one. They don't have saints and all these other people in there. No, there's only one mediator, that is the Lord Jesus Christ, the man Christ. And look at what it says in verse 6, who gave himself as a ransom for all. Very unqualified statement here. That's what it says. Look over at 1 John chapter 2, verse 2. 1 John chapter 2, verse 2. He is a propitiation for our sins, and not for ours only, but for also for the sins of the whole, what? World. Now, if you're just going to focus on those verses, and you're going to read those verses, you're going to have to conclude that Jesus died for the world. 1 Timothy chapter 4. 1 Timothy chapter 4, look at what it says in verse 10. Because we want to take the whole of Scripture, right? 1 Timothy chapter 4, verse 10. This is Paul once again writing to Timothy. He says, for to this end we toil and we strive, because we have our hope set on the living God, who is the Savior of what? Of all people. Especially, look at what it says, of those who believe. Interesting. You have a little qualifier there all of a sudden. He's the Savior of all men, but especially of those who believe. Very important verse. See, you have to understand that to some degree, all men enjoy some degree of the saving power of God. If they didn't, we wouldn't be here. It's what we call common grace. If this wasn't true, the minute we sin, God would just snuff us out. If this wasn't true, Paul wouldn't tell the believing wife that, you know what, your husband is set apart because of your belief. I'm not saying he's saved, but he will reap the benefits of living in a household who is under God's blessing because of the woman's belief. So it's kind of an interesting dilemma here. So we ask the question, God has sent Christ to be the Savior. It says that he's the Savior of all men in most of the verses we just read, but we just saw one here. It said, especially of those who believe. This is so important that we understand this at the very foundation of our faith. Because we need to believe that, you know what? When we tell a sinner that, you know what? The Bible says whosoever believes, puts their faith in Christ, will be saved. You have to believe that at your very core, that's true. You're not telling them a lie. You can't be telling them that and then saying, well, you know, hopefully you're one of the elect, because if you're not, well, too bad. See, there's two sides to this, and we want in our logic to bring them together, and God says, no. No, you can't. You don't have my mind. My ways are not your ways. There are some mysteries that are hidden from you, and they will be continually hidden from you. Dabney, he wrote a book called The 5 Points of Calvinism, and he wrote this, Christ's sacrifice has certainly purchased for the whole human race a merciful postponement of the doom incurred by our sins, including all the temporal blessings of earthly life, all the gospel restraints on human depravity, and the sincere offer of heaven to everyone. For but for Christ, man's doom would have followed instantly after his sin, as that of the fallen angels did. See, immediately after the angels sinned, Lucifer and his bunch, a third of the angels, they turned their hearts against God. What happened to them? Immediately, they were judged. Immediately, they were cast out of heaven. There was no, okay, let's see if they're going to experience the grace of God. No, there is no grace for them. The angels can't be saved. That's something that's unique to us. What he's saying here in that quote is that Christ, in some form, we would call that form a temporal blessing of the gospel, blessed the world. Because if it weren't true, sinners would not be alive and walking around today. It rains on the what? The just and the unjust. The angels don't have that prerogative. There's no salvation for them. They sinned and immediately they were damned. So there's a sense in the saving work of Christ that it literally delivered, even temporarily, a judgment for all. I mean, that's what the Day of Atonement was all about in the Old Testament, right? Yom Kippur basically covered the nation. God forgave their sins as a nation and set aside his judgment. It didn't guarantee everybody's salvation. That's a matter of faith. That's a matter of election. But it did cover them that they weren't immediately under the wrath of God, under God's judgment. And I think that's what we're reading when we read in 1 Timothy 4. The death of Jesus Christ was this gracious, merciful act, and its benefits extend to the whole world. And it even gives them blessing upon blessing, because they're not instantly just burned up because of their sinfulness. They receive a temporary blessing. He delivers the unregenerate from instant death, something he didn't do for the angels. So what this points us back to is that our God is a Savior. Our God loves us. Our God is gracious to us. 1 Corinthians chapter 10, look at this verse, another interesting verse. 1 Corinthians 10, verse 5. 1 Corinthians 10, verse 5. It says there, though he saved the whole nation, he was not pleased with most of them. But he gave them opportunity to what? Repent. Nevertheless, with most of them, God was not pleased, for they were overthrown in the wilderness. Most of them, he was not pleased. See, God saves all men in a temporal sense. But he saves believers especially, back to that verse we saw. Not just in a temporal sense, but in a spiritual sense, and in an eternal sense. So you say, well, was the death of Christ, the atonement of Christ, limited? Or did he die for the sins of the whole world? Did he pay for the sins of the whole world? It's very important to understand that when we speak of the atonement of Christ, of him actually paying a fine that we owed. He paid the fine in full. The only way that you can benefit from his death on the cross is by expressing your faith to follow him. Romans chapter 2 verse 1 says, you know what? Therefore you are without excuse. You are without excuse. Every man of you who passes judgment, for in that you judge another, you condemn yourself, for you yourself practice the same things, and we know the judgment of God rightly falls on those who practice such things. And then he says, do you suppose, O man, when you pass judgment upon those who practice such things and do the same yourself, that you will escape the judgment of God? Who do you think you are? Then verse 4 says, or do you think lightly of the riches of his kindness and forbearance and patience? Don't you understand that the kindness of God leads you to what? Repentance. See, our God is a loving God. Our God is a gracious God. It's the kindness of God by his grace that leads us to repentance. Get out of your mind that God's up there with a big hammer waiting for you to sin just so he can squash you like a bug and kick you through the gates of hell, saying, yeah, you got what you deserve, pal. That's not the God we serve. That's not the God of the Bible. God's temporary kindness, his mercy, his patience, his forbearance is constantly leading people to repentance. But instead of repenting, they are stubborn. They're unrepentant. And the Bible says they store up wrath for the day of wrath, when God will make all things right according to his justice. The point simply is that every man knows that they're a sinner, whether they believe it or not. And God one day will judge that. One day, God's mercy, God's grace will no longer be available. Look over at John 15. John 15, verse 13. It says, their greater love, Jesus said, had no man than this, that one lay down his life for his friends. And then look at what he says. You are my friends if what? If you do what I command you. Well, what does he command? He commands you to believe and you'll be saved. He commands you to repent, to follow him, to obey him. If you do that, you're counted as one of his friends. If you do that, it says he lays down his life for his friends. Well, who are his friends? They're the people who come to him and believe in him. Verse 15, he flips it over. He says, by the way, you didn't choose me. What? I chose you. Wow. Okay. Here we go. Now we got both sides kind of laid right out there. See, it's a matter of faith, but it's also a matter of divine choice. Romans 3:26 says that he is the just and the justifier of the one who has faith in Jesus. The one who obeys the command to repent, believe, follow, submit is the one who is in faith. 1 John 1:9 says, if we confess our sins, what? He's faithful. He's just to forgive us our sins. The one who believes, the one who repents, the one who follows, the one who has faith, who confesses that faith, is the one who enters into that reconciliation with God. Whosoever believes in him should not, what? Perish, but have eternal life. The word atonement in the Old Testament was never really specific. Like when you speak of the Day of Atonement, it doesn't actually mean a saving atonement. As we spoke about Yom Kippur, it kind of just put off God's justice. It was used in more of a moral sense. There was a provision that was made in the Old Testament, right? The priest went to the altar, and what did he do? He made sacrifices. Did any of those sacrifices ever save anybody? No, not at all. It just kind of temporarily relieved them from God instantaneously judging them because they were looking forward to the ultimate sacrifice on the cross. See, God doesn't work on the merit system, beloved. He works on the substitutionary system. He says, you know what? You might deserve this, but I'm going to substitute the righteousness of my own Son, the Lord Jesus Christ, who was perfect in every way, and he has perfect, complete righteousness, and I'm going to place that on you, even though you don't deserve it. And I'm going to do that through my grace. By mercy, I'm not going to withhold the judgment that you deserve, and I'm going to apply to you the righteousness of my Son, even though you don't even deserve it. That's what it speaks about in the New Testament when it talks about in Romans 5:11, when it talks about reconciliation. See, you have to understand that the atonement of Christ was not some general atonement. It wasn't some general provision that God made for everybody in the entire world. Because if Christ paid for the sins of everyone in the entire world, you would have to be a universalist, meaning that you wouldn't believe in hell. You'd believe that everybody was saved, or God could not be a just God. Because you would have people, if you believe that Jesus, when he died on the cross, he died for the sins of the whole entire world, all their sins are paid for, then you would have some people who are going to be in hell with their sins having been paid for by Christ and yet enduring for all eternity the wrath of God. That's injustice. We don't serve that kind of a God. You have to believe that the atonement of Christ was not general. It was particular. It was specific. When Jesus died on the cross, he just didn't die for everybody. He died for you. He died for me by name. He knows our sins. He knows our iniquities. And yet he still bore them on the cross for us. Quoting from Dabney again from his book, he says, there are as many atonements as there are true believers in heaven and earth, each one individual. The word means to be reconciled. When you're reconciled with God, the only way that could happen is your sins are forgiven. The only way they can be forgiven is your faith is put in a sacrifice that was made on your behalf. Is the atonement of Christ limited? Even those that don't believe in the limited atonement would have to say that it is, or you would have people in hell who had their sins paid for, who were paying for their sins. Double jeopardy. That doesn't make any sense. That's not justice. That's a mockery of justice. See, the difference being is faith. It's faith. That's why when we go out of this place and we go out into a lost and dying world and we're sharing the gospel with those who've yet to believe, we don't have to talk about election. We don't have to talk about the atonement of Christ as far as whether it's particular gender. No, well, what do we have to tell them? You need to believe on the Lord Jesus Christ. You need to understand that he paid for your sin.
4: 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We do thank you for joining us and look forward to hearing from you. It would mean a great deal to us at this time of year. Until next week at this same time, God bless.
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5: Isn't it funny how you're happy until you see somebody that has something maybe you want? What is the deal with food? You know, when you go into a restaurant, I don't know why this is, but other people's food always looks better than what I order, right? Maybe I'm trying to lose weight, so I'm eating some lame kale salad with dirt on it or something, I don't know. And then someone next to me orders a big, juicy hamburger with cheese dripping off the sides and French fries. And so I'll say to them, could I have one of your French fries? And they'll say, sure. And I eat it, and it's the greatest French fry I've ever eaten in my life, right? And then I order the fries, and they're never as good. There's something about stolen food that's more appealing. We want what that other person has. But you see, contentment does not come from what you have. Contentment comes from who you know. Let me say that again.
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1: The people came to love the teaching of Jesus, and the people developed an ability to recognize the teaching of Jesus. And this is all encompassed in this statement of his in verse 3, the sheep hear his voice. This is the mark of a person who is God's true sheep in verse 3. The sheep hear his voice. There is an imperative that Jesus said that every person has to have. And it's John 3:7, where Jesus said, you must be born again. He didn't say in John 3:7, you should really consider the option of being born again. He said, you must be born again. He didn't say you'd be happier and you'd have more peace if you were to become born again. No, he said in John 3:7, you must be born again. It's not an issue of consider. It's not an issue of think about it. It's an issue of don't waste any more time. Do it. You must be born again.

0: in. Now, that means that the most important question for a person to ask himself in life is, am I really born again? It's a very important. Every person in life should not just coast through life assuming that because they repeated some prayer that they are born again. Every person in life should realize that his own heart is deceitful above all things, as the Bible says, and every person should not depend on the feeling of his heart where he says, I feel like I'm born again. Feelings are not a criteria for if a person is really born again or not. There's an objective way for a person to know if he is really born again or not. And the objective way for any person to use to determine if he's born again is verse 3. Verse 3, the sheep hear his voice. If a person is really born again, then he can know if he's born again by applying this test. In verse 3, the sheep hear his voice. Now, in order for a person to know if he really is born again, he should ask himself the question, John 10:3 question, do I hear the voice of Jesus? The voice of Jesus is not referring to a voice that's heard with the ears, but the voice of Jesus in John 10:3 is referring to the voice of Jesus heard in the soul. And questions to confirm if a person is really born again is, in my life, have I ever been so disturbed and troubled with no peace, and then I read the Bible, or I heard teaching, Bible teaching, and my heart was at peace? That's because of the voice of Jesus. In Mark 4:39, Jesus said, peace, be still. Another question, have I ever been confused in life, not knowing what to do in some difficult situation in life, and I came to my Bible and I read or I listened to some Bible teaching, and after that I knew what I needed to do? That's the voice of Jesus in Isaiah 30:21, where God says, this is the way, walk ye in it when you turn to the right hand or when you turn to the left. Have I ever in my life felt abandoned, not loved? And then I open my Bible and I read and I listen to Bible teaching about Jesus and I felt loved by Jesus, protected and cared for? That's because the voice of Jesus said, Jeremiah 31:3, the Lord hath appeared of old unto me, saying, yea, I have loved thee with an everlasting love, therefore with loving kindness have I drawn thee. As a matter of fact, the person who has the most assurance that he's really born again is the person who has structured his life around verse 3. Verse 3 is, the sheep hear his voice. Person who reads the Bible all the time, he's got one purpose. It's not to become an expert on the Bible. Person who reads the Bible all the time, he is developing. He wants to be one of the verse three, the sheep hear his voice. Person who's praying all the time to Jesus so he can have answers so that through the answers of prayer, he can know verse three, the sheep hear his voice. I'm one of the sheep that hear his voice. That person is constantly building up and strengthening his secret life of being with Jesus alone. He's the one who knows that he's born again because he is one of the, verse three, the sheep hear his voice. So verse three, the sheep hear his voice, it's not only a litmus test for how a person can know if he's really born again, but it's a challenge for life. And the challenge is like God said, I challenge you to be consumed with verse 3, the sheep hear his voice. I challenge you to make that your life pursuit, verse 3, to always hear his voice, continually hear his voice. Now, there's an implication in verse 3, the sheep hear his voice. The sheep hear his voice because there is the voice for the sheep to hear. The sheep hear his voice not because the sheep are calling and they hear themselves, but verse 3 is not saying the sheep hear the voice of the sheep. But verse 3 is saying, the sheep hear his voice, which means the sheep hear his voice because he's calling. Proverbs 1:24 says, God says, I have called. Now, when Jehovah Jesus in Proverbs 1:24 says, I have called, it doesn't mean that he occasionally calls or there's a few times in life when he calls. When it says in Proverbs 1:24, I have called, it means he's calling all the time. He's calling all the time. Jeremiah 7:13. Thus saith the Lord, I spake unto you, rising up early and speaking, but you heard not. I called, but you answered not. That's a very important verse, Jeremiah 7:13. Jeremiah 7:13, Jesus is saying that he speaks directly to each person. Jeremiah 7:13 says, I spake unto you. Jeremiah 7:13, Jesus saying, I speak rising up early in the morning. Rising up early in the morning, he says. From the moment that each person wakes up in the morning, there's Jesus speaking. He's saying in Jeremiah 7:13, he's saying, but you heard not, and I called, but you answered not. It means the problem with not hearing the voice of Jesus is not because Jesus is not speaking, he's not calling. It means the problem of not hearing the voice of Jesus is because there's no listening, there's no answering. The Bible picture we have of Jesus calling is Revelation 3:20. Revelation 3:20, where Jesus says, behold, I stand at the door and knock. If any man hear my voice and open the door, I will come into him and sup with him and he with me. This picture in Revelation 3:20 is a picture of Jesus continually standing. It's of Jesus continually calling. It's of Jesus continually speaking. And so in Revelation 3:20, he's asking a question. Jesus is asking a question. If any man hear my voice. See, Revelation 3:20, Jesus is asking a question. Is there any man in there that's hearing my voice? Anybody home? Revelation 3:20, Jesus saying, any man hearing my call? Any man hearing my speaking? So the issue in John 10:3 and verse 3, the sheep hear his voice, is not an issue of whether or not Jesus is calling out with his voice. The issue in John 10:3, the sheep hear his voice, is not an issue of whether or not Jesus is speaking. The issue with John 10:3, the sheep hear his voice, is are the sheep listening? Because he's constantly calling. The sheep hear his voice. Jeremiah 7:13 again, Jeremiah 7:13, but you heard not, and I called you, but you answered not. The issue is, it's not if Jesus is calling or speaking. The issue is, does a person hear Jesus speaking? Does a person give Jesus a hearing when he's speaking? He's calling. Does a person answer? Does a person give Jesus an answer to his calling? And that's the only reason why a person doesn't hear Jesus speaking. The only reason is because he doesn't want to answer. He doesn't want to answer Jesus when he calls. The conscience of a person is constantly saying to the person, Jesus is calling, will you take the call? And man, in his natural born blind state, is always responding, no, I will not take the call. The conscience of man is constantly saying to a person, Jesus is speaking to you. Will you hear what Jesus is saying to you? Man, in his natural blind, born blind, sinful state, is always responding, no, I won't hear what Jesus is saying. And this is the issue of Jeremiah 7:13, but you heard not. I called, but you answered not. And there's consequences, terrible consequences, to a constant refusal to respond to the call of Jesus. And the consequences are what it says rest of Proverbs 1:24. After Proverbs 1:24, it reads like this, Proverbs 1:24, because I called, I have called. Because I have called, and you refused, I stretched out my hand, no man regarded. You said it not all my counsel and would none of my reproof. I also will laugh at your calamity. I will mock when your fear cometh. When your fear cometh as desolation, your destruction cometh as a whirlwind, when distress and anguish cometh upon you, then shall they call upon me, but I will not answer. They shall seek me early, but they shall not find me. For that they hated knowledge and did not choose the fear of God, they would none of my counsel, they despised all my reproof. Therefore shall they eat the fruit of their own way and be filled with their own devices. I just can't stop thinking about Larry Rust. Larry Rust, this incident happened, I don't know, 35 years ago, maybe 40, but it's haunting. As you know, I came to Larry, was my neighbor next door in Lakeside, old retired Navy guy, hard, crusty old Navy guy. And I came to him often, tried to talk to him about the Bible. No, okay. Later, I thought, later. More opportune time, I always thought. Then Larry got prostate cancer, ended up down in Balboa Hospital, down the basement. Went down there, say, where's Larry? Oh, he's in this room. Came down with my big Bible in my hand, so just got into the doorway, started screaming at me. No God, no Bible. Get out of here, Tom, get out of here. Okay, make a big scene. So I left. I said, I'll come back a few days. He'll cool off. Came back a few days later. Where's Larry? And the nurse said to me, and who wants to know? That's strange. And I said, Tom. And she goes, oh, so you're Tom. Well, let me tell you something, Mr. Tom. Larry Russ died last night. And all through the night, he was screaming, Tom, where's Tom? Bring Tom. The time to come, the time to answer the call of Jesus, the time to hear the voice of Jesus is not at the end. It's now. It's now, because to refuse, there's a terrible consequence. And the terrible consequence is Proverbs 1:26. I also will laugh at your calamity. I will mock when your fear cometh. Proverbs 1:28, then shall they call upon me, but I will not answer. When Larry was crying out, Tom, where's Tom? He was crying out, God, where's God? Where's the Bible? Where's my rescue? It's a very serious thing to refuse to respond to the call of Jesus. It's a very serious thing to refuse to hear Jesus when he speaks, because it results in a person consigning himself into eternal state where death is removed as an option of escape. To completely ignore Jesus when he speaks is infuriating to God. Ezekiel 8:18, infuriating. Ezekiel 8:18 says, therefore will I also deal in fury. Mine eyes shall not spare, neither will I have pity. And though they cry in mine ears with a loud voice, yet will I not hear them. Now, God makes it very clear why a person will not hear. And Zechariah 7:11, but they refused to hearken and pulled away the shoulder and stopped their ears that they should not hear. Yea, they made their hearts as an adamant stone, lest they should hear the law and the words which the Lord of hosts has sent in his spirit by the former prophets. Therefore came a great wrath from the Lord of hosts. Developing this art of hearing the word of God is very important. It reminds me of two glass factories that I visited. One of them was in Italy, on an island off of Venice. It's the very famous Murano glass factory. The other was in Japan, in Izu Island. And in both the studios, there were glass artisans who really were spending their whole lives trying to perfect the art of glass blowing with the most colorful and beautiful glass objects that they would create. Their life pursuits was to perfect in themselves the art of blowing glass. When John 10:3 says, the sheep hear his voice, that's the most important pursuit that we can have in our lives, to develop the art of hearing the voice of Jesus when he speaks. It's to pursue the art of hearing and responding to the call of Jesus, just like the art of glass blowing. To perfect the art of hearing and responding to the call of Jesus, it takes time. It takes practice. It takes a life dedication. But the rewards are great of hearing and responding to the call of Jesus, far greater than the rewards of perfecting any other art as a pursuit in life. Now, we're given a very important detail to us about the call of Jesus in verse 3, where it says in verse 3, he calleth his own by name. This detail that we're given is, first of all, Jesus is calling his sheep his own. Several places in this passage, he calls his sheep his own. Now, in a sense, every person is his own. Why? Because every person falls under John 1:3, all things were made by him, and without him was not anything made that was made. Every person is his own because every person has been made by Jesus. I mean, have you ever thought that when you look at a person, that they are the handcrafted work, one-of-a-kind work of Jesus? You know, great works of art are all one-of-a-kind, and great works of art bear the signature, usually, of the artist. Every person on earth is a great work of art of Jesus. Every person on earth bears the invisible signature of Jesus as their maker on him. It reminds me of two museums in Paris, famous museums, the Louvre and the Musée d'Orsay, the one across the street there of the Impressionists in Paris. And what's so interesting about looking at all those great works of those artists is that they made every work to be different. And even though they are different, you could still recognize the same artist made this series, for example. And it's kind of like people. Every person looks different. Every person is different. Every person on earth is a one-of-a-kind great work of art of Jesus. Every person has a different fingerprint. Every person is a one-of-a-kind great work of art of Jesus. And the Bible says about all these great works of art that Jesus displayed in all the people in Colossians 1:16, for by him were all things created that are in heaven, that are on earth, invisible and invisible, whether they be thrones or dominions, principalities or powers, all things were created by him and for him. So when Colossians 1:16 says all things were created by Jesus and all things were created for Jesus, that means that every person was created by Jesus to serve Jesus, for Jesus. It means that every person is his own because he made every person. And when a person refuses to hear his own maker, that's the situation of John 1:10. He was in the world, the world was made by him, and the world knew him not. He came unto his own, and his own received him not. That's all refuse to hear, refuse to answer. So when we're told in verse 3 that Jesus calls his own by their name, means he knows the name of each person on earth. Why shouldn't he know the name? He made each person. It was a great work of his art. He doesn't need an angel to stand next to him and say, Master, his name is this. Master, his name is Ralph. He doesn't need that. If an angel said to him, Master, his name is Ralph, Jesus would respond, I know his name is Ralph. I remember making Ralph. I know everything about Ralph. And in this sense, everyone on earth is his own. But to refuse to hear Jesus when he calls is so serious because Isaiah 45:9 says, woe unto him that striveth with his maker. Let the potsherd strive with the potsherds of the earth. Shall the clay say to him that fashioned it, what makest thou, or thy work? You have no hands. Hebrews 12:25 says, see that you refuse not him that speaketh. For if they escaped not who refused him that spake on earth, much more shall not we escape if we turn away from him that speaketh from heaven. But there's a different level of his own. And that's the level that happens when a person is born again and becomes redeemed by Jesus. And that person, and to that person, Jesus says, Isaiah 43:1, but now thus saith the Lord that created thee, O Jacob, and he that formed thee, O Israel, fear not, for I have redeemed thee. I have called thee by thy name. Thou art mine. When thou passest through the waters, I will be with thee. And through the rivers, they shall not overflow thee. When thou walkest through the fire, thou shalt not be burned, neither shall the flame kindle upon thee. For I am the Lord thy God, the Holy One of Israel, thy Savior. Every person is his own because Jesus says to every person, Isaiah 43:1, but now thus saith the Lord that created thee, O Jacob, and he that formed thee. When Jesus calls a person Jacob, Jesus is using the name Jacob to describe the person in his born blind, unsaved, unregenerate, unredeemed, natural state. Every person is born in a Jacob state of being lost and perishing. And still, every person is still his own. They're just lost. And because Jesus made them in Isaiah 43:1, he says, he that formed thee, and the Hebrew word for formed thee is yatsar. And yatsar is the word that describes the work of a potter. Pots in those days, made by hand, as they are today, made by hand. And yatsar describes the action of squeezing clay into shape. That's the word that's used in Genesis 2:7. Genesis 2:7, the Lord God formed man of the dust of the ground. The Lord God yatsar man of the dust of the ground and breathed into his nostrils the breath of life. He became a living soul. The creation of man involved the hands and the mouth of Jesus. The hands of Jesus made man. The mouth of Jesus gave life to man. So when a person is born again, he transitions from being a Jacob to becoming an Israel. And when a person is born again, he becomes an Israel, and that person is redeemed. And then Jesus calls that person by name, but with a special designation of, thou art mine. That person in his Jacob state was his own because he was made by Jesus. But when that person, through becoming born again, enters into the Israel state, that person becomes his own by a new level, and that level is now redeemed. Isaiah 43:1, Israel, I have redeemed thee. I have called thee by thy name. Thou art mine. To be in a natural state of only born once into the world, to be a Jacob state, is totally different from the second birth of being redeemed and to enter into the Israel state. This is what's meant in Isaiah 43:1. Now thus saith the Lord that created thee, O Jacob, and he that formed thee. O Israel, fear not, for I have redeemed thee. I have called thee by thy name, thou art mine. So he puts this whole new level of his own, and he calls out by name to a redeemed person, and he says, Ralph, my redeemed Ralph, my blood-bought Ralph.
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6: I have a friend who believes in dying grace. That means that he believes that when it's your time to die, you will have great peace. I visited him in the hospital once, asking him how he was doing. "I'm scared to death," he said. "And if I weren't scared to death, I would really be scared to death." Actually, believe it or not, when you're afraid, maybe it's because of his grace. Courage without fear isn't courage. It's unimportant. So, if you're scared about doing something God told you to do, do it anyway. The peace comes later. I'm Steve Brown. You think about that. Share what you just heard with a friend. 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
4: Let us run with endurance the race that is set before us. Looking to Jesus, the founder and perfecter of our faith. Jonah finally obeyed God, but took no joy in the revival following his preaching in Nineveh. His self-focus kept him from seeing the big picture. Instead, he sat down asking God that he might die. Pity party indeed. Stay with us. From the Moody Church in Chicago, this is Running to Win with Dr. Erwin Lutzer, whose clear teaching helps us make it across the finish line. Pastor Lutzer, so far Jonah has died to self-will, self-reliance, and self-interest. What's up today for our troubled prophet?
5: Well, Dave, first of all, I think that all of us who read the book of Jonah have to see ourselves in his story. We all tend to want to disobey God, to go our own way. God brings us back. And then what does Jonah have to experience? All of the various ways in which God disciplined him. And at the end now, he has to die to self-justification. He has to be willing to accept God's will, no matter how unpleasant. Now, before I speak, I want to ask you a question. When you think of holiness, what comes to mind? At the end of this message, I'm going to be explaining two mistakes that Christians often make when it comes to the topic of holiness. For now, let us listen, but then at the end, I'm going to be giving you a resource that I think will be a great blessing in your pursuit of God. Death to self-justification. If there's any trait about fallen human nature, it is the tendency for us to protect ourselves, to justify ourselves, to dig deep walls behind which we hide, to make sure that no one ever sees us as we are, to prevent God and others from revealing to us what we are really like, till we begin to even believe our own lies. Enter Jonah, chapter 4. Chapter 4 of the book of Jonah, the last in a series of messages entitled Brokenness, How God Gets Us to Say Yes. And at the end of the message, I'll tell you whether or not God ever got Jonah to say yes. We read in verse 1, but it displeased Jonah exceedingly, and he was angry. What happened? Something terrible happened. He preached to the city of Nineveh, and the Ninevites repented. Awful. The Hebrew text is actually more vivid, but it was evil to Jonah, a very great evil, and it burned to him. He was really, really mad. Now, isn't it interesting that God was compassionate and Jonah was angry? The pagans ended up fearing God. Jonah ends up hating God. Even the sailors feared the Lord. The Ninevites repented and God relented regarding the destruction of the city of Nineveh as God had warned. And lo and behold, here is Jonah who is angry at that kind of compassion. That's maybe why he didn't tell them what they could do to prevent the overthrow. He just simply said, Nineveh shall be overthrown. Thankfully, we discover that it was a conditional warning. I mentioned that Jonah at this point tells us exactly why he is fleeing. He says in verse 2, and he prayed to the Lord and said, O Lord, is not this what I said when I was yet in my country? This is why I made haste to flee to Tarshish, for I knew that you were a gracious God and merciful, slow to anger and abounding in steadfast love and relenting from disaster. Therefore, now, O Lord, please take my life from me. These words, which are based on one of the Psalms, are always sung and said in honor to God, that God is gracious and merciful, slow to anger, and abounding in steadfast love. I mean, that's what we sing about. That's what we talk about, is the wonderful compassion of God. And we adore him for that. Jonah is indicting God for that. He is saying this in derision, that you are compassionate. I mentioned to you earlier that I think what we have here is a case of what I call full-blown narcissism. You know what narcissism is? I got that out. Narcissus was a young man, the son of the river god in ancient mythology, and he was in love with himself. When he saw a reflection of himself, in those days they didn't have mirrors, so when he saw a reflection of himself in a pool of clear water, he so fell in love with himself that he could never love anyone else. You've heard me say, how do you identify a narcissist? Because it's possible that one is listening today. We all have various degrees of narcissism, and if you live with someone like that, or if the narcissist happens to be sitting in your chair today, I can tell you about yourself. Narcissists interpret all events through the filter of themselves. They will always say to themselves, for everything that comes, how does this make me look and how does this make me feel? And that's all that matters. I remember the illustration that I love to give, true stories, because narcissists exist all over the place. A wife who was beaten by her husband, a Christian woman, phones a friend who is also a Christian, but who is very narcissistic. All right, now catch the picture. Here's a wife, you know, who's just sustained a beating. She needs to tell somebody, and so she phones her narcissistic friend and says, you know, my husband just beat me up. Because what this dear woman, God bless her, is she's looking for some compassion, some feeling. So what does she get? Oh, really? Is that what happened? Well, you know, you guys are sure a lot worse than my husband and me. We have our own fights too, but you know, he's never beaten me. You know, so really, we are better than you in terms of our relationship. Thank you so very much for the compassion that I was looking for. What we're going to see is traits of that in Jonah. So God has this problem on his hands, and this entire chapter is just between God and Jonah. So God tries therapy. God says, Jonah, you'll notice that the Lord says to him in verse 4, do you will to be angry? Is it good that you're angry? God wants to get to the root of it, you see. He wants to help Jonah reflect back his feelings, as good counselors are, to try to get to the bottom of the matter, and Jonah won't cooperate. He doesn't stay for the session. He walks away. He stomps out of the city, verse 5, and sat to the east of the city and made a booth for himself there, and he sat under the shade till he could see what will become of the city. Now remember that the king of Nineveh is sitting in an ash heap, hoping that God will spare the city. Jonah is sitting here in his booth that he built for himself, hoping that God will destroy the city. And while God is compassionate, Jonah is full of hate, and he refuses to see the world God's way. And he's got this death wish. I'd rather die than see what you're doing. I'd rather die than see these Ninevites repent and not be judged. What a man. So what God decides to do is to give Jonah an object lesson. What the Lord does is, he says, I'm going to give you a lesson in comforts and so forth, and then I'm going to give you some lessons in compassion. So that's the direction that the text takes from here. You'll notice that the Lord, first of all, appoints something. Now, four times the word appointed occurs in the book of Jonah. First of all, it says that God appointed a fish. That's in chapter 1. But here in succession, there are three other appointments that God makes, and let's look at them. You'll notice it says, verse 6, now the Lord God appointed a plant and made it come up over Jonah, that it might be a shade over his head to save him from his discomfort. So Jonah was exceedingly glad about the plant. Can you ever get a narcissist to be happy about something? Yes, if they are particularly blessed and you add to their comfort, they will be quite joyful and work it into their day. So that's what Jonah was doing here. Notice what God does. God appoints comfort for Jonah. Here's a plant that grows up in a night, as we learn in a few verses. It grows up just very, very quickly in one night. Obviously, it was a miracle, a plant like that growing in the midst of the desert, and a plant growing up that quickly, and probably what is known as the castor plant, which has great foliage and beautiful leaves that are as big as the palm of your hand. And this plant grows up, and it encases his shelter, and you can just see Jonah enjoying it, because at last, in the midst of this hot climate, God has given him an air conditioner. So he's very, very happy about the plant. Well, that's not all that God appoints. You'll notice it says now in verse 7, but when the dawn came up the next day, God appointed a worm. God said to this little worm, here you are. Do you see that plant over there? I want you to saw it down, work at it all night, but get the thing sawed down because I'm appointing you to bug Jonah. So God talks to this little worm, and the little worm comes, and he begins to work on this plant, and by morning he has it down. God appoints our comforts. God also appoints our disappointments and our losses. And Jonah is supposed to learn that lesson. So the little worm comes along, and by morning the plant is down, and soon the sun is going to rise, and it's going to become very, very hot, and Jonah is going to become very, very angry. Just as he was exceedingly glad for the plant, he is going to become very, very angry, because he's going to have a death wish in just a verse or two again, saying, I want to die. Just get me out of this. I would rather die than deal with a God whom I can't change and whose will I oppose. Well, it's going to turn out that this plant was really his God, meant more to him than the will of God. It's amazing what happens when you take away people's air conditioners. My wife and I live in a condo complex where you either have heat, as you do during the winter, or you can have cold air conditioning during the summer, but the whole apparatus has to be changed over a day or two, so they try to find a good time and perhaps near the end of April and then another time in the fall when they make this change. Well, they don't change it into air conditioning until probably somewhere around the end of April, the beginning of May. But one April, two or three years ago, it became about 85 degrees before April was over. You should just see how angry some of these pleasant and wonderful people became. I mean, some of them swore, some of them cursed, some of them threatened the administration because they didn't have their air conditioner. And these are nice people who open doors for you and who'll help you carry in groceries if you need it. And you're saying, is all this stuff coming from people who are so nice? No wonder the little girl prayed, oh God, make all bad people good, and please make the good people nice. Isn't that a great prayer? Now, if you had gone to these people and said, hey, by the way, did you know that 25,000 children died today because of malnutrition, which is approximately the number that die every day because of that? Would that have mattered? I don't care about whether or not the kids die. Get me an air conditioner. I can't stand it. Have you ever noticed that God not only appoints our comforts, but he also appoints our discomforts and our disappointments? And the very thing that was bringing Jonah happiness is the very thing that God takes away. Because what God wants to do is to get at the heart of this guy. The reason for these appointments is God is saying, Jonah, I am putting a mirror here so that you can see yourself. And I want to take this mirror and shove it right up to your face so that you can see what's in your heart. Well, God's not through with him. We know that Jonah's going to have a bad day with this plant that has withered now, thanks to this little worm. And so God is saying, Oh, Jonah, huh? So you think you're hot? Wow, guess what? Verse 8, when the sun arose, God appointed a scorching east wind, and the sun beat down on the head of Jonah so that he was faint. And once again, he asked that he might die. It is better for me to die than to live. God had this wind come like a kiln. Now, you know that Nineveh is actually not too far from Baghdad. As a matter of fact, when you're looking on the map and you often see that there have been flashpoints of resistance in Mosul, directly across the Tigris River from that city is Nineveh. That's where it is. And our son-in-law, who survived a summer in Baghdad, said that there was one day when it got nearly 140 degrees. And the people, by the way, couldn't understand how the American soldiers were able to manage it with all of their equipment. Well, that's understandable. I wonder, too, how they managed with all of their equipment. So this is the area now, and God sends this scorching east wind to Jonah and says, well, Jonah, how do you like that? So God appoints our comforts, he appoints our disappointments, our losses, and he also appoints our trials. And Jonah's not handling this trial very well. Could I say parenthetically and theologically, you'll notice that all are equally appointed by God. Do we have comforts today? You believe that God gives us comforts. We have comforts as human beings in friendships, in love, in opportunity, in clothes and houses, and all of the things that we enjoy. And those comforts are God-given. They are appointed by God. But so are our losses appointed by God. Our disappointments, those things that we cannot control that just happen, situations over which we have absolutely no control that God brings into our life, probably for the same reason that he brought these things into the life of Jonah. And then God appoints also those scorching east winds when we are almost about to die and to see what is in our hearts. Because it's only these events that really show what's in there. It's not all the niceties, all the pleasantries when everything is going well. It's how do you handle adversity. But each are equally appointed by God. I'm sure that Jonah was very angry with the worm. I'm sure that he had some very choice words for the wind. But actually, no use getting angry at the worm, no use getting angry at the wind, because the worm and the wind are both sent by God. It's God that stands behind these events. So God again begins a questioning. He picks up the therapy and says, I wonder if you're willing to listen to my question now. So you'll notice there in verse 9, God continues the dialogue. But God said to Jonah, do you be well to be angry for the plant? And this time he answered God. You see, the first time God asked the question, it was, do you have a right to be angry because the Ninevites repented? Jonah didn't answer that question, but God says to him now, do you do well to be angry for the plant? And without even skipping a beat, he says, yes, I do well to be angry, angry enough to die. Now just think for a moment what it is that Jonah is really saying. He's saying, I have a right to the comforts that God gives me. I have a right to my air conditioner. I have a right to be comfortable and not to be in this heat. But I am denying the compassion of God that brings me those comforts. I am denying the right of other people to experience that compassion. I deny the rights of the Ninevites. Eternal comfort. I would rather see them burn in hell than to have me burn under the sunlight here in a temporary way without a good booth and without a plant and with a scorching east wind. So you can see here that Jonah is in the midst of this dilemma and he does not get the lesson at this point that God is trying to teach him. So God goes on and he says, Jonah, that's a lesson in comforts now. What I want to do is to give you a lesson in the whole business of compassion. So God picks it up in verse 10. And the Lord said to him, you pity the plant for which you did not labor. Did you deserve the plant? Did you create it? By the way, do we deserve our money? You say we earned it. Oh, really, did you? Who gave you the ability, the brains, and the opportunities to be born where you were, to be gifted the way in which you are? You mean to say you have a right to this? Believe me, you and I have no rights to any of this. But you'll notice that the Lord says, you have pity for the plant for which you did not labor, you did not make it grow, which came into being in a night and perished in a night. Now comes the really big question, and should not I pity Nineveh?
6: My friend, all of us should pity Nineveh, and we should also pity the people who live next to us who don't know Jesus Christ is their Savior, and we should reach out to them. And one of the ways in which we acquire a burden for others is to recognize God wants us to be holy people. That is to say, people who pursue Him. But there are two mistakes we often make. One is to think to ourselves, I am going to pursue God by a life of absolute discipline. Now, discipline is important. But on the other hand, you have those who say, I'm going to let go and let God. How do we resolve that? Very quickly, I'm holding in my hands a book entitled The Pursuit of Holiness by Jerry Bridges. I hope that you have a pen or pencil handy, because this resource is going to help you to understand holiness and why it is that all of us must pursue it. Very quickly, here's what you do. 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
4: It's time now for another chance for you to ask Pastor Lutzer a question about the Bible or the Christian life. Pastor Lutzer, most Christians see heaven as the ideal place of rest and rejoicing. But one Running to Win listener is concerned that not all of heaven will be gladness and light. She asks, what about painful memories in heaven?
5: Well, my friend, today I do think that in heaven those painful memories will vanish. You know, the Bible says that God will wipe away all tears from their eyes. Those may be tears as a result of our own failures. When we think of the way in which we lived in light of all the opportunities that we had, we may experience some deep regret, and God will wipe tears from our eyes. Maybe also we will be weeping when we think of those who are not in heaven, whom we love, who will be lost forever. I could think that that also would produce tears, but here's the point that's important. God will wipe away all tears. I don't think that means that God is going to go about with a handkerchief wiping the tears from our eyes. I think that means that God is going to give us His perspective. We're going to see things from His viewpoint. We will discover that once we look at it through His eyes, so to speak, and His prism, that all things are well. Justice has been done. The will of God has been accomplished in heaven and on earth. And the painful memories will all be gone. So don't worry about that. What we should worry about is living for God with all the energy and enthusiasm that we have until we see Him face to face.
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11: Isn't it funny how you're happy until you see somebody that has something maybe you want? What is the deal with food? You know, when you go into a restaurant, I don't know why this is, but other people's food always looks better than what I order, right? Maybe I'm trying to lose weight, so I'm eating some lame kale salad with dirt on it or something, I don't know. And then someone next to me orders a big, juicy hamburger with cheese dripping off the sides and French fries. And so I'll say to them, "Can I have one of your French fries?" And they'll say, "Sure." And I eat it, and it's the greatest French fry I've ever eaten in my life, right? And then I order the fries, and they're never as good. There's something about stolen food that's more appealing. We want what that other person has. But you see, contentment does not come from what you have. Contentment comes from who you know. Let me say that again. Contentment does not come from what you have. It comes from who you know. And the who I'm talking about is Jesus Christ. If you know him, you will find the contentment you seek in life. The Bible says, Jesus Christ will never leave you or forsake you. Therefore, having food and clothing, let us be content. When I have Christ in my life, I'll find that contentment I'm seeking.
10: You were created to know God. Find out how to begin a relationship.
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12: 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On today's edition of Real Life Radio, Pastor Jack continues his series called The Disciplines of Life and a message titled Disciplines of Difficulty, Part 2. Following Jesus can sometimes be hard, even uncomfortable. But those difficulties, well, they're actually part of how God matures us as believers. You see, when we truly follow Jesus, life can get challenging. People may not understand us. Some will criticize us, while others will totally reject us. But this doesn't mean something's wrong. It often means we're doing the right thing. So today, Pastor Jack teaches that difficulties develop hope. And without that, well, we're liable to stumble and fall. Hard moments can build within us a stronger faith, a humble attitude, and the courage to stand for the truth. Now, in his message called Disciplines of Difficulty, Part 2, here's pastor and Bible teacher Jack Hibbs.
13: I was marrying a couple a little while back, and I had said this before, and so the father of the bride remembered it, and he had said,

0: Pastor Jack, remember before in a message you said that you always pray with the husband and wife to be before service? Yeah. And sometimes you say, like, when you get all the guys together, now let's pray before the wedding. Let's pray that Jesus comes back right now. And everyone closes their eyes and prays, but the groom-to-be, the husband-to-be, he's like this. Just one night. You can hear him. He doesn't even say it. You can hear it in his head. Lord, can you come tomorrow? It's kind of funny. But church, listen, regarding difficulties in faith, do this the next time you find yourself in a difficulty. Pray this, something like it. You just pray, Lord, I know this could not have come upon me without you knowing about it, and I'm asking you in Jesus' name to cause me to get out of this all that you've intended. My friend, you pray that prayer, write it down if you have to. You pray that prayer the next time you are in the midst or you sense a difficulty coming on. Lord, don't let me miss the lesson in this. And that'll bring the next thing, hope. Difficulty develops hope. When hope is lost, my friend, we crash. Listen, this is a scary thing. When hope is lost, we crash. I don't remember how long ago I heard this, but it seems like forever ago. Somebody was being interviewed and they were asking questions about this and about that. And the person said, well, you know, if you have this disease, you live this long. And if you have that cancer, you might live this long. And if you have this issue, you might live that long. But listen to what he said. But if you lose hope, you die now. I've never forgotten that. But if you lose hope, you die now. When a person loses hope in the midst of difficulty, they pull the trigger. They die now. We crash without hope. And the amazing thing about the Bible that's in our laps is that you think about these verses that are found in the Bible. I think about this one verse. This verse that I'm going to give you is 3,000 years old. 3,000. Wisdom from the Bible. 3,000 years old. Psalm 42:3. Check it out. This is the wisdom of God. The psalmist cries out and says, my tears have been my food day and night. Depression brought on by circumstance, difficulty. While they continually say to me, where is your God? And when I remember these things, I pour out my soul within me. Listen to this. For I used to go with the multitude. I went with them to the house of God. I used to. With the voice of joy and praise, with the multitude that kept a pilgrimage feast. Why are you cast down, O my soul? And why are you so disquieted within me? Hope in God, for I shall yet praise him for the help of his countenance. For the help of his countenance. Countenance, you know what that is? The radiance or the mood, the look of his face. God, just look at me. Just look at me. In the midst of my pain, just look at me, Lord. You ever feel like that? When people say, yeah, where's your God now? Look, you lost your job. Where's your God? Things happen in our lives. Listen, you're the Christian. Things happen in your life because you're the minister of God to that people group that you're around, and God is using you as a child of his. He will develop your spiritual maturity and faith and hope in the entire event, while at the same time, your friends will say, hey, where's your God now? And here's what they're saying. We're watching you to see how you handle this hardship. We're watching you to see all the preaching that you've done to us is for real. Huh? Hey, man, just trust the Lord, dude. Just trust God. And then God puts you into that moment. And your unbelieving friends will say, you just trusting the Lord now, buckaroo? Is that what you're doing right now? As you're white knuckling it there and hugging the, you know, little stuffed bear in the corner. It's amazing. Hope, faith. Psalm 18:33 says, he makes my feet like the deer's feet or like hinds' feet, and he sets me on high places. How many of you have been with us to Israel and we've been to the Valley of the Goats where David confronted Saul? Remember that? Remember those ibex? Those amazing ibex. They're like the size, well, the little tiny guys, brand new babies or little tiny little guys. But the big daddies, they're like size of an American elk, North American elk. They got these ginormous, ridiculously gigantic horns. And they go down that sheer cliff in En Gedi like it's nothing. And you see this little baby. And he's just dancing on the tips of rocks, and it's a 1,000-foot drop like it's nothing. And the psalmist David writes, and he says, you know what? You've put my feet on high places. You've made me like the deer in this world. Christian, this is not a storybook, the Bible. This is a book of facts. And your challenge and difficulty right now, God is saying, I want to train your feet to maneuver these high places. Love. Developing maturity and difficulty develops love in our lives. The Bible tells us in 1 Peter 1:8, listen to this, whom, having not seen, you love, though now you do not see him, yet believing, you rejoice with joy inexpressible and full of glory. We get to understand his love in the midst of hardship and difficulty and these challenges we're talking about. In 1 Peter 4:12, you're going to want to write this down. Beloved, do not think it strange concerning the fiery trial that is to try you as though some strange thing has happened to you. But rejoice to the extent that you are partaker of Christ's sufferings. And when his glory is revealed, you may also be glad with exceeding joy. For you are reproached for the name of Christ. Blessed are you, for the spirit of glory and of God rests upon you. Now listen, God loves you. You're going through a hardship. God loves you. Understand this. The Bible says those who judge themselves among themselves are not wise. What does that mean? Do you know somebody going through a difficulty? Don't think for a moment that you're not. See, oh man, that look at her, what she's going through. She must be so much more spiritual than I am because I'm not going through what she's going through. Don't do that. Listen, are you listening? Yes. Every one of us, God will mature and God will show us his love and develop hope in us based upon a measure of grace and a measure of faith. God has dealt her a measure of faith and her challenge is equal to her faith. And God has dealt you a measure of faith and your challenge is equal to your faith. Remember that. He will not give you that which is beyond your ability through Christ.
1: 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And now, let's get back to today's message. Once again, here's Pastor Jack.
0: Number three, and we end with this. And you need to pay attention. I'm excited about this part. The discipline of difficulty is this, distributing life through the difficulty. And I'm going to run through this one. Christian, distributing life through the difficulty is God's discipline for us in these times. Christian, the lordship of Jesus Christ is what defines you. And your level of submission to Christ determines his lordship. Jesus said in Matthew 16, if anyone desires to come after me, let him deny himself, take up his cross, and follow me. Whoever desires to save his life will lose it, but whoever loses his life for my sake will find it. For what profit is it to a man if he gains the entire world and loses his own soul? Or what will a man give in exchange for his soul? The life of Jesus, mark this down, is experienced through the difficulty like no other way. John 16:33 says, "These things I have spoken to you, that in me you may have peace. In the world you will have tribulation, but be of good cheer, I have overcome the world." Isn't that a good word? Woo! Listen, the keys and the combination of knowing Christ in this moment unlocks the doors and the windows for the next step of your development and growth in Christ. And when that happens, you're able to share with others your experience with Christ Jesus. Secondly, the life of Jesus is known in the difficulty. Ephesians 5:1 says, "Therefore, be imitators of God as dear children, and walk in love as Christ also has given us himself for us, an offering and a sacrifice to God for," listen, "a sweet smelling aroma." You say, what on earth does that mean? Let me give you this next verse and this will come together. In 2 Corinthians 2:14, Paul says, "Thanks be to God who always leads us in triumph in Christ, and through us," listen, "diffuses the fragrance of his knowledge in every place." God is using us in our difficult moments. Now watch this. "For we are to God the fragrance of Christ among those who are being saved and among those who are perishing. To the one we are the aroma of death, leading to death. To the other, the aroma of life, leading to life." And finally, watch this. "The life of Jesus Christ is dependent upon in the difficulty." Oh, God, get me through this. Lord, get me through this. Now watch. Jesus said in Revelation 1, you're not going to see it, just write it down, think about this. In Revelation chapter 1, Jesus says, "I am the Alpha and the Omega, the first and the last." There's nothing beyond that. Okay, listen. By the way, it's the title of God in the Old Testament. The Alpha and the Omega, the beginning and the end, the first and the last. What you see, write in a book and send it to the seven churches of Asia, of Turkey today. Book of Revelation. You keep reading, you come to chapter 2, verse 8. "And to the angel of the church at Smyrna, write these things that says the first and the last, who was dead and came to life. I know your works, your tribulation and poverty." Verse 10 goes on. "Do not fear any of those things which you're about to suffer, but be faithful unto death, and I will give you the crown of life." Smyrna, the church of Smyrna. Y'all hear about that church? You've read it in your Bible? Smyrna. When Jesus was born, the wise men came from Babylon and brought, what'd they bring? Anybody remember? Gold, frankincense, and what? Myrrh is the root word of Smyrna. Myrrh. Name means bitter. Myrrh is a resin from a tree. It's a sap. And I read this to you. It's bitter, bitter to the taste. And once crushed, it is used as a perfume, an incense, or as a preservative during the times of Christ and burial. It is a symbol of death in the Middle East. It is interesting to note that it was one of the gifts brought in Matthew chapter 2 regarding the worship of the Christ child. Gold symbolizing Christ's deity and his kingship. Frankincense symbolizing his priesthood and his offering. And myrrh symbolizing his suffering and death upon the cross. And here's the secret, my friend, to the discipline of difficulty. It's been custom designed for you and I. Now watch this and we'll end. I have myrrh from the Middle East here, from Israel. And I don't know if you can see this or not, but you know what amber looks like? Anybody? Okay, this is myrrh. It's pretty radical looking. Pretty strange looking. Okay? Now, if you taste it, okay, it has like an herbal, a bitter taste to it. Okay? And Jesus says to the church at Smyrna, you hang in there in the face of difficulties and don't give up. You will suffer, he said to that church. Be faithful unto death. Some of you may die for Christ in this life. I don't know. But you know what we'll do? The way you get perfume from this is you crush it. Jesus says, you're just, you know what, to the world, you're ugly and bitterless, and you're like the taste and aroma of death to those who are dying. But you are a sweet-smelling aroma to those who live. He's talking about those who live in Christ. Here's the thing. It shatters. And if you can smell it now, it is absolutely, completely different. It is absolutely aromatic, like driving through the canyon tonight, you would smell milkweed. You know that smell? It's actually refreshing to the lungs to smell myrrh. Your difficulty, God is taking in a world of death, and it's as though you're being crushed. And as the world watches your witness diffused from your life in the spiritual senses of the world and of God, there's an aroma being sent out. This is great. I wish you could just come on up here and... Father, tonight, for the difficulties of our lives, the crushing, your Bible tells us regarding Jesus that he was bruised. The word is crushed for our iniquities. And Father, we pray tonight that in our lives as believers, these hardships and the hardships to come, that we would calm down and that we would remember that we will stand before you. We and we alone will give account for ourselves. And Father, like never before, from this moment on, may we hone our lives in on you, to know you more than ever. Christian, right now, right where you're at in this attitude of prayer, will you be giving to the Lord right now your difficulty? Ask him for grace, sufficient enough to endure, faith to trust him, that he will not allow you to endure that which you cannot bear up through Christ Jesus. While heads are bowed and eyes are closed, maybe you're a Christian here tonight, and you're so in need of just dedicating your life afresh to him. You go do that right where you're at right now. You just tell him, Lord, I haven't been handling this trial or difficulty very well. You talk to him right now. But maybe tonight you're not a Christian, and your life has been crushed, and it's being crushed, and you feel like there's no way out, that there's no hope for you. I want you to call upon Jesus tonight. I want you to ask him tonight to take absolute control of your life. Invite him right now to be the Lord of your life. By doing so, you're saying, Lord, forgive me of my sins. I repent of them. I don't want them around my life anymore. I want you to give me, Lord, a new life. And I want you to, I don't have the power to take this stuff away from me. So, Lord, you take it away. And fill me with your Holy Spirit. And if that's you right now, right where you're at, nobody's looking around the sanctuary but me. Everyone Jesus called, the disciples called, they called publicly. And I'm looking right now, and maybe publicly right now you'd raise your hand and I would see your hand up. And you're saying, Pastor Jack, I'm accepting Jesus tonight. Is that you that tonight? Raise your hand. God bless you. Oh my. Hands, put your hands up, because there's just hands all over the place. And so this is between you and God. By raising your hand, you're saying, Lord, see my hand. It is representative right now, Lord, of a changed heart. I'm accepting you as my Lord and Savior right now. You can put your hands down, pray this prayer, and mean it. Dear Lord, Forgive me now. Change my life. And make me new. I want to know that I'm forgiven. I want to know, Lord God, that you're in control of my life. And I want to know your love. And I want to know your hope. Lord, I confess you today as my Lord and Savior. I believe you died on the cross and rose again from the grave for me. Give my life its intended purpose now. Thank you, Lord. In Jesus' name, amen.
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5: 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The mob slapped, punched, and kicked them for several hours. They then pulled Bibles and Christian literature from the visitor's car and forced the Christians to set fire to the materials. The couples were then locked inside their vehicle for hours, while the mob threatened to burn it. A Christian attorney who came to their defense was also assaulted. 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
10: 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A little girl said, "They will when I'm done." What is God like? 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His love for us is unchanging, it's consistent, and it's inexhaustible. Behold, what manner of love the Father has given unto us, that we should be called the children of God. It says, you come now to me. I want a relationship with you.
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0: From the Hope Center in Plano, Texas, this is Hope in the Night, late night talk radio offering biblical hope and practical help. 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I'm Tom Petrosky, here with author and speaker June Hunt. We are a ministry of hope for the heart. To find out more about our ministry, go to hopefortheheart.org. June, what's on your mind tonight?
1: Well, Tom, occasionally people ask me, I'm asked many, many questions. And one of them is, like it could be somebody who's new in Dallas. I live in Dallas, Texas. And some people want to know about a church. Some people want to know, can you give me an idea about things that I need to think about with a church? And some people are in a church, some people are not in a church. And so we have something that's free for those who would like this. It's called Questions About Choosing a Church. How convenient. And all you have to do is contact our ministry and ask for this free resource. So I just thought I would mention some of the points. I start with this, and I did this years ago. I wrote this years ago. Does your mind ever debate the importance of participating in a church? For years, people have argued, well, since I can worship God in the sanctuary of my own heart, belonging to a church really isn't necessary. So before you rest this case in the courtroom of your mind, wisdom implores that you weigh what does God say about the purpose of church and being active in a fellowship of believers. So question number one, why should I be involved in a local church? By the way, I remember having no answer. I didn't know anything about, because I was not raised in a biblically based church. I was raised in a church, but it wasn't biblical at all. And I didn't know any, I didn't even own a Bible. The answer is, why should you be involved in a local church? Because God says so. God doesn't want us being a lone ranger, roaming the range by ourselves. The Lord knows you need encouragement from others. Likewise, he calls you to be a source of encouragement to others, and your spiritual growth will flourish within the strengthening arms of a local fellowship. The Bible says, and this is what's important, this is what God says, Hebrews 10:25. Let us not give up meeting together, as some are in the habit of doing. This is referring to being in a church. And when you look at the context of that in Hebrews 10:25. Now, I remember a man one time saying, yeah, but what about all the hypocrites in the church? Well, I said, yes, you're right. There are hypocrites. Those who wear masks, those who present themselves as something they are not. However, the church doesn't have a corner on the masquerade market. Modern-day hypocrites abound in business, politics, families, basically all kinds of groups, basically wherever people can be found. And consider this, even though counterfeit money exists, the counterfeits don't keep you from using real money. Likewise, don't let counterfeit Christians keep you out of circulation. In fact, what better place for hypocrites than in a church, because they just might be healed of their sin-sick hypocrisy. Jesus said, it is not the healthy who need a doctor, but the sick. And I have come to call the righteous. I've not come to call the righteous, but sinners. So this is Mark chapter 2, verse 17. Question number 3, how do I know which church is the perfect church? Well, the answer to that is I don't know of a perfect church. I don't think a perfect church exists, meaning because people, well, the church is made up of people, and people are not perfect. And the Bible is clear. All have sinned and fallen short of the glory of God. That's Romans 3:23. Question number 4. Since so many different denominations exist, or independent churches, what does God consider the true church? Understand, according to the Bible, the true church is not a building of bricks and mortar, but it's called the body of Christ, meaning those who have put their faith in Jesus Christ as their Lord and Savior. And it's helpful to read 1 Corinthians 12, verse 12 through 27. And so, how do I choose a church fellowship? Well, at a later time, I guess I will answer that question.
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1: All right, and I want to welcome Mary Lou. Mary Lou, I know you have been on a long time ago, and welcome back to Hope in the Night.
2: Hello, June, and thank you.
1: You're so welcome. How can we help you?
2: Well, I was hoping for your expertise, biblical guidance, because I know that you did not do me wrong back in 2020. You gave me some advice that just literally saved us. And my first question, you know, I found a new church to go to, and I seem to be very happy with it. The people there are just as sweet as they can be, and I'm just concerned if I'm getting the correct guidance as far as Bible. It's a Christian church. It says it aligns with evangelical, Pentecostal, and charismatic beliefs. It says it's a Bible-based, non-denominational, and I'm confused because, like, I was raised Catholic, and I veered away from that because I didn't ever get anything from the Bible, you know?
1: Yes.
2: And so I'm just hoping that I had chosen the right one, you know, the correct beliefs.
1: Okay. Well, was there any teaching that made you question, it's like, that gave you a lack of peace? Sometimes I'm gonna say it this way. I'm gonna ask you a question. First, Mary Lou, has there been a time where you know you humbled your heart and received Jesus as your personal Lord and Savior, giving Him control of your life?
2: Oh, definitely, yes.
1: Great. And did your life change at all?
2: Definitely, yes.
1: Okay. Well, I understand that myself. So, I had been in church, but there was no Bible used at all. And so it was stunning when I saw people who actually studied the Bible. I'm just going to say, when that occurred, you not only received Jesus as your personal Lord and Savior, but you also received at the same time the Spirit of God, the Holy Spirit. And many people don't know that. Many people assume, in fact, certain churches teach that there are two separate events. But I'm going to read something to you from Ephesians. It's just in the first chapter of Ephesians, 1:13. I'm turning in my Bible. Mm-hmm. Ephesians. Okay. The Bible says in verse 13, you also were included in Christ when you heard the word of truth, the gospel of your salvation. So first you have to hear the truth. And then it says, having believed. Now, believe means to rely upon, to trust in. A lot of people have information, and they are aware of the plan of salvation, and they just assume because they believe information, they assume that means that they are saved. I just had this conversation with somebody the other day, and she said, well, I believe that Jesus died on the cross, and she gave a short explanation. And I said, well, would you agree that Satan believes that too, that information about Jesus? And she thought, oh, well, yes. I said, does that make Satan a Christian? And she said, no. And so that, and so I explained the word believe isn't just cognizant mental belief. It in the Greek, pistuo, that word means to rely upon, to trust in. So you have to entrust your life to the Lord Jesus Christ. You give him control of your life. He's the Lord Jesus Christ. Lord means master, ruler, owner. And that is something that Satan has not done. And I say that because this one scripture in Ephesians 1, 13 and 14, going back, it says, you were included in Christ when you heard the word of truth, the gospel of your salvation, having believed. That means now you've entrusted your life to him. You are marked in him with the seal, the promised Holy Spirit, who is a deposit guaranteeing our inheritance, a deposit like a bank. The Holy Spirit is deposited inside you, and he doesn't come and go. It's permanent, because it says, until a deposit guaranteeing our inheritance, meaning he's going to receive us, inherit us in heaven. We'll be face to face with Jesus. It says, until the redemption of those who are God's possession. My point of saying that is, you received Jesus and the Holy Spirit at the same time. And he guarantees that we will be face to face with Christ, our Savior. Now, having said that, that's important, because what does the Holy Spirit do inside us? Well, he has fruit that he develops within us, the fruit of the Spirit. Love, joy, peace. That's the third one. And the reason I'm mentioning this is God at times has a will for us. And how is he going to enable us to know what we should do? You at times will be led by the Spirit of God by giving you a peace about doing something, or a lack of peace, which gives you cause to say, okay, I need to reconsider. Does this make sense so far?
2: Yes, it does.
1: Okay.
2: Please put the light bulb on. Yes.
1: Yeah, and so, like, right now you're in this church, and the issue is, if God should want you in a different church, that's his role, the Spirit of God's role, the Holy Spirit's role, to give us a lack of peace so that we will know that we have a different assignment from where we are at that point initially, and then it may to go to a different church. And I want to say that some people feel, oh, I can't go to a different church. I wouldn't be loyal to the Lord because of church hopping or some certain language. You know, the whole point is, we've got to be led by the Spirit of God. When he moves us, then we go. If he gives us an absolute peace for where we are, then great. But if he may have an assignment for you or an exposure. It could be to a certain type of teaching. I remember when I didn't even have a Bible, and yet I had been in Sunday school, for my mom had us in Sunday school, and she had only one non-negotiable, and that was that we had to be in church. Now, my upbringing was complex because my father had three families going on concurrently, and I grew up with a fictitious last name because we were my father's third family, and it was just a mess, and I didn't talk. I was shut down, but I was in church. Now, I was in a church where there was no Bible used, and somehow my atheist father was given a piece of paper that ranked all of the Christian denominations. This is years ago, and it would be for those, I'm going to use the word woke, churches that would be woke. Now, that term wasn't used at all at that time. It would be pink, meaning pinkos. Did you ever hear about pinkos? Or red? Okay, red communists. So, in other words, there were churches where the material from the headquarters, not just pastors, but if that let the church writings would be, if you will, Marxist or communist. My dad saw one country after another overtaken by communism. And so he was an avid anti-communist, but he was an atheist. And so here we were going to this number one on this list of this denomination that when Dad saw this, he thought, no, you're not going to. He goes to Mother and says, you're not going to go to that church anymore. He said, you're going to go to this church, which was the second least communistic, if you will. And so my point is, all of a sudden, then I go, we go as a family, and I knew nothing about the Bible. I couldn't turn in the Bible anywhere. I was a blank page. But I saw the students. They were extraordinary. And I didn't talk, and I'll explain.
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1: Well, my friend, what I like about you is you have a heart that wants to grow, and you want to be sure that you are led by the Lord, by the Spirit of the Lord, to be where God wants you to be. And I remember I used to teach a large class at my church, and it was singles. And every once in a while, and there would be a man or a woman who would say, I do feel led to go someplace else. I love the teaching here, but I know I'm being led to be somewhere else. I said, great. Just go where God leads you. Never feel compelled to just be at a particular church, because there are people who feel very possessive of those who belong to a church. And to me, if the Lord wants to use you in a different place, then He's going to give you a sense of, if you will, what I mentioned earlier, a lack of peace. And what you do is you just say, Lord, I'm willing to go where you want me to go. And if there are people who are in a church that you respect, well, I'll put it this way. If there's someone you respect, you could ask what church they go to or that person goes to. Or you can literally visit. I mean, I remember being asked by a dear friend. She said, June, I don't know where my husband and I should go. And she had just prayed to receive Christ. She came to something that I did. And so I had a list of several churches, even different denominations. I said, I want you to go 3 times to each of these churches. And then the Lord will guide you as to, you know, one was a Bible church, one was a Baptist church, one was a Presbyterian church. But I knew those churches. And what happened though? This was a doctor and his wife, and when they went to the first church,
2: when the world is just too much,

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5: People are very nice and caring, and the sermons are awesome. They really are. Like I said, I'm used to Catholic. I don't deal with speaking in tongues raving and all that going on. It kind of freaks me out, you know.
6: Right.
5: But as far as this church that we found, they seem sincere, you know. They seem...
6: Okay. So yeah. Is that a separate church than the one you were going to?
5: Yeah, well...
6: Okay, got it.
5: We've been to a few of them.
6: Okay, so you did visit around, yeah. And you can see that there is... a great deal of difference in churches. I think this is where the Bible needs to be taught. I, like you, had grown up or been exposed only, not to any Bible, and it was stunning when I ended up being in a church that taught the Bible. And I remember thinking, how could I have gone this long and not even known that there were churches like this? You know, I was incredibly moved. And I started living for Sundays. Now, I still wasn't a Christian at that time. And then, but I got a little confused because I started hearing scripture, and one scripture was, believe in the Lord Jesus Christ and you will be saved. And I thought, well, so I was asked, are you a Christian? I said, yes, because I knew that I had been in a church that was called a Christian church. Now, I wasn't any more a Christian than a baboon, but I didn't know what it meant to be a Christian. Does this make sense? I mean, I was, I had nothing to compare it to. And clearly, I knew no Bible, and that's why I just lived for Sundays and didn't speak, because my situation was I couldn't explain my existence because of my family situation. So I was real shut down like that. But I remember telling, you know, when somebody said, are you a Christian? I said, yes. But, you know, just because you walk inside a stable, that doesn't make you a horse. If you just because you walk inside a garage, that doesn't make you a car. Mm-hmm. And just because I walk inside a church didn't make me a Christian. Becoming a Christian means you humble your heart and you receive Jesus as your personal Lord and Savior, giving Him control of our lives. And I just didn't know that part. So it is so huge to learn the Word of God, because it is, I remember asking this question, well, who wrote the Bible? And then the answer was, well, God wrote the Bible. And I thought, God wrote the Bible? I mean, it just was beyond my comprehension. I thought, well, maybe I'm supposed to know that, but I never heard that before. And yet, the Bible does say all Scripture is God-breathed. And so, yes, God chose the authors who would be His choice for, and He would

0: communicate what he wanted them to write, and he did so. So, see, I love it that you, in a way, have an understanding like me that you were in church, but not in a biblically based church, based on what I think you have shared.
1: Yes.
0: Am I correct about that?
1: Yes, you're definitely correct.
0: Yeah. So, I think the issue is if you have peace now where you are going, then for you to just be a learner and just tell the Lord that you are willing to be used by God in whatever way. And there will be obviously those who are spiritual leaders that will have joy having you in their class or in the church. And I think to be a learner, I mean, I just am amazed at times when I get to hear different Bible teachers who are gifted to reveal the truths of God.
1: Yes, that just is amazing. It's like the light bulb mm-hmm. going off. Wow, I get it.
0: Yes, and that's a great way to say it. It is a light bulb. And you go, I had no idea. You know, it was all kind of like discovery. And I knew there were people who didn't understand. I had a roommate in college, and I remember one time taking her to my church, and I remember after we went back to our dorm, she started saying, she said, June, I don't think you need to talk about it. I think you just, you don't have to ever talk about Christianity. You just need to live it. And I said, Linda, and I thought, how can I respond? Because I knew she didn't know the Bible because she grew up like me in the same denomination. And I said, what is your favorite dessert? And she said, German chocolate cake. And she was a fabulous pianist, and she was a piano major. And I said, Linda, let's say you were invited to a dinner, and they served the most incredible German chocolate cake that you have ever tasted, moist, just robust in flavor, and you just loved it. Well, you could be served that and eat it, but that's not the same as you having the recipe where now you could make it yourself. And she listened to me and she, you know, but still, well, it ended up 20 years later, I was asked to do something, a reunion. And so we were at this reunion, and when I drove up, she ran to me and she jumped in my arms. She was short, and I'm 5'7", but bottom line, and she said, I get it. I've had a changed life through Christ. And she just was overjoyed. Oh, and then we talked and talked. Today we have a tremendous, precious relationship because of that.
2: We all face conflicts in life, at home, at work, and even in the relationships with those we love the most. Although conflicts are common, we often feel stuck and don't know what to say or do. But God's Word shows us the path to peace. 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
1: Well, Mary Lou, I have a question. Would you like for me to send you this that I'm mentioning about questions about choosing a church?
2: Oh, yeah, definitely.
1: Okay, I'll definitely do that, and that's available for anyone else also who would like that, because I know what it's like to know nothing about churches, and I saw later, in fact, I remember, I'm going to share this with you. I went to the university of the same denomination. I didn't have a choice. I wanted to go to a true biblically based university, but my dad had me to go to the large university of this denomination, and so I did. And I remember I took one world religions class, I think, in my junior year, and a professor who was at Perkins School of Theology, the theology school, taught this class. And he started out this way. He wrote up on the blackboard, not whiteboard, at that time it was a blackboard, and it was the letters G-O-D-I-S, N-O-W-H-E-R-E. And so he said, what does that say? And the class, somebody said, God is now here. And then somebody else said, well, no, it says God is nowhere. Spelled identically the way both would be correct, if you will, but they were all letters that were connected. He said there were not spaces initially, and in the Greek, or he may have said Hebrew. But the bottom line is, he said, so because of that, you could see it could be God is now here or God is nowhere. So you really can't trust the Bible. And I thought, I just hate this. So I'm

0: I mean, that was the professor from theology school, and yet, so I had no confidence in the, by the way, did that make sense what I was saying?
1: Yes, that does.
0: Oh, okay.
1: That's devastating.
0: Yeah, and since he taught at the theology school, all the more, yeah. But I knew it was very subject for, or I'll say suspect, and there were very few authentic Christians that I was around in my college years. And so I remember somebody asking me at my church, would you teach a high school class? And I accepted to do it because I barely knew anything. I knew it would make me learn. It would make me study for this Sunday school class. I think I taught seventh grade girls. And but I was the one who was learning the entire time. And so later, after that, I became the junior high director, and I had 600 in the junior high division, like seventh graders, eighth graders, and ninth graders. And they knew so much, and I was, I just was a constant learner because I did not grow up knowing the Bible, and I just, there's such a huge advantage for those who are exposed at a biblically based church. So I'm glad to hear that you're wanting to prioritize being in the right kind of church to grow, and because you'll learn. And I mean, I'm just constantly learning, and I wouldn't have it any other way.
1: Yeah, and I really like the advice about absolute peace and lack of peace. How do I know God is talking to me?
0: Mm-hmm. Well,
1: feel it.
0: And that is His role to give to guide us. We are guided by the Spirit of God, who at different times gives us a peace or a lack of peace. And so, if you don't have that. If you have no peace, then you can know that it may be God is preparing you for a change.
1: That's how you know.
0: That's one way you know for sure. Yes. So I'm glad to give this to you, because you'll be able to share this on questions about choosing a church. You'll be able to help others. I think there are certain doctrines that are very important, and certain churches can be well-meaning, but you know, if there are things that are taught that are not. I'll give you an example. Some people would say God intends for everybody to always be healed. Well, God can heal anybody at any time in any way. Yet you look at the Apostle Paul, who was actually led by God to be the author of, the human author of multiple books of the New Testament. And yet he prayed three times that the thorn in his flesh would be removed. Was it removed?
1: No.
0: That's right. And he said, to keep me from being conceited, God gave me this thorn in the flesh. The point is, it was for a purpose that, according to what the Bible teaches is it was to keep, he wrote, to keep me from being conceited. I have this thorn in the flesh. And many people think it would be his eyesight because he wrote in another place, see what large letters I write with my own hand. And so the assumption could be that he had an eye ailment, but he was not healed of that. The bottom line is whatever it was, he knew it was the Lord's will that he not be healed. And yet there will be people who will teach that everybody has to be healed or else they it's sin in their lives and things of that nature. But, you know, just as I said with Paul, it wasn't an issue of sin. Is that making sense to you, what I'm saying?
1: Oh, yeah, definitely. You've got to wait for the big picture. It's not all what you want.
0: And so there are different doctrinal positions, but it's vital that the main doctrines that we learn and grow and share with others. I love it when I have family members like nieces and nephews that come in and all of a sudden they're exposed to the Word of God, and some are not believers and others are, but it's a joy that we have when we've humbled our hearts and received Jesus as Lord and Savior. He gives us a peace that passes all understanding.
1: Yes.
0: Well, I'm so glad you called. And is there anything else you wanted us to talk about?
1: Oh, no, thank you so much. I appreciate your time and your guidance.
0: Well, you're so welcome. Please feel free to call at any time. And I think, by the way, when you receive this on questions on choosing a church, we'll have certain things that will be like, what should I do if my church is out of balance with mainstream biblical Christianity? Well, what I would say is, well, you may be led to leave that church and look for a church instead. And now we have a list of things that are very significant, like teaching sound biblical doctrine, providing a not extravagant pastor versus a self-indulgent leader, stresses loyalty to Jesus. Our loyalty is to him, not to human beings. Focusing on the freedom we have through Christ, prioritizing a relationship with Jesus Christ. See, I never heard of that when I was growing up. The concept of a personal relationship with Christ was not taught at all. Learning the truth based on Scripture. Well, I had no Scripture. I couldn't quote anything. I didn't know any Scripture. Encouraging fellowship within the family and offering Bible studies in your new church. Do they have Bible study where that welcomes others to be a part of it?
1: Oh, yes, they do.
0: Right.
1: And I would love if you could send me some of that literature on that you were just speaking about. That would be awesome if you could do that.
0: Okay. Well, that's all within the questions on choosing a church. And, you know, it's the Bible says there's a way that seems right, but in the end it leads to death. And it's not good to have zeal without knowledge. So many people think all churches are alike. No, they're not at all. And there are times when people have had to leave a church because of false doctrine. All of a sudden, there'd be a false doctrine. And I can remember being stunned that a mainline denomination over here, for a period of time, got into false doctrine. But, you know, that happens, but God will give you His wisdom. You continue to hang on to God's hope.
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17: Heaven is going to be such an incredible place. No wonder people want to go to heaven. Hear the New Jerusalem built for us. God has already prepared it for us. Remember Jesus said, I go to prepare a place, and if I come, I will come and get you so I can take you where I am. You can be with me also. That's where we're heading. That's our destination.

0: Welcome to Somebody Loves You Radio, the Bible teaching ministry of Raul Reese in Diamond Bar, California. As Raul continues our biblical study of the afterlife, we'll see today that God has prepared an amazing heavenly home for His people. Everyone who repents of sin and receives salvation through Jesus can anticipate life everlasting with no suffering, sorrow, or death. Jesus Himself will be our light and fill our hearts with lasting peace. If you have your Bible, join us in Revelation chapter 21, beginning in verse 10. With the lesson, The New Jerusalem, here's Raul Reese.
1: There are so many people that are really deceived about heaven. Heaven is not just for anyone. The Bible says that heaven is for those who have come to a personal knowledge of Jesus Christ by coming to repentance and asking God to forgive them for their sins and to be cleansed and washed by His blood. And then it's not just believing, but it's following up in living a life of grace and mercy. It is being obedient to God's commandments. Not the Ten Commandments, but two commandments. To love God and to love your neighbor as yourself. And then at the same time, you have a majority of people that do believe. Most people believe in heaven, but a lot of people do not believe in a literal hell. And yet the Bible talks about these two different places. One is a place of comfort. The other is a place of torment. Because as John is talking, and God comes to him and reveals to him the place called heaven, it's an interesting place. In chapter 21, if we remember, let me just kind of sum up a little bit here from the past 2 weeks. Verse 1 of chapter 21. And then I, John, saw a new heaven and a new earth, for the first heaven and the first earth had passed away, and also there was no more sea, no more surfing, no more waves. Oh, man, I hate that, but God has something else for us. Verse 2, and then I, John, saw the holy city, New Jerusalem, coming down out of heaven from God, prepared as the bride adorned for her husband. This beautiful picture of a wedding. Can you imagine how exciting that day is going to be for us to see our husband, Jesus? We are the bride of Christ, adorned in white. And He's looking forward to seeing us one of these days. Verse 3, and then I heard a loud voice from heaven saying, behold, the tabernacle of God is with men, and He will dwell with them, and they shall be His people, and God Himself will be with them and be their God. The tabernacle here is in reference to who? To Christ. John chapter 1, verse 14, He tabernacled among us. You see, He dwelt among us. Verse 4. And God will wipe away every tear from their eyes. No more crying. No more pain. No more sorrow. No more death. Be done away with for the Christian. An unbeliever? Not so. They will be tormented day and night forever and ever and ever and ever. But imagine how much God loves us that He's not willing that any should perish, but all should come to repentance. That's the heart of God. He'll go out of His way to do anything to get people to trust Him. And once we trust Him, when we get to heaven, there are no more tears, no more sorrow, no more death, no more crying. There shall be no more pain, no more cancer, no more headaches, no more backaches, no more joints hurting you. The cripple will become complete, fully. For the former things have passed away. And then he who sat on the throne said, Behold, I make all things new. And he said to me, Write them, for these words are true and they are faithful. Notice that. And then he said to me, It is finished. I am the Alpha and the Omega, the A and the Z, the beginning and the end. I will give of the fountain of the water of life freely to him who thirsts. Here again, God gives the invitation to whoever wants to come and drink of the fountain of water freely. Salvation is free. Then he said, He who overcomes shall inherit all things, and I will be his God, and he shall be my son. You see? A new name. He's going to be with us. A whole universe will be totally recreated. You'll see in a moment. But then verse 8, but the cowardly, the unbelieving, the abominable, that is those that pollute themselves by sin or indulge themselves through sin, murderers, sexual immoral, sorcerers, that is the word that is used here in the Greek pharmakia, and we get our word in English pharmacy, but at the same time, it is the word for drugs, and that's not aspirin. Those that are drug addicts will not be there. Idolaters and all liars shall have their part in the lake of fire that burns with brimstone, which is the second death. You see? It's not only the fornicators and adulterers, it's the liars. Those that lie. And as Christians, we're not supposed to lie anymore. And yet that's a big problem in the church today. People lying to their husbands, lying to their wives, lying to their children, lying to your boss, lying to your employees. The Bible says that we are supposed to speak truth, not lies. Christians cannot continue to be homosexuals or lesbians or adulterers or liars or murderers or abusers. There's a change of heart, you see, that we will not be able to inherit the kingdom of God. Those that continue in such sins, they'll be separated from God. They will be placed in the lake of fire that burns with fire and brimstone. Forever and ever and ever and ever and ever. So he gives the warning before concluding the book of Revelation. He'll give it one more time to make sure you understand that God is a holy God. And no unholy person can enter into heaven. Only the clean. Only the righteous. Only those who obey God's word. Because you can come here and sit in church all week long and all year long and for many years and never obey God's word, and that doesn't make you a true believer. It just makes you a religious person. You see? And there's a lot of religion today. I mean, if you're coming here and you consider yourself a Christian, but you're physically abusing your wife or husband, or verbally, and you're still cussing, and you're still lying, and you're cheating God out of whatever belongs to God, you're a thief. Or you're stealing from your employee or employers. But you come to church, what's the difference between you and the non-believer? There is no difference. You see? The difference comes when we don't steal anymore, and we don't lie anymore. And we don't abuse our family anymore. There's a change of attitude. There's a change of heart. People can see it. Because otherwise, we're still in our sins. There has been no change. You see? That's why he gives the warning once again here before he jumps into the lesson. Because he wants you to understand that heaven is a place not for these people, but for those that are true worshipers of God. Those that have really have Jesus Christ as their Lord and Savior in their lives. those that obey the Bible, they obey God's commands. Those are the ones that will be there. Now John says this, verse 9. Now we get into the New Jerusalem, the promise to those who are going to be in heaven. And then one of the seven angels who had the seven bowls filled with the seven last plagues came to me, John, and talked with me, said, "Come, John, I will show you the bride, the Lamb's wife. John, let me show you the church. Here she is." That's us. He's talking about us in the future. John is introduced to the church. The church is made up of those who believe by faith in Jesus Christ. You see, that's the church. Secondly, notice what he says here, because he gives that great invitation, and then at the same time, we need to understand that the New Jerusalem, it's the city of God. There are different names in the scripture used for the actual heaven. For example, it's called the New Jerusalem. It's called the Heavenly Jerusalem. It's called the Holy City. It's called the Holy Jerusalem. It's called the City of My God. And it's called the Great City. These are terms used for the New Jerusalem, all in Scripture.
0: 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Let's continue with the conclusion of our study, the New Jerusalem.
1: Verse 10, "And then he carried me away in the spirit once again to a great and high mountain and show me the great city, the holy Jerusalem, descending out of heaven from God." Listen, that is going to be an incredible, incredible thing when we see it coming out of heaven that God is preparing. Eight things about this New Jerusalem. Number one, in verse 11, it is a city with God's glory in it. Notice, having the glory of God. Her light was the most precious stone, like a jasper stone, and clear as crystal. The city is so beautiful. It is like a jasper stone. What's that? It's like a clear crystal, almost like a diamond. Imagine that. The New Jerusalem. There's no more ocean there. He'll give you the dimensions in a moment. But look what else he says. Verse 12, the second thing about the New Jerusalem, it has walls. And also, she had a great high wall with 12 gates and 12 angels at the gates, and the names written on them, which are the names of the 12 tribes of the children of Israel. Why would they have walls and gates? Because it speaks of our protection and perfection and security in the Lord. We don't have to be fearful ever again. God's going to protect us for all eternity. We'll never, ever have to face what we faced on this earth ever again. No fear of anyone. The angels, 12 angels, will stand at the 12 gates watching over the city. And what's interesting is that these 12 are the 12 tribes of Israel, because the angels are standing guard so nothing unclean can ever come into the New Jerusalem. Ever. Verse 13, three gates on the east, three gates on the north, three gates on the south, and three gates on the west. You know, whenever the children of Israel in the wilderness used to settle down in the wilderness, when they would stop and they camp, they would have the tribes of Israel divided into four parts. And if you were flying overhead on a helicopter or in an airplane and you look down on the desert, you would see that in the center of the 12 tribes camping was the tabernacle itself. But most important, as you were looking down, you would see the cross of Jesus Christ. You see? North, south, east, and west. What else? Well, look what else he says. Verse 14. And now the wall of the city had 12 foundations, and of them were the name of the 12 apostles in order of the Lamb. So this city has walls, 12. Notice, foundations. Can you imagine 12 foundations in the New Jerusalem? And listen, the streets in Jerusalem, in heaven, are going to be clear gold. Not asphalt, gold. Clear gold. You'll see that in a moment. Verse 15. And he who talked with me had a gold reed to measure the city and its gates and its walls. So the city has a shape, and it's a cubic shape. It's like a cube, the New Jerusalem. And listen, this is so neat. Watch what it says in verse 16. The city is laid out as a square. Its length is as great as its breadth. And he measures the city with a reed, 12,000 furlongs. Its length, breadth, height are equal, 1,500 miles long and wide and high. Its towers are 1,500 miles high. The total of the city is 2,250,000 square miles, or 3,375,000,000 cubic miles, almost 4 billion cubic miles. Imagine that. Huge. Huge. Heaven's going to be incredible. And you know why it's a cube? Go back to the Old Testament and look at the tabernacle. The holiest of holies is a cube where God dwells. Interesting. Four square. Just like God said that it would come to pass. The breadth and height. Verse 17. And then he measured its wall 140 cubits according to the measure of a man. That is of an angel. One cubit is 18 inches. Look what it is. It's 266 feet thick, the wall. 266 feet thick, the wall. And then verse 18, the materials used in the city. The construction of its wall was jasper, and the city was pure gold, like clear glass. Notice that. Pure gold is common. Gold is common in heaven. Verse 19. The foundations of the wall of the city were adorned with all kinds of precious stones. So here now are the foundations of the wall of the city. First of all, there was jasper, a clear crystal that is kind of greenish. And then the second one was sapphire. That's a blue stone spotted with gold. And then the third one was the chalcedony, and that's a greenish blue stone, like a peacock's tail. And then the sapphire or the emerald is like a greenish stone that is used. Verse 20. And the fifth one was a sardexy, and then the sixth is like sardis. It's a red blood stone, like blood. And the seventh was chrysolite. And that is a yellow quartz, like a modern topaz today. And then the eighth is the beryl. That's like a greenish stone. And then the topaz, a yellow green. And then the tenth is the kind of like a gold-tinted stone with green, apple green. And then the jacinth is kind of like a purplish kind of a stone. It looks like that. And then the amethyst is a kind of a rich purple, blue-red stone. All these different colors in these stones that are there, 12 different stones. Verse 21, the 12 gates were 12 pearls. Each individual gate was one pearl. Can you imagine? Here we're dying for one little pearl, and there'll be 12 major pearls there in heaven. Huge. I mean, like nothing. Heaven is going to be such an incredible place. No wonder people want to go to heaven. Here, the New Jerusalem built for us. God has already prepared it for us. Remember, Jesus said, I go to prepare a place, And if I come, I will come and get you so I can take you where I am. You can be with me also. That's where we're heading. That's our destination. Then, verse 22. But then I saw no temple in it. No more temple. No more church. No more church building. No more synagogues. Why? Because Jesus Christ will be the center of attraction. Notice this. But I saw no temple in it, for the Lord God Almighty and the Lamb is the temple. You see? They are the ones there with us. We're going to be worshiping. Three things that are going to be happening in heaven. Number one, it's going to be a life of worship. Two, a life of activity. And three, a life of purity. Purity. Holiness. As white as snow when we get to heaven. That's why it's so important that we not only prepare, but we get ready to go to heaven. Because it could happen at any time. We don't know when. Then again, verse 23. The city had no need of the sun anymore or the moon to shine in it. For the glory of God illuminates it. And notice the Lamb, its light. Jesus said what? I am the light of the world. You see? We don't have any more darkness. No more darkness. No more sun. No more moon. There'll be full brightness all day long. We don't sleep anymore. We worship forever with the Lord. The glory of God illuminates the city.
0: What an amazing day it will be when we finally arrive in heaven, God's glorious city of limitless joy and eternal peace. You're listening to Somebody Loves You Radio with Roel Reese. Our study today was titled The New Jerusalem. 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
1: And then verse 24. And the nations of those who are saved shall walk in its light, and the kings of the earth bring their glory and honor into the new Jerusalem. Notice, it will be a life of activity there. The nations are going to be there. From all over the world, people will be there. They got saved and went to heaven. Verse 25. And its gates shall not be shut at all by day. There shall be no night there anymore. And they shall bring the glory and the honor of the nations into it. You see? And then he gives one final warning in chapter 21, verse 27. But there shall be no means of entering into it anything that defiles. You see? Nothing that defiles will enter in or causes an abomination. I hear this again, or a liar, but only those who are written in the Lamb's book of life. You see? Those that have been repentant, those that have been converted, those that have new life in Jesus Christ. they will be the only ones to be there, the pure in heart.
2: I am falling in love with you.
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4: Listen to this. Getting more stuff will not bring happiness or contentment. One psychologist has done a lot of study on what actually brings contentment, said, and I quote, "If people shoot for a certain level of affluence, thinking it will make them happy, they find that on reaching it, they become very quickly habituated. And at that point, they start hankering for the next level of income, property, or good health," end quote. Jim Carrey, very successful actor, made this statement, and I quote, "I think everyone should get rich and famous and do everything they ever dreamed of so they can see it's not the answer. But we think it's that next thing. If I just get this next thing, if I get this cool car, or if I try this drug, or if I have this fling, or no, contentment does not come from what you have. Contentment comes from who you know. And the who I'm talking about is Jesus Christ. If you know him, you will find the contentment you seek in life. Come to him and believe. The Bible says, today is a day of salvation. You'll find that peace you've been looking for. You'll find that happiness you have been seeking for your entire life. And best of all, you can know with certainty that when you die, you will go to heaven. Don't put this off. Do it.
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5: History of Axeville Gospel Church in Oakland, where we preach the gospel, teach the word of God, and believe in transformed lives through the Lord Jesus Christ.
6: So today, saints of God, I just want to go to a message, amen, the Lord has really been dealing with me for a while. Because I think people have the wrong understanding about the Holy Spirit. Usually, we call him the Holy Ghost, and that scares a whole lot of people. Especially people I know, put it that way. They don't want to fool with a ghost. They don't want nothing to do with the ghost, even if it is, say, holy. But the Holy Spirit, amen, and the Holy Ghost are the same spirit. So I want you to know that when the Lord Jesus went back, and we were talking about the Lord Jesus going back to heaven, amen, and these 50 days that we're waiting for Pentecost, Pentecost Sunday will be the 50th day that the Lord Jesus rose from the dead. Now, I know it's not celebrated by a lot of churches, but believe it or not, that was the birth of the church. So that's really the birthday of the church, amen. The Lord Jesus sent back someone very special for Pentecost Sunday. So Acts 4 Gospel, the Lord Jesus spent 40 days after he rose from the dead with his disciples. And before he ascended back into heaven. And why did he do that? Now, I'm glad you asked me. He did it because he was teaching and instructing his disciples about the kingdom of God and the mission they were supposed to carry out after he had risen back into glory, back into heaven. Number two, he was commissioning his disciples to go and make more disciples of all nations, all races, baptizing them in the name of the Father, the Son, and the Holy Ghost. He was preparing, number three, he was preparing his disciples for his ascension back into heaven. And number four, he continued to encourage them to walk by faith and to wait for the coming of the Holy Spirit, amen, which would be, amen, their comforter. Are you with me? I say one of the greatest events in history because everything the Lord Jesus did and everything concerning him was a great event. His birth by a virgin girl, his miracles that he performed, his death on the cross and his resurrection from the dead, his ascension back into heaven, and now him sending back his Holy Spirit for every one of us. So I want to say this, the Holy Spirit is not just an experience, but he's a person. He's actually God. So in the book of Ephesians chapter 4 today, the message this morning, the Holy Spirit speaks. How many know that? I want you to know you're here because the Holy Spirit spoke to you. If Satan had been speaking to you, you would have never made it here. Hello, somebody. So in Ephesians chapter 4, help me calm down, somebody. Ephesians chapter 4. And I want to pick it up at verse 29 for time's sake. And remember, the message is what? That's what I thought. Half of y'all forgot already. The Holy Spirit speaks. Is that what I said? So Ephesians chapter 4, pick it up at verse 29. Amen. When you have it, say amen. Amen. Watch this. Bow your heads one more time. Can you say, Lord Jesus? And Father, we thank you for your word now. And we just yield to the Holy Spirit, our teacher, to bring forth the word with understanding and clarity that we may understand your word and obey your word. In Jesus' name, and the people of God all said, amen. Amen. 29th verse, 4th chapter, Ephesians. Watch this now. If you don't have a Bible, it'll be on the screen. Paul starts off by saying, let not corrupt communication proceed out of your mouth. What kind of communication is corrupt communication? Anybody know? Okay, you do know, don't you? Let no corrupt communicate. How much? No. Let how much? No. Let no corrupt communication proceed out of your mouth. Oh, slips. I didn't, slipsies. I didn't mean to. Let no corrupt communication proceed out of your mouth. But that which is good to the use of edifying. In other words, God said, if you're going to say something, especially about someone, say something that's going to build them up. Say something that's going to encourage them.

0: Say something, amen, that's going to be pleasing to their ears concerning themselves. How many know all of us need building up? How many know all of us need a kind word? Amen. And so he says, say that which is edifying or building up, that it may minister grace unto the hearers. In other words, people would like you more if you would greet them with a smile, and you would greet them with something positive and good to say about them. Many people, amen, don't greet one another because they don't say anything nice or pleasant to people. Somebody say hello to them, and they look at them and say, hello to you. How you feel? How you feel? Somebody else, when you say, how do you feel? And they say, I feel with my hands. How do you feel? So the point I'm getting at is, the Bible said, if you want a friend, you got to show yourself friendly. A lot of folks are friendless because they don't show themselves friendly to anybody. People look at you, you come to them, and I don't know who I'm talking to, but anyway, you look at them, you're upset. If you don't know them, you're upset with everybody. That's not the way to be. Be smile and be friendly, and watch and see. They used to have a bumper sticker that says, smile, and somebody will smile back to you. How many know if you want a smile, you ought to give one? Are you with me, somebody? So the principle of reciprocity that Elder Cotton talked about a little while ago not only applies to money, but it applies to everything you do. Whatever you put out is coming back to you. So he says, put out some good words, some kind words, some words that's building up the person. And watch what he says, that it may minister grace, unmerited favor. It will minister grace unto the hearers. You see that? In other words, they'd be glad when you come around. It's some people, they're not glad when other people come around. But there are certain people, when they come around, they get excited. They get glad about it because they know they've got something good to say about them. Verse 30, he said, and watch this, and I wanted to go there for a reason. I wanted to set you up. Watch this now. He said, and grieve not the Holy Spirit of God. So if the Holy Spirit was just an experience, then you couldn't grieve him. But he says, grieve not the Holy Spirit, which lets you know the Holy Spirit has feelings. He has emotions. Are you with me, somebody? That's because he's a person. I said, that's because he's a person. So the Holy Spirit is God the Father, God the Son, the Lord Jesus, and the Holy Spirit. Is that right? The three are what? The three are what? So if God the Father is a person and the Lord Jesus is a person, and then the Holy Spirit must be a person also. Most people think the Holy Spirit is just when he comes on you, you jump up and down, you holler, scream. A lot of people say, I don't want the Holy Spirit. Let me tell you something. The best friend you could ever have in your life and the best partner you could ever have in your life is the Holy Spirit. Are you with me, somebody? So he says, grieve not the Holy Spirit. And I thought about that and I prayed about it. I said, Lord, how do you grieve the Holy Spirit? He said, well, there's so many divorces because the husband won't talk to the wife. There's other divorces where the wife won't talk to the husband. So when communication breaks down between a husband and wife, how many know the marriage is getting ready to fail? When that husband walks through the door and the wife says, hi, how are you today? How was your day? When he's just grunting and growling, amen, you know it's bad. Are you with me, somebody? And so he says, grieve not the Holy Spirit. Well, when the Holy Spirit tries to talk to you, tries to communicate with you, and you ignore him, or disobey him, or don't even hear him, don't even listen to him, then he's grieved. How many times have you grieved the Holy Spirit? I can't count the number of times I have. But if you learn to listen to him, and you learn to know that he will speak to you, he will lead you and guide you if you let him. He said, grieve not the Holy Spirit. And some things that we can do, the Holy Spirit is just grieved. Some things that we can say, the Holy Spirit is just grieved. And what he'll do sometime later on when you get ready to lie down to go to sleep, he'll bring it back to your remembrance and say, why did you do that? Why did you say that? Why did you? And so the Holy Spirit then, being mindful that he is a person, not a thing, not an it. Are you with me, somebody? He's actually a person. He's the third person of the Godhead. So he says, grieve not the Holy Spirit of God. He's talking about communications, and then he brings it back. Grieve not the Holy Spirit of God. In other words, you need to learn to communicate with him. Why, Brother Bob? Because the Holy Spirit speaks. Did you see that? He said, grieve not the Holy Spirit of God, whereby you are sealed unto the day of redemption. The Holy Spirit is the one that's keeping you saved. How many know he keeps you saved? He's got you sealed up like that old mason jar with those peaches. Are you with me, somebody? Now I'm going to go to 31 just because this is another one that came in my spirit. He said, let all bitterness. How much?
1: All.
0: Let all bitterness and wrath, your anger, being mad. That wrath exceeds anger. In other words, you're so angry that you want to hurt somebody. He said, let bitterness and wrath, where you want to hurt somebody, and anger, where you just mad with people, don't speak to people, don't talk to people. Amen. They did something to you and now you mad with them and you'll never let it go. And you sick as a consequence of it. How many know it doesn't bother the person you're angry with? They don't care nothing about you being angry with them. You're the one that suffers when you're angry with people. So God said, get delivered from your bitterness. Get delivered from your wrath. Get delivered from your anger. Ask the Lord Jesus to take it out of you. Pray for them. Amen. Do something good. Put $25 in the envelope and send them a love offering. Amen. Let bitterness. Let all. How much?
1: All.
0: Let all bitterness. Some people like to give out some of it, but they want to hold on to a few. Let all bitterness. Bitterness make you ugly. Bitterness make you old. Bitterness make your nerves bad. Bitterness kick your sleep. Bitterness, you're just sour. You're just a sour puss. And nobody want to deal with a person that's walking around bitter. We used to call it in my day when I was growing up, a person that walks around with a chip on his shoulder. Let all bitterness and wrath, in other words, you want to get somebody, you're being vindictive, you want to hurt somebody. And he said, in anger, you're just mad with everybody. He said, in clamor. That's another word you can look up. And he said, an evil speaking, evil what? An evil speaking, evil what? He said, be put away from you with all malice. What is malice? It's a 10-cent word, which means a desire to do evil to somebody. Did you see that? Now, why did Paul say, grieve not the Holy Spirit? Because once again, he wants you to know, some people say, ooh, the Holy Spirit fell on me, and whoa, whoa, I just, whoa. And some people say, I don't want that. I don't want that because I don't want to be jumping around like a rabbit, not me. But I want you to know the Holy Spirit is more than an experience. He's a person. Touch your neighbor and tell your neighbor, the Holy Spirit is a person. And he speaks. Now, watch this now. Can you prove that, Brother Bob? Yes, I can. Go to Acts chapter 8. This is one of my favorites right here. But the New Testament is full of it. Acts chapter 8, full of the fact that the Holy Spirit is speaking. Because how many know he's in charge of the church right now? When the Lord Jesus went back into heaven, when he ascended back into heaven, he sent back the Holy Spirit. And the Holy Spirit is the COO of the church. Are you with me, somebody? As a matter of fact, he's the CEO. So go to the 8th chapter of the book of Acts. And let's see if I can show this to you. We're going to pick up a deacon by the name of Philip. So, deacons, you need to know God can use you if you let him. Acts chapter 8, I want to pick it up at verse 5. Acts chapter 8, verse 5. When you have it, say amen. Watch this now. Then Philip, the deacon. Now, remember, he was a deacon. He wasn't the pastor. He wasn't an apostle. He was a deacon. But he was saved, sanctified, and filled with God's Holy Spirit. Then Philip went down to the city of Samaria. Watch this now. What did he do down there? The Bible said, and he preached Christ unto them. Watch this now. Was he a deacon or was he a preacher? How many know all of you are preachers? I said, how many know all of you are preachers? If the Lord has done anything for you, if he saved your life, if you ought to be able to tell somebody who did it. You shouldn't act like you did it on your own. You should tell them your testimony and what God has done for you. And he'll do the same for them. Is that right? Philip went down to the city of Samaria and he preached Christ unto them, the Bible says. And the people with one accord gave heed. In other words, they listened to him unto those things which Philip spake, hearing and seeing the miracles which he did. He was doing miracles in the name of the Lord. I want you to know it wasn't him doing the miracles. He just used the name of Jesus, but the Holy Spirit was performing the miracles. And he was using the name as a vessel that the Holy Spirit was using. Did you get that? Hearing and seeing the miracle. We make a big thing out of the person that's doing the miracle, not realizing that without the Holy Spirit, the person could do nothing. Are you with me, somebody? So hearing and seeing the miracles which he did, actually the Holy Spirit did, he said, watch this now, for unclean spirits, what kind of spirits? Unclean spirits, crying with loud voice, came out of many, how many? Many that were possessed with them, and many taken with palsies or paralysis, and that were lame, were healed. Did you see that? They were what? How many know that Jesus Christ the same today, yesterday, and forevermore? How many know if he did it before, he can do it again? Are you with me, somebody? And watch the next verse. I want you to get there. And there was what? There was what kind of joy? Now, if he'd have just said joy, that would have been good enough for me. But he said, no, it was more than just joy, Brother Bob. It was great joy in that city. Wouldn't you like Oakland to be like that? So now go skip down to the 14th verse. You can read the whole thing at home. But the 14th verse, skip down there. Are you with me? Say, where's the Holy Spirit speaking, Brother Bob? Hang on to your hat. Watch the 14th verse. When you hear it, when you come there, say amen. He said, now when the apostles which were at Jerusalem heard that Samaria, the city of Samaria, had received the word of God, what did they receive?
1: The word of God.
0: They sent unto them Peter and John, watch 15, who when they were come down, prayed for them that they might receive a bucket of Kentucky Fried Chicken and some biscuits. No, that's the ghetto version. Let me go back to the King James. He said, but when they were come down to Samaria, watch this now, they prayed for them that they might receive the Holy Ghost. Watch this now. For as yet he was fallen upon none of them, only they were baptized in the name of the Lord Jesus. So yes, they received him as Lord and Savior. They received him into his heart, their heart, repented of their sins, got water baptized, and as far as they went. I got news for you. That's as far as a whole lot of people in the church has gone. They were water baptized. Already been to the river, huh? Already been baptized. Already been converted. But it never got the Holy Ghost. So there's more to just being water baptized than receiving the Lord Jesus Christ with salvation. There's something, or shall I say, someone else that the Lord wants you to know, and he is called the Holy Ghost or the Holy Spirit. So now watch this. They realized that Samaria had gotten saved. No doubt about the salvation. No doubt about them being water baptized. But they had not received the gift of the Holy Ghost or the Holy Spirit. So when Peter and John came down, when they were come, 15th verse, prayed for them that they might receive what? Notice, he didn't pray for them that they would receive jobs, didn't pray for them that they'd receive houses, didn't pray for them that there would be money falling out of heaven. He prayed for them that they might receive the Holy Ghost, because what was missing in their lives was the Holy Spirit of God, the Holy Ghost. They needed power. I said they needed power. And they needed the sanctifier to help them live holy. You can't live holy without the Holy Ghost. And then watch verse 16. Now he goes. He says, for as yet he was fallen upon none of them. Well, how'd they get saved, Brother Bob? Well, the Holy Ghost drew them to the Lord Jesus Christ, and he came into their heart and forgave them for their sins. He did all of that, put their names in the Lamb's Book of Life. Amen. And then they were water baptized. But he wanted to do one more thing, which they really needed in order to walk with an overcoming life in the name of Jesus and be the children of God that God wanted them to be, but they couldn't do it without God's Spirit. For as yet he was fallen upon none of them. Look at verse 16. For as yet he was fallen upon none of them. Only they were baptized in the name of the Lord Jesus. Did you see that? Watch verse 17 now. Watch verse 17. Then laid they their hands on them, and they received. And they received. Let me ask you a question this morning. Since you believe, have you received the Holy Ghost? Since you believe, have you received God's Holy Spirit? I don't mean just an experience where you felt the little chicken bumps come up on you and you start crying and you start shaking. I don't mean just experience. I mean, have you received him? He said they laid hands on them, and the Holy Ghost was given. Watch this. When they laid hands on them and they receive what? So the Holy Ghost is subsequent to your salvation. Did you see that? A lot of churches don't teach that. They say all you need is the Lord Jesus and water baptism, you're good to go. But you find out that they weren't good to go, because now without the Holy Spirit, they don't have the one to speak to them. So now watch the 26th verse. Come on down. You can read this whole chapter when you get a time. But this is really important. Let me pick up the 26th verse. Are you with me? And the angel of the Lord spake unto Philip. Now, Philip had it going on in Samaria. He had big revival going on. All the people in the city was getting saved and water baptized. And he had a big ministry going on. And I'm sure if he had built a building, he'd have had the biggest church in Samaria. But now watch what happened. And the angel of the Lord, who?
1: The angel of the Lord.
0: Let me ask you a question. What did the angel of the Lord do? He spoke unto Philip. Wait a minute. Has anybody ever heard an angel speak to you? Did an angel ever speak to you? What did he tell you? Leave that man alone. Watch this. It's funny to me that when an angel of the Lord or when the Lord speaks to somebody in the church, it's always about somebody else in the church. People come to me all the time. Pastor Bob, the Lord told me to tell you. I said, I was just talking to him. He didn't say anything about that. Then I look at them and I say, has the Lord ever told you anything about you? I love people in the church. They know the Lord told me and the Lord showed me. I said, did he ever show you anything? Did he tell you anything about you? Seems like if the Lord is going to tell you something about somebody, he's going to talk to you about you. Put that television down. Put that internet down. Put that phone down and get your Bible and start reading your Bible. Fast and pray. Put that food down. Back away from that table and fast and pray. Cast the devils out and win souls to the Lord. It seemed like if he was going to say something. Pick it up at the 26th verse. The angel of the Lord spake unto Philip. The thing that's interesting to me is that Philip could hear him. And Philip heard him speaking, saying, arise, go down to the south and to the way of going down from Jerusalem unto Gaza. They're fighting over Gaza right now, which is desert. Watch verse 27. And he arose and went, and behold, a man of Ethiopia, a eunuch of great authority under Candace, queen of the Ethiopians, who had the charge of all her treasure and had come to Jerusalem for to worship. Watch verse 28. Was returning and sitting in his chariot ready, saith Isaiah the prophet. Verse 29. Here I'm going. Then the Spirit said, wait a minute. Then who?
1: The Spirit.
0: Then the Spirit said unto him. Now, if he didn't have the Holy Spirit, he couldn't hear him. If he didn't have the Holy Spirit, he wouldn't know the Holy Spirit was speaking to him. But because he was filled, in order to be a deacon in those days, you had to be filled with the Holy Ghost. They didn't let you be a deacon or give the title of a deacon unless you were filled with the Holy Ghost. So then the Spirit said unto Philip, who did? Wasn't the preacher, wasn't the apostle, it was the Holy Spirit, watch this, said unto Philip, watch this now, go near and join thyself to this chariot. So if you're really filled with the Holy Spirit, when you get ready to go the wrong place, he will turn you around if you let him. Now, one thing about it, he'll never make you turn around, but he'll bust you out so bad. He's letting you know, don't go there. And if you override him, wait a minute, we back to the word grieve again. Now you're grieving him. And how many times, I'm not looking at anybody, how many times have you grieved the Holy Spirit because you heard him say don't go and you went anyway?
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3: 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And on the third day, God the Father raised you from the dead. And right now, Lord Jesus, I open the door to my heart and I receive you into my heart as my Lord and my Savior. Thank you, Lord Jesus.
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0: Good afternoon, and welcome to the Narrow Path radio broadcast. My name is Steve Gregg, and we're live for an hour each weekday afternoon, so you can call in with your questions about the Bible and about the Christian faith. You can call in about your disagreements with the host. We'll talk about that if you want to call in about that. Right now, our lines are completely full, but that doesn't mean you shouldn't have our number ready at hand, because these calls, we do go through them, and there are, you know, every time I talk to a caller and we're done with it, a line opens up. Sometimes a line opens up just because someone gets tired of waiting. So they, you know, so call in a few minutes, and you may well find a line has opened up for you. The number to call is 844-484-5737. That's 844-484-5737. And our first caller today is Ken, calling from Port Huron, Michigan. Ken, welcome to the Narrow Path. Thanks for calling.
1: Hi, Steve. Thanks for taking my call.
0: Sure.
1: Okay. I got a kind of a long intro here, but I have it kind of jotted down, and I think I can move through it quickly to get to the question.
0: Okay. Let's see if you can do that.
1: Cut me off if I get long.
0: Okay.
1: I've been gathering with, a few years now, with people who are gathering in a home church. You met some of the people, I do believe. They're come-outers. They're tired of being pew-warmers, watching an on-stage performance. And at the time, the book by Frank Viola, George Barna, called Pagan Christianity, was a popular book that circled among us. And a popular verse was, of course, 1 Corinthians 14:26 about the open meeting. Now, if I can just read just a couple of short quotes from the book here, there's a chapter that Viola wrote on the sermon. Bad news, that's bondage, the sermon. Okay, he says, the exhortations of the local elders are normally impromptu. And I underlined that when I read it. I thought, I don't think that's true. And then another quote, the church needs fewer pulpiteers and more spiritual facilitators. Okay, depending on what's meant by that, okay.
0: Sure.
1: And then this one here, but teaching is to come from all the believers, he quotes 14:26 of 1 Corinthians and the 31st verse. And then he didn't quote it, he referenced it. And then, as well as from those who specifically are gifted to teach. Now reading that, some of the fruit of that here in the past few weeks, at the end of one of the meetings, I said to one of the guys there, one of my friends, I says, maybe you could bring the word next week. And he said, my wife and I don't believe in that. I was going to say, what? Don't believe in that. But I let okay, I let it go. And then a week or two after that, I said something in the open meeting about I really appreciate the time in the word in the meeting when a word is brought forth and we discuss it. And the fellow's wife added when I was done, but that could be done in 5 minutes. And I thought, what am I running into here? I fear that there's a throwing out of the baby with the bathwater.
0: Yeah, are they new? Are they new to the group?
1: No.
0: It's interesting. So let me ask you this. Has the group from the very beginning just been kind of open meeting where anyone can share anything, or was it more traditional in the sense of having a teaching or a sermon? You know, is that how the group was formed?
1: Okay, from the beginning it's been open, but the guys who kind of initially put it together, they do have a word that's brought regularly every week, but it's done by a person seated in a chair that there's input into it.
0: Okay.
1: It's not like a sermon.
0: Sure.
1: Yeah.
0: Well, let me just say this, that I don't think the Bible gives us a very clear protocol for running a church meeting. We have 1 Corinthians 14, which you made reference to, and Frank Viola does. But really what Paul's doing in 1 Corinthians 14 is trying to reel them in. It seems evident that Paul wants when he talks about speaking in tongues, he's not trying to get them to speak in tongues. They were already zealous to speak in tongues, and they were doing that. And he's saying, listen, if someone's going to speak in tongues, how about just two or three one at a time, only with the, you know, only if there's an interpreter. And if there's no interpreter, just don't even speak it out at all. And then he says, and how many prophets do we have speaking up? Let's have only two or three in a meeting. And even those have to be judged. Now, it sounds to me like Paul's not saying, he's not writing to, you know, a cessationist church that doesn't believe in the gifts and saying, hey, you need to start introducing these gifts. He's obviously trying to rein in the over-enthusiastic, undisciplined use of certain gifts that people especially like to use in the meeting. So he's not really writing some kind of a format for a church service. He's basically saying, there was some normal format, but he's saying, listen, don't do too much of this or don't do too much of that. Let's just do things in an orderly way. But he doesn't give us, you know, start to finish kind of things, you know, three hymns and a solo and a sermon that's 3 points in a psalm, you know, or a poem, I should say, and an invitation. That's how many evangelical churches have done things. And Frank Viola is, of course, saying that that isn't always the best thing for our church, because it's kind of a one-man, one-mind, one-gift operation, and everyone else is like an audience in a theater. Now, Paul, of course, expected there to be more than one person sharing their gifts, but I think many people, not just Frank Viola, I know he does this, but I've known many people who do this, they take 1 Corinthians 14:26 as if it's prescriptive. As if Paul's saying, listen, everyone's got to share. Everybody's got to teach or give a psalm or a tongue or interpretation. You know, I mean, if you come to church and you haven't given anything, you're negligent. I mean, that's not what Paul's saying. And people need to learn to read the difference between a statement of fact and an imperative statement. In other words, what is simply descriptive and what is prescriptive? Verse 26 of 1 Corinthians 4 says, how is it then, brethren? Okay, he's going to describe how it is, not necessarily how it's supposed to be. Maybe it should be, maybe it shouldn't be. He's describing this church. How is it then, brethren? Whenever you come together, every one of you has a psalm, has a teaching, a tongue, a revelation, an interpretation. Then he says, let all things be done for edification. Now, the largest part of that verse is descriptive. The last line is prescriptive. He says, when you people come together, this is how you guys are. You just all want to say something. Everyone wants to get their word in. But let me just tell you this. Whatever you do, no matter how many people talk or don't talk, let everything be done decently in an order. Let everything be done edifying, you know, in an edifying way. So in other words, he's not requiring that everybody speak or everyone teach. Why would he expect everyone to teach when he says, at the end of chapter 12, are all teachers? Are all, you know, he says, are all apostles? Are all prophets? Are all teachers? Are all workers of miracles? That's in chapter 12, verse 29. Paul is implying that they're not. Now, Justin Martyr, I think, is the one who gives us a sampling of a early church meeting in his writings. And, they did say that, you know, at one part of the meeting was when one of the brothers would get up and they'd read the memoirs of the apostles. Of course, that's what we have in our New Testament. It said they'd read the memoirs of the apostles, probably the gospels, and then they'd comment on it, exhorting people to live up to those worthy words and so forth. So there'd be some reading of the scripture and some commentary on it. Now I don't know if it was.

0: As Frank Viola said, impromptu or extemporaneous, it could have been. I mean, some people are pretty good at speaking extemporaneously. Others, not so much. But I've certainly been at churches where people spoke extemporaneously and they were not very good at putting their thoughts together. And,
1: right.
0: And I would say it was not really done for edification. I mean, they might have intended for it to be, but that wasn't the effect. You know, it was just taking up time and confusing people. So, you know, I don't say that a sermon has to be prepared, but I think it'd be very strange to say it has to not be prepared. I think maybe some people think it should not be prepared because then you're not trusting the Holy Spirit to speak. Well,
1: amen.
0: If you prepare it, it's true. You're not trusting the Holy Spirit to speak, extemporaneously. You could trust the Holy Spirit to help you in your preparation and to help you deliver with anointing. After all, a sermon's not the same thing as a prophecy. Now, I personally think that prophecies are extemporaneous, but I think that they're, you know, the Holy Spirit gives the utterance. I think teaching and prophecy are different things, which is why they're different gifts. Prophecy is obviously something that I believe is spontaneous. Teaching
1: yeah.
0: can be spontaneous or not so much. You know, it can be prepared. I've certainly done it both ways. You know, on this radio show for the past 29 years, I've been trying to give teachings in response to people's questions. And since I don't have any idea what anyone's going to call about before I talk to them, you know, I have to speak extemporaneously. But if I speak in a church, I'll usually have some planned idea of what I'm going to talk about and some at least minimal organization of my thoughts. But that's me. I mean, some people don't need to organize, and some people always need to. It's just different ways people communicate. So I don't, you know, this person who said, my wife and I don't believe in that. I don't know what it is he doesn't believe in. If he doesn't believe that someone other than the preacher should be presenting, if that's what he's saying, we believe there should be a preacher, a professional, or a, you know, the one guy who's got the gift, and we don't believe in having members of the congregation.
1: I think he's saying that he doesn't think just the opposite. He's saying he doesn't think anybody should speak for more than a couple minutes in the meeting.
0: I see. So he doesn't believe in any prepared speaking. Okay, I got that. I was misunderstanding where he was coming from. Yeah, well,
1: yeah.
0: I mean, then fine if he doesn't want to prepare anything. But if he wants to speak spontaneously and he's all over the place and no one can tell what he's talking about, you might say, well, brother, next time you share, just so it'll be more edifying, maybe you can give some thought to how you're going to present it so people will have some idea what you're talking about. Like Paul said, if you speak in tongues and there's no interpretation, no one's going to be edified because no one understands you. Well, frankly, I've heard people speak in English that no one could understand.
1: Yeah.
0: And it doesn't edify anymore if it's English or if it's in tongues, if no one understands it. All right, brother?
1: Okay. Well, thanks a lot, Steve.
0: Okay, love you, man. Good talking to you again.
1: Yep, bye.
0: Bye now. Okay, James in New York, New York. That New York. Hi, James. Welcome.
2: Yes. Hi, Steve. Steve, I got two fast questions. One question is that the UFOs in the news today, how does that contradict with the Bible if they are UFOs and they're showing a lot of evidence of that?
0: Well, I'm not sure that it would contradict the Bible in any point. There is, when you read the Bible, you definitely get the impression that God is focused pretty much on Earth and on the inhabitants of Earth, and He's got a plan for the Earth. He's got a plan for mankind on Earth, and that could be true even if there are other planets of which the same thing could be said. In other words, we know that God has a plan for Earth and for humans, a special plan, but we don't know if it's a unique plan. That is, we don't know if he has 1,000 other planets out in the universe somewhere, which he also has a plan for, but he hasn't told us about them because they're not in the plan for us. You know, they're not part of our plan. They're just, you know, they're in their own ecosphere, and we don't go there, and they don't come here, and so we don't need to concern ourselves or know about them. I don't know if that's true. I'm not saying there are. I have not yet seen absolute proof that there is life from other, you know, planets or galaxies. And I will say this, what we know of as life, carbon-based life, would be impossible except under extremely rare conditions, which happen to persist here in the place of this solar system we're in, on this planet, as far as we know, only this planet in the solar system, just the right temperature and gravitation and, velocity and so forth that are necessary to support life. We know that this planet has it, and we'd know it even if we didn't do the calculations, because we're here, and we know we're here. But scientific calculations have shown how unlikely it is for all the necessary conditions to exist anywhere that would support carbon-based life. But that doesn't mean God can't have made those conditions somewhere else. He could have, and so forth. Now, I myself am skeptical about the idea of life on other planets, but being skeptical doesn't mean I can't adjust to it if it's proven to be true. It's just that since it hasn't been proven to me yet, I have the right to be skeptical until it is proven. I think being skeptical is a very good thing. I'm actually more of a skeptic than most atheists are, because they think life can come from non-life. I'm skeptical about that. They're not. Although, of course, I have more scientific evidence on my side than they have. But the point here is that we can be skeptical and we can be changed. Now, if it's proven that there's life on other planets, then fine. I don't see any problem with that. The Bible doesn't tell me that there isn't. The Bible simply isn't concerned about the subject. And because of that, I'm not either. Now, I will say a great number of things that have been reported in relation to UFOs and so forth over my lifetime have had, features that make me suspect demonic deception, demonic activity. Now, I can't say with certainty that that's what it is, but I do believe in demons, and I do believe that they can deceive, and I do believe that they can, they're supernatural. So, I don't know. Maybe that's what it is. But you don't have to worry that, if they prove there's life on other planets, somehow we've got to throw the Bible out. Why would we? The Bible doesn't have anything that would be contradicted by that statement. So I'm going to say, your question was, how would that contradict the Bible? I would say I don't think it'd contradict anything in the Bible. Because the only way it would contradict the Bible is if the Bible said there is no life on other planets. It's like saying, most people assume there are no dinosaurs living on the world today. Well, what would happen if they discovered a living one? Well, how would that contradict the Bible? Well, it wouldn't contradict the Bible at all. The Bible doesn't tell us that there are no dinosaurs. In other words, just because something in our world or in our universe is discovered that we didn't know about before doesn't mean that the Bible had to have something to say about it, or the absence of anything about it in the Bible in any way is, a problem, or that it's contradicting the Bible. So I'm going to say I don't see any contradiction there at all. I appreciate your call, brother. Let's talk to Rick from Vancouver, Washington. Rick, welcome.
3: Hello, Steve. I'll try to make my question quick, and I think it will be. I was listening to your series on Origin of Sin, and it made me think that a lot of biblical subjects have multiple interpretations. And I think it's because when something comes up, we have to answer every question. And then when a statement comes up that we don't understand, we try to make our thing fit. And on the, this is my statement, on the idea of original sin, why can't it just be as simple as we have free will? We choose to obey God, or we choose to choose our own way. And that's exactly what Adam and Eve did. How wrong would I be in just holding that position?
0: Well, I don't think you'd be wrong at all. That's what I believe is what the Bible teaches.
3: Okay, I guess I'm done.
0: Okay.
3: Okay. Thank you, Steve.
0: All right, Rick. Bye. Thanks for your call. For those who don't know what he's talking about, there is a common doctrine. It originated with Augustine in the 4th century, but it has become the standard doctrine, at least of all the Western Church. I think the Eastern Church, which didn't follow Augustine, eventually kind of picked up on it, too. I'm not sure if the Eastern Church has this or not. They might not. But the Western Church, which would include the Roman Catholic and virtually all Protestant denominations from the West, were influenced by Augustine. And Augustine, in the 4th century, came up with the idea that there's this thing called original sin, which means that when Adam sinned, he somehow became changed and infected, and therefore something called sin as a character trait or as a feature of human nature was introduced into the world. And then when Adam and Eve had children, this feature was communicated to them genetically, to the children. And so every human being, having come from fallen man, is born with this feature. That is, we have a sinful nature. And according to Augustine, we don't just have a sinful nature. I mean, that would be relatively uncontroversial. I mean, that everybody tends towards sin quite naturally. We could argue that that's a sinful nature, if that's what we mean by it. The Bible doesn't have the term sinful nature in it. Some modern translations do, but they're not translating words in the Greek that mean that. The word they're translating is the word sarx, which literally means flesh. Paul used the term flesh numerous times, sarx, and some modern translations have decided to translate it as sinful nature, which reflects the interpretation of the translators, not what Paul actually said. Paul said flesh, and flesh can mean any number of things in the Bible, but some translators have decided to translate it as sinful nature in certain places. So, but actually, there's no words in the Bible written in Greek or Hebrew that translate into the expression sinful nature. Now, I'm not saying there isn't a sinful nature. I don't know, but since the Bible doesn't mention it, I don't have any commitment one way or the other about it. All I know is everybody sins. And I know it's easier to sin than not to sin. So, you know, we could call that a sinful nature. I'm okay with that. But the but Augustine's the one who came up with the idea. And honestly, there are possibly some other interpretations of why everybody sins that are not related to Augustine's theory of a sort of a genetic sinfulness passed down from father to son through, you know, through natural procreation. I won't go into those because they don't concern me. But Augustine also believed that people are not only born with a nature that inclines towards sin, but that they are now born, because of Adam's sin, guilty. That the guilt of Adam's sin is on the whole human race, which means condemned. You know, guilt means condemnation. Adam was not condemned until he sinned. When he sinned, he was condemned. Now, you would think that then humans in general would not be condemned until they have guilt, until they sin. But Augustine says, no, you don't have to sin to have guilt, because Adam sinned and you were in him. So his sin is your sin. His guilt is your guilt. And therefore, a baby that's conceived in the womb, not yet born, is already guilty of Adam's sin. Now, one of the upshots of this, I've heard some, especially Reformed people say, and I think probably Catholics too, I'm not sure, because they all follow Augustine, is that a baby that dies in the womb or dies in infancy dies condemned. Now, the Catholic Church says, no, if you baptize the infant, then that takes away original sin. So if they die, I think they go to limbo, if I understand Catholic theology well enough. I don't follow Catholic theology much. But the truth is, Augustinian religion teaches that a baby from conception is stained not just with a tendency to sin, but which is like a disease, which frankly no one would blame someone for having a disease. You don't usually ask for that, and you're more like a victim of a disease. But we got the disease of sin, but we also have the guilt of the sin of Adam, they say. Now, I have found nothing in the Bible that says that. There are two verses that Augustine used. One was Psalm 51:5, where David said that in sin my mother conceived me. And the other is Romans 5:12 through 14, where it says that, you know, one man sinned, so death spread to all men. It doesn't say sin did. It says death spread to all men because all sinned, it says. So it kind of sounds like death happens to us all because we all sin. Although Augustine said, no, when Paul said because all sinned, he meant in Adam we all sinned. So death comes to us not because we sinned personally, but because we all sinned when Adam sinned. Now, that is an interpretation of Romans 5 that is not universally held. But it's widely held because Augustine's influence was very great in the Western Church. So the idea of original sin is an Augustinian doctrine that means that people from the time of Adam onward are conceived and born in sin, meaning they are guilty of Adam's sin and they are infected with the disease, behavioral disease of sin. So that's, there are things in the Bible that raise questions about that. Like the many times the Bible says a son is not going to be held accountable for his father's sins. That'd be kind of a major problem with that. But it's, there, that can be discussed. That can be debated, and I don't really care which view is correct. I mean, I do in the case of a child who dies. If an infant dies, then I would be concerned if he dies condemned by God or saved because of the grace of God. I personally believe the latter. Jesus said, let the children come to me, and this is in a context, according to Mark chapter 10, of infants. It says people brought their infants, and the disciples tried to chase them off, and Jesus said, no, let the little children come to me. Don't forbid them, because of such is the kingdom of God. Now, he said, these infants, they were the, this is what the kingdom of God is comprised of, people like them. Now, of course, he probably means, in many respects, human adults have to be like children. He said that on occasion. But if infants are the kind of persons that persons have to be to enter to be in the kingdom of God, that strongly suggests that they belong there until they, of course, reach an age of accountability, I believe. And once they are accountable, once they understand moral good and evil, then I believe they're guilty for the sins they commit. And I think there's several things in Scripture that say that, but I won't get into that now. Your question was, couldn't we simplify all that just by saying people have free will? Yes, but theologians usually don't. And that's why I made it all complex, because that's the complexity of theology on that subject. Your point is much simpler and easier, and I believe it's correct. All right, so we're going to take a break here, but we're not done. We have another half hour coming. Don't go away. We have more calls to take, maybe yours. The Narrow Path is a listener-supported ministry. 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

0: 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My name is Steve Gregg, and we're live to take your calls again, as we usually are, Monday through Friday at this time. If you've got questions about the Bible or the Christian faith, feel free to give me a call about them. You disagree with the host, by all means, call. We'll be glad to talk to you. The number to call is 844-484-5737. Let's see who's been there the longest. Looks like it's going to be Lori from Ann Arbor, Michigan, has been waiting a long time. Lori, welcome to the Narrow Path. Thanks for calling.
1: Hi, Steve. Thanks for your program. I have a couple of questions. My first one is, can you recommend a daily devotional? And then the second question is a little bit more in-depth. I have a family member who is active in his church, but he's also living a gay lifestyle. And I wondered if you had any tips on how to approach him without pushing him away.
0: Well, okay, let's talk about daily devotional first. I've never really found daily devotionals helpful to me, though I think some people do. From the time I was little, growing up in the church, we always had these copies of Daily Bread, which were little, I think each month one came out and had a daily devotional. I read those when I was little, and I thought, well, they're kind of nice little sermonettes. I had no problem with them. They might be more profound to some people than I found them. That's the thing about devotionals. They're about just long enough. Usually, they'll be a page long or something like that. And they're just long enough to make a single point. And if it's something that you find inspiring, it may set your day going off in a better direction than otherwise. To me, my daily devotions have always been just reading the scriptures. Well, I shouldn't say that. I'll read other books too. I'll read other Christian books that are edifying, but I don't have like a book of daily devotions that I follow. There's quite a few good books.
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4: Positive, encouraging K-Love.
5: God, you know, I hear from God that way. But, no, I can't tell you what to use as a daily devotion. But I wouldn't forbid it either. I mean, I don't think it's a bad thing. It's just not what I do. Now, you were talking about a man in the church who's living a gay lifestyle. Do the leaders of the church know about this?
6: This is actually a family member, and I believe he's attending the Reformed Methodist Church.
5: Oh, okay.
6: So I would assume he's not the only one.
5: Yes, okay, so Reformed Methodist is probably United Methodist, I would assume. I don't know, but I don't want to speak, you know, out of turn, not knowing more than I do. Most Methodist denominations have gone a little bit in the woke direction. I mean, the Free Methodist denomination has typically been more conservative among Methodists. But United Methodists, I'm not familiar with the Reformed Methodists. There's, of course, all these different denominations have branches. But Methodists are among those that often have very, very woke approaches to things. I mean, women pastors, even maybe gay women pastors and, you know, transsexuals and all that stuff. You know, I think these modern liberal churches have the idea that the task of the church is simply to be inclusive. Now, inclusiveness is definitely one very strong feature of Jesus' ministry, but exclusiveness was too. I mean, including people who have a checkered past, including people of all races and all genders, or both genders, we should say, including people who might be the outcasts of society. Jesus was inclusive like that, but he was exclusive in the sense that he only accepted people who repented. They could be of any type of background or you know, race or color or gender or whatever, but they had to repent. They had to be followers of his. And so, I mean, right now, the whole idea of inclusiveness is considered to be a value in our society, and therefore the liberal churches, which don't follow Scripture very much, they just take what they like from it. And the fact that Jesus, you know, associated with tax collectors and prostitutes and sinners, is a very and Gentiles and so forth, is kind of what they take as the main thing about Jesus. Although they didn't realize when Jesus gave an answer to those who criticized him for the company he was keeping, he said, "I'm like a doctor." He said a doctor doesn't go to well people; he goes to sick people. He says, "So I have not come to call the righteous, but sinners to repentance." Now, see, a doctor goes to people who are sick because he's not judgmental about them being sick, but he's trying to cure them. In other words, he's not satisfied to go to just kind of hang out with somebody because they're a cancer patient or because they've got a disease which he can actually cure. He's going there to help. He's not just being accepting of their disease. And Jesus said, "I am like that. I'm going to sinners, but I'm there to call them to repentance." Now, this is the problem. Some people love the idea that Jesus, you know, he went to sinners. Yes, I love that too. I'm a sinner, so I'm glad he goes to sinners. But I've repented, and I know people who've sinned in almost every conceivable way. I've known people who've murdered. I know people who've, you know, committed adultery. I've known people who've, you know, been in prison for felonies and who repented and they've been accepted by Christ. But that doesn't mean that Christ is non-judgmental or that Christ is not exclusive. The body of Christ is exclusively made up of those who have repented and who are seeking to follow Jesus. Now, that would not include people who are fornicators, because Paul said no fornicator will inherit the kingdom of heaven or of God. You know, it does not include idolaters. It does not include people who are living lifestyles that are in disobedience to Jesus Christ. Now, we all know that no one's perfect. Some people say, well, if we just kicked all the sinners out of the church, there wouldn't be anyone left. Well, nobody's arguing that we should

0: kick all the sinners out of the church, but kicking unrepentant sinners out would not be unlike Christ or unlike the apostles. They practiced church discipline. And if somebody was living in sin and they were in the church as if they were a Christian, they were confronted with it, like Jesus said to do in Matthew 18. And if they didn't repent, they were given another chance. They were confronted a little more formally. And if that didn't do it, they'd actually, and the whole church would call them to repent. If that didn't do it, they'd be kicked out. You know, modern churches just, they don't follow the Bible in this respect. If somebody's living a gay lifestyle, now let me just say this. Being gay, if being gay means I'm attracted to same sex, that's what I understand being gay to mean. If a man is attracted to men, but not women, or if a woman is attracted to women, but not to men, then, okay, then I guess that's what being gay means. But it doesn't mean they have to be sleeping with them. You know, when I've been single, I'm married now, but I was single many years of my adult life. And I was attracted to women. But you know what? I didn't sleep with them because I'm a Christian. Who you're attracted to doesn't define your spirituality. What you do about that attraction defines whether you're a follower of Jesus or not. So, you know, if I was attracted to men, which I never have been, but if I'd all my life been attracted to men, then for decades of my life when I was single, I would have to do the same thing that I had to do as a man who's straight. You know, straight men are attracted to women. Gay men are attracted to men. Okay, I realize both groups exist. Both groups have to avoid fornication. Both groups have to live holy lives. Neither group is allowed to have sex until they're married. Now, people can't get married same sex because that's not what marriage is. Now, some people say, well, then the poor gay guy, he can't get married. Well, that might be true. I know a lot of straight guys who can't get married. They'd love to. They just don't have anyone they're attracted to that's also attracted to them enough to want to get married. So, I mean, that's the unfortunate plight of many people. That was my plight for many years. I mean, there were people who would marry me, but they weren't people I wanted to marry. And there are people that wanted, that I wanted to marry that wouldn't marry me. So it could have easily worked out that I would not be able to get married either. Fortunately, the Lord provided for me. But the thing is here, nobody has an absolute right to get married, because to get married requires that somebody else has to marry you. And you can't have a right to require somebody else to marry you. So, you know, marriage is available to all. I mean a man and a woman. If I was a man who was not attracted to women, then I probably wouldn't marry. Because why would I marry a woman if I wasn't attracted to him? Or I might be a man who is attracted to women, but I don't have one that wants to marry me or that I'm attracted to. Okay, same thing. Whether I was gay or straight, I'm in the same predicament. You know, everybody who's a Christian, everyone who wants to follow Jesus has to avoid fornication. And fornicators will not inherit the kingdom of God. That's stated at least twice in the Bible, straight out, just like that. And once in 1 Corinthians 6, once in Galatians 5. So fornication means having sex outside of a biblically ordained marriage. And a biblically ordained marriage is a man and a woman, Jesus said. We go by, you know, people who are Christians follow Jesus. People who aren't Christians, they follow their lusts. And then there's people who they'd like to be Christians, but they still want to follow their lusts. Well, you don't get to do that. You don't get to follow Jesus and follow your lusts. Jesus said, if anyone will come after me, let him deny himself. That certainly means deny your own agendas, your own drives, your own preferences. You're making him first, not you. And he says, let him take up his cross. Well, that certainly is bearing a cross if you have to live a complete celibate life when you actually have sexual attractions to other people. It's a cross many people have had to bear. Mostly they were straight people, but some gay people too. So anyway, we don't have anything against people who are attracted to the same sex. They probably didn't choose that. Just like I didn't choose my sexual orientation, I assume that gay people didn't choose theirs. So I don't blame them. I don't blame them at all. I don't condemn them. But what I will say, if a person wants to be a Christian, then whatever their sexual orientation, they've got to order it according to God's principles, because that's what being a Christian is. You order your whole life according to Christ's commands and God's principles. So we live at a time where, you know, your sexual expression almost excuses everything. You know, it's almost like sexuality is a whole identity. And it just isn't. I mean, that's just a perverted society we live in where, you know, who you want to sleep with defines who you are. Okay, that's pagan. That's perverted. And I understand if people don't have God, how that could easily be the way they think. But the thing is, people in church are supposed to be followers of Christ. So churches, if they have people who they find are fornicating, I don't care if it's same sex or opposite sex fornication. If people are fornicating, the church has to confront it and say, sorry, that can't happen here. Now, I don't think most Methodist churches will confront it because I don't think they have any problem with it. You know, now I'm not saying Methodists are all bad. Like I said, Free Methodist Church is typically more conservative, but there's other branches that, and I think they're in the majority probably, and they'll just turn a blind eye to it. And they'll even think it's wrong to say it's wrong. So what are you going to do? You find a church that follows Christ, and you don't let your mind be changed by those who are deciding to make it up as they go along, ignoring the Bible. And lots of churches are doing just that. I'm sorry to hear about the situation, but many people, I mean, there's many people in churches who shouldn't be there. And the leaders of the churches, certainly if they're shepherding the flock, are charged with confronting that situation and correcting it. The shepherds who don't do that, and there are many, well, they'll answer to God for leading people astray. And if the people who they should have led, you know, to repentance are never told to repent and don't repent and end up condemned before God, then that'll be on them, frankly, won't it? It'll be on the pastors and those who didn't tell them what God said. Although everybody's responsible to read the Bible for themselves, since there is one. Throughout most of history, Christians didn't have Bibles. There weren't printing presses. You couldn't get a Bible. So they had to depend on the priests and the preachers to tell them what God said. No one really depends on that now. There's a Bible in every home. And if you don't have one in your home, you can go to a hotel room. There's one there. Or prison or wherever, hospitals. But anyone can read the Bible. So everyone's responsible before God. No one can say, well, the preacher didn't tell me. Yeah, well, maybe he didn't, but he had a Bible and Jesus' words are in there. And you will be judged by his words. Jesus said, he that hears my words and does not obey them has one who judges him. The words that I speak to you will judge him in the last day. So, you know, we're going to answer to Jesus' words. The preachers are going to have to answer to that, too. They have got stricter judgment, the Bible says. Yeah, and that statement, by the way, was in John 12:48. All right, well, God bless you. Sorry, it's always sorrow. It always makes me sorry when someone is in the church and they've been led wrong and they're living in their sin and no one has the courage to tell them they're doing the wrong thing. John from Salyerville, I know you didn't get on yesterday because when I put you on, you weren't there. Welcome back.
1: Yeah. Hi, Steve.
0: Hi.
1: I'd like to get your take on Isaiah chapter 44, verse 24.
0: Okay, you want to read it for me?
1: I don't have it. Well, I'm going down the road right now.
0: Oh, okay.
1: In my car.
0: Okay, well, I've turned to it. It says, thus says the Lord, your Redeemer, and he who formed you from the womb. I am the Lord who makes all things, who stretches out the heavens all alone, who spreads out abroad the earth by myself. Yes?
1: Well, I just wonder, what do you think that means?
0: I think it means, what it says. God says he's the Lord who made the earth. And he did it by himself. In other words, he didn't have other gods helping him. You know, Isaiah, of course, is confronting the idolatry of his own people. And God is saying, listen, those other gods, they don't exist. They're just pieces of stone and pieces of wood that you carved into idols. They didn't do anything. And when God says, I did this by myself, what he's saying is, I didn't have a crew working with me. There weren't a bunch of other gods helping me out. I did this alone. And the point being that since he's the creator of everything, he's the Lord and ruler of everything. So why would people worship other gods who didn't do anything and don't even really exist? That's what that's saying.
1: All right. Thank you, Steve.
0: Okay, John, thanks for your call. Okay, let's talk to Nelson in Fort Worth, Texas. Nelson, welcome. Nelson, are you there?
2: Yes, sir. Thank you.
0: Yes, go ahead, please.
2: Okay, Genesis chapter 8, that might help us understand a little bit more whether it's Constantinian original sin or whatever.
0: Okay, go ahead.
2: I'll read it to you if you want me to. It's real simple. It says, God said, I will curse the earth, the ground no more for man's sake, for man is evil. The imaginations of man's heart is evil from his youth.
0: Yep.
2: So I just want you to tell what you think about that.
0: Okay, well, I don't see any Augustinianism, excuse me. A man starts sinning when he's very young. And Jesus said, whoever commits sin is a slave of sin. As soon as you give yourself to sin, it takes over, and then you're a slave. You need to be delivered. You need to be saved from your sins. That's why Jesus came. The Bible says his name should be called Jesus because he'll save his people from their sins. And Jesus said to the Jews, he said, if you continue in my word, you're my disciples indeed, and you'll know the truth, and the truth will make you free. And they said, we're Abraham's seed. We're not, in bondage. Why should you say we should be made free? He said, well, whoever sins is a slave of sin. But if the Son sets you free, you'll be free indeed. So we need to be freed from our sins. Why? Because at a very early age, we're all doing it. We all have sinned. And when you sin, you become in bondage to sin. No question about it. Of course, that's not what Augustine was saying. Augustine said that people are, born infected with something called sin as a trait, as a feature, as soon as they're conceived in the womb. Now, that may be true. I don't know if it's true or not. The Bible doesn't teach it anywhere. But let's just say Augustine's right. Well, if he is right, he can't use this verse to prove it. This only says that people sin from their youth. Well, that's true. I'm not sure anyone who disagrees with that. I never heard any theology that denies that people sin from their youth. So, I don't think it's directly related to the question, but I appreciate your call. Thanks for bringing it up. Waldy in Orlando, Florida. Excuse me.
3: Hey, Steve.
0: Hi.
3: I've been a huge...
0: Is there a quieter place you can be on the phone?
3: Absolutely, yes.
0: Okay, sure.
3: Right,
0: go ahead.
3: Sorry about that. I just got out of work. Just had dinner at the pizzeria that's
0: okay.
3: Over here.
0: Hopefully great. A little better. Go ahead.
3: Okay. Yes, Steve. So I'm a huge, huge fan. I've been watching your stuff since last October, and I was a futurist for pretty much most of my life. I've been following Jesus since I was 15, and never heard a viewpoint other than the futurism stuff outside of your teachings. And I found on YouTube your Revelation series, and I watched the whole thing, start to finish, did not stop. Every day I just kept watching, and I was enlightened. I was like, wow, there's a biblical and reasonable and logical way to piece everything together about what Scripture teaches about eschatology and the end times.
0: True.
3: Never heard it that way, So it was awesome to see that. And I took it one step further. I made a whole YouTube series on Revelation as after having watched that series. And I hope everyone sees it because it's awesome. It relates a lot back to your teachings on that in that Revelation
0: Thanks.
3: Series.
0: Well, that's great. And what's your question today?
3: So today, I was going to get to that. So in regards to Matthew 24, that's actually how it started, me researching all this stuff.
0: Uh-huh.
3: That I just couldn't believe that Matthew 24 was talking about something that had already taken place based on the language that it used. I was like, there's just no way. What are you talking about, right? So I did the research on it, and I was like, wait a minute. Yeah, this is talking about directly answering the questions that the disciples brought up in the beginning of the chapter. When will these things take place? Obviously, the things referring to the destruction of the temple. But...
0: Right.
3: But I would say probably one of the only things I disagree with you on is the ending of Matthew 24. I believe, I'm not sure how you feel about it now, but you believe that starting from, I think, verse 34?
0: 36, yeah.
3: 36, that the rest of it is talking about more of his second coming. I was favoring that viewpoint after hearing it from you, but I ended up looking at Luke 17, which is somewhat of a parallel to that same discussion about how Jesus compares it to the days of Noah as to how the days of the Son of Man will be. Well, they'll be eating and drinking, marrying, and then no
0: one. Hey, we're going to run out of time. Going to run out of time here pretty quick. Go ahead and make your point. Go ahead.
3: Yes. So, I'm convinced that even the ending of Matthew 24 is also about the a preterism viewpoint rather than the second coming, if only because the same language that he uses in Matthew 24 about the, you know, the giving in marriage and the Son of Man being revealed and stuff like that, he says in verse 31, on that day where the Son of Man is revealed, the one who's on the housetop and whose goods are in the house must not go down to take them out. And likewise, one who's in the field must not turn back. Now, it's the same language he uses at the end of Matthew 24, too. So usually when I see those same languages being used, I'm assuming that when he's talking about it in Matthew 24, that he's also referring to that same period of time in the first century rather than the second coming. So I just wanted your viewpoint on that.
0: Sure. Well, I give special treatment to this very issue, the point you're bringing up, in my book, mm-hmm. Against Full Preterism. My book is called Why Not Full Preterism. It is a stumbling block for many people. And there's many people who think that the whole of Matthew 24, and I guess 25 too, with those three parables there, are all about 70 AD. The only problem is I don't see how they can be. And it's clear that Matthew, in Matthew 24, he combines two different discourses of Jesus. One is the one that's found in Luke 21, which we call the Olivet Discourse. It's also found in Matthew 13, or Mark 13 and Matthew 24. And the other one is the one you mentioned in chapter 17 of Luke, which is not on the Mount of Olives. It's a different discourse given on a different occasion, and in my opinion, on a different subject. One thing that's interesting is the things that happened that are predicted in Matthew 24 through the first 24 verses. The things that Jesus said, this generation will by no means pass away till all these things are fulfilled. All those things did happen. All those things did happen in that generation. So that makes it rather a no-brainer to apply it that way. Now, the things that are in chapter 36 through the end of chapter 24 and through 25, near as I can tell, those things didn't happen yet. I don't know of any time where one was taken and the other left, who were sleeping next to each other, or there was a sudden judgment like that came on Sodom and Gomorrah. I mean, the death of Jerusalem took place after months of siege where people were starving and killing each other for months and months, and then finally the Romans broke in and put them out of their misery. This was not something that happened where two people were sleeping in one bed and then suddenly, you know, their fates were separated, you know. I don't see any fulfillment of these verses in 70 AD, but more than that, you did mention, you know, in chapter 17 of Luke, which I take to be of the second coming, he does talk about those who are in the housetop, don't go back for the goods that are in your house. Now, I think this can be hyperbole, being saying, listen, don't think you're going to take it with you when you go. You know, you have to be disattached from your things, from this world, because you're going to be taken, in a sense.
3: I guess,
0: you know,
3: I guess the one being left and one being taken stuff. I'm thinking it more so as in, like, one will be taken in that, like, one person will die.
0: Right.
3: As in, like, be destroyed.
0: Right, and that didn't happen. When the Romans broke through the gate, there was no one sleeping. I mean, there was no one sleeping. There was no one working in the field. Actually, no one was in the field. They were in the walled city for many months. But Jesus said two will be working in the field. One will be taken, the other left. So he's not describing the things that happened in 70 AD. Well, but I'm not going to, you know, fight you over that. I mean, there are many people who, like you, have reached that conclusion. They think that all of Matthew 24 and Luke 17, too, are about 70 AD and not about the second coming. I've certainly looked into that in great detail. My opinion is different than that, but I understand why some people think it. But my book talks about that more. I don't have time to go into that now because I'm going to be cut off here. My book, Why Not Full Preterism. Our website's thenarrowpath.com. Thanks for joining us. I'm Steve Gregg.
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6: This is Shauna on Johnny Erickson Tata Sharing Hope. Here's our friend Johnny with a word about living with pressure.
7: Actually, we could say a lot of words about living with pressure, right? I mean, so many Christians struggle with it. But not all of it comes from an overloaded schedule. Not all pressure and stress comes from overcommitting ourselves. That stuff can be addressed, and an overcrowded appointment calendar can be avoided, but what about the stuff that you cannot avoid? Sometimes we get stressed to the max by things in life that are completely out of our control. And I understand that kind of stress, because my quadriplegia is at the root of it all. My disability, with all its complications and demands, are often the source of my stress. Now, if it were just quadriplegia, I might do okay. But often, added to it is maybe a pressure sore, or a lung infection that I have to deal with, or a seat cushion that needs repair, or wheelchair batteries that go on the blink, or the mechanical lift on my van breaks down. And sometimes it's a problem with my voice activation software, which causes delay. Sometimes my husband feels stressed from caregiving. And frankly, even an ordinary dinner invitation from a friend, it can really stress me and Ken out. Taking our portable ramps to the home of our friend, getting in their inaccessible house, fitting under a table, finding someone to come over later that night to help me lay down. Now, please know, I'm not complaining. Really, I'm not. For me, it's just life. But I don't want to avoid my life. I just want to be able to manage it with a little less stress. Maybe you feel the same. And if so, let me tell you where I get my inspiration. Remember in the Garden of Gethsemane when Jesus fell to his knees and he prayed? He was faced with overwhelming circumstances, a cruel death on the cross. And he agonized, he stressed over this, he fell on the ground and prayed, "Oh, Father, if it is possible, let this cup pass from me." Now, Jesus was asking to not have to face the cross, to not have to bear it. He was asking his Father if maybe there might be some other way. But then, in the next breath, he also prayed, "Yet not as I will, but as you will." Jesus was quick to tell the Father that he was ready to accept anything from his hand, even an agonizing death on a terrible cross. Moments later, when the soldiers came to arrest him, Jesus did not resist. And when Peter drew his sword to fight him off, the Lord said to him, "Put that sword away. Shall I not drink the cup the Father has given me?" Did you get that? Jesus' mindset was no longer to possibly bystep the cross if possible. No, now he was ready to unflinchingly embrace the cross. And oh, does that speak to me, and I hope it speaks to you. Because if you're faced with stress in life that you just can't avoid, by all means, pray that if it is God's will, he might remove it. But once you have prayed, leave the trial with him and be willing to take up your cross and follow Jesus down the hard path. He overcame his cross so that you might have the power to overcome your burdens.
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13: He's calling, wake up, child. 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You were born for such a time as this. 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
14: He was renowned. He was known for being righteousness, and still the master commanded him, you must be born again. 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How can dead men beget living children? Oh my goodness, that's preaching. Guys, that's Holy Ghost Spirit-inspired preaching. That's the truth that will wreck a prideful heart and bring it to our knees.
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16: 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Revivalist George Whitefield once said, "The great and important duty which is incumbent on Christians is to guard against all appearance of evil, to watch against the first risings in the heart to evil, and to have a guard upon our actions, that they may not be sinful or so much as to seem to be." 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
14: Truth is unyielding. Who is Jesus Christ? Isn't that funny that they're all divided over that? Oh no, he was the archangel, and Jesus and him were archangels, and this and you deviate from the scriptural course that Jesus was God. He died for the sins of the world. You have to repent and believe. It's pretty simple. No wonder the enemy wants to complicate it. False worship appears genuine, doesn't it? False worship appears genuine. They had a temple for worship, and they sacrificed for atonement. It seemed genuine. So let's remind all of us, don't have the heart of Herod or the arrogance of Pharaoh or the pride of Assyria. All of them challenged God. All of them believed in false gods. There are no other gods. Remember that. There's no other gods. That's why it's lower G. There is no other God. It's either God, that's it, or demons. Demonic realm, Satan. So are we building a God? And by so, we're summoning a demon. Let me give you a fact from history. The Romans primarily sacrificed to Zeus, whom they equated with and called Jupiter, to maintain the peace of the gods. And so it was a reciprocal agreement, and offerings were made in exchange for divine favor. Sound familiar? That's what every single religion on planet Earth does, except for Christianity. I do this, you do this. I give so that you might give. Sacrificing was a way to guarantee that God support military campaigns, agricultural, and civic life. But God says, I gave so you don't have to give anything. Big difference. I gave my son. You don't have to give anything. What we do though is we repent, we believe. And the Bible actually says to present your bodies as a living sacrifice. Isn't that incredible? You can sacrifice to God. Did you know that? Not for salvation, but for intimacy. Oh, I'm a lover of his presence. I'm a lover of his presence. What are the sacrifices of God? It's a broken and contrite heart. The Bible says you can give God a broken and contrite heart. And Paul says, present your bodies as living sacrifices. Lay it on the altar and say, Lord, whatever you want to do with me. Okay, they're getting ready to sacrifice. And very important moment coming up. Here we go. Acts 14. But when the apostle Barnabas and Paul heard this, okay, here's the key turning point. This could go really bad or really good. What about they said, this sounds great. Bring on the wine and women. Let's be worshiped. Who's Yahweh? Let's be gods here. There's a turning point, isn't there? What do you do with praise? What do you do with promotion? Are you always trying to jockey for position, or is it about you and elevation? Be careful. That's an important turning point. A choice needed to be made here and now. The choice had to be made right now. And this decision will forever seal their fate, and it will dictate their future. They're about ready to make a decision that will seal their fate. And so here's the right response. What did they do? Well, I'm not going to say anything until you answer. They tore their clothes and ran in among the multitude, crying out, saying, men, why are you doing these things? The reason this is pretty incredible is because it shows the magnitude and depth and seriousness of what's happening. Because they're not trying to, like, no, guys, no. Thank you, but no. It's like, OMG, okay? Can I say this? Every time I say OMG, I get emails from elderly people. And I get it. I mean, I'm working on it. But oh my God, in a good way. And like, oh my God. Their heart is breaking. Oh no. And that was a sign. It wasn't just like, what does that mean? They ripped like the Pharisees you saw in the Passion of the Christ. It was like blasphemy. If I just blasphemy. No! No! No! And they would run and they tried to tell the people, no, don't go this direction. Do not, you see the seriousness and the magnitude of false worship. You see how desperate they were for genuine and true worship. No, men, we are just like you. Please stop. There was a passion. There was a fear. There was a reverence. There was a respect for the living God. We should come into the house of the living God with the same respect and the same fear and say, God, get this sin out of me. I know what I saw last week. I know what I did last night, but God, I want to come into this place in fear and trembling before you. The seriousness of sin. Haven't we drifted from that? They tore their clothes and they said, no, men, no. Sometimes I want to run into some churches or parades in LA. Men, women, this is not right. This is not right. They understood the seriousness and the magnitude of bowing to a false god. Do you? Because a false god doesn't come and ring the doorbell. They wait for that opportune time. Wealth and materialism, social status and fame. Isn't social status funny? It's like, look at me. Look where I live. It's like, to me, I get sick. I love being around the humble, don't you? Just nothing to give you. I don't care where they live. Just sickening. It's this uppityness. It's this arrogance. It's a fame. And it's in the Christian circles, the Christian influencers. You see them, you guys watch them, you follow many of them, as do I. Just to see what's going on. And it's about building a brand. And you have to be careful because you might be building a god. There's nothing wrong with opening the door. Praise God when he does that. But remember, he opened it, not you. You realize he holds your very breath in the palm of his hands. Relentless ambition and career success and things I've already mentioned, just be careful. Remember what I talked about in Acts, it was number 51 in the series, no flesh should glory in his presence. Remember what happened to King Herod? God took him out quickly. And that verse means no flesh should get credit for what God is doing. No flesh should get credit for what God is doing. No flesh glory in my presence. Again, he must increase, but we decrease. Here's where I remember to say it. Stop saying that men are amazing. I keep hearing, that person's amazing. No, God's amazing. God's amazing. Such and such is just a man, just a woman. If you saw their true character, you would not think they were so amazing. Many times. And maybe I'm biased. I try to be careful, but I've been in green rooms with people you would know. And many times I come away saddened because it's about building their ministry or their name. They don't really care about the people. We also are men with the same nature as you. So they stop them and say, we're no different than you. And we're preaching to you that you should turn, repent from these useless things. S's are tough for me. To the living God. So that, guys, that's repentance. That's repentance. That's the theme of my ministry that God has granted us with here at Westside. Should say his ministry, right? Repentance, to turn. And I know many of you in this room need to turn from that thing that has captured your heart. That idolatry that comes in so subtly. It's captured your heart. And it can actually be exercise. Hello? Idolatry. Idolatry. Anything. Oh my goodness. I don't struggle with this one, so I don't remember too much sometimes. But this whole craze of gaming. Like people call, they'll say, Shane, I don't know too. My husband's on video games 5 hours. 5 hours a day playing video games? What in God's green earth is going on? Addiction. Gaming. Addiction. Anything. Now, if you want to sit down and have some fun with your kid, enjoy it, right? It's not about that. It's about what am I putting first? What am I putting first? I used to go off on Grand Theft Auto, but I won't today. You can be intimate with a prostitute, take back the money, and set her on fire. That's what they do in video games, some of them. Yeah, I see your mouth drop. Mine too. And I know Christians that do things that they shouldn't be. Guys, how is that even a good thing? Well, I'm not really doing it. Well, sometimes I just have to leave. I don't know. Because we are good at, we love making excuses to keep our God on the throne. I've heard so many excuses for people to keep their God on the throne when it's destroying their family and destroying their life. He said, turn from these things, turn from them, and do what? Look at the God who made heaven and earth. In bygone generations, he's allowed nations to walk in their own ways, but not now. Not now. He's calling everyone to repentance. But here's a reality check for us. I love Luke 17:10. When you have done all those things which you are commanded, then just simply say, we are unprofitable servants. We have done what was our duty to do. Can you imagine if we could get that back in our hearts again? And remove the God of self-promotion? And so Luke is actually writing Acts. He says, nevertheless, he did not leave himself without witness. Okay, God gave us a witness in that he did good. He gave rain from heaven, fruitful seasons, filling our hearts with food and gladness. This is something called, it's a certain type of grace that God has over all of humanity. Raining, even countries that reject him or people that reject, you can see the rain and the harvest, and it's that grace of God that all experience in that way, but it's not the grace of for salvation. And so he's saying, listen, God, you see there is a God out there. You see that. Turn to him. But with these sayings, they could scarcely restrain the multitude from sacrificing to them. No matter what they said, they were still hell-bent on sacrificing to the false gods. Boy, do I see that sometimes. So do you, don't you? No matter what you say, it's in one ear and out the next. But here's a final thought. He said, nevertheless, God did not leave himself without a witness. And I've talked about this before, that people say, well, where's, prove God, prove, dude. Well, guys, have you seen pictures of the universe? Have you, I don't know, you see the sun come up about 93 million miles away? I don't, what about if it was 90 million miles away? You'd be a biscuit cooked in the oven. What do you do with all that? Have you ever just go on and measure, just go ask how delicate the oxygen balance and hydrogen balance is here on planet Earth? Just go. Creator, hello. There's no, what more proof do you want? He could write something in the sky and say, nope, my eyes are betraying me. That was some alien thing. Oh yeah, I forgot. Now aliens are coming, right? I mean, God, my goodness. I do have a thought on that. If whatever all this comes out, it could be demonic beings manifesting, revealing themselves, but we're not there yet. It doesn't fit the text. I don't want to go into that realm of topic just yet. I'm sure we will. But of course there could be things like that. Demonic beings. It's exactly what, well, I don't know why people are surprised and concerned. You shouldn't be concerned. God is still on the throne. But that's the point here. He's clearly revealed himself. Clearly revealed himself. You get a cut, it repairs itself. How did that happen? How's my heart and blood and lymphatic system? And how just, well, it just all kind of happened one day. This little, what do they call those? Amoebas? Single cell, little tiny little thing was crawling on the ground, decided to, you know, just. So my question is, okay, did it form a man first? Come on, little buddy. Oh, by the way, you have to form the liver, the kidney, the heart, everything all at once, by the way. You can't evolve. And then if it's a man, how did he know to go and make a woman? And then let's get into what, I mean, it's just, it's impossible. Absolutely impossible. You are deceived. You are living in deception. And people get so upset about this because you're challenging their God. And the irony is that there are no gods, lowercase g. There are no gods. There are demons, but there are not gods. There are demons, but there are not gods. So I have to ask the question this morning. Are you okay? Are you ready for this? Are you following a deceiver? Are you believing a lie? Are you enslaved to a master? Are you bound to a death sentence? Are you summoning a demon? We have to be real and honest with people, don't we? This is probably not the sermon I would have chose, because we have to speak the truth, especially now. You know what? I'm going to tell you guys something. There's people that were hoping that what's happening to me now was hoping that it would shut me up. Go into hiding, get out of my face. And no, it just reignited a deeper passion to speak the truth. That's all it did. That's all it did. You think I was bold back then? Listen to the 2-minute clip on YouTube where I said the men's breakfast. Holy smokes, I don't even know where that came from. But we have to start speaking the truth in love and being bold, being that voice of truth. And I believe God sustains as long as I'm honoring His word. Once you get into lazy fear mode and self-preservation, you've got to be willing to lay down your life to receive the power of the Spirit. The time to be bold, and so many, you see it, the quiet churches, silent pastors, woke agendas, it's everywhere. And it's destroying the young, the next generation. We've got to be that bold preacher again, and maybe not you preacher, but bold out in the workplace, and love the Lord with all your heart and all your strength. We need to get back to that again. We're celebrating 250 years. Correct. Has the nation done bad things? Yes. Hello. But anytime people say that, they forget about the Christian influence that began to bring correction back to all those areas. And that's why I post on Facebook my favorite clip, I think, of all time on any movie ever, is what George Whitefield said in his first sermon. You guys got to watch the movie The Great Awakening. What he said in his very first sermon, they allowed him to preach at a church, and he was never allowed to preach again. Well, maybe I'll share a little bit with you. He basically said, and I've heard this quoted many times before, actors speak a fantasy as if it were real. But you preachers speak of real things as if they're fantasy. And he said, I will not be a velvet mouth preacher. Do not be deceived. You may have a religious head, but a devil in your heart. Our Lord speaks the same words to you as He did Nicodemus. You must be born again. He was religious. He was respected. He was renowned. He was known for being righteousness, and still the Master commanded him, you must be born again. He had a reputation for being alive, but he was dead inside. He was dead inside. How many of our congregations have dead preachers preaching to them? How can dead men beget living children? Oh my goodness, that's preaching. Guys, that's Holy Ghost Spirit-inspired preaching. That's the truth that will wreck a prideful heart and bring it to our knees. Therefore, Christ said, if you be lukewarm, I will spew you out of my mouth. Oh, if we could get back to real Holy Ghost preaching. God help us. God help us. God help us. Can we meet you? God, our families need you. They are falling apart. Men are walking away. Families are disintegrating. They are callous and cold, and I can preach my heart out and it doesn't change the hardest of hearts. God, grip them this morning. Grip them. Draw them to this altar. Break their pride, their arrogance. God, do what only you can do. I've lit the match, Lord, but you've got to burn the fire. I'm a lover of your presence, God. We love your presence in this place. Convict us. Draw us to you. In Jesus' name. Amen.

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And for all the latest on what God is doing with His ministry here, please be sure to follow us on most social media platforms. 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
1: Listen to this. Getting more stuff will not bring happiness or contentment. One psychologist has done a lot of study on what actually brings contentment, said, and I quote, "If people shoot for a certain level of affluence, thinking it will make them happy, they find that on reaching it, they become very quickly habituated. And at that point, they start hankering for the next level of income, property, or good health," end quote. Jim Carrey, very successful actor, made this statement, and I quote, "I think everyone should get rich and famous and do everything they ever dreamed of so they can see it's not the answer. But we think it's that next thing. If I just get this next thing, if I get this cool car, or if I try this drug, or if I have this fling, or no, contentment does not come from what you have. Contentment comes from who you know. And the who I'm talking about is Jesus Christ. If you know him, you will find the contentment you seek in life. Come to him and believe. The Bible says today is a day of salvation. You'll find that peace you've been looking for. You'll find that happiness you have been seeking for your entire life. And best of all, you can know with certainty that when you die, you will go to heaven. Don't put this off. Do it.
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1: I hear all the time people say, God has a plan for our lives. 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
5: Approximately 2,000 years ago, there was a group of about 120 Christ followers who had just seen, literally, Jesus ascend into heaven. And the last thing they remember he said was, "Don't go do anything. Go to Jerusalem and wait." 120 mostly uneducated people. They'd followed Christ for 40 days. They had had conversation. Over 500 witnesses had seen the scars, the holes in his hands, the miracles. And he said, "Now, don't go do anything yet. What I want you to do is I want you to wait." And I don't know about you, but I kind of read between the lines. Peter seems like a go-getter. You know what I mean? And I'm thinking, like, day one, he's thinking, okay. Day two, it's still okay. Day four, like, I got a job. Like, how long are we going to be here? And then outside those walls, I mean, Jesus was not a popular person, and his followers weren't popular, so thinking there's fear and anxiety out there, and there's hope and expectation. And then I bet, like, day seven or eight, they're thinking, now let me get this right. There's 120 of us in downtown Jerusalem, and we're going to take the world, right? And then day nine, still nothing's happening. And then bang, something big happens. One of the most difficult things for me in my life, and probably a lot of you, is waiting. I want you to remember that God's plans are perfect. Just write that down. It'll do something for your soul. Just remember, no matter where you're at, you know, God's plans are perfect. Second, God's timing is perfect. You may think it needs to happen now. Guess what? Often he's preparing you for something better, something bigger, something that's really right instead of just close. And third, can you guess what God's methods are? You got it. They're perfect. If you have your Bibles, open to Acts. Acts chapter 2. Are you ready? This is the story of the birth of the church. Chapter 2, verse 1. When the day of Pentecost came, they were all together in one place. Suddenly, a sound like the blowing of a violent wind came from heaven, and it filled the whole house where they were sitting. They saw what seemed to be tongues of fire that separated and came to rest on each one of them. All of them were filled with the Spirit, and they began to speak in other tongues as the Spirit enabled them. Now, there were staying in Jerusalem God-fearing Jews from every nation under heaven. And when they heard the sound, a crowd came together in bewilderment because each of them were hearing them speaking in their own language or dialect. Utterly amazed, they ask, "Are not all these men who are speaking Galileans? Then how is it that each of us hear them in our own language? Parthians and Medes and Elamites, residents of Mesopotamia, Judea, Cappadocia, Pontus, Asia, Phrygia, Pamphylia, Egypt, and parts of Libya near Cyrene, visitors from Rome, both Jews and converts or proselytes, Gentiles who became Jews, Cretans and Arabs." And then they declare, "We hear them declaring the wonders of God in our own tongues." Amazed and perplexed, they ask one another, "What does this mean? Like, what's going on here?" Now, there was a second group. Some, however, made fun of them and said, "They've had too much wine." Isn't it interesting? We're going to hear Peter's message, and his message is going to be about what? The resurrection. He's going to tell them, first of all, this thing that just occurred where your eyes are open and your jaw is dropping and you're hearing these wonderful works of God in your own language, first, let me tell you why that's happening. I'm going to explain that. Second, after you understand this phenomena that's happening in verses 14 to 21, starting in verse 22, he has a message. And as you can see in your notes, his message is about the proof of the resurrection, and he's going to give four specific proofs that Jesus actually has come back from the dead, and therefore, what he said really is true. Let's pick up his explanation, verse 14. Then Peter stood up, right? People are going, "What's going on?" And others are going, "They're drunk." He stood up with the 11. He raised his voice. This is the guy that was afraid of the

0: servant girl. The Spirit of God makes a difference, apparently. And he addressed the crowd, fellow Jews and all of you who are in Jerusalem, let me explain this to you. Listen carefully to what I say. These men are not drunk as you suppose. It's only 9 in the morning. No, this is what was spoken by the prophet Joel. Now he quotes Joel chapter 2, verses 28 and following. In the last days, this was a promise God gave Joel. I will pour out my spirit on who? All people. All the people will be filled. Your sons, your daughters will prophesy. Your young men will see visions. Your old men will dream dreams. Even on my servant, both men and women, I will pour out my spirit in those days, and they will prophesy. I will show wonders in the heavens above and signs on the earth below, blood and fire and billows of smoke. Then the sun will be turned to darkness and the moon to blood before the coming of the great and glorious day of the Lord. And everyone who calls upon the name of the Lord will be saved. Peter says two major things. He says, number one, this thing that you see, those tongues of fire, that noise, hearing in different languages, this is exactly what Joel said. The last days have begun. The moment the Spirit comes, we are living in the last days. And then he talks about that's what you see right now. But Joel's prophecy has sort of a near fulfillment and a longer fulfillment. He starts and says, in the last days, but at the very end, did you notice? It says, in the glorious day of the Lord. That phrase, day of the Lord, all throughout the Old Testament, later we'll pick it up in the book of Revelation, that's the final judgment of God when Christ returns. And that's when some of these things about the sun being dark and the moon, they will happen then. And so first and foremost, he says, guys, all I want you to hear is God said this would happen. Now he starts his sermon, beginning in verse 22. Here's proof number one, the historical reality of Jesus. He's just going to start out and say, this phenomena, this event that we've had, I want you to know it's rooted in that person that about 40, 45 days ago or so, remember? So he picks it up. He says, men of Israel, listen to this. Jesus of Nazareth was a man accredited by God to you by miracles and wonders and signs, which God did among you through him, as you yourselves know. This man was handed over to you by God's set purpose and foreknowledge, and with the help of wicked men, put him to death by nailing him to the cross. But God raised him from the dead, freeing him from the agony of death, because it was impossible for death to keep its hold on him. Point number one. Everything we're talking about is rooted in this historical person, Jesus, that you knew, and there were eyewitnesses, and everyone knew he did all those miracles. Point number two, they're going to say, look, this was prophesied. The Old Testament predicted that this would happen to the Messiah. And so what they're going to do, they're going to say, look, here's the Old Testament teaching about the Messiah. Over here is all the experience we've had about Jesus, and they're going to take this like a film and lay it over the prophecy and their experience, and they're going to say, Old Testament truth, Jesus, one and the same. So notice, they're going to give the Old Testament prophecy from David. You know, everyone as a Jew, David was a great hero. And so quoting Psalm 16, David said about him, speaking of the Messiah, I saw the Lord always before me. Because he's at my right hand, I will not be shaken. Therefore, my heart is glad and my tongue rejoices. My body also will live in hope because you will not abandon me to the grave, nor will you let your Holy One see decay. You've made known to me the paths of life. You will fill me with joy in your presence. Brothers, Peter says, he quotes that. He goes, brothers, I can tell you confidently that the patriarch David died and was buried, and his tomb is here to this day. But he was a prophet, and he knew that God had promised him on oath that he would place one of his descendants on his throne. Seeing what was ahead, in other words, David, seeing what was ahead, he spoke of the resurrection of Christ, that he was not abandoned to the grave, nor did his body see decay. God has raised this Jesus to life, and we are all witnesses of this fact. And so he makes the point. It was prophesied in the Old Testament. And then his third point is, there's eyewitnesses. This wasn't done in a vacuum. He's saying there were 500 of us over the last 40 days. I mean, in any court of law, two eyewitnesses declared it's true. There were 500 of us. In fact, see these 120 people with the fire on top of their head, speaking the languages they've never learned? Every one of them is an eyewitness. In fact, I can just tell you, 10 days ago, we were outside and wow, we watched him go up. And so he's making a very, very strong case in this first sermon about why you can actually believe that Jesus, in fact, is the Messiah, that he died, and that he rose from the grave. Now he's going to go on. Look at verse 33. Exalted to the right hand of God, he was received from the Father, and the promised Holy Spirit has been poured out, and that is what you see and hear. For David didn't ascend to heaven, and yet he said, the Lord, Yahweh, said to my Lord, Adonai, sit at my right hand until I make your enemies a footstool for your feet. He basically saying, this event that you're seeing, it's the fourth proof. And then notice what he calls for decision. Therefore, let all Israel be assured of this. God has made this Jesus, whom you crucified, both Lord and Christ. And the word Lord there you might circle in your Bible. It's a word used for God. It's in the phrase earlier. It's references to Yahweh. And so they're making this point that Jesus was in fact fully human, but fully God. The Yahweh of the Old Testament, the Father, the Son, the Holy Spirit. They're making this point that he is in fact God and he is the waited Messiah. He was the hope of Israel. And so he speaks to them and says, guys, you got a big issue on your hands. What are you going to do with this truth? This Spirit coming is evidence of all that Jesus taught.
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0: The lesson here is that the power is in the message, not the messenger. You know, sometimes we feel like if I could just speak better, or if I just knew more. The Apostle Paul would say in Romans 1:16, for I'm not ashamed of the gospel of Christ, for it, the gospel, the message, is the power of God to salvation, to the Jew first and also to the Greek. What he's saying is that, you know what, there's a reason in God's wisdom that he picked an uneducated, blue-collar worker who really failed to be the hero of the first message of the early church. Power's not in the messenger. Power's in the message. It's not how cool you are. It's not how hip you are. It's not how much you know. It's not your personality. The power is in the gospel. If you will share it, people trust Christ because the Holy Spirit prepares them and the Holy Spirit is speaking to them and God loves them. He wants your mouth. He wants your heart. He wants your hands. He wants your eyes. He just wants you and me to love people and then to have the courage to say, has anyone ever explained to you how to have a personal relationship with the God of heaven? Has anyone ever shared with you how you can have eternal life that is actually a gift? That's not about religiosity. It's not about a moral code. It's not about philosophy. That God actually loves you and he made you. You know what you'll find? People will look at you and go, no one ever has. Would you? And then you'll think, well, I'm a failure and I can't say it very well. And you'll think, great, that's you and Peter. You're ready to roll. Question. What's keeping you from sharing his message? I mean, God placed you in a neighborhood. God placed you in a home or with a roommate. He placed you in a job or at least out looking for one. And you are the answer to someone's biggest need, their eternity. It's you. It's me. Some of the reasons that people don't share is, one, your network. Is if you need to be like the very best friend to some people that believe absolutely the opposite of what you believe and whose morality is the opposite often of what you know is right, and they experience someone who loves them for where they're at. You don't condone that stuff, but they just scratch their head and thinking, man, I know where you're coming from. Why would you love me? Second, you need to have intentionality. Some of us have a lot of Christian or non-Christian acquaintances, and you need some intentionality. Where is this relationship going? And maybe you give them a CD or give them a book or you have a conversation and you ask more questions. Ask where are you coming from and why, and care about them. Third is maybe it's a confidence issue. Maybe you just don't really believe the power's in the gospel. You think it's all on you. And then finally, this is the one, and I'm ashamed to admit this because after all these years, it's just fear, the fear of man. The Bible says the fear of man is a snare, but blessed, happy is the person who trusts in the Lord. I still have times where I realize this is an opportunity, and like I'm really afraid of what this person's going to think of me or to be rejected. And then later I think, why? You're telling someone there's a God who cares and loves them, who died for them. So what is it? I mean, and I realize it's just, Paul said he wasn't ashamed. I think a lot of Christians are ashamed of the gospel. They kind of want to have this relationship over here, but, you know, I don't want to go too public with this. I'm glad someone went public and told me, aren't you? Third, the Holy Spirit implanted eternal life of Jesus within all who repented and believed Christ as Lord and Messiah. Jesus' wisdom, first, he sends the Holy Spirit. This phenomena occurs. Second, he places in the mouth of this failure who's uneducated this amazing message. And after he gives this amazing message, he reminds us that every one of us this week need to tell one person about Jesus. At some point, wherever you're at, just tell one person that Jesus loves them and cares for them, and look for an opportunity as ever short or long as that may go. And then third, what happened was those people who heard the message and repented, the word just means to change your mind. Classical Greek, it meant just intellectually to change your mind. By Koine Greek, it meant to change your mind with a sense of sorrow that led to a change of behavior. So those people thought Jesus was just an itinerant preacher. They need to change their mind. He's the Messiah. He's the hope of the world. Repentance is going down and thinking, my life goal is down 85 south. And you're driving 85 south, and God says, you know what? You got the wrong life goal. It's 85 north. You know what repentance is? You get off, go over the overpass, now you're on 85 north. You do a U-turn. God brought some of you in this room today to do a U-turn. And whether you recognize it or not, you think success or just that person or enough money or this or that is going to deliver the significance and security and make you a somebody. And God's saying, I brought you in this room to do a U-turn. I have already made you a somebody, and I love you, and I'll fill you with my Spirit, and I'll give you life. But you got to repent. You got to change your mind about me. What the scripture says is that the moment you turn from your sin and trust in him, you're justified by faith. And that means all the sin in your column gets deleted and all the righteousness of Christ gets imputed, so that the God of heaven, the Father, looks on you through what Christ has done and you're righteous in his sight and you're born again. So you know what's happened here? The church is born. The church is born. In fact, listen to what happens. Look, pick it up at verse 37. When the people heard this, they were cut to the heart. Literally, it means they were stung. It was like being stunned with a gun. And they said to Peter and to the other apostles, brothers, what shall we do? Peter said, repent and be baptized, every one of you, in the name of Jesus Christ, so that your sins may be forgiven, and you'll receive the gift of the Holy Spirit. The promise is for you and your children and for all who are far off, for all whom the Lord our God will call. And then with many other words, he warned them and he pleaded with them, save yourselves from this corrupt generation. And those who accepted his message were baptized, and about 3,000 were added that day. And so what happened was the church is born. And if you have the Spirit of God, you're a part of this new thing called the church. Romans 8:9 says, however, you're not in the flesh, but in the Spirit, if indeed the Spirit of God dwells in you. But if anyone does not have the Spirit of Christ, he doesn't belong to him. See, if you don't have the Spirit of Christ living in you, you don't belong to him. The second thing this happened is this was the Spirit's baptism. Remember he said, John will baptize with water. I will baptize with the Holy Spirit. The Apostle Paul would later look back and say, for by one Spirit we are all baptized into one body, whether Jew or Greek, whether slave or free, we were all made to drink one Spirit. Baptism, the word, has a literal meaning and a figurative meaning. Literally, the word just means to immerse or to dip. Figuratively, it means to identify with someone. So when Peter is telling these people, repent, change your mind, and not that baptism saved them, he's saying, your new identity, you need to go public. And so now they're going to be baptized and have to declare that their former thinking was wrong, and they're going to identify and literally be placed into this new supernatural community called the church.
1: 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Think about what it took for Pentecost to happen. 10 days of waiting. Unlikely people. No strategy, no budget, no platform. Just prayer and a promise. And when God moved, no one in the crowd could explain it away. Chip's point today cuts right to the heart of it. This is what God can do when His people stop trying to manufacture momentum and simply show up, stay together, and trust Him to move. That's still the plan. And here's Chip to tell you how Living on the Edge is helping people do exactly that all around the world.
0: Was there a season when you couldn't get enough of God's Word? When prayer felt like a real conversation? When you were genuinely excited about being a part of a church? And then, somewhere along the way, life happened. And the fire got quiet. I want you to know today that God is speaking to you, that the door is still open. The movement is still moving, and Jesus is still calling. You know, in Acts chapter 3 and 4, I show how Jesus kept drawing people back, broken people, doubting people, people who had every reason to walk away. And that same Spirit who moved then is moving now. I want you to know the Jesus Revolution is my invitation to you to come back in. Not to religion, not to routine, but to the real, living, Spirit-powered relationship that Jesus offers to each and every one of us. And here's what I love about this moment. The way back in and the way forward are the same road. If your heart is stirring right now, that's not an accident. Step back into the movement. And if God leads you, seal it with a gift this June. And I say that because Jesus taught that wherever our money goes, our heart follows. I'll never forget, years ago, I was reading through the Psalms and realized I kept reading about God's heart for orphans, and He cares about them. And in an honest moment, I realized I really didn't care about orphans. I didn't care at all. And so I have a friend that reaches out to orphans and has built amazing things in Zimbabwe, and I started giving a little. And then Teresa and I started giving each month. And then when God provided some bigger gifts, and what I realized was as my money went to where I knew I wanted it to be, God got my heart there as well. And so this isn't about us getting your money other than to help other people. But if God is speaking to you, take some step. Because here's what I want you to know. The door is open. And Jesus is saying to you, come on in. Let's get back together. Let's walk together.
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5: Where's your passion? 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Duff replied, "I'll die if I don't." Now that's passion. You want to have meaning? 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Scripture says, whatever your hand finds to do, do it with all your might. Jesus and his good news is a good place to start. I'm Steve Brown. You think about that. Share what you just heard with a friend. 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
7: What is God like? 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The psalmist writes, "Lord, you've examined my heart and know everything about me." 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He knows about your faithfulness to him. He knows about those thankless moments where you faithfully were serving others and were rarely acknowledged. He knows about the financial sacrifices you've made for his kingdom. When giving, Jesus said, "Your Father who sees you in secret will one day reward you openly." God remembers all things. He knows all things. He's omniscient.
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5: What does it mean to believe? Are you a believer or a beggar? That's our conversation here today on Viewpoint. I'm glad that you've joined us. This conversation, as always, with ever-increasing conviction, talk that transforms. If you go into stores, it doesn't depend on whatever store you want to go into. Almost all stores will seem to have some sort of a sign that says, believe. Believe what? Well, just believe. Believe what? Believe who? Believe about what? Well, just believe. Believe, believe. Well, it sounds good. It gives good feelings, good vibes, but in reality, it doesn't mean very much. Because belief has to have an object. Belief has to have an object, and the object of your belief will determine whether you're a beggar or a believer, a real believer. And so today on Viewpoint, we're going to have a great conversation with a new guest to the program. He's never been joined us here. He's joining us here from Oklahoma, and he says that he gained an insight concerning the nature of belief. Concerning the nature of faith. And he said, it has to do with my outlook, my viewpoint as to whether I'm a beggar or a believer. Now, as you know, here on this program, Viewpoint, we say, always determines destiny. We're not talking about this program that's determining destiny. We're talking about your viewpoint, my viewpoint. There are no neutral viewpoints. Every viewpoint is based upon a belief. Every viewpoint is based upon a belief, some sort of belief or a series of beliefs, and they do determine destiny. So there are no neutral viewpoints. But what we believe has everything to do with what happens in our lives, whether or not we receive God's blessing or not, whether or not we walk in the straight and narrow way that Jesus promised, or whether we walk in the broad way that leads to destruction. And isn't it interesting that Jesus addressed all of his statements not to unbelievers for the most part, but to those who profess to be followers of the one true God, the Jewish people? His apostles also addressed those who claim to be followers of the one true God, Jews, and or professing believers in Yeshua, Jesus Christ. They did not address pagans for the most part. The Bible does not address pagans for the most part. It addresses believers. And there's a calling for believers. But what if we don't believe the way God intended for us to believe? Because he said, my ways are not your ways. My ways are higher than your ways. So, what ways is it that we're believing in and for and through and to? That's what we're talking about here today on Viewpoint. It might sound a little confusing at first, but as we get into the conversation here today, I think ultimately you're going to be edified, you're going to be strengthened, you're going to be encouraged, maybe even a little bit corrected, maybe exhorted in many different ways. So our special guest today, Kelly Kay, is joining us. He doesn't want to reveal his last name because he wants you to believe him whether or not you know his last name. And he said we need to stop begging God for what he's already promised us. Kelly, it's good to have you on the program.
6: Good to be here, man. Thank you so much. I'm honored.
5: Well, is anything good happening in Oklahoma?
6: That's a big question. There's a lot good happening. The fact that I'm in Oklahoma has nothing to do with it. But yeah, there's a lot going good in Oklahoma. It's getting warm. I'm getting to spend some time in my pool. That's a good thing right there.
5: Well, you know, this matter of belief is a big deal.
6: It is.
5: One of the things that I have come to realize, Kelly, is that belief is directly related to two other words. One is the word faith, and the other is the word trust. And they're all rooted in the same root word, but they're different facets of the same root word. So when we say, believe on the Lord Jesus Christ and thou shalt be saved, what we're really saying is have faith in the Lord Jesus Christ and you be saved, and trust him with everything you have, so that faith, belief, and trust all come together as one composite.
6: Correct.
5: Does that make sense to you?
6: It does make sense to me, but it may not to everyone listening today, because our culture has changed what it means to believe, especially in believe in God. You know, when we say, you know, believe in God, believe in Jesus as the Son of God, that doesn't mean acknowledge that he was a real human. He was a person, that God exists. You know, we see two types of belief in the Bible, but most people never notice it. We see belief that saves, and we see belief that doesn't, because the Bible also tells us demons believe in Jesus. Well, we know there's
5: no
6: salvation.
5: Well, not only does it say that demons believe in Jesus, it says they tremble. And we don't know very many Christians today that tremble at the word of God.
6: For sure, for sure. So we got to figure out what this even means. What's he talking about? What were these different beliefs? You know, what is that really about? I want to make sure that if it's belief that saves me, I want to make sure, at least me anyway, that I've got the right one.
5: Well, yeah.
6: You know?
5: And so it's so important that we discuss this, because from a Greco-Roman viewpoint, and I'm sure that you're not Jewish, you're not Hebrew, so that means you're Greco-Roman most likely, because the whole Western world is Greco-Roman. And so that's our heritage. That's how we look at things. That's how we form our viewpoints. And so we tend to think that belief means to give assertion or affirmation to certain facts, certain truths. And so we have in the journalistic field, who, what, where, when, and why. Well, you get a lot of the who, what, where, and when, but very little of the why. And the reason is because it's deemed too dangerous to get into the why territory, because that involves assertion of a serious viewpoint, and we don't want to go there. So who, what, where, and when? That seems to be the viewpoint of Christians as to discipleship, as to what it means to study the Word of God. It's about information, not transformation.
6: Yeah, and that's a problem. That's so funny that you say that, because what I teach constantly is it's not about the what, it's about the why. Everything in our walk with God is about the why. And what you just said blows my mind, and it fits perfectly with why I wrote the book, is that nobody wants to look at why. We don't want to look at why we do what we do, why we say what we say, or why the Bible does what it does and says what it says. But finding the why reveals the heart. So if I want to know the why of anything or the heart of God, I've got to look at why. Why did he do this? Why did he say that? Why do I do it? Why do I say it? That's what's going to reveal our true beliefs, is the why. And that's the one you said we don't want to look at. That's right there. That's already massive.
5: Well, you know, it's interesting, because when we first launched this program, as a former trial lawyer of 20 years from California, you know, we were interested, lawyers are interested in the who and the what and the where. All those factual information, pieces of information, we call it evidence. But then also, we need to somehow convince the jury that somewhere along all of that evidence, there's a why. And that may go to whether a person is actually a criminal or not, may go to whether or not they actually did something that was civilly wrong and should be punished or not. And so we're going to talk about that. This matter of belief, friends, is very important.
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5: Well, Welcome to back to Viewpoint. I'm Chuck Chrismeyer. It's conversation as always with ever-increasing conviction, talk that transforms. And you see, when we talk about talk that transforms, we're not talking about talk that informs. Now, in order to get to the transformation, normally there has to be a certain amount of information, but it's not for information's purpose. And so here on this program, unlike many so-called Christian talk shows, it's not about information. The information is important, but it's not the most important thing. The most important thing is why the information is given to us by God, who reveals everything to us. Why? Why did God say what he said? Now, our answer to that question will determine whether or not we're going to live by faith or not, whether we're going to trust God or not. So this word belief is so incredibly important. Our guest today says, he opens his book saying the truth is, every person in this world is a believer in something. They are the reason you do what you do, why you dress the way you dress, why you say what you say, why you love what you love and hate what you hate, whether you realize it or not, you live out and for your beliefs. But those beliefs, are they transforming you? Or are they actually conforming you to the way the world looks at life, the way our normal, natural, human instincts and so on cause us to think and appraise what we think are the factual evidences around us? The Apostle Paul put it this way. He says, the natural man cannot perceive or understand the things of the Spirit of God, for they're foolishness unto him, neither can he know them, for they are only spiritually discerned. So today on Viewpoint, you could say, actually, one of the main purposes for our program today is to move from natural discernment to spiritual discernment to try to understand more accurately what it means to believe, which has to do with what it means to walk by faith and what it means to truly trust God. So tell us, Kelly, what is it that really kind of motivated you to write this particular book?
6: Sure. You know, really, it was kind of two struggles I was having at the exact same time that funneled into this. And the first one was, I grew up in church, you know. I don't remember not knowing Jesus or God or hearing the gospel.
5: Right.
6: And I looked at my life. I'm in my 30s at the time, and I looked at my life, and I'm like, wait a minute. I don't see any of the promises of God in my life. I believe them. I believe that it's true that he has prepared a way for me, that he's the provider, and he's going to make a way, and all these things. And my family, we were just struggling. And I'm like, wait a minute, this doesn't match. And at the same time, I was reading John 14:12 that said, that if I claim to believe in Jesus, because I believe in him, I should be doing the same things he did and even greater. And I was like, well, I'm not doing that either. But this says, if I believe. It didn't say I could. It said, if I believe, I will do the same things Jesus did. So I realized there's something broken in my belief, because I'm claiming to believe in the Father. I'm believing Jesus, but I don't see the promises.
5: Okay,
6: I
5: believe, so you have a factual belief. You believe that God existed. You believe that Jesus existed, that he was the only begotten Son of God, full of grace and truth. You believed all of those things, but it hadn't reached the point of transforming your belief system into truly trusting God.
6: Yeah, I just wasn't seeing it in my life. I wasn't seeing the evidence of what I claimed to believe.
5: Uh-huh. Well, you know what that does? What you're basically saying is you were not a Hebraic foundationed Christian. Because if you
6: all I know is it frustrated me.
5: If you had been a Hebraic Christian, in other words, you had been like the disciples or Jesus himself, who was born as a Jew, a Hebrew, you would have understood that they have a very different view of what it means to believe. For them, to believe is not the Greco-Roman view of assertion of agreement with certain facts, but it actually means that, yes, those facts exist, but because they exist and I believe them, I'm going to conform my life to them. In other words, it causes transformation in my life. So when Jesus talked about believing, when the Apostle Paul talked about believing, he wasn't talking just about assertions of certain facts that we agree with. He was talking about hanging your very life on what you say you believe.
6: Right. But I didn't even really know what to believe. I didn't know the accurate things to believe. You know, I just believed that if I raised my hand in church, said a prayer after the pastor, then God was going to start doing all these things in my life. That's okay. How it had been presented to me in church, right. Anyway.
5: Okay. So what was it that pierced through the din, the blindness? You talk about blind Bartimaeus in your book. Apparently, you were a bit like blind Bartimaeus, like so many Christians, crying out to God, but you're blind as a bat, can't see out of the other eye.
6: Right, and really what I came to find out, you know, the whole book is based on the story of blind Bartimaeus, and truthfully, blind Bartimaeus is the only one who wasn't blind in the story. He's the one who knew exactly what was going on. He just didn't have physical eyesight. He had all the spiritual eyesight. It's everyone else in the story that needed eyesight.
5: Isn't that interesting? So,
6: very interesting.
5: Isn't it interesting that the prophet Isaiah, God spoke to the people through the prophet Isaiah. He said, having eyes to see, you see not, and having ears to hear, you hear not, lest at any time I should heal you. And so that was repeated in the New Testament. Having eyes to see, you see not, and having ears to hear, you hear not. And actually, he was speaking that of the religious leaders who were supposed to be the leaders of Israel.
6: Yes. And sadly, we see the same problem today. The leaders of Israel were supposed to be teaching the Jews the truth in the right way. And they were actually keeping everyone out of the presence of God by making it all about these rules and this list of things to do and mark off boxes. And I hate to say it, but we're kind of still there today. We haven't improved much.
5: Well... Yeah, but then you have those who want to get rid of all the rules and say they don't apply. They're not. I'm free in Christ, and therefore I'm free to do whatever I want to do, whenever I want to do it, however my feelings move me.
6: And that doesn't work either. That leaves you just as miserable as trying to follow the rules.
5: You speak very poignantly to that in your book, and that's what really caught my attention. I said, here's a guy that really gets it. Here's a guy that for once really gets it. If you listen to the majority of Christian pastors and teachers today, and not all, but the majority, even those who are very prominent on television and so on, what you find out is they are teaching us or presenting truths about God, but not causing people to actually trust him.
6: Exactly.
5: There's a radical difference, and that's the transformation that you're talking about in your book, isn't it?
6: Yes, sir, 100%. And if no one ever tells you, you'll never know, and you'll just be frustrated. And that's why we see people come to church, they get on fire for God, and 6 months later, they're done. You're like, what happened? Well, I didn't see in my life what I was told in the church. And it's because you got the right information, but you didn't have the understanding. It wasn't presented to you in a way that you could grab hold of it. That's what happened to me anyway.
5: And the Apostle Paul spoke to that. He spoke to that in the Corinthian church. Here was a church that thought that they were the most spiritual of all of the churches in the New Testament. They really did. They had all the spiritual gifts. Paul talked about that in 1 Corinthians 12 and 13 and 14. And, I mean, they really had it all together. They thought. But
6: they
5: then
6: thought,
5: their lives did not coordinate, were not consistent with what they said they believed. And all of the epistles of 1 Corinthians and 2 Corinthians are about correcting and trying to help them to understand that they didn't understand, that they were living the who, what, why, and where, but they weren't living the why, and therefore their viewpoint was not consistent with God's.
6: Correct. Yeah, I agree.
5: Okay. That being the case, you say for your everything is being affected. It all hinges on what you believe about who God is and what his purpose is for you. Now, most people would say, I believe who God is. He's omnipotent. He's omniscient. He's sovereign. He's all of those things that we historically say about God in our discipleship classes. But
6: right.
5: How about his purpose? Well, is his purpose just to go out and evangelize? That's not what I read in the Great Commission. The Great Commission says go and make disciples, teaching people to obey everything that God has commanded. Well, the reason for that is God's reason. Why is it he wants us to obey? It's not just to keep some rules. It's for something else, isn't it?
6: Yeah, I mean, he's the creator, right? We're the creation. You know, the truth is I can go jump rope with a water hose. I can play baseball with a guitar. But that's not what those things are created to do. And they're never going to be used to the full potential until we tell them this is what you were created for. They're not about a list of rules. It's about God knows you better than you. He knows what's going to bring fulfillment in your life. And we got to remember, why did God create humanity in the first place? For fellowship, to be dependent on him. And what is the one thing we don't want is to be dependent on anything but ourselves.
5: Well, that's exactly why, you see, we go to the Declaration of Independence and we say we're independent. Where right. The scripture says, no, God says, I want you to be dependent upon me, independent from sin and the one who is trying to rule you like a slave. And I want you to be totally, unreservedly dependent upon me.
6: Exactly. But we're not. Most believers are not.
5: And that's what your book is about. How do we become dependent upon God? We don't like the word dependence in America because the foundation of our country. I mean, here I am in Richmond, Virginia. What is Richmond, Virginia known for? The city of rebellion, right? The capital of the Confederacy.
6: Show, but okay.
5: The city of rebellion. Yeah. So I asked Peter Marshall, Jr., whose father was the chaplain of the United States Senate years ago. Peter Marshall, Jr. was a Christian evangelist, much like you. And we had developed a friendship over the years. And he came to be the speaker, the keynote speaker, for an inauguration, gubernatorial inauguration here in Virginia. And so he came over to my home that night. We had dinner, and I drove him down to his hotel that night, and I asked him, I said, Peter, with all of your historical understanding of the colonies, he had written the book, The Light and the Glory. He was very well ensconced in the understanding of our country. I said, from what you know of Richmond, Virginia, how would you describe it? And he, without even hesitating, he said, stubborn, pride, and rebellion. Now, those words actually describe the majority of Christians' lives today, don't they?
6: Absolutely.
5: And that's why you wrote the book. Because the problem is, it's not what we believe, it's why we believe it, and where does it lead? We're looking at the wrong things.
6: For sure.
5: Okay.
6: For sure.
5: Okay. So, you have a chapter called, It's About the Why, Not the What. So when God asks us to do something, it's not always about the specific act or action. It's because of the why behind it, a motive, a goal, a purpose. It makes total and complete sense to God. We just need to trust him. That's the hardest thing in the world, isn't it?
6: It can be, yes, absolutely.
5: Why is that?
6: Because you can't trust somebody you don't know. And we know a whole lot about God, but very few people actually know him. They don't know his heart. And the fact that we see the Bible as a list of rules shows me that we don't know his heart, because the only reason he gave us the rules was to expose our hearts and to see we don't match him.
5: In other words, what he was doing is exposing the fact that we were rebels at heart and we want to keep staying that way.
6: That's it.
5: Whoa.
6: 100%. And it'll change your life when you understand this. It will change everything.
5: And yet the prophet Samuel spoke to the first king of Israel, and he called him a rebel. And he said, God desires obedience, but you have been persuaded by rebellion, stubbornness, like witchcraft in your life. And so God, he removed his spirit from him because he refused to humble himself and surrender and truly trust God and take him at his word.
6: Yeah, our culture takes pride in being a rebel. You know, I used to, like, oh, we're rebels. You know, we do what we want. But when I read in Samuel that the Bible equates rebellion with witchcraft, I'm like, well, there's a problem here. And then I figured out rebellion is actually the first sin. that ever was ever committed.
5: Oh,
6: now, pride,
5: wait a minute. We're going to have to go into depths on that one, I know. And we're going into a break here. Friends, I want you to get a copy of this book, because as you get into it, your eyes are going to be open, and you're going to be able to see things about your life that might just actually transform it. $16 will put the book in your hands, Beggar to Believer. Beggar to Believer.
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5: Are you a beggar or a believer? You might say, well, I'm a believer, but I think maybe I do a lot of begging. The question is, why do we do begging? See, that's the issue. Why? Why do we do begging if we're truly a believer? Our belief can be based on something that changes day by day or minute by minute, but it has to be based on something solid that never changes. That's the nature of true belief. And it's not just about facts. It's not just about religious facts. It's about taking God at his word. That's what it means to believe. That means what it means to walk in faith. But how do we take God at his word? Well, it's a choice. It's not just a one-time choice. It's an all-day, everyday kind of choice. Every hour of the day, every minute of the day. And I'll tell you, Kelly, you're a lot younger than I am. I'm probably about twice your age. But I've gone through, have to go through exactly the same course of things. I was raised in the church. My father was a pastor for 50 years. I didn't eat, drink, or chew, didn't go with women that did. I never fell away from the faith. I went to a church-related college, graduated with a summa cum laude in psychology and religion. And yet, God had to get my attention concerning this matter of what it really means to believe, to trust him, to take him at his word. Why is that so difficult in our lives, Kelly?
6: Because your flesh craves everything the complete, total opposite of the Father. That's why you're born this way. You're born into it. You don't know any better.
5: So is that what David meant when he said, "In sin did my mother conceive me"?
6: I don't think that's exactly what he meant, but it could be, yeah.
5: In the flesh did my mother conceive me. So indeed, right. The flesh refers to the carnal nature, the fleshly nature. It's a way of seeing life. It's a way of seeing time and eternity, isn't it?
6: It is, yes.
5: So when you talked about blind Bartimaeus, he couldn't see in the natural, but apparently he had better sight in the supernatural than those around him that told him to shut up because he was crying out to Jesus, "Have mercy upon me."
6: Yeah, yeah. You know, the world teaches us, you know, let me see it and then I'll believe it. And that's what it's all based on, you know, pictures or it didn't happen, prove it. And God works the exact opposite. You got to believe it and then you'll see it. You won't see it if you don't believe it. So we are trained to work counter opposite of the way God is commanding us to work right out of the gate. So it's nobody's fault. You are just taught wrong from the very beginning.
5: You know, this brings us up, and I'm going to step on, they say fear, fools rush in where angels fear to tread. And I'm going to be a little bit of a fool here and rush into this. But in reality, if you go back about 50 years, there was a movement that began called the Charismatic Movement, and the Word of Faith movement, maybe 50, maybe 60 years ago. And originally, it was a corrective movement. What it did was help us to see that God wants us to take him at his word. Don't just pray about things by rote every Wednesday night when you go to prayer meeting about healing this and this and that and the other. Actually, trust God. Take him at his word and believe that he means what he says and says what he means, which the traditional evangelical church did not really do. No. It was a form without substance. So the charismatic and word faith movement came in to correct that and to say, no, it's time that we actually take God at his word. If God says, I want you to prosper, then he wants us to prosper. But here's the problem. It was converted and marketed to the flesh. Yes. And of the flesh, it reaped corruption. Yes. So we have all of these leaders of the so-called charismatic and word faith movement that corrupted the very thing that God was using by his spirit to bring correction to the unbelief of evangelicals.
6: Right, no. And I see that, you know, at the end of the day, it was the enemy. It's the tactic of the enemy. I don't think that they came into it, not all anyway, with the wrong motives.
5: Well, I agree with that. But the flesh is weak. And we want to take our place in the sun, and so it began to be used as...
10: When the world is just too much, turn it off.

0: When the world is just too much, turn it off and turn on positive, encouraging K-Love.
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5: Spoken and not so much jest.
6: I'm just saying, it's true. Why do I need to read the word? Because somebody else is going to tell me what it says. But I've got to make sure, I tell all my listeners, my followers, do not take my word for any of this.
5: Right.
6: You need to go get in your Bible and see it yourself, because the enemy will steal away a revelation that you get secondhand. But it's very difficult for the enemy to steal a revelation that you got from God himself.
5: Yeah.
6: So when you read it yourself and you see it in black and white that we were healed, that he has made a way, that these things are all past tense, then you can actually start to believe, wait a minute, I am taking man his word. I am healed already. I'm in eternal life already because I know him. He's made a way for me.
5: Yeah.
6: This isn't a test in my day. This is the plan for my day. I already passed the test when I surrendered my life.
5: Well, here's the problem. Maybe we didn't surrender our life.
6: Maybe we got on the bandwagon
5: out there in California and jumped on the baptism program and decided to baptize thousands and thousands of people on a single day or a single week, and not one of them or few of them actually surrendered their life, didn't confess sin, didn't repent. They just were glad to get baptized because it made them feel more religious.
6: That's it. Man, that's good. You're right. 100%.
5: Okay. So we're trying to be real here. That's what we do here on Viewpoint, because it's easy to talk about Christian things with Christianese. But God's not interested in Christianese. He's interested in Christ and whether or not we truly follow him. Now, Jesus made some very strong statements in Matthew chapter 7. One was, "Straight is the gate, narrow is the way, and precious few there be that find it. But broad is the way that leads to destruction, and many there be that go in thereat." He's talking to people who claim to believe in God, who were the descendants of Abraham, Isaac, and Jacob, the chosen people. That's who he's talking to.
6: Yes.
5: And he says, many of you are not going in. You're going in the broad way that leads to destruction. The same thing is true of professing Christians. Why is that?
6: Yes. I love that we're talking about the narrow road, because I was so deceived for so long thinking that the narrow road was hidden, but he never says it's hidden. He says it's hard. And really what I've come to learn is that that narrow road is not hidden at all. It's rejected, because the cost of walking that narrow road is way too great, because it takes total surrender.
5: That's called the cost of discipleship, isn't it?
6: Absolutely.
5: Yeah.
6: But what we say today is, no, salvation is a free gift. But for somewhere along the line, we've turned free gift. We don't understand that free gift actually means something is required. We think free gift, nothing required. You know, my cell phone was a free gift, as long as I pay for the contract every single month. Right?
5: As they say, freedom isn't free.
6: No, nothing is nothing. You see, what is free about our relationship with God is that now we can have a relationship with him. That's free. We couldn't earn that. Jesus had to give his life for that. But now, to be a disciple, Jesus said, count the cost. And the cost is surrender. To walk this life, it actually costs you everything you have. So to walk around saying, I'm good, I got the free gift of salvation, son, you don't even know what you're talking about. You don't even understand.
5: So if you're following Jesus, we used to sing a song, turn your eyes upon Jesus, look full in his wonderful face, and the things of earth will grow strangely dim in the light of his glory and grace. Well, we don't see the things of earth growing very strangely dim in the minds and hearts of most Christians today in America. In fact, what we do see is the thinking of the world growing ever more bright and glorious in the ways of our eyes. And because of that, we cannot walk the narrow way that leads to life. So where does the other way lead?
6: To death, to destruction, to pain, to burnout,

0: everything else, everything that you're trying to escape.
1: So even those who claim to be believers actually, because of their viewpoints, become beggars.
0: Sad to say, most professing Christians are beggars, not believers. Now, I didn't say that they're not going to heaven. They don't have a relationship with God. I didn't say that. But I did say that most professing Christians are beggars, not believers. And you can tell because their prayers sound like, God, if you could, if it be your will, if you can. Those are beggar prayers. Believer prayers say, thank you. Thank you. It's done.
1: Okay.
0: Thank you. You already made a way.
1: In other words, gratitude is at the very heart of the walk with Jesus.
0: That's right. That has to be the basic foundation. Of you did it all already. There's nothing left for me to do.
1: All right.
0: You did it.
1: But I have to obey, don't I?
0: Absolutely, but that's what you signed up for.
1: Oh.
0: Well,
1: so here's the deal. We have belief, and we have trust, and we have faith. Those three words all come from the same root word. That they're different facets of the same thing. So let's imagine that they make up the legs of a stool, a three-legged stool. This is the Christian life. So you've got the Christian life, belief, trust, and faith. Nobody would disagree with that. But what happens if you have legs on a stool that aren't anchored together?
0: Oh, you're going to end up on the ground.
1: That's exactly right. And we'll talk about that when we get back, friends. You got to get a copy of this book, Beggar to Believer. It will inspire you as you get into the book. The deeper you get in, the more you'll be inspired. $16 will put on your hands. SaveUs.org is the website. 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
1: 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You're writing a check at $6, not $16, but $6 postage and handling. You see, it's not about the what, it's about the why. And we're talking about this three-legged stool of the Christian faith, where you have one leg is faith, one leg is belief, and the other leg is trust. And they all come from the same root word, so they're hinged to the seat of the stool. But the problem is that those legs are going to splay out when any weight is put on them. So what keeps those legs from splaying out and causing you to tumble? It's one word. It's a four-letter word. O-B-E-Y. Obey. That's the reason why God over and over and over again emphasizes obedience to the children of Israel and also to you and to me. In fact, in John chapter 14, four times Jesus said, if you love me, obey me. If you love me, you'll keep my commandments. If you don't love me, you won't. But if you do love me, I and my Father, and obey me, I and my Father will manifest ourselves to you. It's the key to the linking together of belief, trust, and faith. Without that, we're going to be very unstable in our Christian lives and maybe collapse. So the question that I have for you, Kelly, is, why is it that so many pastors and parachurch leaders have admitted on this program over the past 8 to 10 years that the word obey is the most hated word in the church?
0: Because, again, like I said, because your flesh craves the opposite of God. Obedience goes against everything the world teaches you since you're little. That it's all about you. You, get what you need. I mean, you see it everywhere. Live your best life. Do you. Obey right. says, wait, it's not about me.
1: So what's the word, the opposite, the spiritual opposite of obey? I'm looking at it right here.
0: Page
1: 149 in your book, Rebellion.
0: Oh, yeah, rebellion. Let's go.
1: Isn't that the root of all sin? Not pride, but rebellion?
0: It is. Yeah, 100% truth. Rebellion is the root of all sin.
1: So what is rebellion? How would you describe it?
0: I would describe it as taking your eyes off the Father.
1: All right. Or how about disagreeing with what he says?
0: Absolutely. That comes from it. If I'm going to disagree, I got to look away from you to look at anything else. If my eyes are on you, I'm in agreement with you. For me to disagree means I'm taking my eyes off and I'm going to look at something else.
1: All right.
0: That's how we got into this mess with Lucifer.
1: So the whole idea of, let's be real practical. How about pornography? We think of that as just a generic kind of a thing that touches all human beings. But what do you make of it when 70% of professing Christian men admit to engaging in pornography, 34% of professing Christian women admit to engaging in their form of pornography, and 30%+ of Christian pastors admit to being involved in pornography? What does that tell you about our trust, obey, and faith?
0: We don't understand it. We can say it. We can teach it. We say we do it, but we don't live it.
1: In other words, we're resisting it, and you called it rebellion.
0: Yes.
1: Okay. Isn't that what happened when Satan decided to lift himself up, his heel against God in the Mount of God in the heavenlies, and said, I will be like the Most High God. I will be like the Most High God. He actually rebelled and led the angels with him, didn't he?
0: True, but I think the rebellion happened before that, because for him to look at himself, that's why he said that. The Bible says Lucifer looked at himself, saw he was beautiful, and said, I will ascend above the Most High.
1: Exactly.
0: He took his eyes off God, put his eyes on himself,
1: and said,
0: so now I see me.
1: What you're saying then, by implication, is that actually rebellion is not just a state of mind as we think about it. It is the actual condition of our fleshly being to resist God and look only at ourselves as our saviors.
0: Yeah, you said it way smarter than me. Yes, 100%. You nailed it.
1: Okay. I was so impressed as I read further and further through your book. In fact, it almost cost me catching your call when it came in, because I saw, you know, this guy is actually piercing through a lot of the din of the Christian life and a lot of the business-as-usual churchianity and saying, look, we've got to call things what they really are if we want to be what we say we're going to be.
0: And you nailed it, 100%.
1: Rebellion isn't just breaking a rule, it's breaking a relationship. So isn't that why the Bible says, why God says, look, can two walk together unless they be agreed? No.
0: That's right.
1: The answer is no. If I disagree with what God has said in whole or in part, I'm a rebel. I can't walk 100%. With him in spirit and in truth, can I?
0: No, you cannot.
1: But what if I do agree with him and surrender completely and say, okay, Lord, you know better, regardless of what the culture is telling me, regardless of what my feelings are telling me right now, you have a greater, bigger, most honest, truthful viewpoint concerning these things, and I'm going to trust you no matter what.
0: Then buckle up, Buttercup. You're going for a ride.
1: And that's a good ride.
0: The best ride you've ever been on in your entire life, and take it from somebody that's on it. It's incredible. I'm telling you, I went from seeing none of God in my life to all of him in my life.
1: In other words, your
0: understanding that we're talking about.
1: Your viewpoint changed dramatically.
0: Yes, dramatically.
1: And your destiny was changed dramatically.
0: In an instant.
1: And you began to see things through a completely different lens than you did before, even though you professed to be a Christian.
0: Absolutely.
1: That's pretty liberating.
0: I went from talking about it to living it.
1: That's pretty liberating.
0: Very. And I want everyone to experience that. Everyone.
1: All right. We are going to, this is one of the great illustrations of your book that begins in chapter 21. And we just cannot miss this. We're talking about full surrender, our eyes locked on Jesus, and thinking that the Christian life is about keeping our own cup full. Like the song says, fill my cup, Lord, it's so overflowing, Lord. Come and fill me, come and fill me, come and fill me. Well, you say, no, the Christian life is not about having your cup full. It's about being a hose.
0: That's right.
1: Now, that doesn't sound very spiritual, but it's profound. Tell us what you mean by that.
0: It's actually very spiritual, and it's all through Scripture. You're just not looking for it, but let me show you. So we say things all the time like, God, I just want more of you. We pray that. God, I want more of you. Never realizing you're actually coming into agreement with a lie of the enemy, the very first lie that God's holding out on you. The truth is we have all of God right now. So I can't hold any more of him.
1: So the question is not whether we have more of him, it's whether he has more of us.
0: 100%. So that cup mentality always keeps my eyes on me. I'm always looking, am I full? Is God working in my life? Do I have what I need? Do I not? I'm looking at me. But a hose mentality says, if I'm the water hose and I'm connected to him, he's an unlimited source. It's not about looking at me. It's about looking at others and getting as much of the flow of God through me to them. And the thing about a water hose is a water hose never has to ask for water. It always gets wet because water's always flowing through it. That's what God called us to do. That's what he called us to be.
1: Well, isn't that what Jesus was on the planet? He said, look, I didn't come to do my own will. I didn't come to fill my own cup. I came to do the will of him that sent me.
0: That's it.
1: I came to fully surrender to the Father. And the test that Jesus was here to accomplish and fulfill was whether he was going to be fully surrendered to the Father or not. Was he going to truly be a replacement for the first Adam that refused to surrender? He wanted to do his will. So Jesus comes and he says, my will is to do the will of him that sent me. I don't say anything I don't hear him say, the Father say. I don't do anything I don't see the Father doing. That is my purpose.
0: That's it.
1: Then Jesus turned around as he was ascending back to the Father, and he said, now, as the Father sent me, even so I send you. That wasn't an evangelistic call. That was a call to be surrendered to the Father no matter what, wasn't it?
0: 100%. That's exactly what it is.
1: That's a completely different view of those passages.
0: Yes. Yes.
1: And it's tremendously liberating because if that's what we're here to do, I'm not here to be a kingdom reservoir because reservoirs begin to stink if they don't have any outflow.
0: I'm here to be a kingdom
1: conduit.
0: That's right.
1: Blessed to be a blessing, not blessed to be blessed.
0: That's why the Dead Sea is the Dead Sea. Nothing's living in it. There's only an inflow, no outflow. So if you're a cup, come on, there's a problem with that. Got to be inflow and outflow.
1: There's something tremendously liberating then once we fully surrender. My wife has for several years believed that the word surrender was the most important word for our time. We sing that song, all to Jesus I surrender, all to him I freely give. I will ever love and trust him in his presence daily live. I surrender all. They're words, and it's a beautiful song, but it doesn't really resonate very well and very accurately in most Christians' lives, does it?
0: No, because we don't understand what surrender means. Surrender means a change of sides. It's an allegiance shift. You know, for in the early church, to confess Jesus as Lord, you know, that's what we say. Oh, you want to get saved? Just repeat this prayer, confess Jesus as Lord. That's just words. But in the early church, to confess Jesus as Lord, Jesus wasn't Lord. Caesar was. So now if I'm confessing a different Lord, that's my life's on the line. This
1: exactly.
0: Is going to cost me.
1: And that's where martyrdom came.
0: Yes. Yeah. So we don't understand surrender means a change of side.
1: Well, interesting.
0: We think it means,
1: you know, what's
0: fascinating
1: today, if you say If I say in a conversation with many other pastors, well, Jesus did not come to just be our Savior. He came to be our Lord. And if Jesus isn't Lord of all, he ain't Lord at all. You know
0: That's what they'll say?
1: You're preaching works salvation. That's how they get around it. They say, Lordship salvation, that's works. No, Jesus, we don't have to claim Jesus as Lord, just claim him as Savior. What say you?
0: Well, I'll show you how to end that conversation real quick. That's in John 12. He says that eternal life is to know him. So if they're saying works-based salvation, meaning your salvation is coming later, you don't even understand what Jesus came to do. See, my eternal life already started. I'm a resident of heaven today. So the works I'm doing are not so I can earn a place. The works I'm doing are the receipt that shows I'm already there. Now that I'm a resident of heaven, I live differently. I'm not waiting to get to heaven someday. Eternal life is to know him. I know him today, now. So my eternal life already started. So I'm not working to gain anything. I already got it. Now I'm doing this because of my new position. I'm not earning something. I have it. And that's what they don't understand. Right. Is they're waiting to get something someday, and I'm living it today.
1: Well, today is the day of salvation, as the scripture says, and that's the beginning of things. You say every single person on earth is living up to or down to their own revelation of the freedom Jesus bought for them. Those walking on the narrow road understand exactly how free they are because they're constantly staring at the one who set them free. They understand that the law isn't a list of rules. It's a mirror to show you that you're dirty and you got to clean up. Jesus is the one who will wash you clean. The root of rebellion is shifting our focus. But those on the wide path will never fully see their freedom because they can't stop focusing on their own chains and their want tos. Wow. You and I could talk for hours, Kelly. I really appreciate that. Beggar to believer, friends. God doesn't want you to be a beggar. He wants you to ultimately be a believer. It's an attitude. It's an attitude of the heart. That's what God is after. He wants us to agree with him, to trust him, to truly believe him. Get a copy of the book. $16 will put the $20 book in your hands. On the website, saveus.org. 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And become a partner, friends. We're preparing the way of the Lord for history's final hour. Yes, even today, that's what we're doing. God bless and be a blessing. Be a believer, not a beggar.
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2: This is Shauna on Johnny Erickson Tata Sharing Hope. Here's our friend Johnny with a word about living with pressure.
3: Actually, we could say a lot of words about living with pressure, right? I mean, so many Christians struggle with it. But not all of it comes from an overloaded schedule. Not all pressure and stress comes from overcommitting ourselves. That stuff can be addressed, and an overcrowded appointment calendar can be avoided, but what about the stuff that you cannot avoid? Sometimes we get stressed to the max by things in life that are completely out of our control. And I understand that kind of stress, because my quadriplegia is at the root of it all. My disability, with all its complications and demands, are often the source of my stress. Now, if it were just quadriplegia, I might do okay. But often, added to it is maybe a pressure sore, or a lung infection that I have to deal with, or a seat cushion that needs repair, or wheelchair batteries that go on the blink, or the mechanical lift on my van breaks down. And sometimes it's a problem with my voice activation software, which causes delay. Sometimes my husband feels stressed from caregiving. And frankly, even an ordinary dinner invitation from a friend, it can really stress me and Ken out. Taking our portable ramps to the home of our friend, getting in their inaccessible house, fitting under a table, finding someone to come over later that night to help me lay down. Now, please know, I'm not complaining. Really, I'm not. For me, it's just life. But I don't want to avoid my life. I just want to be able to manage it with a little less stress. Maybe you feel the same. And if so, let me tell you where I get my inspiration. Remember in the Garden of Gethsemane when Jesus fell to his knees and he prayed? He was faced with overwhelming circumstances, a cruel death on the cross. And he agonized, he stressed over this, he fell on the ground and prayed, "Oh, Father, if it is possible, let this cup pass from me." Now, Jesus was asking to not have to face the cross, to not have to bear it. He was asking his Father if maybe there might be some other way. But then, in the next breath, he also prayed, "Yet not as I will, but as you will." Jesus was quick to tell the Father that he was ready to accept anything from his hand, even an agonizing death on a terrible cross. Moments later, when the soldiers came to arrest him, Jesus did not resist. And when Peter drew his sword to fight him off, the Lord said to him, "Put that sword away. Shall I not drink the cup the Father has given me?" Did you get that? Jesus' mindset was no longer to possibly by-step the cross if possible. No, now he was ready to unflinchingly embrace the cross. And oh, does that speak to me, and I hope it speaks to you. Because if you're faced with stress in life that you just can't avoid, by all means pray that if it is God's will, he might remove it. But once you have prayed, leave the trial with him and be willing to take up your cross and follow Jesus down the hard path. He overcame his cross so that you might have the power to overcome your burdens.
2: 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That's the example our Lord Jesus gave to you and to me. 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
9: Shalom. Holy Scriptures and Israel is a ministry designed to share with the Jewish people the good news of the Lord Jesus, Yeshua the Messiah, and to instruct Christians on the Jewish roots of their faith. And now, teaching God's Word from a Hebrew messianic perspective, here is Gideon Levitam.
10: We continue with our study of the book of Daniel, chapter 6.
11: The advisors of King Ahasuerus, the king of Persia also, gave him this counsel that because Vashti, his wife, did not want to present herself before all the people who came for this celebration, this feast that he made, and she refused to come, and so they recommended that the law will be made according to the law of the Medo-Persian, that she will no longer be able to come anymore, that she will be divorced from the king, and her position will be given to another person different than her and better than her. And ultimately, of course, Hadassah, that is Esther, became the queen of Persia during the kingdom of Ahasuerus. Well, you see how interesting that these evil men wanted King Darius to make this decree and to sign it that no one will be able to change this decree, and it will be according to the law of the Medes and Persian. And so this law of the Medes and Persian cannot be altered. So, of course, they were successful in influencing him, knowing that now they can find fault in Daniel's in relationship to his own God, knowing that Daniel was always in a state of prayer in his own house, praying to his God. And what an amazing thing we learn here, beloved brothers and sisters. So, verse 9 of Daniel chapter 6, King Darius signed the writing and the decree. He signed it, he sealed it, and now, beloved brothers and sisters, nothing can change anymore because now they were ready to find the fault in Daniel's activities. And so in the next verses, verses 10 and 11, we see the faithfulness and the uncompromising stand of Daniel. He was faithful to his God. He didn't change anything that he was always doing. He always, in his life in the land of Israel and continuing on wherever he was, he and other godly Jewish people always prayed to the God of Israel 3 times a day. This is such a wonderful testimony that we learn concerning Daniel. Let me just read a verse that is found in Psalm 55 and verse 17 before we will continue with the next verses. Notice what we read in Psalm 55, a psalm of David, in verse 17, evening and morning and at noon will I pray and cry aloud, and he shall hear my voice. Evening, morning, and at noon will I pray and cry aloud, and he, that is our God, will hear my voice. This is, beloved brothers and sisters, is still the custom in among the Jewish people over the ages, the conservative Jewish people, at all time. And why evening, morning, and at noon? Because there was the evening sacrifice. There was the morning sacrifice. There was the sacrifice that were offering during the day. And when those sacrifices in the temple were rose up to God, the praises of the Lord had been risen to the God of Israel. And when Israel was in tune with the God of Israel, Israel were raising the praises to their God. Wonderful to see that. And there is a continuity in the evening and morning and at noon. And why at evening? Because the biblical days, the Hebrew calendar, began at evening. From even to even ye shall celebrate your Shabbat. Leviticus chapter 23 and verse 32. And so notice what we read in Daniel 6 verses 10 and 11. We read of the uncompromising faithfulness of Daniel. What does he do? Verse 10, when Daniel knew that the writing was signed, he went into his house, and his windows being open in his chamber towards Jerusalem, he kneeled upon his knees 3 times a day and prayed and gave thanks before his God, as he did aforetime. Now notice this. This verse 10 is a fascinating verse, beloved brothers and sisters and dear friend. This verse 10 of Daniel chapter 6 is a verse that shows us that Daniel simply continued on with what he was doing all the time. He was a man of prayer. We can just imagine that he was at all time praying. He was not only praying these 3 times. Remind us of 1 Thessalonians 5:17, pray without ceasing. He had an attitude of prayer towards God in his life. But here we notice that Daniel did what he always did. We find him in verse 10 when he knew what they have done, and that King Darius signed that decree, and that he have announced it. And now he went to his own house. He withdrew from them all, and he went to his own home. And there, notice it says, his windows being open in his chamber. Notice he doesn't say that he purposely opened his windows in his chamber. It was open at all time, because that was the manner in which he was praying. Why it was open? Because he was directing, according to verse 10, his prayer towards the city of Jerusalem. And why he was directing his prayer towards the city of Jerusalem? Because he was now away from the land. He and his own people, the Jewish people, were now in the diaspora. They became captive. They had been sent away from the land of their forefathers. Imagine. And they were taken to Babylon. And now he's away from the promised land, from the temple in Jerusalem, which was destroyed by King Nebuchadnezzar. And so if you remember when the temple was built by King Shlomo, Solomon, King Solomon, when he finished to build the temple in Jerusalem, he asked God in prayer. After raising his voice in prayer, offering sacrifices of thanks, giving to the God of Israel, King Shlomo, Solomon, said in his prayer to the Lord, let me read you 1 Kings chapter 8 and verse 29 and 30. Where King Solomon prayed, he said in verse 29, that thine eyes may be open towards this house, night and day, even towards the place which thou hast said, my name shall be there, that thou mayest hearken unto the prayer which thy servant shall make towards this place. You see, King Solomon desired that the eyes of God may be opened toward this house. This is the temple in Jerusalem. He continued in verse 30, and he said, and hearken unto the supplication of thy servant and of thy people, Israel, when they shall pray towards this place, and hear thou in heaven thy dwelling place, and when thou hearest,
10: forgive. So King Shlomo prayed to God that when God disciplines his people and he has to remove them out of the land, that when they pray towards this place and this city of Jerusalem, towards this house, that God will hear the cry of these people and will forgive them and restore them. In the very same 1 Kings chapter 8, we do read in verse 46, he continued, and King Solomon said, if they sin against thee, for there is no man that sinneth not, and thou be angry with them, and deliver them to the enemy, so that they carry them away captive unto the land of the enemy, far or near. Yet if they shall bethink themselves in the land whither they were carried captive, and repent, and make supplication unto thee in the land of them that carry them captive, saying, we have sinned and have done perversely, we have committed wickedness. And notice what he said in verse 48 in his prayer, King Solomon, to the God of Israel, and so return unto thee with all their heart and with all their soul in the land of their enemies, which led them away captive, and pray unto thee toward their land, which thou gavest unto their fathers, the city, this is Jerusalem, which thou hast chosen. And the house, this is the temple, Beit HaMikdash, which I have built for thy name. Then hear, verse 49, their prayer, and their supplication in heaven, thy dwelling place, and maintain their cause, and forgive thy people that have sinned against thee. Oh, beloved brothers and sisters, Daniel never forgot these prayers written in the Hebrew scriptures, and Daniel understood that he and Israel were judged by God because of their unbelief and disobedience. And now from there, from Babylon, this time when he continued to be under the Medo-Persian, he continued to pray as he had done that before. Notice it says here in verse 10, he kneeled upon his knees 3 times a day, and he prayed and gave thanks before his God as he did aforetime. He didn't change his manner. He didn't change the time. He didn't change the place where he was praying there by his window in his own chamber. He didn't change the direction. He continued to pray toward Jerusalem. He didn't change how many times a day. He didn't change. He just continued on with that which God have instructed his people Israel, where David says, evening, morning, and at noon will I cry unto thee. Where King Shlomo said, if they will pray towards that city, hear their prayer. And oh, beloved brothers and sisters, what an example we have in this man by the name of Daniel. Doesn't it remind us of the attitude of the apostle Shaul, Paul, who also prayed for the Ephesians in Ephesians chapter 3, where we read there in verse 13, and 14, wherefore I desire that ye faint not at my tribulation for you, which is your glory. And for this cause I bow my knees unto the Father of our Lord Yeshua HaMashiach, Jesus the Messiah, of whom the whole families, or every family in heaven and in earth, are named. In other words, Paul, as a Jewish believer in Yeshua, Jesus the Messiah, have set this example, just like Daniel have done so as well, praying, bowing his knees, upon his knees, 3 times a day, praying and giving thanks before his God, as he have done aforetime. Notice what we read in verse 11. We do read in verse 11 that these men assembled and found Daniel praying and making supplication before his God. Notice that they have seen him before.
11: They have watched him at all time. They knew very well that he was different than them, that he was a man who believed in the God of heaven, in the God of Israel. And they were jealous over him, and they sought to find fault in him, knowing that King Darius thought to set him over his whole realm. And so the final verses for this message, beloved brothers and sisters, are found here in Daniel 6, verses 12 to 17. And notice the initial apparent success that Daniel's enemies had. Apparent success. But they will ultimately be defeated because Daniel's God is able to deliver him out of his enemies. And so we read in verse 12 that the presidents and princes reminded King Darius of his decree. We read in verse 12, and then they came near, they spake before the king concerning the king's decree. Hast thou not signed a decree that every man that shall make a petition of any god or man within 30 days, save of thee, O king, shall be cast into the den of lion? Well, the king answered, and he said unto them, the thing is true, according to the law of the Medes and the Persian, which altereth not. In other words, they came to the king, and they reminded him, didn't you make that decree some days ago? And that you signed that decree? And that no one can make any petition to any god or even to any man except to you for the 30 days? And he agreed, yes, I have signed the decree. Now he initially, beloved brothers and sisters, didn't know that they have tricked him. King Darius was pleased that his princes and that his presidents come before him. He was very pleased with it. That's why he signed it. And so now notice this, beloved brothers and sisters, verse 13 and 14. Now they come to him and the accusation of Daniel before King Darius. We read here in verses 13 and 14, then answered they and said before the king, that Daniel, which is of the children of the captivity of Judah, regardeth not thee, O king, nor the decree which thou hast signed, but he maketh a petition for 3 times a day. Daniel doesn't care for you, doesn't care concerning the decree which you have signed, and this Daniel is making petition 3 times a day, not only once. He doesn't come to you to ask you if he can pray to his God. He doesn't go to any priest or any leader among the nation or pagan gods to ask them if he can pray. He gone to his own chamber and he's praying 3 times a day. But notice what we read, beloved brothers and sisters, in verse 14. You see, in chapter 3, when King Nebuchadnezzar made this image of gold, and when he heard of those who accused Hananiah, Azariah, and Mishael that they did not bow to the image of the king, King Nebuchadnezzar was very angry. And yet he also gave them an opportunity to bow before that image, but yet he cast them into the furnace of fire because he was angry with them. But you notice here about King Darius, he actually was not angry against Daniel, but he actually was so displeased because he was tricked by his own princes and presidents to sign that decree against those that would pray to their own God, and specifically against Daniel, whom he cared for and sought to set him over his whole realm, knowing who Daniel was. That Daniel had an excellent spirit in him. And so we read in verse 14, then the king, when he heard these words, he was so displeased with himself. In other words, how could I have been so unwise to allow these princes and presidents to trick me into signing this? they really didn't care for me. They didn't really want my well-being. They actually wanted to use me so I would turn against Daniel. Notice what we read. He was so displeased within himself, he set his heart on Daniel to deliver him. And he labored till the going down of the sun to deliver him. In other words, he worked the whole night trying to find a solution. How can I deliver Daniel from this terrible declaration? And you see, beloved brothers and sisters, Darius, the king of Babylon under King Cyrus, who was the king of the province of Babylon, that was under the whole kingdom of Persia, he cared for Daniel, and he recognized now that he fell into the hands of his princes and presidents. And so he sought until the end of the day, until the sun was down, to deliver, but he could not deliver Daniel. He could not. Why? Because we read in verse 15 the reminder of what his evil princes and presidents did. Notice, they came to him, verse 15, these men assembled unto the king, and they said unto the king, Know, O king, that the law of the Medes and the Persian is that no decree or no statute which the king established may be changed. They reminded him that he cannot change. The law of the Medes and the Persian could not change. If he gave the law, he signed the decree, he could not deliver Daniel out of this death when he will be cast into the lion's den. And so this portion of this ministry is concluded with verses 16 and 17. He had to cast Daniel into the lion's den. And so the king commanded, and they brought Daniel. And notice that he could not change anything, verse 16, and they cast him into the den of lion. But notice, beloved brothers and sisters, how he cared for Daniel. The king spake and said unto Daniel, notice, Daniel is cast already into the lion's den. And the king is now speaking to him. And he says to Daniel, Thy God, whom thou servest continually, he will deliver thee. He understood and he saw in the life of Daniel that Daniel was such a godly man, and he did believe that Daniel's God is able to deliver Daniel from these lions in the lion's den. He, King Darius, could not do that, but Daniel's God could do that. In Psalm 34, verse 7, we read, The angel of the Lord encamp around them that fear him and delivers them. God is able to deliver his own people. In verse 19 of the very same Psalm, we read, Many are the affliction of the righteous, but the Lord delivers him out of them all. In other words, opposition and enemies will rise up against God's people in your life, in my life, in Israel's life, in the history of Israel, in the history of the church, and God is able to deliver his people out of the hand of their enemies. Beloved brothers and sisters, this is what a wonderful encouragement to our own hearts. In Psalm 37, we read, in verse 39, But the salvation of the righteous is of the Lord. He is their strength in time of trouble. And the Lord shall help them and deliver them. He shall deliver them from the wicked and save them because they trust in him. Wonderful, wonderful. You know, on the other hand, we think about our blessed Lord Yeshua the Messiah, who did not come to this world, come for the purpose of giving his life a ransom for many. For him, there was no deliverance from death because he must die for the sin of this world. In Matthew 27 and verse 42, we read, notice what we read in verse 42. We read, He saved others, himself he cannot save. You remember the people, the chief priests saying this, the scribe and the elders and all who were against Yeshua the Messiah said this. If he be the king of Israel, let him now come down from the cross and we will believe on him. And they're quoting the scripture that is found in Psalm 22. He trusted in God. Let him, this is God, deliver him now if he will save him. For he said, I am the Son of God. See, everyone was against Yeshua, the Messiah. But the Lord Jesus, the Messiah, could not be delivered because he must die for your sins and mine, beloved friend. And this is amazing to learn, but God will deliver his servants one way or another. He will sustain them and help them to be delivered from their enemies. And so wonderful to know that you and I were delivered because of the finished work of Christ. We delivered spiritually and eternally from the punishment which we deserve to receive because of our sins. How wonderful to know that, beloved brothers and sisters. I just want to read one more verse in 2 Peter chapter 2. We read Peter wrote in verse 9. He said, the Lord knoweth how to deliver the godly out of temptation and to reserve the unjust unto the day of judgment to be punished. God is able to deliver his own people out of their enemies. And so we read, in verse 17, we read, and a stone was brought and laid upon the mouth of the den, and the king sealed it with his own signet, and with the signet of his lord, that the purpose might not be changed concerning Daniel. Why? Because he had to submit to the law of the Medes and Persians, which could not be altered. And so, beloved friend, the first 17 verses, Daniel is cast into the lion's den, and it is all because of the envy and the animosity of those who oppose him and his God. And yet we will learn in the next message on Daniel chapter 6 and verses 18 to verse 28, how God have delivered Daniel from the hands of his enemies. May God encourage our hearts to trust him, to follow after him, and allow him to sustain us as we continue on in our life here in this world. Well, God bless you. Until the next time, we say Shalom, Shalom.
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5: Let us run with endurance the race that is set before us. Looking to Jesus, the founder and perfecter of our faith. After Jonah preached, he got angry and depressed. Then God sent a sequence of events to teach the wayward prophet some pointed object lessons. Today, we'll meet a plant, a worm, and a scorching east wind. Stay with us. From the Moody Church in Chicago, this is Running to Win with Dr. Erwin Lutzer, whose clear teaching helps us make it across the finish line. Pastor Lutzer, how will today's message sum up the life of the prophet Jonah?
6: You know, Dave, I remember preaching that message, and I love to preach it, and I'll tell you why. It's because in that sermon, I saw myself and I saw others, human nature. We love the comforts that God gives us, but boy, do we complain when those comforts are taken away. That's what happened in the life of Jonah. And you know, one of the ways in which we can achieve stability is by pursuing God and a life of holiness. Now, if you have a reaction to that word, thinking holiness is not for you, if you're a believer, the Bible calls us to holiness, but what is it and what isn't it? I'm holding in my hands a resource that I think will be of tremendous help in answering those questions and birth in your heart a desire to be holy and also a path as to how that can be accomplished. At the end of this message, I'm going to be sharing with you an opportunity for you to receive this resource. But for now, let us listen. And God sends this scorching east wind to Jonah and says, "Well, Jonah, how do you like that?" So God appoints our comforts, He appoints our disappointments, our losses, and He also appoints our...
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5: Control that God brings into our life, probably for the same reason that he brought these things into the life of Jonah. And then God appoints also those scorching east winds when we are almost about to die and to see what is in our hearts. Because it's only these events that really show what's in there. It's not all the niceties, all the pleasantries when everything is going well. It's how do you handle adversity. But each are equally appointed by God. I'm sure that Jonah was very angry with the worm. I'm sure that he had some very choice words for the wind. But actually, no use getting angry at the worm, no use getting angry at the wind, because the worm and the wind are both sent by God. It's God that stands behind these events. So God again begins a questioning. He picks up the therapy and says, I wonder if you're willing to listen to my question now. So you'll notice there in verse 9, God continues the dialogue. But God said to Jonah, do you be well to be angry for the plant? And this time he answered God. You see, the first time God asked the question, it was, do you have a right to be angry because the Ninevites repented? Jonah didn't answer that question, but God says to him now, do you do well to be angry for the plant? And without even skipping a beat, he says, yes, I do well to be angry, angry enough to die. Now just think for a moment what it is that Jonah is really saying. He's saying, I have a right to the comforts that God gives me. I have a right to my air conditioner. I have a right to be comfortable and not to be in this heat. But I am denying the compassion of God that brings me those comforts. I am denying the right of other people to experience that compassion. I deny the rights of the Ninevites. Eternal comfort. I would rather see them burn in hell than to have me burn under the sunlight here in a temporary way, without a good booth and without a plant and with a scorching east wind. So you can see here that Jonah is in the midst of this dilemma, and he does not get the lesson at this point that God is trying to teach him. So God goes on and he says, Jonah, that's a lesson in comforts now. What I want to do is to give you a lesson in the whole business of compassion. So God picks it up in verse 10. And the Lord said to him, you pity the plant for which you did not labor. Did you deserve the plant? Did you create it? By the way, do we deserve our money? You say we earned it. Oh, really, did you? Who gave you the ability, the brains, and the opportunities to be born where you were, to be gifted the way in which you are? You mean to say you have a right to this? Believe me, you and I have no rights to any of this. But you'll notice that the Lord says, you have pity for the plant for which you did not labor, you did not make it grow, which came into being in a night and perished in a night. Now comes the really big question. And should not I pity Nineveh? That great city in which there are more than 120,000 persons who do not know their right hand from their left, and also much cattle. He may be talking here about children, 120,000 children. If you think about that and you realize that they had parents, you can begin to multiply out how big the city of Nineveh really was. And God says, you had compassion on the plant, and you have no compassion for people? What is this? Here you have the clash of personal comfort and desire, the clash of personal comfort and desire with the eternal destiny of human beings and all that you can think of, Jonah. All that you can think of is whether or not you're comfortable where you're sitting and your world ends there. Earlier I spoke about narcissism. If I may use one more illustration of a narcissist. The reason I do that is because I'm always interested in the causes of human behavior. And once you're as old as I am, you've heard

0: lot of stories. The fact that I use another woman in no way indicates that women are more narcissistic than men. In fact, the opposite is probably true. There's much more narcissism out there on the part of our male species. But I am reminded of a man married essentially to a narcissist. And he went to the doctor for an exam, and the doctor looked him in the eye and said, "You've got cancer." So he calls his wife and says, "I have cancer." What is the first question out of her mouth? Not the second, not the third, not the fourth, not the fifth, where it may be a legitimate question at some point. What is the first question? Not, well, is it the kind of cancer? Do they think they can cure it? Do you think that there's medical treatment? No, the first question is, how much insurance do you have? That's a true story, you know. Not making this up. What happens is, in our lives, it's possible for us to be so focused on self. As I mentioned, all of us are born with narcissism, and God tries to rid us of it, where our comforts, our perspective, our standard becomes the benchmark upon which everything else is judged, and there is no compassion, there is no pity, there is no sacrifice. All that matters is me. And Jonah here wants to create God in his own image and saying, "God, I hate these people, and I want you to know that I think that if you were right, you'd hate them too. Why don't you become like me?" I met a man one time and I said, do you want to serve the Lord? He said, "Oh, yeah, I want to serve the Lord." I said, how do you want to serve him? He said, "As an advisor." And we become angry because God does not become angry with the people that we are angry at. And God does not exercise his justice that we think he should exercise toward people that we believe a just God should. And so we become angry with God because we know that back of these circumstances lies God. And therefore we consider our own point of view, our own little narrow place in this planet, the most important thing by which everything else is to be judged, including God. There are two or three very important applications of this passage. The first is simply this: unless we are broken, we will never be touched. I need to say this slowly, and I'm going to say it twice, because if you're in the writing mode, you need to write this down. Unless we are broken, we will never be touched by what breaks the heart of God. Unless we are broken, we will never be touched by what breaks the heart of God. We'll not be touched by the 120,000 children in Chicago. And there are a lot more children than that, and their needs. We'll not be able to look beyond our own little world with our own little comforts and our own little entertainment centers and our own little world and our own little vacations. We will always just be narrowed in. Unless we are broken, we will never be able to weep or to be touched by that which breaks God's heart. And God is compassionate and merciful and full of pity, and we won't be. Because self is on the throne of our lives, and all that we care about is ourselves. We look out for number one. We have so many people in our churches today, and we're all guilty of this. You know, I'm preaching this message to myself too. I hope you understand that. I always preach to myself first. But we have so many people in our churches today who say they love God but have absolutely no concern about those who are precious to God. Talk is cheap. And so unless we're broken, we'll never extend ourselves. You say, "Well, I am concerned about the children in this city, but I don't know what to do about it." Well, one thing you could do is to check the bulletin. We need workers in our children's ministries right here at this church. God is raising up a marvelous ministry over at Cabrini Green that you've heard about. And we need people of compassion, people who care. We need people of sacrifice, people who have been able to see beyond their own little precious circle of comfort. So that's the first lesson. There's a second lesson, and that is unless we are broken, we will feel comfortable in our sin and our rebellion. Unless we are broken, we'll feel comfortable in our sin and our rebellion. We'll have rationalized it. We'll have lived in denial. We will not confront. God takes this mirror, shoves it in our face, through maybe messages, through songs that are sung, through experiences, through people, through events. God takes the mirror and shoves it in our face, and we will not see ourselves, and we will become comfortable in our rebellion and justify our rebellion and look into the face of God like Jonah does and say, I have every right to be angry, even to the point of death. You see, my friend, what God wants us to do is to allow His mirror to actually show us ourselves so that we can open our lives to God and invite Him into every crevice, every closet of our lives, looking in, inviting Him everywhere so that He can show us our great, incredible need and at the same time show us His grace so that we are broken before Him. And that our will becomes His will, no matter what it is. God, I take your perspective. I don't understand it. But I take your perspective and I bow humbly before it and I accept it. George Mueller, who had so many various orphanages in England, about 8 of them, all run by prayer and faith, said there came a time when George Mueller died. I died to my own ambitions. I died to my own plans. I died to my own reputation. I died to everything that I had been working for and had only one question. What does God want me to do? That is brokenness. Wasn't it Varley who told D.L. Moody one day, we have yet to see what God can do through a man who is totally devoted to Him. And D.L. Moody said, by the grace of God, I'll be that man. And he began a Sunday school. And isn't it interesting that Moody Church was begun with children, and now so many years later, there are so many ministries that God is birthing in this church for children as His vision gets carried out. But that is brokenness, that's yieldedness. You say, well, did God ever get Jonah? This book ends and you say, you know, it really doesn't have an ending. I want to read more. I don't know about your translation. I'm reading the English Standard Version and it ends there and then it has room on the page. And I'm saying, hey, I want to know more about what happened here. I want to know whether or not Jonah had anything to say after God was finished at this point. But we don't. But you know, I have a suspicion that Jonah did say yes. You know, the theme of this message, this series, is brokenness, how God gets us to say yes. And even when I began the series, I was saying to myself, well, God worked with Jonah, but He never did say yes, because the pages of Scripture just end. I can't prove this biblically, but I suspect that Jonah did say yes, and I'll tell you why. Every scholar, every rabbi, the scholars throughout the centuries have puzzled as to who the author of Jonah is, because we're not told. And virtually everybody says it must have been written by Jonah, because who else would know all of these details, you know? Now you tell me something. Would a man write a story like this that makes himself look that bad unless he had been broken by God? I don't think so, because God looks great in this book. Jonah doesn't. Because you see, the person who's delivered from his narcissism no longer asks, how does it make me look? Now he's asking a different question. How does it make God look? And as you read this book, God looks great. It's Jonah who's narrow-minded, shall I say, pig-headed, and very narcissistic. But God comes off wonderfully. And a man who is broken by God is willing to say, I am willing to tell the truth as the truth is, even though I look bad, because at the end of the day, even my reputation in the lives of others is not as important as telling an accurate story and letting people give praise to God. And so he tells the story here without trying to make himself look good. There's no tweaking here. Some time ago, a rather prominent woman wrote her biography, and I can't prove this, but I heard that one library put it in the fiction section. Everything tweaked and worked so that it's my point of view, so that I come out looking a certain way. A person who's broken by God, even his reputation is left in God's hands, and he's not always trying to fix it. Appearances no longer become the important thing. Reality does. And it seems to me that anyone who'd write a book like this is probably somebody who in the end said yes to God and finally gave up the fiction of his own will and his own desire. So as I come to the end of the series, I have a question for you today. Are you broken? Let me ask you a different question. What would have to happen in your life in order for you to answer yes to that question? What areas of your life are unyielded, unsubmitted, protected, guarded, rationalized, that would have to be given into the presence of the Almighty? What would you have to give up? Who would you have to talk to? What would you have to make right in your life if you were broken? Remember that God especially blesses those who finally say yes. Let's pray. As children bring their broken toys with tears for us to mend, I brought my broken dreams to God because he was my friend. But then instead of leaving him in peace to work alone, I hung around and tried to help with ways that were my own. At last I snatched them back and cried, "How can you be so slow?" "My child," he said, "what could I do? You never did let go." How many of you are here today who say, "Pastor Lutzer, today by God's grace, I want to let go"? Would you raise your hands, please? All throughout the auditorium, many are, and also in the balcony. I can see you there. You're willing to say, "God, you've got me. You've got me. I'm letting it go. I'm yielding it all. I'm trusting the Holy Spirit of God to grant me the grace to do that." Whatever it is that you need to say to God at this moment, would you say it? In this message, I did not explain that Jesus died on the cross for sinners, and that your first step in saying yes is to say yes to him as Savior. So you may be here and you're not connected to God at all. You can say, "Lord Jesus, I say yes to you as Savior." Those of us who know him have to say yes to him on a whole host of other issues. Father, we've done what we could do, and if the Holy Spirit does nothing, then everything is a failure. But we believe that the blessed Holy Spirit of God has been poured out to change us. So work with us. Work with us, Father. Grant us that balance between patience and discipline that we need to bring us to yieldedness, to give up the idea that we can transform you into our image. May there be no point in our life in which we are out of agreement with you, we pray. In Jesus' name we ask. Amen. Amen. My friend, I have to ask you a question. What about you? What do you have to let go? Sometimes we hear the expression, "let go and let God," and that's a good expression. But I want to ask this question: what happens when you wake up tomorrow morning and you discover that your heart is not hot for God, and you think to yourself, "Well, that was an experience that I had letting go, but what about today and what about tomorrow?" I'm holding in my hands a book entitled The Pursuit of Holiness by Jerry Bridges. This book is going to help you to answer questions just like that. Because when it comes to pursuing holiness, there's God's side. He gives us grace, He gives us strength, but there's also our side. And that is what we can call intentional obedience. It doesn't happen automatically, but God is there to help us as we pursue the real purpose of life, and that is God-likeness. I hope that you have a pen or pencil handy, because I'm going to give you some info as to how this resource can be yours. Very quickly, here's what you do. 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
4: Listen to this. Getting more stuff will not bring happiness or contentment. One psychologist has done a lot of study on what actually brings contentment, said, and I quote, if people shoot for a certain level of affluence, thinking it will make them happy, they find that on reaching it, they become very quickly habituated. And at that point, they start hankering for the next level of income, property, or good health, end quote. Jim Carrey, very successful actor, made this statement, and I quote, I think everyone should get rich and famous and do everything they ever dreamed of so they can see it's not the answer. But we think it's that next thing. If I just get this next thing, if I get this cool car, or if I try this drug, or if I have this fling, or no, contentment does not come from what you have. Contentment comes from who you know. And the who I'm talking about is Jesus Christ. If you know Him, you will find the contentment you seek in life. Come to Him and believe. The Bible says, today is a day of salvation. You'll find that peace you've been looking for. You'll find that happiness you have been seeking for your entire life. And best of all, you can know with certainty that when you die, you will go to heaven. Don't put this off. Do it.
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12: Peter's connecting all the dots. Who Jesus is. He's the Jesus, the Messiah of the psalmist David's prophecies, and this is helping the Jews connect the dots. Oh, this is the Messiah that we crucified. And Peter's making sense to these guys.
13: Pastor Brett Metter declaring how Peter revealed Jesus as the fulfillment of anticipated prophecy.
12: This is all Peter talking about, a large time frame from David all the way through the church age, even to the end times, the last days, when Jesus would come, his second coming.
13: The disciples and their fellow believers were gathered together in Acts chapter 2 when the Holy Spirit rushed upon them as a mighty wind. As Pastor Brett Metter reflects on the event unfolding, we'll gain important understanding what speaking in tongues and prophesying means from the powerful sermon of Peter that would lead many to Christ and launch the early church.
12: We now come to this most important day here in Acts chapter 2. It's the day of Pentecost, the first event that ever happened in the church of Jesus Christ. And there's just 120 people gathered that are going to become the church as the Holy Spirit comes down here in Acts chapter 2 and comes upon them. So let's just begin. Acts chapter 2, verse 1. It says, "And when the day of Pentecost was fully come, they were all with one accord in one place. Now, what is Pentecost? Remember, we learned in verse 3 of chapter 1, remember Jesus resurrected and he was around these people for 40 days. More than 500 people saw him at one time. Then he was ascended into heaven. And then 10 days after that is when the Pentecost happened. So Jesus was with them. Then he ascends into heaven and 10 days later, after he told them, now go wait in Jerusalem. Go and wait in Jerusalem. So this whole event happens 10 days after Jesus ascended into heaven. Well, it says there in verse 2, and suddenly there came a sound from heaven as of a rushing mighty wind, and it filled all the house where they were sitting. So that means it wasn't just windy outside, it was in the house. And there appeared unto them cloven tongues like as of fire, and it sat upon each of them, and they were all filled with the Holy Ghost and began to speak with other tongues as the Spirit gave them utterance. Wow. Do you ever wonder what this looked like? Flames of fire over their heads? It's interesting because fire is somewhat of a type of the Spirit, in the power of the Spirit. We see that in the Bible. But the Holy Spirit coming upon them here in Acts chapter 2 is the start of something new God is doing that he told them about. Jesus said, the Holy Spirit will come upon you. Now, what's the point of all this? Why would Jesus tell them that? You're going to receive the Holy Spirit. He's going to come upon you and you will receive dunamis power. Why? Well, not so the Holy Spirit can be showcased. Wow, look at the Holy Spirit. You know, woo-wee, look at us. Or look at the Holy Ghost. But do you recall, what did Jesus tell us about the work of the Holy Spirit? He will glorify me, it says in John 14. In John 15, it says that. In John 16, he shall not speak of himself, the Holy Spirit, but whatsoever he shall hear, the things he will speak, he shall glorify me, he will receive of mine. One of the marks of a true Spirit-filled church is not, wow, they got the Holy Ghost. That's not it. The mark of a true Spirit-filled church is that Jesus is glorified. The people are drawn to Jesus, not the people, not even the Holy Spirit, but to be drawn to Jesus. To be in a church where the Holy Spirit is truly moving, what you look for is Jesus being exalted. But we're gonna kind of see, what is the purpose of this speaking in tongues? Why is this happening? Well, we'll see. Let's keep reading. Verse 5, it says, and there were dwelling at Jerusalem Jews, devout men out of every nation under heaven. And when this was noised abroad, the multitude came to gather and were confounded, because that every man heard them speak in his own language. And they were all amazed and marveled, saying one to another, behold, are not all these which speak Galileans? And how hear we every man in our own tongue, wherein we were born? Parthians and Medes, Elamites, and the dwellers in Mesopotamia and in Judea and Cappadocia and Pontus and Asia, Pergia and Pamphylia, Egypt, and in parts of Libya around Cyrene, and strangers of Rome, Jews and proselytes, Cretes, Arabians, we do hear them speak in our tongues the wonderful works of God. And they were all amazed and were in doubt. Their faith wasn't built. They were in doubt, saying one to another, what meaneth this? Others mocking and said, these men are full of new wine. Man, they've been drinking. That's the result of the speaking in tongues. Why? Because tongues was for them. Why the tongues? I think it was for the people, the 120 in the house there, to realize, wow, the Holy Spirit's upon us. And the speaking in tongues was evidence for them to be built up and think, this is it, man, the Lord is doing a work. But it didn't save souls. It didn't bring in the unbelievers. They all thought, man, these guys are getting a little tipsy. Well, this is where now the word of prophecy comes in. It's not Old Testament prophecy, but Peter's going to give a word of edification, exhortation, and comfort. And he's going to do it with the power of the Holy Spirit. And this is beautiful. And here's Peter stepping up. It says in verse 14, but Peter, standing up with the 11, lifted up his voice and said unto them, ye men of Judea and all ye that dwell at Jerusalem, be this known unto you and hearken to my words. For these are not drunken, as you suppose, seeing it is but the third hour of the day. Now, that's about 9 a.m., by the way. But this is that which was spoken by the prophet Joel. Would you mark that? This is really important. As we break down this big sermon that Peter's going to give prophetically, because that should be the beginning to every response about questions about Christianity or how the church functions, what churches are supposed to do, we should be able to say, it is written. Or, you know, that's what Jesus said when he was attacked, you know, with temptation of by Satan. Jesus said, it is written. Every single time he'd quote scripture, said, it is written. And Peter's taking a page from Jesus's manual and saying, it is written. But he says specifically, this is that which was written or spoken by the prophet Joel. So Peter is quoting from Joel chapter 2, verses 28 through 32. It probably says that in many of your margins there, next to verse 16. Verse 17, and it shall come to pass in the last days, saith God, I will pour out my spirit upon all flesh, and your sons and your daughters shall prophesy, and your young men shall see visions, and your old men shall dream dreams. Again, the prophecy is not being like a prophet of Old Testament, but a word of prophecy. Young men, it says here, the Spirit will come upon all flesh, your sons and daughters shall prophesy, giving words of edification, exhortation, and comfort. This is really important. It also says that your young men shall see visions and your old men shall dream dreams. Now, you say, well, Brett, that's going to happen in the last days. Yes. But do you know, in some context of the Bible, this is important as a Bible reader, that sometimes the last days in the Bible includes the church age of dispensationalism, starting right here. So this is Peter saying, this is where this is all starting. The beginning of the last days is right here. Well, you say, Brett, that doesn't work because, you know, it's been 2,000 years since Peter said that. And how can he call that the last days? It is the last days. Remember what Peter said about that when he was talking about prophecy? He said, a day with the Lord shall be as 1,000 years, and 1,000 years with the Lord shall be like a day. It's only been a couple days. We're in the last days. I believe this is technically the term the Bible says. The church age is part of the last days. Now, there's other language the Bible does, the day of the Lord. That's more like what we would say, maybe the last days, the way we picture it, or the end of time or the end of the age. There's some different language the Bible uses, but sometimes that idea of last days includes the church age. Are you guys with me on that? So if somebody says, are we living in the last days? And you say, absolutely yes. And somebody says, no, we're not. That's what they've been saying forever. You can show them right here. Peter was saying we're living in the last days right here. So just trying to give a little context to this. I think this is all important language. Well, what do you do with dreams and visions? Question, does God use visions and dreams today? Yes, as we are living in those last days Peter's talking about. So how do you know? Is a dream of the Lord, or is it just the pizza that you had the night before? I think sometimes you have to say, oh, I had a weird dream, and it doesn't mean anything. But have you ever had a dream that sort of stuck with you harder than another dream, or it just seemed more significant somehow? That's the one you have to pray about. Say, Lord, were you wanting to show me something? Were you trying to speak something into my life? Were you giving me a dream that actually is something that comes by the Holy Spirit? Usually if that dream was from the Lord, he'll confirm it by actually making something happen that will confirm it. You know, that was from the Lord. Somehow the Lord was preparing my heart for what actually happened. And you can confirm it that way. Another thing, if the dream is telling you to do something contrary to what the word says, you know that's the pizza. If you're having a dream or a vision that you see, it's gotta be congruent with scripture. That's a good litmus test. Dreams and visions in the Bible always synced up with what God was doing and was clearly all about. There was never a vision or dream in the Bible that went contrary to God's will. That's important. Unless it was from Satan. I think, for example, when Saul consulted with the witch at Endor and spoke to Samuel, he saw a vision of Samuel. There's a huge debate. Was that really Samuel? I think it was, you know, directly from the evil one. And he saw a vision, but it wasn't from God. There's examples of that in the Bible. By the way, verse 18, it says, and on my servants and on my handmaidens, I will pour out in those days of my spirit and they shall prophesy. I love this one because again, prophecy, remember, Paul said that's way better than the tongues thing, prophecy. And I love this because, you know, some people would say, well, 1 Timothy chapter 2 tells women to be silent in the church. Well, what does that mean? That they can't say a word in the church? No, what 1 Timothy chapter 2 is saying that women should not usurp authority over men in the area of teaching the Bible. And it really has to do with, are you an elder or a pastor? And we at Eighth Creek, in a very unpopular world today, we believe that only men are given to the ministry of eldership and pastoring, like a senior pastor or a pastor role, shepherding of the flock. That's a men role, the Bible tells us. And it's really clear. All you have to do is read 1 Timothy chapter 2 and don't play with it and tweak it. But I love it here because this clarifies, yeah, women can speak in the church, and obviously they did. My handmaidens, I will pour out in those days my spirit, and they shall prophesy. And there's another reason I love this. I've found that women tend to be, and this is, some people will say, that's misogynistic to say men and women are different. I think they are different. But one of the things I so appreciate about women, I think women have perhaps a better sensitivity to the things of the Holy Spirit than men do. I think men, we kind of set it down, that's nonsense. And we don't like the illogical idea of the Holy Spirit speaking something through us. And so we shut her down. And we do what the Bible forbids. It says, quench not the Spirit. I think women tend to have a heart more open to that. And the reason I say that is I've just observed that over the 40 years of ministry that I've been doing. And I just am so thankful for that in the women of the church. And this is what Peter's saying. He's saying, guess what? Women are going to be able to, in those last days, on my servants, the men, but also my handmaids, the women, I will pour out in those days my spirit, and they shall prophesy. That's so cool. I just think it's a powerful thing, and church would be poorer without that. Verse 19, and I will show wonders in the heavens above and signs in the earth beneath, blood and fire and vapor and smoke. The sun shall be turned into darkness and the moon into blood before that great and notable day of the Lord come, and it shall come to pass that whosoever shall call on the name of the Lord shall be saved. Did you sense that he shifted in his time frame a little bit there? Yeah, he moved from the time that we're calling the last days, the church age, into the day of the Lord, which is speaking of the rapture of the church, the tribulation period, and the second coming of Christ. And even during the tribulation period, I love the grace of God. Verse 21, whosoever calls on the name of the Lord shall be saved. Even in the tribulation, there'll be an opportunity for people to come to Christ. Now, he gets to the main crux of his sermon right here in verse 22. And the points are pretty simple. Let's just break this down. Verse 22, ye men of Israel, hear these words. Jesus of Nazareth, a man approved of God among you by miracles and wonders and signs, which God did by him in the midst of you, as you yourselves also know. So he's starting to say, point number one, you all saw it. You guys saw the miracles that Jesus did, which was proof that he was something more than just a man, is the idea. Verse 23, him being delivered by the determinate counsel and foreknowledge of God, ye have taken and by wicked hands have crucified and slain. So he's talking to all of them, but because we're all guilty of the death. But he's also got a bunch of those Jewish leaders there who are part of the crucifixion. He says, you crucified Jesus on the cross. He's calling them out on that. Then verse 24, whom God hath raised up, resurrected, having loosed the pains of death, because it was not possible that he should be holden of it. So death could not hold Jesus down. That's what he's saying. By the way, don't you love the simplicity of the gospel? Peter's already said it. Jesus lived a perfect life, did miracles, but it was God's plan that Jesus would die. And because of you, Jesus did die, but he rose again. Like right there's the gospel. And any one of you can preach that. Do you understand that? You all can preach this. Peter did. This was what Peter said. But he goes on in verse 25, for David, now this is where it gets a little more esoteric. And I'm just kind of holily proud of Peter on this because, man, he's becoming quite the Bible teacher. How's he doing this? By the Holy Spirit. Check it out. Verse 25, for David speaketh concerning him, I foresaw the Lord always before my face, for he is on my right hand, that I should not be moved. Therefore, my heart did rejoice, and my tongue was glad. Moreover, also my flesh shall rest in hope, because thou wilt not leave my soul in hell, neither wilt thou suffer thine Holy One to see corruption. Thou hast made known to me the ways of life. Thou shalt make me full of joy with thy countenance. Men and brethren, let me freely speak unto you of the patriarch David, that he is both dead and buried, and his sepulcher is with us unto this day. Now, you say, what in the world did he just say? Well, he's quoting a Psalm of David, Psalm 16, verses 8 through 11. Psalm 16, it's an amazing psalm that has to do with David speaking of his descendant, the son of David that was coming and prophesied, the Messiah. And David speaking a prophetic word about the Messiah and his relationship. And it really gets down to Jesus is not going to see corruption like David did. David said, I'm going to die, kick the bucket, and they're going to bury me, and my bones are going to stay in the sarcophagus, but I'm going to be down in the grave or in Hades. But it says here, did you see verse 27? But thou wilt not leave my soul in hell. Does anybody know what is David actually saying? What is hell here, anybody? Abraham's bosom. David did not go to hell and burn in hell. And that's not what he's saying. He's saying my soul was left in Hades, which was, remember, half of it's Abraham's bosom. Remember Luke chapter 16? And the other half is paradise. One is Hades, one is paradise. One is like the pleasant place, and the other is where the rich man went. And Lazarus was in paradise with Abraham. This is important. And this is what David's talking about. He says, I'm going to do the normal process of going into Hades, paradise. But verse 27, neither wilt thou suffer thine Holy One, the Messiah, to see corruption. That means your body decaying in the grave. That's exactly right. He's prophetically saying, Jesus, when he dies, the Messiah is not going to, his body's not going to decay in the tomb. Jesus' body didn't see corruption. And this is Peter saying this like heavy doctrine, teaching about what happened after Jesus died, descended first, and then ascended to heaven. Question, where do you suppose Peter got all this information? Holy Spirit, but also we know that Jesus taught them in the 40 days he was resurrected. I wonder if he just sat down and said, here's what just happened. I mean, it could be right from Jesus' mouth, but it also could be the Holy Spirit. So verse 30, therefore, being a prophet and knowing that God had sworn with an oath to him that of the fruit of his loins, according to the flesh, he would raise up Christ to sit on his throne. That's David realizing that from his ancestry, the Messiah would come. And verse 31, he seeing this before he spake of the resurrection of Christ, that his soul was not left in hell, neither his flesh did see corruption. Speaking of Jesus raising up. So Peter's explaining this. And where do you think Peter got this idea? He may have got the idea. Do you remember when Jesus was talking to the Pharisees? There in Matthew chapter 22, verses 41 through 46, where they were saying, you know, how do you claim to be, you know, God in the flesh? And he said, well, why did David call his descendant Lord? Remember that whole discussion? Peter's using the same logic of Jesus, and he's borrowing it from Jesus, from the Old Testament scripture. That's where David called his descendant his Lord. In Jewish culture, that would never happen, unless he really was the Lord, and that is Jesus, the son of David. And it goes on, in verse 32, this Jesus hath God raised up, whereof we are all witnesses. Therefore, being by the right hand of God exalted, and having received of the Father the promise of the Holy Ghost, that's the rushing wind thing that happened a little bit ago, he hath shed forth this, which you now see and hear. Like, this is what you're seeing. Like, before David ascended into the heavens, but he said to himself, the Lord said unto my Lord, sit thou on my right hand until I make thy foes thy footstool. See, Peter's connecting all the dots. Who Jesus is. He's the Jesus, the Messiah of the psalmist David's prophecies. And this is helping the Jews connect the dots. Oh, this is the Messiah that we crucified. And Peter's making sense to these guys. Question, when will Jesus make his foes his footstool? The second coming. So this is all Peter talking about, a large time frame from David all the way through the church age, even to the end times, the last days, when Jesus would come, his second coming. Verse 36, therefore, let all the house of Israel know assuredly that God hath made that same Jesus whom you have crucified, both Lord and Christ. He's saying Jesus is God, one and the same. Now, verse 37, this is great. Now, when they had heard this, they were pricked in their heart and said unto Peter and to the rest of the apostles, men and brethren, what shall we do? Like, Peter's got him right where he wants him. Like, they heard the truth by the power of the Spirit. He preaches this sermon, and all of you are like, okay, what do we do now? Guess what? It's already been done. What do we do? Well, he explains beautifully. Verse 38, then Peter said unto them, repent. That means change your mind. And be baptized, every one of you, in the name of Jesus Christ for the remission of sins, and you shall receive the gift of the Holy Ghost. For the promise is unto you and to your children, to all that are afar off, that's Gentiles, even as many as the Lord our God shall call. Peter's saying, guess what? There's tons of people are going to come to Christ, and even the Gentiles are going to come. So as many as the Lord our God shall call, that's who's going to come. Verse 40, and with many other words, he did testify and exhort, saying, save yourselves from this untoward generation. Then they that gladly received his word were baptized. Was it tongues that made them accept Christ? No, what was it? the word of God, the preaching, the prophecy part, the speaking, the word of edification, exhortation, and comfort. That's what made people saved. And they were baptized the same day, it says, and the same day were added unto them about 3,000 souls. And they continued steadfastly in the apostles' doctrine, fellowship, and breaking of bread, and in prayers. And fear came upon every soul. And many wonders and signs were done by the apostles, and all that believed were together, and all things in common, and sold their possessions and goods, and parted them to all men, as every man had need. And they, continuing daily with one accord in the temple, and breaking bread from house to house, did eat their meat with gladness and singleness of heart, praising God and having favor with all people. And the Lord added to the church daily such as should be saved.
13: 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And I hope you'll stick around, as Pastor Brett will be back in a moment to close in prayer. But first, let me tell you a little bit more about Brett Metter. He's the senior pastor of Athey Creek Church just outside of Portland, Oregon. 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
12: Well, Lord, I pray that your word would just percolate in our hearts and our minds, and just these amazing words that Peter spoke that were so powerful by your Spirit, the gospel, the people getting to that place where they knew they needed to be saved, and just the idea of repentance, that they'd change and be baptized and be saved. Lord, I pray that that would be true of anyone who hears the good news of the gospel, that they would hear it, that you'd use us to preach it. Lord, if anyone is yet to repent of their sins and be saved, would you just lovingly tap them on the shoulder even right now and let them know their need, the same need these men had where they finally got to that place. What do we do? I pray that these, your people, that all of us would just repent. Doesn't mean we have to be perfect, Lord. You tell us that, but you tell us that we have to repent, and that means we're perfectly forgiven for all of our sins when you save us. So, Lord, would that happen? Change hearts. May these hearts confess that Jesus is Lord, and that they would believe in their heart that he died on the cross for their sins and rose from the grave, that men might be saved. So we go our way thanking you for this time in Jesus' name. Amen.
13: Amen. Pastor Brett Metter closing our time here on Today's Word. And that's all the time we have. Next time, Pastor Brett will continue in the book of Acts, and we'll see the apostles Peter and John offer a crippled man something far greater than silver or gold. Today's Word with Pastor Brett Metter is an outreach of Athey Creek Church in West Lynn, Oregon.
14: This is Carol Platt Liebel for townhall.com. America is celebrating its 250th birthday, but it's been hard to get the party started. Many Americans remember our bicentennial in 1976. It wasn't long after Watergate and the Vietnam War. It was even a presidential election year, but we put all of that on hold to celebrate our great nation. How long ago that seems. This year, the administration launched a nonpartisan Freedom 250 initiative to give America a spectacular birthday party. But left-wing activists targeted artists scheduled to perform at the national concert, leading some to withdraw and turning what should have been a patriotic event into a political fight. Instead of bringing Americans together, the celebration has become another arena for political conflict. That's unfortunate and revealing. It shows how much work remains to restore unity in our country, pride in our history, and confidence in our future.
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26: 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And look us up there. There's much information there on our web and my email address. 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Then if you'd like to call me, it's area code 225-664-8658. I'm always here early in the morning, and I'm always happy to hear from you. We're bringing you this series of studies now on the work of the Holy Spirit. What a study. What a gracious thought, my friend. You don't hear much, do you? You don't hardly ever hear. I don't know if I've ever heard a message on the work of the Holy Spirit out from under this ministry here, Radio Mission. I don't know. I don't think I have. I wish I could. I know the old divines, the Spurgeons and Whitfields and Mac Shanes and John Guild and those folks, they wrote about it. I have their books. But we're looking at this study now on the work of the Holy Spirit. And we were looking there in our last study. We were talking about how a poor old sinner under the work of the Spirit is brought down to see himself. And he comes to see who he is and what he is by nature. and he's made to see that Christ died for him and paid his sin debt in full. Oh, my friend, does that make you feel good to hear something paid in full? I'll just tell you this. When I was a kid growing up on a farm down here in South Louisiana, my dad raised strawberries. That was our so-called money crop. And we would ship them off through the local grocery store. And we didn't get paid for them till later on after everything was settled up. And we always shopped at that store. We got our groceries and overhauls and things. At the end of the season, my dad would go up there and settle up, they call it. Settle up. And they'd go back in the little office with the storekeeper there. And after a while, he'd come out and got everything. And all those months, we bought fertilizer and seed and feed and thing. And this is a small town being. And he'd have a whole fistful of tickets, they call them, where we had bought stuff. We'd go to the store and...
0: When the world is just too much, turn it off.

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5: Nothing but corruption and sin and degradation, total depravity. I was a sinner from top to bottom. And then when Christ was made real to me through the Word, not through a vision, not through a dream, not through speaking in tongues, not through those things, my sin debt was paid in full. Stamped on my neck or my back or in my forehead. Paid in full. Paid up. And boy, my dad was happy that day. He'd be so happy. Storekeeper would give me and my brother each a double dip of some kind of good ice cream. They had them cones with double dip on them. And we'd go out that door smiling because we didn't owe him a thing. Didn't owe him a penny. Lord, thou knowest it. Our debt is paid in full. This morning, the old trailblazer, sin debt's been paid in full, and we don't have a thing in this world. Don't owe a thing in this world. The sin debt has been paid in full. And I'm so happy that I can say that. The old trailblazer, coming down to, we're coming on down in our study on the work of the Holy Spirit. And just bringing you these studies. Kind of lost my train of thought there for a moment. That's okay. That individual sees all of his sins laid on Christ. He counts Christ as his surety, and then he feels, he knows that the burden of sin has been lifted from his heart, and his guilt and penalty of sin has been put away. And he finds himself in fellowship with God and says, Abba, Father. You ever read that verse where it says, Abba, Father? You know what that means? It means daddy, dada. Child coming into this world learns how to speak. First word he says is dada, dada. But that's what we do, my friend. He finds that there's a peace in his soul now that he has never known before between him and the Lord. The remorse and sorrow of heart and anguish of a wounded spirit is gone. Wherefore he finds that he has peace with God. And the guilt and penalty of sin has been completely removed. He cannot fear the wrath of God any longer because he realizes that Christ has become his surety, his substitute, and the wrath of God was poured out upon his sins. Poured out upon Christ. On Christ, a solid rock I stand. All of the ground is sinking sand. You ever sing those gracious old songs? That's one of the things we do here. Sing the old blood song. We have 9 full-length CDs by our late choir. I sell them for $5 a piece. Call me or write me. I'll send them to you. But he sees now that he's a redeemed sinner. Redeemed. Redeemed. How I love to proclaim it. Redeemed by the blood of the Lamb. He said, on Christ a solid rock I stand. This is a new man talking, folks. This is a new man. If any man be in Christ, he's a new creature. That's where that new creature comes from. The thing that astounds such a sinner, convicted by the Holy Spirit and brought to Christ, is why? Why should God have chosen to save me? Why should God have loved me? Why did the Lord elect me? Why did the Lord choose me? Why should God have chosen me, the most unlikely one from among the litter, and so long-suffering with me? And then save me, such a wretch as I. My friend, this will be a wonder throughout eternity to every child of God. Oh, listen, let me say this. Any individual, every individual who escapes, misses Holy Spirit conviction, goes to hell without warning. There's no salvation apart from the Holy Spirit. Pray that the Holy Spirit may fully, mightily, bring sinners to Christ. That's our prayer today, my friend, as we give out the gospel. The sinner must come. We're going to look at further on in Holy Spirit conviction.

0: The sinner must come to the end of all flesh before he can know the Lord. The sinner must die, and all of this is done under the power of the Holy Spirit. The sinner must die before he can be resurrected into new life. Salvation, what is salvation? Passing from death unto life. I often say that salvation is a deliverance. It's a deliverance from being a sinner to salvation. Christ is never revealed to the human heart until that sinner is brought to the end of his way, to his wit's end that we spoke of, and has been made to see his utterly lost, undone, guilty, helpless condition before God. This is the work of the Holy Spirit. The Holy Spirit was sent into the world to lead men to put himself into the place of condemnation in order that the Lord may be able to say to him, listen now, I freely forgive thee. The Lord said on the cross, Father, forgive them. They know not what they do. Someone has written that if he had not prayed that prayer, all that ungodly bunch standing around the cross would have been sent to hell immediately. The Holy Spirit shuts a sinner up to his hopelessness, helplessness, in order that God may come as a God of grace and show forth his abounding mercy. That's why, my friend, we have to be shown. We have to be shown our need before we'll ever cry out for mercy. I often speak of it here or other places, that the individual wakes up in the morning feeling good and cool, fresh morning, the window's up, and he gets up on the bed and side the bed and takes a clean breath of fresh air and breathes out heavily and gets up and goes on in the kitchen. Mama, where's breakfast? But listen, tomorrow morning, a week later, he wakes up with a hot burning fever and a sore throat and a headache, aching back. And he'll say, Mama, call the doctor, I'm sick. Just so it is with a sinner. Until you see yourself sin sick, my friend, sick of sin, sick of self, sick of all of your self-righteousness, all of those things you come to see. Outside of the Spirit's work, you never see those things. No, I have folks tell me, well, you don't call me a sinner. I'm just as good as the next fella, and he probably is. But, my friend, none of that means a thing in the world. Listen, it is the work of the Holy Spirit to get a man to see and feel so diseased that he will accept the physician. Only he who is sick needs a physician. It is the work of the Holy Spirit to get a man to feel so poor that he will accept charity from heaven. Oh, my friend, charity, that's what we get. Charity from heaven. Every sinner, before he ever gets saved, comes to see himself as an object of heaven's charity, and he becomes a beggar. You say, well, I won't beg. I'm not a beggar. Well, I can't help it, my friend. Every man who ever gets saved, in some sense of the word, becomes a beggar. Have you ever been a beggar? Have you? Have you ever been hungry, my friend? Have you ever been hungry? I know there in New Orleans, we had a storehouse for the needy, and we fed hungry people all the time. And I know one Saturday I was in the bookstore there, and me and a little girl run the bookstore, and this poor old bum come in. He was tired and hungry and weary. And he said, Mister, have you got anything I can eat? Well, the storehouse was closed. And she spoke up and she said, we have some canned green beans back there, Pastor. I said, well, go get them, in a can opener and a spoon. And that man sat on the steps of the storehouse and ate those cold green beans out of that can. Now, he was hungry. He was a beggar. He wouldn't turn nothing down. Oh, I've seen people that wouldn't take charity. I know folks who wouldn't do that. But, my friend, when you see yourself lost, poor old lost sinner, nothing, nobody can help you, turn to the Lord. Turn to the Lord. That's where you have to come. And that's the reason that you'll never get over the Lord saving you. You'll never get over being a ward of a poor bum, in essence. spiritual bum, a religious bum, and the Lord has mercy upon you. Just exactly like the old prodigal son. When he came to himself, that was the Spirit's work, my friend. He said, I'll go home, and I'll tell my father I've sinned against him. Now, let me tell you this. I have folks who want to do something to be saved. Clean up. Do whatever they can. Give out tracts. Do anything. But this old prodigal son, he came home, and he didn't even stop by the creek and get a bath. And when he got there, his father said, get that best robe and put on him. You know why they did that? Cover up that hog smell. I know that as sure as I'm sitting here. They covered up that hog smell and made him a new son in Christ. Oh, my friend, I wish I had more time, but I don't. The old trailblazers are running out of time. Remember, if you would, help me with the broadcast a little bit if you can. And then write me, let me hear from you. Send me a little card, if you will, a postcard or a letter. Tell me, go on with the trailblazer. I know I have many friends out there, and I'm a friend of sinners. The old trailblazer loves sinners, but I know the Lord loves them far more than I do because he has more strength to love. Remember my mailing address, the old trailblazer, Post Office Box 1810, Walker, Louisiana, 70785. Goodbye.
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5: We are back in the book of Romans once again. Hi there and welcome. This is Study Verse by Verse with our teacher and pastor, Leighton Sheely, from Church of the Highlands right here in San Bruno, online at highlands.us. Well, in the next few minutes, we'll close out our look at Romans chapter 5 and the benefits of being found righteous in Christ, understanding what Jesus purchases for us on the cross and how we are made right with God. It's all very encouraging and exciting to explore as we understand what God has done for us and how deep his love for us really is. Won't you join us again? Romans chapter 5. That is where we catch up with our teacher and pastor, Leighton Sheely, for today's broadcast of Study Verse by Verse from Church of the Highlands right here in San Bruno.
6: Paul does not say sin originated with Adam. He says it came into the world. It was brought into the world by the serpent, by Satan. And he doesn't speak of sins as in plural, but sin as in singular. And so it doesn't represent a particular act, but rather the inherent propensity toward unrighteousness, the indwelling sin nature. So just as Adam bequeathed his physical nature to his posterity, he also bequeathed his spiritual nature, which was characterized and dominated by sin. A person does not become a sinner by committing sins, but rather commits sins because he is by nature a sinner. That's important. A person does not become a sinner by committing sins, but rather commits sins because he is by nature a sinner. Jesus said, from the heart come evil thoughts, murder, adultery, all sexual immorality, theft, lying, and slander. What Jesus said is our actions come from inside. Our fallen nature is inherited from our ancestors dating clear back to Adam. Adam's sin brought death, so death spread to everyone, for everyone sinned. Yes, people sinned even before the law was given, but it was not counted as sin because there was not yet any law to break. Still, everyone died. From the time of Adam to the time of Moses, who gave the law, even those who did not disobey an explicit commandment of God as Adam did. Now, Adam is a symbol, a representation of Christ who was yet to come, where there is type or prototype. It's used to describe Adam's role in history compared to Christ. Adam was the first man, the first Adam, and Jesus in 1 Corinthians 15 is called the last Adam. So just as Adam was a representative of the first created humanity, Christ is a representative of the new and improved humanity. Now, this analogy between Adam and Christ is an analogy of opposites. Because of Adam's sin, all men are condemned. Because of Christ's obedience, many are pardoned. So Adam is therefore analogous to Christ in regards to the common principle that what one person did affected countless others. In the garden, God had warned Adam, "You must not eat from the tree of the knowledge of good and evil, for when you eat of it, you will surely die." And because Adam disobeyed God's command, he did die, both physically and spiritually, and so did his descendants. Death spread to all men because all men sinned. The world is filled with graves, and it affects every person eventually. It doesn't matter how strong you are, how powerful you are, how rich you are, it doesn't matter. In fact, since creation, only two people have thus far been exempted from death, and they are Elijah and Enoch, who were taken up by God, and who some suggest will be the two witnesses that come back in Revelation. So then, how do we know that we are united to Adam? And the answer to that question is found in these verses, and the argument runs like this. We know that all men die, but death is the result of disobeying the law, and there was no law from Adam to Moses, but men still died. A shared result, in this case specifically death, requires a shared cause. So then what was the cause of these deaths? And it can only be one thing, the disobedience of Adam. When Adam sinned, he ultimately died, and his descendants died, even though the law had not yet been given. The conclusion is they died because of Adam's sin, because we are united with Adam. In Adam, all men die. Now, this is foundational for the verses that come, because the remainder of this chapter focuses on Christ and the reign of life. Verse 15, but there's a great difference between Adam's sin and God's gracious gift. For the sin of this one man, Adam, brought death to many. But even greater is God's wonderful grace and his gift of forgiveness to many through this other man, Jesus Christ. And the result of God's gracious gift is very different from the result of that one man's sin. For Adam's sin led to condemnation, but God's free gift leads to our being made right with God, even though we are guilty of many sins. So these verses contain two truths that are important for us to observe. The first is that God hates sin so much that it only took one sin from one man to condemn the entire human race. But there's another truth that we find in here that's even more amazing, and that is that as much as God hates sin, he loves the sinner. Despite the fact that God hates sin so much that only one sin condemned the human race, his grace is so much greater towards man that he provides not only for the redemption of one man and one sin, but for the redemption of all men and all sins. It's available to all. Verse 17, for the sin of this one man, Adam, caused death to rule over many. But even greater is God's wonderful grace and his gift of righteousness. For all who receive it will live in triumph over sin and death through this one man, Jesus Christ. Yes, Adam's one sin brings condemnation for everyone. But Christ's one act of righteousness brings a right relationship with God and new life for everyone. Because one person disobeyed God, many became sinners. But because one other person obeyed God, many will be made righteous. See, God's gift of salvation and eternal life is available to everyone in the human race. It's available to everyone, but not everyone is going to receive it. Every human being is born into Adam's physical family. That leads to physical death. We've inherited his guilt, his tendency to sin, his punishment, but because of Jesus, we can trade judgment for forgiveness. We can trade our sin for Christ's righteousness. That Jesus offers us the opportunity to be born into his spiritual family that is eternal. Verse 20, God's law was given so that all people could see how sinful they were. But as people sinned more and more, God's wonderful grace became more abundant. English Standard, now the law came to increase the trespass. You know, God gave us the law to increase people sinning. How does that work? What's that all about? There was a hotel that was built right on the edge of some large body of water. I don't know if it was a lake or an ocean. I don't remember those details. But as I recall the story, the hotel had to call in a consultant, and you know how expensive they can be, because they had a problem. And the problem was that they were right on the edge of the water, and people in this high-rise hotel get the idea of going and getting a fishing pole and throwing it out, casting, and getting their fish. And the problem was the cables were all getting tangled up. You know, the party on the fifth floor and the party on the ninth floor ended up getting tangled up, and they're having all kinds of problems. They brought in the consultant and say, can you help us fix the problem? The consultant spent a little bit of time there and went and visited some rooms and saw what he needed to see, wrote up his report, left, and took his dollars. You know what the consultant said? Why don't you take down the sign in every balcony that says no fishing? People got the idea of fishing from the sign that said no fishing. They took the sign down, they didn't have a problem with fishing anymore. Paul later goes on to talk, I didn't know about coveting until I was told not to covet. It's that nature, it's the fight against rebellion. But this verse also tells us that no matter how much people sin, God's grace is greater. God's grace is greater. Verse 21, so just as sin ruled over all people and brought them to death, now God's wonderful grace rules instead, giving us right standing with God and resulting in eternal life through Jesus Christ our Lord. You know, it's common for us to hear the present struggle that's taking place around us as the fight or conflict between good and evil. And what Paul was picturing here is the outcome of the war between the kingdom of grace and the kingdom of sin. Because until the kingdom of grace came, until Christ came, it looked like the other kingdom was going to win, the kingdom of sin and death. But Christ's death and resurrection provided the ultimate victory by which grace will rule and bring eternal life. Now, summary, in Romans 5:14, Adam is described as a picture or a type or a contrast of Jesus Christ. When we think about that, we realize that Adam came from earth, but Jesus came from heaven. That Adam was tested in a garden surrounded by beauty and love, and Jesus was tempted in a wilderness and died on a cruel cross surrounded by hatred. That Adam was a traitor and a thief, and was cast out of paradise. But Jesus Christ turned to the thief next to him on the cross and said, today you will be with me in paradise. The Old Testament is a book of the generations of Adam, Genesis 5, verse 1. And it ends with a curse, Malachi 4, 6. The New Testament is the book of the generations of Jesus Christ, Matthew 1, 1. And it ends with, no more curse, Revelation 22:3. Now, none of us can help being in Adam, because we were all born that way without our knowledge and consent, something we couldn't control. But we can experience a second birth, a birth from above, that will put us in Christ. And that's why Jesus said, you must be born again. And so when we reflect on these blessings of justification, we can be assured of our salvation in Christ Jesus. That totally apart from the law and purely by grace, we have a salvation that takes care of our past, our present, and our future. That Christ died for us, that Christ lives for us, and that Christ is coming back again for us. Amen? Amen.
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9: So I'm telling you now, if you've ever believed that the Bible says God helps those who help themselves, the Bible says no such thing. 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Who say, okay, Lord, I cannot reach you on my terms, and if it were up to me to try to get to God, I'm already done. And then they hear the simple message. What is the message? That you don't have to try to find out how to get to God. God found out through Jesus how to get to you.
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13: Heaven is going to be such an incredible place. No wonder people want to go to heaven. Hear the New Jerusalem built for us. God has already prepared it for us. Remember Jesus said, I go to prepare a place, and if I come, I will come and get you so I can take you where I am. You can be with me also. That's where we're heading. That's our destination.

0: Welcome to Somebody Loves You Radio, the Bible teaching ministry of Raul Reese in Diamond Bar, California. As Raul continues our biblical study of the afterlife, we'll see today that God has prepared an amazing heavenly home for His people. Everyone who repents of sin and receives salvation through Jesus can anticipate life everlasting with no suffering, sorrow, or death. Jesus Himself will be our light and fill our hearts with lasting peace. If you have your Bible, join us in Revelation chapter 21, beginning in verse 10. With the lesson, The New Jerusalem, here's Raul Reese.
1: There are so many people that are really deceived about heaven. Heaven is not just for anyone. The Bible says that heaven is for those who have come to a personal knowledge of Jesus Christ by coming to repentance and asking God to forgive them for their sins and to be cleansed and washed by His blood. And then it's not just believing, but it's following up in living a life of grace and mercy. It is being obedient to God's commandments. Not the Ten Commandments, but two commandments. To love God and to love your neighbor as yourself. And then at the same time, you have a majority of people that do believe, most people believe in heaven, but a lot of people do not believe in a literal hell. And yet the Bible talks about these two different places. One is a place of comfort. The other is a place of torment. Because as John is talking, and God comes to him and reveals to him the place called heaven, it's an interesting place. In chapter 21, if we remember, let me just kind of sum up a little bit here from the past 2 weeks. Verse 1 of chapter 21. And then I, John, saw a new heaven and a new earth, for the first heaven and the first earth had passed away, and also there was no more sea, no more surfing, no more waves. Oh, man, I hate that, but God has something else for us. Verse 2. And then I, John, saw the holy city, New Jerusalem, coming down out of heaven from God, prepared as a bride adorned for her husband. This beautiful picture of a wedding. Can you imagine how exciting that day is going to be for us to see our husband, Jesus? We are the bride of Christ, adorned in white. And He's looking forward to seeing us one of these days. Verse 3, and then I heard a loud voice from heaven saying, behold, the tabernacle of God is with men, and He will dwell with them, and they shall be His people, and God Himself will be with them and be their God. The tabernacle here is in reference to who? To Christ. John chapter 1, verse 14, He tabernacled among us. You see, He dwelt among us. Verse 4. And God will wipe away every tear from their eyes. No more crying. No more pain. No more sorrow. No more death. Be done away with for the Christian. An unbeliever, not so. They will be tormented day and night forever and ever and ever and ever. But imagine how much God loves us that He's not willing that any should perish, but all should come to repentance. That's the heart of God. He'll go out of His way to do anything to get people to trust Him. And once we trust Him, when we get to heaven, there are no more tears, no more sorrow, no more death, no more crying. There shall be no more pain, no more cancer, no more headaches, no more backaches, no more joints hurting you. The cripple will become complete, fully. For the former things have passed away. And then he who sat on the throne said, "Behold, I make all things new." And he said to me, "Write them, for these words are true and they are faithful." Notice that. And then he said to me, "It is finished. I am the Alpha and the Omega, the A and the Z, the beginning and the end. I will give of the fountain of the water of life freely to him who thirsts." Here again, God gives the invitation to whoever wants to come and drink of the fountain of water freely. Salvation is free. Then he said, "He who overcomes shall inherit all things, and I will be his God, and he shall be my son." You see? A new name. He's going to be with us. A whole universe will be totally recreated. You'll see in a moment. But then verse 8, "But the cowardly, the unbelieving, the abominable," that is those that pollute themselves by sin or indulge themselves through sin, "murderers, sexually immoral, sorcerers," that is the word that is used here in the Greek pharmakia, and we get our word in English pharmacy, but at the same time it is the word for drugs, and that's not aspirin. Those that are drug addicts will not be there. "Idolaters and all liars shall have their part in the lake of fire that burns with brimstone," which is the second death. You see? It's not only the fornicators and adulterers, it's the liars. Those that lie. And as Christians, we're not supposed to lie anymore. And yet that's a big problem in the church today. People lying to their husbands, lying to their wife, lying to their children, lying to your boss, lying to your employees. The Bible says that we are supposed to speak truth, not lies. Christians cannot continue to be homosexuals or lesbians or adulterers or liars or murderers or abusers. There's a change of heart, you see? That we will not be able to inherit the kingdom of God. Those that continue in such sins, they'll be separated from God. They will be placed in the lake of fire that burns with fire and brimstone forever and ever and ever and ever and ever. So he gives the warning before concluding the book of Revelation. He'll give it one more time. To make sure you understand that God is a holy God. And no unholy person can enter into heaven. Only the clean. Only the righteous. Only those who obey God's word. Because you can come here and sit in church all week long. And all year long. And for many years. And never obey God's word, and that doesn't make you a true believer. It just makes you a religious person. You see? And there's a lot of religion today. I mean, if you're coming here and you consider yourself a Christian, but you're physically abusing your wife or husband, or verbally, and you're still cussing, and you're still lying and you're cheating God out of whatever belongs to God, you're a thief. Or you're stealing from your employee or employers. But you come to church, what's the difference between you and the non-believer? There is no difference. You see? The difference comes when we don't steal anymore. And we don't lie anymore. And we don't abuse our family anymore. There's a change of attitude. There's a change of heart. People can see it. Because otherwise, we're still in our sins. There has been no change. You see? That's why he gives the warning once again here before he jumps into the lesson. Because he wants you to understand that heaven is a place not for these people, but for those that are true worshipers of God. Those that have really have Jesus Christ as their Lord and Savior in their lives. those that obey the Bible, they obey God's commands, those are the ones that will be there. Now John says this, verse 9, now we get into the New Jerusalem, the promise to those who are going to be in heaven. And then one of the seven angels who had the seven bowls filled with the seven last plagues came to me, John, and talked with me, said, come, John, I will show you the bride, the Lamb's wife. John, let me show you the church. Here she is. That's us. He's talking about us in the future. John is introduced to the church. The church is made up of those who believe by faith in Jesus Christ. You see, that's the church. Secondly, notice what he says here, because he gives that great invitation, and then at the same time, we need to understand that the New Jerusalem, it's the city of God. There are different names in the scripture used for the actual heaven. For example, it's called the New Jerusalem. It's called the Heavenly Jerusalem. It's called the Holy City. It's called the Holy Jerusalem. It's called the City of My God. And it's called the Great City. These are terms used for the New Jerusalem, all in Scripture.
0: 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Let's continue with the conclusion of our study, the New Jerusalem.
1: Verse 10, and then he carried me away in the spirit once again to a great and high mountain and showed me the great city, the holy Jerusalem, descending out of heaven from God. Listen, that is going to be an incredible, incredible thing when we see it coming out of heaven that God is preparing. Eight things about this New Jerusalem. Number one, in verse 11, it is a city with God's glory in it. Notice. Having the glory of God, her light was the most precious stone, like a jasper stone, and clear as crystal. The city is so beautiful. It is like a jasper stone. What's that? It's like a clear crystal, almost like a diamond. Imagine that. The New Jerusalem. There's no more ocean there. He'll give you the dimensions in a moment. But look what else he says. Verse 12, the second thing about the New Jerusalem, it has walls. And also, she had a great high wall with 12 gates and 12 angels at the gates. And the names written on them, which are the names of the 12 tribes of the children of Israel. Why would they have walls and gates? Because it speaks of our protection and perfection and security in the Lord. We don't have to be fearful ever again. God's going to protect us for all eternity. We'll never, ever have to face what we faced on this earth ever again. No fear of anyone. The angels, 12 angels, will stand at the 12 gates watching over the city. And what's interesting is that these 12 are the 12 tribes of Israel, because the angels are standing guard so nothing unclean can ever come into the New Jerusalem. Ever. Verse 13. Three gates on the east, three gates on the north, three gates on the south, and three gates on the west. You know, whenever the children of Israel in the wilderness used to settle down in the wilderness, when they would stop and they camp, they would have the tribes of Israel divided into four parts. And if you were flying overhead on a helicopter or in an airplane and you look down on the desert, you would see that in the center of the 12 tribes camping was the tabernacle itself. But most important, as you were looking down, you would see the cross of Jesus Christ. You see? North, south, east, and west. What else? Well, look what else he says. Verse 14. And now the wall of the city had 12 foundations, and of them were the name of the 12 apostles in earth of the Lamb. So this city has walls, 12. Notice, foundations. Can you imagine 12 foundations in the New Jerusalem? And listen, the streets in Jerusalem in heaven are going to be clear gold. Not asphalt, gold. Clear gold. You'll see that in a moment. Verse 15. And he who talked with me had a gold reed to measure the city and its gates and its walls. So the city has a shape, and it's a cubic shape. It's like a cube, the New Jerusalem. And listen, this is so neat. Watch what it says in verse 16. The city is laid out as a square. Its length is as great as its breadth. And he measures the city with a reed, 12,000 furlongs. Its length, breadth, height are equal, 1,500 miles long and wide and high. Its towers are 1,500 miles high. The total of the city is 2,250,000 square miles, or 3,375,000,000 cubic miles, almost 4 billion cubic miles. Imagine that. Huge. Huge. Heaven's going to be incredible. And you know why it's a cube? Go back to the Old Testament and look at the tabernacle. The holiest of holies is a cube where God dwells. Interesting. Four square. Just like God said that it would come to pass. The breadth and height. Verse 17. And then he measured its wall 140 cubits according to the measure of a man. That is of an angel. One cubit is 18 inches. Look what it is. It's 266 feet thick, the wall. 266 feet thick, the wall. And then verse 18, the materials used in the city. The construction of its wall was jasper, and the city was pure gold, like clear glass. Notice that. Pure gold is common. Gold is common in heaven. Verse 19. The foundations of the wall of the city were adorned with all kinds of precious stones. So here now are the foundations of the wall of the city. First of all, there was jasper, a clear crystal that is kind of greenish. And then the second one was sapphire. That's a blue stone spotted with gold. And then the third one was the chalcedony, and that's a greenish blue stone, like a peacock's tail. And then the sapphire or the emerald is like a greenish stone that is used. Verse 20. And the fifth one was a sardex thing. And then the sixth is like sardis. It's a red blood stone, like blood. And the seventh was chrysolite. And that is a yellow quartz, like a modern topaz today. And then the eighth is the beryl. That's like a greenish stone. And then the topaz, a yellow green. And then the tenth is the kind of like a gold-tinted stone with green, apple green. And then the jaconeth is kind of like a purplish kind of a stone. It looks like that. And then the amethyst is a kind of a rich purple, blue-red stone. All these different colors in these stones that are there, 12 different stones. Verse 21, the 12 gates were 12 pearls. Each individual gate was one pearl. Can you imagine? Here we're dying for one little pearl, and there'll be 12 major pearls there in heaven. Huge. I mean, like nothing. Heaven is going to be such an incredible place. No wonder people want to go to heaven. Here, the New Jerusalem built for us. God has already prepared it for us. Remember, Jesus said, I go to prepare a place, And if I come, I will come and get you so I can take you where I am. You can be with me also. That's where we're heading. That's our destination. Then, verse 22. But then I saw no temple in it. No more temple. No more church. No more church building. No more synagogues. Why? Because Jesus Christ will be the center of attraction. Notice this. But I saw no temple in it, for the Lord God Almighty and the Lamb is the temple. You see? They are the ones there with us. We're going to be worshiping. Three things that are going to be happening in heaven. Number one, it's going to be a life of worship. Two, a life of activity. And three, a life of purity. Purity. Holiness. As white as snow when we get to heaven. That's why it's so important that we not only prepare, but we get ready to go to heaven. Because it could happen at any time. We don't know when. Then again, verse 23. The city had no need of the sun anymore or the moon to shine in it. For the glory of God illuminates it. And notice the Lamb, its light. Jesus said what? I am the light of the world. You see? We don't have any more darkness. No more darkness. No more sun. No more moon. There'll be full brightness all day long. We don't sleep anymore. We worship forever with the Lord. The glory of God illuminates the city.
0: What an amazing day it will be when we finally arrive in heaven, God's glorious city of limitless joy and eternal peace. 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
1: And then verse 24. And the nations of those who are saved shall walk in its light, and the kings of the earth bring their glory and honor into the new Jerusalem. Notice, it will be a life of activity there. The nations are going to be there. From all over the world, people will be there. They got saved and went to heaven. Verse 25. And its gates shall not be shut at all by day. There shall be no night there anymore. And they shall bring the glory and the honor of the nations into it. You see? And then he gives one final warning in chapter 21, verse 27. But there shall be no means of entering into it anything that defiles. You see? Nothing that defiles will enter in or causes an abomination. I hear this again, or a liar, but only those who are written in the Lamb's book of life. You see? Those that have been repentant, those that have been converted, those that have new life in Jesus Christ. they will be the only ones to be there, the pure in heart.
2: I am falling in love with you.
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5: Listen to this. Getting more stuff will not bring happiness or contentment. One psychologist has done a lot of study on what actually brings contentment, said, and I quote, "If people shoot for a certain level of affluence, thinking it will make them happy, they find that on reaching it, they become very quickly habituated. And at that point, they start hankering for the next level of income, property, or good health," end quote. Jim Carrey, very successful actor, made this statement, and I quote, "I think everyone should get rich and famous and do everything they ever dreamed of so they can see it's not the answer. But we think it's that next thing. If I just get this next thing, if I get this cool car, or if I try this drug, or if I have this fling, or..." No, contentment does not come from what you have. Contentment comes from who you know. And the who I'm talking about is Jesus Christ. If you know him, you will find the contentment you seek in life. Come to him and believe. The Bible says, today is a day of salvation. You'll find that peace you've been looking for. You'll find that happiness you have been seeking for your entire life. And best of all, you can know with certainty that when you die, you will go to heaven. Don't put this off. Do it.
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12: Here's what I love about the disciples. They're just like me. I was going to say just like you, but I don't want to offend you. Notice they only give Jesus two options. Him or them. Who is it? Well, could it be something else? By the way, it is something else, right? But you only give him two options. Well, it had to be him or his parents. I mean, he's blind. Whose sin is it? When you ask God a question, leave it open-ended.

0: Welcome to Apply Within, a verse-by-verse study of the Word of God with Pastor Bob Davis of North Country Chapel. We invite you to join with us as we, by the power of God's Holy Spirit, apply His Word within our own hearts as we study line upon line, precept upon precept, verse by verse, through the Bible. Jesus heals a man who was born blind as our study of John continues in chapter 9. Here's Pastor Bob.
1: Jesus and His disciples are walking out of the temple area, or at least somewhere near the temple, because if you recall, they would bring the ones that were lame, that were blind, the ones that couldn't function, handicapped in some way, and they would lay them near the doors of the temple. And as people were coming in and going out, then those who couldn't earn their own living would ask for help from others as they walked in and out of the temple. So they laid them by the doors of the temple. Well, now, so Jesus and His disciples are walking by, and not just Jesus, His disciples see Him too, but Jesus sees a man that has been blind from birth. Do you remember early on in chapter 8 where there was this woman taken in the very act of adultery, and Jesus dealt with her after all her accusers were gone. There were no witnesses. He says, does any man condemn you? And she says, no man. And He said, I don't either. Verse 12, chapter 8, He said this, then spake Jesus unto them, saying, I am the light of the world. He that follows me, he or she, shall not walk in darkness, but shall have the light of life. Life, that's eternal life, the light of life, okay? So remember that, because He's going to say it again in a moment, that He is the light of the world. Now, He's got a blind guy here. He cannot see. He's never, ever seen anything, ever. And so His disciples, they ask Him, we can judge a heart, but this is not the first blind guy they've ever seen. They're always at the temple area. This is not when Jesus healed that lame man. This is not the first lame man they'd ever seen, right? But here they take this opportunity to ask, Master, what sin caused? And so His disciples, they ask Him,

sickness, trials, struggles, handicap, you know, blind, being blind, being unable to walk, or being unable to use your limbs correctly, or unable to care, etc. They understand that sin came in the world, into the world, there in the garden. And death came into the world with sin. They understand that. And because they understand it, they want to know, you know, this is a great theological moment. What caused this man to be born blind? Well, whose sin? Was it his parents' sin? Or was it his own? Well, if he was born blind, when would he have sinned? Well, thank you for asking that. Because some believe and teach that this verse proves reincarnation. Clearly, they wouldn't have said he sinned if he's born blind. Maybe it was in a past life, people say. So they use this verse to prove reincarnation. Well, let me just promise you, God's word teaches resurrection and resurrection only, never reincarnation, never ever has it, never will it. People say it used to teach it and you took it out. No, it was never taught there. You see, they think, well, if he must have sinned in a past life. No, because the Bible teaches nothing like that. It's either reincarnation or resurrection, and you can't have both. You see, reincarnation is specifically taught in the Far East, and of course, America has adopted that. We westernized it, but many Americans believe in reincarnation. Some of them think that they were President Lincoln, and some of them think they were Mary Magdalene, and the beat goes on, and that's without drugs. But the Bible clearly says no. It's got to be one or the other. You see, resurrection is rising from the dead. Reincarnation is coming back after dying, coming back into another body. You come back as a kumquat or a cricket, or you could come back as somebody important. But by the way, most of the people that I've ever dealt with who believe they're reincarnated, they were never anybody that was just a shoe salesman or just a pastor or just a normal guy. They were always Mary, Queen of Scots, Caesar, one of the Caesars. You know, that just lets you know something's up. It's got to be one or the other, and the Bible says it's resurrection. Hebrews 9:27 is a simple verse to go to, as it is appointed unto men, women, individuals, once to die, but after this to judgment. You're not going to come back, because remember, reincarnation, the purpose of it supposedly is to work off bad karma, sin. And you come back each time and you try to do better until you reach perfect, reach perfection. And then you become part of the oversoul. They call it nirvana. So there's what you're shooting for. You get better and better and better until you're nothing. Part of the oversoul. Hebrews 9:27, as it is appointed unto individuals, men and women, once to die, but after this, the judgment. You are not going to come back and try to get another shot at it and get it better. You're not going to come back and be somebody more important. You're not going to come back and be, a lot of teens are falling for this reincarnation thing, thinking their IQ is not very good. If they take their own life, then they'll come back smarter, or you'll have better parents, or whatever. That's a lie of the devil. The Bible teaches resurrection only. So once to die, after that, straight to the judgment. You're not going to get another shot at this, neither am I. We need Jesus before we leave here. Well, here's what I love about the disciples. They're just like me. I was going to say just like you, but I don't want to offend you. But if the shoe fits, you're welcome to put it on right now. Watch this. Whose sin was it? Was it parents? What was it, his? I think we're all prone to do that kind of thing. Notice they only give Jesus two options. You only have two options, either him or them. Who is it? Well, could it be something else? By the way, it is something else, right? But you only give him two options. Well, it had to be him or his parents. I mean, he's blind. Whose sin is it? When you ask God a question, leave it open-ended. Like, God, why did you allow this? And wait to see. Is it because I was dumb, or is it because you thought I was so cute? Give him another option, please. They're giving him two choices.
And

0: As far as they're concerned, listen closely, disciples. As far as they're concerned, it has to be one or the other. That's all it could be. Him or them. The Jews. I thought this is very interesting. The rabbis, the Jews, taught and still teach that a child in the womb can sin. We all that are Christians would say that is a real live baby girl or baby boy. That's a life that God himself has a plan for. True? We would say that. The Jewish say it even better than us. They insist that self-will can be manifested in an unborn child. And I thought, okay, can it? And then I thought, well, there are quite a few points to make the case, but one of them you're so familiar with, I'll just choose that one, Genesis 25. And I'll just read verses 22 through 26. Rebecca is going to have a baby. It's been a long time. And finally, she's going to have a baby. And there was something wrong, she felt. Because Genesis 25, starting in 22, the children struggled together in her, in Rebecca. She had twins, or she had at least two. And she said, if it be so, why am I thus? And she went to inquire of the Lord. And in American, that means something is going on in there. This is, man, I've never been pregnant, but this is, something's up. Is there something wrong? And so she asks the Lord, and the Lord answers her. Verse 23, listen closely, believer. And the Lord said to her, two separate nations are in your womb at the same time. And two manner or two completely different kind of people shall be separated from your body. The one people shall be stronger than the other, and the oldest will serve the youngest. And when her days to be delivered were fulfilled, behold, there were twins in her womb. And the first came out red, kind of just bright red, and hairy, and they named him Harry. Esau means hairy. Harry, H-A-I-R-Y. Esau. And after that came out his brother, and his brother had his hand holding onto Esau's heel, trying to pull him back so he could come out first. And so his name was called Jacob, heel catcher. That's easy. And Isaac was 60 years old when those two boys were born. One of them was fighting to get out first, and he happened to get out second. So the Jews insist that self-will could be manifested in an unborn child. It was back there in Genesis, but America says it's not even a life. Never mind that there's a plan. God says those are two complete nations. America says it's nothing. Well, as if you go to certain places, they just tell you, we'll help you take care of the problem. This is not a baby, this is a problem. So if I'm going to lean toward one, I'd lean toward the Jewish, what they think. I'm not convinced that all the kids are fighting to get their way, but they certainly were in that case. And I do believe it's a baby. So America may say it's not a life, and you can terminate it, but God says it is. And he's got a plan for that little one and all those little ones that have been terminated. Verse 3. Jesus answered, see how patient he can be with you and me and his boys and his girls. See how patient. Neither has this man sinned nor his parents, but that the works of God should be made manifest in him. I must work the works of him that sent me while it is day. The night comes when no man can work. As long as I am in the world, I am the light of the world. That's a repeat of way back there inside the temple. I am the light of the world. And he gives you the light of life. Look at the heart of the Lord compared to his disciples, who they're called disciples because disciples are learners. They are learning. But they are just like you and me, and there's this natural, our human nature right here. Look at Jesus' heart compared to the hearts of the disciple. To the disciples, this is an opportunity to discuss theology. Here's a man that can't see. Jesus Christ is God Almighty. And they want to discuss their theology. What do you think about this, Jesus? Hey, this guy can hear you. It didn't say he couldn't hear. It said he couldn't see, right? Dr. Wiersbe wrote, "Our sin nature finds it much easier to discuss an abstract subject like sin than it is to minister to a concrete need in the life of another individual. We'd rather discuss how you had your car accident instead of trying to stop the blood there on the middle of the road." True? Well, why did they hit this? And how come? Why? Who is he? Well, who did you use your blinker? You know, I'm dying here. Could you give me some help? Right? There's a different kind of heart it takes to minister. A different kind of heart. It takes a servant's heart, and it takes love. And you can't fake that. You can't pretend like it's there. You can't fake it. And his boys have got a lot to learn. Jesus starts out by saying that the blindness, I'm going to paraphrase, this blindness was not a direct result of some specific sin in their lives, either him or theirs. Sin, of course, is how all these deaths and all this ugliness and all this trouble, et cetera, is happening. Yes. But God, Jesus says specifically in this case, because he's God and he knows, it is not a direct result of some specific sin in their lives. Neither this man sinned. That didn't mean he wasn't a sinner. Of course he was a sinner. And his parents didn't sin. Didn't mean they weren't sinners. It's just that this blindness wasn't specifically caused by them. But this is that the works of God should be made manifest in this man. And what does he say? I must work the works of him that sent me while it's day. So let me say it this way. While somebody's trying to figure out why this person is suffering, Jesus says, I just want to stop the suffering. We need that. Someone says, man, my marriage is struggling. And we sit down, and before you pray for them, you say, why? Are you a lousy wife? Are you a terrible husband? What are you? Whose sin is it? The girl or the boy? Whereas Jesus would say, come to me. I'll give you peace. I'll put peace in your heart. I'll do this. I'll do it. Jesus said, that's why I'm here. I'm here to do this. I'm the light of the world. You'll see, he'll say in a minute. The heart is not to figure out what their problem is. Everybody's got problems. And Christians, we're good at that. You don't help. You just pile the guilt back on top of them because they know they're idiots. And now you just make it clear for them. And Jesus didn't do that. Here's the heart. This man is blind, and I am right here looking at him. This is what my Father sent me to do. This is what my Father wants me to do right now. It is so simple. The one who sent me here, this is what he wants me to do. Where everybody else wonders why he doesn't have shoes on or what the guy's problem really is, Jesus wants to help him. We can really worry about down the road, how long he's been blind and you know what colors he can see once he can see. And, you know, we'll work this out. But there's a time to minister here. And that's what he's saying. Isaiah 42, verses 6 and 7. Listen to this prophecy. I, the Lord, have called thee in righteousness. He's talking about his Messiah. He's talking about his son. I've called thee in righteousness and will hold your hand and I will keep you and give you for a covenant of the people, for a light to the Gentiles. So the Messiah is going to be a light even to the Gentiles. To open the blind eyes, to bring out the prisoners from the prison and them that sit in darkness out of the prison house. What did Jesus say? This right here is what I'm here to do. And he does it. He doesn't let them slow him down or get them into some kind of theological argument. that'll have to be taken up, you know, because we're fighting, we're mad at each other. We had to cool down and we'll talk about it tomorrow. We're Christians. I need that heart. I need the heart of Jesus when someone comes and says, we're hurting. Okay, let's pray. What can we do? And you say, well, you got to be good stewards. Well, okay, that goes without saying. Of course, you got to be good stewards. If they're into debt, $3 million, probably couldn't help them anyway. True? Might give them 10 bucks and say, best I can do, go for it. But don't you get the point? I hope you do. You understand Jesus is teaching it to us that way. And what does he say? I'm the light of the world. He is light, and he gives light freely to others. He's going to give light to this blind man and life, the light of life as well. So look at verse 6. When he had thus spoken, notice he's finished now. He's not going to go into a debate with them. He's got something to do here. So when he has thus spoken, he spat on the ground and he made mud and he anointed the eyes of the blind man with the mud. And he said to the man, go wash in the pool of Siloam, which is interpretation. Siloam means sent. He went his way, therefore, and washed, and he returned being able to see. He could see. He's never seen anything in his life. But he did what Jesus told him to do, and he rinsed off, and he could see. Think that through. Jesus spits on the ground, makes some mud, and smears it in the guy's, on the blind guy's eyes. He just smears it on there. And he says, now go and wash in the pool of Siloam. Right there is going to take what? Faith. You know what I'm doing here? I'm trying to earn a little bit of money to get some food for this day. I'm going to stop now. You want me to stop what I'm doing and go to the pool of Siloam? It's not right across the street. It's quite a ways to the south of the temple area there. Going to take him a good 5-10 minutes, or maybe slower because he can't see. And so he's going to have to go. What am I trying to tell you? I think that the point is this. It's going to take faith. Why would some guy rub mud in my eyes and tell me to go wash it out? What'd you do that for? You know, now I got mud in my eyes and I can't see anyway. So anybody else want to help me? No, it's going to take a little faith to get up and ask someone to take you, help you to get to the pool, right? To wash off the mud. Will he obey? The Bible says he did. Will he simply obey? Or will he try to wipe that mud off? Think that's really sick and gross. You know, you people, you know, he's probably thinking someone's making fun of him, right? He could have. It's going to take a little bit of faith here. Just washing mud that somebody made with spit is going to make me see. What have you got to lose? It took some faith, and he did it. He obeyed Jesus. In faith, he walked to the pool. I'm sure someone had to lead him there. Rinsed his eyes, and he could see perfectly clear. But you know what? Now that he sees everything, you know who he never got to see? Jesus, right? He's never seen Jesus. He's talked with him. He is healed by him, but he's never seen him. Verse 8. The neighbors, therefore, people that knew him, they which before had seen him that he was blind, said, is not this he that sat and begged? Isn't that guy? Looks like him. Some said, this is he. Others said, it's just someone who looks like him. But he said, no, it's me. You know, they're kind of saying, it looks like that guy, but he can't be. He's blind and has been blind from birth. Well, I'm pretty sure it's him. Can't be him. He can't see. And he goes, it's really me. Therefore, they said, how were your eyes open? How come you can see now? And he answered and said, a man that is called Jesus, verse 11, made mud and smeared in my eyes, anointed my eyes, and he said to me, go to the pool of Siloam and wash. And I went and washed, and I received sight. I can see. Then they said to him, where is he? And he says, I don't know. Because while he walked on down to dip his head in the pool and rinse it off, Jesus went on his way. He's got other things he wants to get done. That's amazing to me. He's walking around just seeing the sights, probably walking back toward the temple thinking Jesus may be there. He knows the man's name that did it, but he's never seen him. He was called Jesus. That's all I know. He didn't know anything about him. And people thought they recognized him, but they weren't sure. That looks like the beggar. Can't be the beggar. He's blind. I know, but it looks just like him. And he goes, it is. It's me. I can see now. How is it possible you can see? And he tells him, I don't know. A man named Jesus made some mud, smeared it on my eyes and my face, told me to go wash the mud off, and I did. And now I can see. Where is he? Man said, I don't know. You see, because I was blind and I wandered down to the pool like he told me to, rinsed off, and now I can see. I don't know what he looks like. I don't know who I'm looking for. So I don't know where he is. The man, having no idea who Jesus was, took Jesus at his word. Faith.
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16: Remember that the Bible is about God. It's not about you or me. I'm not David picking up stones or Joshua or Nehemiah as a leader or anything like that. The Bible is not about us. We're not in the Bible. Humans are bit players. It's about God. And what we're going to learn about God is His holiness and His response to unrepentant depravity.
15: 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Today on Grace to Live, Pastor Keith continues his series in the book of Genesis. So if you have your Bibles, please turn with us today to Genesis chapter 6. Now here's Pastor Keith with today's study.
16: Let's turn our Bibles to Genesis chapter 6. Let me sanctify this time with a word of prayer. This will be kind of a complicated, kind of convoluted and dark sermon, but that's what today's message is. It's about depravity. So let me pray. Father, we pray now for the preaching and teaching of your word. Lord, we know that communication involves transmission of information, reception of information, and acting on information, Lord. So help us to look into your word, to be changed by it, Father, to go where it goes, to believe what it teaches, to do as it commands. We pray this in Jesus' name. Amen. All right, well, today's message is entitled Depravity, and its subtitle is Man Without God, because man without God is hopelessly depraved and capable of anything. Depravity. Today we look into Genesis 6, and we get a glimpse of depravity and how far it can go and how wicked humanity can be. We use that word depravity. We throw the term around in the abstract, but we really don't think about what it means. Theologians and church people talk about it. Some argue about it. Others argue against it. Some argue for it. Depravity is corruption. In some sense, it's part of the downward spiral we've been talking about. As you know, we've begun this series on Genesis, why things are the way things are. We're now up to chapter 6, and we understand that history is a downward moral spiral into destruction. And the only thing that will set it all straight is the second coming of Jesus Christ. But with sin unrepentant, that descent into depravity begins gradually, but then accelerates suddenly. You remember that Hemingway quote we had a few weeks ago, "And the sun also rises," when somebody says, "How did you go bankrupt?" And the protagonist says, "Two ways, gradually and then suddenly." That's the picture of depravity. It's like cognitive decline. We know what cognitive decline looks like, don't we? And, you know, at one point it's not too noticeable. At some point it's painfully obvious. And there's this descent. One day things seem almost normal. Gradually, then suddenly, you have mental incompetence. Well, depravity looks like that, sort of. Because depravity is moral incompetence. It's corrosive. It's contagious. It's deadly. It's destructive. And that's what man is without God, depraved. It's not that he does every terrible thing he can think of all at once. It's not that, I mean, you have serial killers and then you have politicians, right? And so depravity takes on different forms. What is depravity? Depravity refers to a state of corruption or wickedness, often characterized by an extreme lack of morality. I'm going to warn you again, we're going to talk about some difficult things. One of the most difficult things we're going to talk about is this. And I want you to listen very carefully. Some civilizations deserve to die. Some civilizations deserve to die. They deserve to be wiped out, annihilated, exterminated. Now, we don't think that way. We're like, whoa, but if you read Genesis 6, you know that's true. You know, we live in an age where we talk about that all civilizations and all cultures are basically equal. You know, they're just different. They're equally okay. No civilization or culture is better than the other, but that's just not true, and we know it in our hearts. You look around the world even, and you see that. And some cultures, some civilizations deserve to die. And I'm going to give you an example of one, and I'm not going to go back into the Bible for it either. We'll stay kind of current, more or less. Let me give you an example of a culture that deserved to die, and it's interesting because its music is celebrated today. Its art is celebrated. There are people who claim to be descendants of this culture, of this indigenous people, and we hear a lot about their art and a lot about their culture, but let me give you a spoiler alert. That culture was exterminated. There is no surviving art. There is no surviving music. Zero, none. There are no survivors. So when somebody comes to your public school or teaches a curriculum where they claim to be part of that culture, you know it's a lie. Because this culture has eradicated even all of its children. Their capital city was destroyed brick by brick, block by block, leveled. It was once compared to Venice, Italy. But when it was overrun, it was completely destroyed. And all of its building, all of its religious symbols, even its artwork, was eradicated. Why depravity? Why a genocide like this, this annihilation? Well, this culture had a very unique distinction. They sacrificed on a peak year about 250,000 women and children. Human sacrifice. But they were really big on child sacrifice. Now, on an average year, that number got down to only about 2,000 a month. And again, for some reason, it was a big deal with about children. So their whole culture, their art, their language, their vocabulary, their music was built on their religion. Oh, and by the way, they were cannibals too. So when they sacrificed you, they ate you afterwards, or they fed you to the city populace. There was no perversion that they didn't know. And there's an added terrible feature. As if things couldn't be worse, they didn't sacrifice their own people. They didn't sacrifice their own children. What they did is for over 200 years, they went to all the villages and cities and tribes around them and by force took children, took women, took some men, and they sacrificed and ate them. Their neighbors. And they fed their victims to the local populace of their capital city, Tenochtitlan. You may have heard that name before if you're in university. But ultimately, revenge or vengeance was taken upon them, and 200,000 warriors massed from the surrounding tribes and 600 foreigners or 700 foreigners, and they attacked what is now Mexico City, and they annihilated the Aztecs, putting an end to 200 years of oppression, kidnapping, and human sacrifice. And it was terrible because the Aztecs hid their children, and when these people found them, they remembered their children, and they were particularly merciless on the children. You know what? The surrounding tribes were no better than the Aztecs, nor the Spaniards who helped them. Why? Depravity. They were godless, and they were capable of any evil thing like the Aztecs. Today we hear all kinds of dumb stories about the Aztecs in our school system and how the Spaniards brought disease and how they... Let me tell you what, 800 Spaniards, do you really think 800 Spaniards, 700 Spaniards can decimate a city of 500,000 people that put 200,000 warriors in the field? Really? Does that really make sense to you? No. No, it was the surrounding tribes. The Spaniards organized them, and the Spaniards certainly were looking for gold. But you know what? These people deserved to die, right? They were committing the most heinous crimes, and there had to be self-defense and vengeance. Now, what's funny, if you read a school curriculum, let me read to you from one. Every child in the Aztec, this is what they're teaching in the schools. Every child in the Aztec Empire had to go to school, and all the schools taught proper behavior. It was important to learn proper behavior. Schools also taught songs and dances because they were part of religious ceremonies. We know about those. Most boys, when they graduated, were trained in hunting, farming, fighting, fishing. The girls were trained to be good mothers, and the schools trained kids in specialized professions. Kids would be moved into these special professions if they showed talent because the Aztecs believed in giving everyone a chance. Unless, of course, they sacrificed you and ate you, right? It's depravity. Depravity being celebrated in our society, in our universities, in our schools. These animals called the Aztecs who don't exist anymore. The wages of sin is death, and sometimes the penalty is being blotted out. And the Aztecs were totally blotted out. When they show you Aztec culture or Aztec language or Aztec art, that's the art of the people who annihilated them. When you hear about Aztec language, that's the language of the people who exterminated them. There is no trace of the Aztecs. Depravity. Today, we talk about depravity, this kind of depravity, writ large, that erupts in men without God. And to learn about this on a much larger, much terrible scale, we look at Genesis 6, and particularly Genesis 6, 1 through 22. I'm going to read through that for you. We'll move around a little bit through there and move fast, and then we'll come back and understand it in terms of five aspects of depravity. Verse 1, when man began to multiply on the face of the land and the daughters were born to them, the sons of God saw the daughters of man were attractive, and they took wives of any they chose. Then, as a result, the Lord said, my spirit shall not abide in man forever, for he is flesh. His days shall be 120 years. Verse 4, the Nephilim were on the earth in those days, and also afterward, when the sons of God came into the daughters of man, and they bore children to them. Verse 5, the Lord saw the wickedness, and that word there in Hebrew also means depravity, and the Lord saw the depravity of man was great in the earth, and that every intention of the thoughts of his heart was only evil continually. Man without God. And the Lord regretted that he had made man on the earth, and it grieved him to his heart. So the Lord said, I will blot out man whom I have created from the face of the land, man and animals and creeping things and birds of the heavens, for I am sorry that I have made them. But Noah found favor in the eyes of the Lord. Now the earth was corrupt. Hebrew here better rendered is ruined. Now the earth was ruined in God's sight, and the earth was filled with violence. And God saw the earth, verse 12, and behold, it was corrupt, it was ruined, for all flesh had ruined their way on the earth. Large-scale depravity. Verse 13, and God said to Noah, I have determined to make an end of all flesh, for the earth is filled with violence through them. Behold, I will destroy them with the earth. Verse 14, make yourself an ark of gopher wood. Make the rooms in the ark and cover it from the inside out with pitch. Verse 15, this is how you are to make it. And he goes on and gives all the dimensions, right? Verse 17, for behold, I will bring a flood of waters on the earth to destroy all flesh, and which is the breath of life under heaven. Everything that is on the earth shall die. But, verse 18, but I will establish my covenant with you, and you shall come into the ark, you, your sons, and your wife, and your sons' wives with you. And every living thing of all flesh, you shall bring two of every sort into the ark to keep them alive with you. Verse 20, according to its kind, two of every sort you shall come that come in, you shall keep them alive. Also, take with you every sort of food that is eaten and store it up. It shall serve as food for you and for them. Verse 22, Noah did this. He did all that God commanded him. I want to come back to that word depravity, being ruined, you know. Depravity refers to a state of moral corruption and wickedness. It denotes actions or behaviors that are severely unethical, immoral, or sinful. And humanity, when it turned its back on God, became increasingly depraved. It rejected God for godlessness, for it to be unrestrained, to do what it wanted, how it wanted. And we saw in the past few weeks the spread gradually, then suddenly, like a virus or a contagion or a cancer, that depravity created this downward spiral. We saw this in Genesis 4 with the death of worship, where Cain just came up and dumped a sacrifice on God. Then we saw it with the death of family, with the first murder, and the death of marriage with polygamy, and the death of civilization, where people just kill people willy-nilly. That's depravity. It starts suddenly and then accelerates gradually. Well, we saw the aftermath of this, but what you also see is so-and-so begot so-and-so and died. So-and-so begot so-and-so and died, right? The wages of sin is death. If you eat of this fruit, dying you will die. And you see this. And what you're going to also see when we get to chapter 11 is that the length of life from Genesis chapter 5, where they live their long lives, to chapter 11, their lifespans get increasingly shorter and shorter and shorter. Brevity of life is accelerated. As in our own world and civilization, nations spiral downward. And I want you to understand what depraved men and women are capable of. And in response, what a holy God, we don't understand God in terms of his holiness very well, and a loving God is capable of, and what he must do after he is rejected. Remember that the Bible is about God. It's not about you or me. I'm not David picking up stones, or Joshua, or Nehemiah as a leader, or anything like that. The Bible is not about us. We're not in the Bible. Humans are bit players. It's about God, and what we're going to learn about God is his holiness and his response to unrepentant depravity. See, the Bible is his story. History is his story. God is the central character. And what we do sometimes is we elevate ourselves above God and we demote him. We exalt ourselves and try to humble him, failing to consider the consequences of the resulting depravity and the increasing depravity. So in today's message, we'll consider five aspects of depravity and their costs. We'll organize our thoughts of this narrative around these five aspects, and we'll get to aspect one and two today, but here are the five aspects we're going to cover. We're going to look at depravity from several angles. Number one, man's rejection of God, and ultimately God's rejection of him. Two, God's regret. Three, God's relief. Four, God's revelation. And five, God's rescue or God's salvation. So let's talk about aspect number one, man's rejection. Let's understand man's rejection of God and his unrepentant sin and depravity, which led to God's ultimate rejection of those on the earth. We begin to see this in Genesis chapter 6, verses 1 through 5. And it says this, when man began to multiply on the face of the land, and daughters were born to them, the sons of God saw that the daughters of man were attractive, and they took for themselves wives, any they chose. Verse 3, then the Lord makes this curious statement in response. Then the Lord said, my spirit shall not abide in man forever, for he is flesh, his days shall be 120 years. Verse 4, the Nephilim were on the earth in those days, and also afterward, when the sons of God came to the daughters of man, and they bore children to them. Verse 5, the Lord saw the wickedness of man was great on the earth, and that every intention of the thoughts of his heart was only evil continually. I want to sort of key in on verse 3 here. The Lord said, my spirit shall not abide in man forever, for he is flesh, and his days shall be 120 years. I'm sorry to say the ESV doesn't do a very good job of translating that passage. Other older translations render it a little more clearly and a little more cogently. Let me share them with you. I think we have them on a slide. There's the New American Standard. Then the Lord said, my spirit shall not strive with man forever, because he is also flesh. Nevertheless, his days shall be 120 years. Even the New International Version, 2011, which is not a good translation, but it gets it right here. Then the Lord said, my spirit shall not contend with humans forever. The New Living Translation, second edition, puts it this way. Then the Lord said, my spirit shall not put up with humans for such a long time, for they are only mortal flesh. My spirit shall not put up with humans, for the days shall be 120 years. What's going on here? God has been reaching out to man from Adam, who told you that you were naked, where are you? To Cain, where is your brother? On and on and on and on and on. He's calling them to repentance. He's prodding them to repentance. And all the while, the stench of their depravity is assaulting his holy nostrils. Have you ever considered the stench of sin in the nostrils of a holy God? Later on, we'll see that in Genesis 8 that God smelled the aroma of Noah's sacrifice. Have you ever considered? See, we don't think about our sin. We don't think about God. God is holy. Holy. And sin to him, depravity. Well, if you've ever had a relative who was an alcoholic and they're always like periodically soaked in vomit, and you came into their house and what it smelled like. Or maybe your refrigerator broke and the food putrefied while you were on vacation and you came in and the whole house stank. That's what your sin and my sin and their sin smells like, only worse in the nostrils of a holy God. But this God wades into this stench and calls these people to repentance, and they won't repent. And sooner or later, just as the serpent would have it, the clock is going to run out. God pursues sinners, striving and contending with them, and we say ho-hum. We treat God like he's ho-hum, a second thing, an add-on, an appendage to our busy schedule. But the thing is, we're not dealing with a ho-hum God. We're dealing with the creator of the universe, the judge of the living and the dead. We may act like he's ho-hum in the death of our worship and the death of family and marriage and civilization. Mankind rejected God. Man rejected God. Adam and Eve initially rejected God. Cain rejected God. Lamech rejected God. People today reject God. I don't know how many of you watched the opening of the Olympics, right? They reenacted the Last Supper with drag queens. That's not going to go unpunished. Depravity reaches a point where it becomes, where it affects everything. It's all we think about. And that depravity begs for judgment. The pre-flood people, like the Aztecs, were a depraved lot. They did the unthinkable. There was nothing that they wouldn't try or do, and they received judgment. You know, ranchers and shepherds approach it this way. When the herd is infected with a disease, at some point they have to make a decision to exterminate most of the herd to preserve the flock. The larger herd must be thinned out, and that's what's going on here. But I want you to understand total depravity, you know, and you see it in verse 5. I want you to listen to the damning descriptors, the adjectives here. The Lord saw that the depravity, the wickedness of man, was great in the earth. And that, three words here, every, only, continually. I want you to think about that. And that every intention of the thoughts of his heart was only evil continually. This would not do. There's nothing that these humans that lived in this era would not do. The escalation of violence. We read about depravity, sexual and occultic practice. The escalation is suggested by the words every, only, and continually. There wasn't anything humans wouldn't do or try. And so we read, the sons of God saw that the daughters of man were attractive, and they took any that they chose.

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We are so blessed that you've chosen to spend time with us today studying God's Word. And if you'd like more information on Pastor Keith or Hillside Church, here's how you can connect with us. 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Also, I'd like to remind you that Pastor Keith and the staff here at Hillside always look forward to hearing from you. So if you'd like to drop us a note, you can email us here at keith@hillside.org. Well, we hope that you'll join us again next time for Grace to Live. But until then, I'm your host, Kevin Reeves. And on behalf of Pastor Keith and everyone here at Hillside Church, it is our prayer that the Lord will richly bless you. And thanks for listening.

0: Here's a timeless truth from Pastor Shane Eidelman.
1: Romans 8, look at this. I thank God for this verse. I don't know about you. This separates all other religions on planet Earth from Christianity. People say, oh, that's your religion. It's not a religion, it's a relationship. Every religion is man reaching up to God. Relationship is God reaching down to man. And so Christianity is a relationship, and this sets it apart from everything else. The Spirit himself, when you truly believe, when you are filled with the Spirit of God, when you want more of God, he bears witness with our spirit that we are children of God. This is why nobody can take that away. This is why people go to their death in martyrdom. This is why they can't be shaken because of the glorious cross of Jesus Christ. Is because I have an internal witness. I have an internal umpire. I know that I know that I know. For the Bible told me so. And that's what people, they don't, like if you're arguing and debating an atheist, well, that's what you say. That's what the Bible told you so. No, I have an internal witness. Now, with that witness, sometimes you fear, you can stray away, but that internal witness is also the alarm bell. You ever hear that alarm bell? Like when I used to back up heavy equipment, I hated that thing, but it was good so people would get out of the way. Beep, don't talk to your spouse that way. Kids, don't mock your parents. Listen. Don't date that person. And what I found, what you found, is that that sound actually becomes quieter the more you disobey. That alarm is not as loud. Well, maybe God's okay with it now. As soon as you hear that conviction, as soon as you know, turn.
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1: Finally, my brethren, rejoice in the Lord. To write the same things to you, to me indeed, is not grievous, but for you it is safe. We need to be reminded. That's why you need to keep reading your Bible. Beware of dogs. Many of you didn't realize you had scripture on your garage wall. Beware of dogs. Beware of evil workers. Beware of the concision. And this is, he's going to deal with several different doctrinal errors that the church is encountering. And in this case, these are Jews who are claiming they believe in Christ, but they're saying you have to not only believe in Christ, but you also, as a Gentile, most who would not be, have to get circumcised. And so he's calling them basically sort of an annoying party that's evil workers because they're adding a work to the gospel. Do you have to be baptized to be saved? No. Should you? Well, yeah, well, why? Because Jesus commanded us to get baptized. But the thief on the cross wasn't. Well, maybe they took him down and did it. Doesn't say that. Doesn't say they did. Doesn't say they didn't. He was told he'll be with the Lord in paradise with no baptism. So in this case, they're adding a work of external circumcision. And so he is speaking of them in rather brutal terms. They're like gnawing dogs. They're doing an evil work. And beware the concision, literally the mutilation. For we are the circumcision which worship God in spirit and rejoice in Christ Jesus and have no confidence in the flesh. This is the change of heart, this real circumcision, the change of a heart when they believe in God. Though I might have confidence in the flesh, these guys come in, they say, hey, we're Jews. You know, we've been in the faith of Abraham, Isaac, and Jacob before you guys. We know what we're talking about. You need to be circumcised. So they're basically flexing from modern term with their so-called credentials. So now he meets it head on. Though I might have confidence in the flesh, if any other man thinketh that he hath, whereof he might trust in the flesh, these legalistic Judaizers, well, then I more. And of course, you're already waiting for me in Acts 22. Acts chapter 22. Paul, if you're familiar, was in the temple. He went back to bring alms. Trophimus was with him. Jews from the area of Turkey or Asia Minor accused him of bringing Trophimus past the dividing law that only Jews can pass to go worship, and a riot ensued. And as they were in the process of killing Paul, Lysias, the Roman commander, comes running down, breaks the whole thing up, grabs a hold of Paul, and as they're bringing him into the fortress Antonia, Paul asks if he could give a defense. And so chapter 22, he does exactly that. He said, men, brethren and fathers, this is a packed temple mount. Hear ye my defense, which I make now unto you. And when they heard that he spake in the Hebrew tongue to them, they kept the more silence. And he saith, I verily am a man, which am a Jew, born in Tarsus, a city of Cilicia. Yet I was brought up in this city at the feet of Gamaliel. Now, Paul asks if he could give a defense. And so chapter 22, he does exactly that. He

I call you a, let's see, I want to go to chapter 5 here for a minute. If I call you a rab, that means you're a teacher. If I call you a rabbi, that's my teacher, rabbi, my teacher. If we call you a rabban, that is a teacher of the nation. Gamaliel was a rabban. Most guys getting started, maybe a rab, maybe you notch it up to rabbi, he was a rabban. If you remember when the apostles had healed the man and they were brought before the Sanhedrin again, they were upset with them and they said God gives the Holy Spirit to those who obey him and they decided they want to go ahead and kill him. Remember that, Acts 5? Somebody stood up and stopped them. Who was it? The Rabban Gamaliel. Considered one of the most illustrious there, even some say the ruler of the Sanhedrin at times. He stood up and said, hey guys, slow down. You might be fighting against God. They were. So Paul, giving his credentials, said, I didn't just get educated in this city. I got educated at the feet of the Rabban, the top school, Gamaliel. He went on to defend himself there on the Temple Mount. I was taught according to the perfect manner of the law of the fathers, was zealous towards God as you all are this day. And I persecuted this way the followers of Jesus unto death, binding and delivering into prisons both men and women. And also the high priest doth bear me witness, and all the estate of the elders, from whom I also received letters unto the brethren. And I went to Damascus to bring them which were there bound unto Jerusalem to be punished. And it came to pass, as I made my journey and was come nigh to Damascus, about noon, suddenly there shone from heaven a great light round about me, and I fell to the ground. And I heard a voice saying unto me, Saul, Saul. Someday I'd like to hear how he did it. Why persecutest thou me? And I answered, well, who are you, Lord? And he said unto me, I am Jesus of Nazareth, whom thou persecutest. Oops. What do you know? He is alive. So back to Paul giving his credentials. You've learned that he sat at the top teacher, as far as we know at that time in Israel, Gamaliel. And so now with Philippians, he again giving his credentials compared to these false teachers. He said, though I might also have confidence in the flesh, if any other man thinks that he has whereof he might trust in the flesh, their credentials, I'm more. I was circumcised the eighth day of the stock of Israel, of the tribe of Benjamin. Now, Benjamin produced the first God-ordained king, King Saul. God told him to anoint one. So he's of the royal tribe, not just of Israel, the royal tribe, the first royal tribe of Benjamin, a Hebrew of the Hebrews. And you're thinking, what does that mean? He wasn't just a Jew who was scattered and only learned Greek because of Alexander the Great. He was a Jew who, even though he was born in Tarsus, was a Hebrew-speaking Jew, a Hebrew of the Hebrews, not a diluted culturally by Greco-Roman influence, a Hebrew of the Hebrews who sat at Gamaliel's feet. As touching the law, a Pharisee, we got to review for a minute. You have Sadducees and Pharisees. Sadducees do not believe in a resurrection. They really deny the idea of supernatural things. They don't think there's a final judgment, and pretty much this is all you get, which is why they're sad. Good. You remember. Head helps. The Pharisees believe there is a life to come. There is a resurrection. There are supernatural works of God. There are angels. There will be a day of judgment. And so the Pharisees, unlike the Sadducees, really did try to live not only the law of Moses, and that's 613 commandments. Forget the Big Ten this month, right? Not just 10 commandments, 613. But they also tried to keep the traditions of the elders. You might say, well, what's the difference? Well, you're not supposed to really work or travel on the Sabbath. The elders came up with a tradition, well, it's this many cubits. Or you're not supposed to work on the Sabbath, so the elders came up with the tradition. You know, you pick up one dried fig, you're okay, two or three, now you're doing a work. So you're in your kitchen trying to get a snack for the kids. And you're like, right? Just trying to keep the traditions. Pharisees kept the law and the traditions. The people didn't necessarily like them, but they respected what they were trying to do. In other words, extremely religious. So, eighth day, circumcised, stock of Israel, tribe of Benjamin, Hebrew of the Hebrews, as touching the law of Pharisee, if there's anybody who could earn it, it would be Paul. Concerning zeal for Judaism, persecuting the church, because he didn't yet understand that Jesus is the fulfillment of the law, the prophets and the Psalms. He had to meet him personally to get that one. But concerning zeal for Judaism, persecuting the church,
touching the righteousness which is in the law blameless. That is an external righteousness of I wash my hands a certain way, I do all this, all the traditions.

0: So if you could earn it, I'm your man, is what he's saying. Blameless. Did you know you'll meet a lot of righteous people? You try to share with them, like, well, I never murdered anybody. Well, thank you. On behalf of our society, thank you. Never raped anybody. Okay, committed adultery. Okay, great, great. You know, whatever. You can be a righteous person or a good man or woman and yet not be a saved man or woman. Because if anybody could earn it, it's Paul. Top student, top follower of the law. You can't get any better than this. It's concerning the law, I was blameless. But you still have sin. So what things were gained to me? My Judaism, my education, my position, a rising star within the Sanhedrin, the very direct student of the top guy, we think, at that time of the Sanhedrin. What things were gained to me? Those I counted lost for Christ. Let me translate. I had to reach past my religion to lay hold of Jesus. I had to reach past my Judaism to reach the risen Savior. You know, it's a shame because you meet people who are church. You say to them, so, you know, are you a Christian? Yeah, of course I'm a Christian. Why? Well, I go to church. Well, you should ask them when you're like Wegmans, are you groceries? You get the idea, right? All these righteous things, and yet he was lost. What things were gained to me, I counted lost for Christ. And yea, doubtless, I count all things but loss for the excellency of the knowledge of Christ Jesus my Lord, for whom I have suffered the loss of all things, and do count them but dung, as the idea of stuff you throw to the dogs, dung or scraps, that I might win Christ. Wait a second. What did he throw away? Probably a top spot in the Sanhedrin. If he really excelled, he might become the next Rabban in Gamaliel's place. That means he would be considered an illustrious rabbi. Everybody would want to know, and all that comes with it, and the place in society. Had he just played ball and stayed on the course that he was, he would have had quite the setup. But then he met Jesus. He realized he had to leave a legalistic Judaism to lay hold of the Savior. Because the law doesn't save you, it shows you you need a Savior. And so Jesus is the very end of the law, the completion of it. And so he was willing to just suffer the loss of standing, career path, community. Even today, believers who come to Christ in Israel, often they will be cut out socially, not invited to a bris, the circumcision of a child on the eighth day, or to a bat mitzvah or a bar mitzvah where they come of age. They don't get invited because they've come to Christ. It has a cost in many places. But what things were gained, I counted loss. You see, you can have it all and yet be horribly empty. You can have the corner office and all the other trappings that go with it and an amazing salary, and yet in your heart, you started that journey and you worked hard and you fought your way to the top, and you got to the top and you found you were just as empty at the top as you were when you started. And here you thought when you reached the top, you would find this great sense of fulfillment and purpose and all that. And yet the more you tried to find some way to leave your thumbprint on your generation, you find you're just incredibly empty. So, yet doubtless I count all things but loss for the excellency of the knowledge of Christ Jesus my Lord, for whom I have suffered the loss of all things, at least his career path, and do count them but dung, that I may win Christ, and be found in him, not in the law, not with self-righteousness, be found in him in a relationship with him, not having my own righteousness, which is of the law, but that which is through the faith of Christ, the righteousness which is of God by faith. The righteousness which you receive by God from faith is a righteousness that saves you from your sins. The righteousness you have in a law is you're covered until you break it. Once you break it, you need a sacrifice. Once you sacrifice, you're covered temporarily till you break it. How many understand the idea of perhaps doing things you shouldn't and doing them more than once? Anybody want to raise a hand, be honest? No? Two, four, the rest of you. What did Abraham have? Did he have a righteousness of the law? Past Christ. Yeah, Abraham's about 2000 BC. Yeah, Moses gets the law around 1446 BC. Yeah, difference about 560 years, so he doesn't have it. You're right. But he had faith. Faith. Trusting God will take care of you and forgive your sins. Abraham believed God. It was accounted to him for righteousness that comes from God, not your own so-called religious behavior. The righteousness which is of God by faith. He goes on, verse 10, that I may know him. Not a religious system, not a better way of living. That I may know him, God who took on human flesh and died for you and for me. That I may know him. And the power of his resurrection and the fellowship of his sufferings. Interesting, the power of his resurrection. Jesus paid for sin. What are the wages of sin? Death. What happened to Adam and Eve? As soon as they disobeyed, death entered the world, and eventually they died. Adam made it to 930, pretty good, but died. And everybody from Adam has died. Why? Because they're born with a sin nature inherited from Adam and Eve. That's why you don't have to teach your kids to lie. It's inherent. It's a flaw in the operating system. And for those techies, it's a defect in the firmware that entered when they disobeyed God. So the power of the resurrection is not only... Well, let me ask you a question. Do you know in the Bible there are people who are raised from the dead, both Old and New Testament? How many are aware of that? Fine. Who is the first one to be resurrected from the dead? Jesus. In fact, 1 Corinthians 15 tells us he's the first fruits of the resurrection. You're thinking, it's early, what's the difference? To be raised from the dead means you will probably, you will, die again. To be resurrected from the dead means you have been raised from the dead never to die again. And he is the first one resurrected, never to die again. Prove it. Well, who did Paul see on the road to Damascus? And did it impact his life? Yeah, he threw away his whole career path to follow the resurrected Christ, who he saw with his own eyes. And then went blind for 3 days. But let's not get lost in the details. Jesus is the first fruits of the resurrection. For those of us who trust in him by faith, we have promised, been promised not only a life now where he indwells us and gives us that sense of his presence and fills that hole, but we've been promised a life that is to come where we're with him for eternity future. You got to weigh that out from it. You might get 60, 70, 80, 100, 120 years eternity. Some people apparently with Social Security still at like 150 now, we learned. Funny, we never see them in the Hallmark moment. But that's different than eternity. You have eternity ahead of you. Well, I don't subscribe to that. Oh, so you're a Sadducee. Yet Jesus rose from the dead. That I might know the power of his resurrection. Here's one of the ways when you receive Christ as your Savior in your heart by faith, you begin to experience that power. Things you used to say, you now realize you shouldn't say. I shouldn't say that. That's not nice. Worse, or even misusing his name. God begins to show you the power of his resurrection. He begins to convict you and give you the desire to surrender to him. Drinking has had control of your life, or anger, or drug use, or prescription meds, or whatever it may be, and all of a sudden you find God just saying, you don't need that. You don't need that. Stop that. And you find you're like, I can't, Lord, I need your help. And he helps you, and he begins to take the things out of your life that were destroying you, whether your bitterness, your anger, your unforgiveness, your attitude, whatever it is, and he begins to make you more like him. And people around you start to notice. They're like, you seem happy. You're not like the rest of us anymore. What happened? I met Jesus. I'm going to heaven, man. And I'm not alone until I get there. The power of the resurrection is the power of God that comes into your life when you ask Jesus to forgive you and begins to change you from where he found you to what he wants you to be and why he put you here in the first place. That I may know him. Not a religious system, a relationship. That I may know him and the power of his resurrection and the fellowship of his sufferings. How many of you couldn't wait this morning to learn about how you can have the fellowship of his sufferings? That sounds awesome. Let's start on Monday. Jesus was despised and rejected of men. People ask you what you believe. You start telling about your faith, and there are times you get rejected or despised. Oh, here comes a religious guy. How about what we learned about Japan? You receive Christ, and your family wants to push you out of the house. There are different places in the world. To receive Christ means you're probably going to prison or you're going to pay with your life. Well, then why on earth would they make the decision? Because once you realize the Spirit of God's in you, how can you deny He's filled your heart? They just can't. Can't deny Him. He's changed me. The power of His resurrection and the fellowship of His suffering shows up in our lives in different ways. Being made conformable unto His death, a life surrendered to God. He came and surrendered His life to pay for our sins. He had no sin of His own. He bore our sins. Having received Him in our hearts by faith, as we were talking about last week, those who will lose their lives for His sake will find them. Even this idea of, okay, Lord, You paid for me. What do You want to do? You know, He has you here in this place and space and time for a reason. He has people around you in this place and space and time that God wants to invite to go to be with Him in eternity, to give them peace now, that overwhelming sense of His presence, and invite them to be with Him in the kingdom of God. That's our job. So verse 11, he goes on, he says, if by any means I might attain unto the resurrection of the dead. Wait a second, didn't you just say he knew the power of the resurrection? How many of you know there's going to be a resurrection? Well, you just told us a little while ago. Okay, fine, but how many of you knew before I told you, 9:15? Okay, great. Another question. How many say the wicked do not get resurrected? It's okay. You're not in trouble if you do it. Just raise your hand. That's your thought. Okay. How many say only the righteous get resurrected? Okay. That's fine too. It's all good. How many say everybody gets resurrected? I agree with you. Less hands, a lot of timidity here in the second service. You think like somebody's got a stick. Wrong answer. It's waiting for you people. Come on. Sheep up. Everyone's going to be resurrected. We know that, and we're not apostles. Well, how do you know that? Okay, Daniel chapter 12, let's point it out to you for a second, because this has relevance to our verse. Daniel chapter 12, you hit Ezekiel, go right. Daniel chapter 12, last chapter of his book. While you're getting there, I'll give you a little context. At that time, shall Michael stand up, the great prince which standeth for the children of your people Israel. And there shall be, it hasn't come yet, but it's on the horizon, there shall be a time of trouble, such as never was since there was a nation. Even to that same time, and at that time, thy people Israel shall be delivered, everyone that shall be found written in the book. Hey, let that sink in. There's a book. Verse 2 is what I'm after. Many of them that sleep in the dust of the earth shall awake. There's the resurrection. Note the order. Some to everlasting life, first, and some to shame and everlasting contempt, second. Everybody got it? Good. Go to John chapter 5. Jesus weighs in on this subject. And I would ask you to pay close attention to the order of operations once again. He says in verse 25, verily, verily, I say unto you, the hour is coming and now is, when the dead shall hear the voice of the Son of God, and they that hear shall live. For as the Father has life in himself, so hath he given to the Son to have life in himself. And he hath given him authority to execute judgment also, because he is the one in Daniel chapter 7 in the vision who rules the nations with a rod of iron. Translating for those who don't know the title, the Son of Man. Marvel not at this, verse 28, for the hour is coming in which all that are in the graves shall hear his voice, and shall come forth they that have done good unto the resurrection of life, note the order again, they that have done evil unto the resurrection of damnation. Question, which one sounds better? How many go with option one, resurrection of life? So how do I get there? You accept the one who rose from the dead as your Savior. What good must I do that we might work the works of God? Jesus answered, this is the work of God, that you believe on him whom he sent. What is the ultimate rejection? That God took on human flesh, lived a sinless life, died in your place, rose again to prove it, and that death and life and resurrection of Jesus changed your calendar, and yet you refused to open your heart to him. That's condemnation. Well, before you think I got this all on my own, 1 Corinthians 15, Paul writing about it, he's got to know, and that'll help us with our verse. 1 Corinthians 15:51, 1551, in case you want to find it later. Behold, I show you a mystery. We will not all sleep or die, but we will all be changed in a moment, the twinkling of an eye, at the last trump. For the trumpet shall sound, and the dead shall be raised incorruptible. We shall be changed, those who are still alive. For this corruptible must put on incorruption. This mortal, subject to death, must put on immortality, deathlessness. So when this corruptible shall put on incorruption, and this mortal shall put on immortality, then shall be brought to pass the saying that is written, death is swallowed up in victory. O death, where is thy sting? O grave, where is thy victory? The sting of death is sin, because what are the wages of sin? Death. And the strength of sin is the law. It reveals sin. Don't covet. Oh, I'm busted. But thanks be to God, which giveth us the victory through our Lord Jesus Christ. So therefore, my beloved brethren, be steadfast, unmovable, always abounding in the work of the Lord, for as much as you know that your labor is not in vain in the Lord, inviting people to heaven.
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0: What if the mystery of the tabernacle reveals why so many believers feel distant from God? 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
3: Listen to this. Getting more stuff will not bring happiness or contentment. One psychologist has done a lot of study on what actually brings contentment, said, and I quote, "If people shoot for a certain level of affluence, thinking it will make them happy, they find that on reaching it, they become very quickly habituated. And at that point, they start hankering for the next level of income, property, or good health," end quote. Jim Carrey, very successful actor, made this statement, and I quote, "I think everyone should get rich and famous and do everything they ever dreamed of so they can see it's not the answer. But we think it's that next thing. If I just get this next thing, if I get this cool car, or if I try this drug, or if I have this fling, or no, contentment does not come from what you have. Contentment comes from who you know. And the who I'm talking about is Jesus Christ. If you know him, you will find the contentment you seek in life. Come to him and believe. The Bible says, today is a day of salvation. You'll find that peace you've been looking for. You'll find that happiness you have been seeking for your entire life. And best of all, you can know with certainty that when you die, you will go to heaven. Don't put this off. Do it.
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4: Turn with me, please, to Jude, verses 5, 6, and 7, three verses. Though you already know this, I want to remind you that the Lord delivered his people out of Egypt, but later destroyed those who did not believe. And the angels who did not keep their positions of authority and abandoned their own home, these he kept in darkness bound with everlasting chains for judgment day to come, the great day. In similar way, Sodom and Gomorrah and the surrounding towns, they gave themselves up to sexual immorality and perversion. They serve as an example for those who suffer the punishment of eternal fire. In these three short verses, Jude gives us three kinds of examples that warn us against apathy. Please hear me right on this one. It's very important. While God will severely judge the false teachers and the false preachers, while God will severely judge those who caused others to stumble, while God severely will judge those deceivers who have deceived us, yet, listen carefully, it is the believer's apathy that God is deeply concerned about. Why? Because they risk the loss of three things, according to the Word of God. The loss of three things. First, they'll lose their power for victory. Secondly, they'll lose their position. And thirdly, they'll lose their privilege. Now, before I get to those three losses, I want to emphasize the fact that Jude knows that the believers know. There's nothing like knowing what others know. He knows what they know, that they all know these biblical historical truths in the scripture. Verse 5, he says, you already know this. You already know this. So he's preaching to the choir. Some time ago, somebody said to me, he said, Michael, you're preaching to the choir. I said, absolutely, but the choir may need to know and be reminded. Amen. Why? Because the problem is not knowledge. The problem is the apathy in neglecting to apply this knowledge into our lives. That's the problem. Not knowledge, but the applying of the knowledge into our own lives. So all these three illustrations from history, as recorded in the Word of God, give us all a warning light, flashing warning light, every one of us, against apathy. What God did to the unbelieving Israelites, what God did to the rebellious angels, what God did to the perversion of Sodom and Gomorrah. They're all meant to be a warning for us. They're all meant to be a warning to the believers everywhere, all the time. What is this severe warning? It is this. Listen carefully. False teachers and false preachers can take us all the way to danger zones. False teachers and false preachers, those who have turned their backs on the infallibility of the Word of God, can take us all the way to the edge of the abyss. Therefore, be on your guard. Be on your guard. Watch. Watch. Watch out for the spirit of apathy. Now I look at these three examples from history. The first illustration that the Apostle Jude gives us is the unbelieving Israelites, which caused the entire community to miss out on the power for victory that God wants to give them and wanted to give them from the very beginning. They not only delayed the entire community entering into the promised land by 40 years, but they lost their power. Just to remind you, that the reason it is called the promised land is because it was promised. That's what it's promised. It's promised to Abraham and his descendants. Now, if I make you a promise, do you trust that I will keep my promise? But listen to me. I'm a fallen man. I'm a man with clay feet. I fumble and stumble. How much more significant should be us and they taking God at His promise, trusting Him completely? All of that the Israelites needed to do is literally walk across into the promised land and claim it and have victory and take it over because it was promised. Amen. Oh, but no. They formed a committee. They had to conduct a feasibility study. This is how good, I mean, it sounds really very impressive. Feasibility study. By the way, feasibility study is fine in the business world, but not when you're claiming the promise of God. You just walk over and take it. And so a committee of 12 was formed, and they're sent to spy the land of promise, and then they come back with a report, a divided report. 10 against 2. 10 basically brought what they called the majority reports. Those of you who are familiar with church politics, the majority report, and the 2 brought the minority report. Listen to me. Don't ever get impressed by the size of a church or the size of a crowd. God is not impressed by the size of the crowd. God is only impressed by obedience. The majority declared that the people in that promised land, they're bigger than us. They are more powerful than us. They are stronger than us. They are more sophisticated than us. They have more armament than us. And you feel like you want to say to them, wait a minute. Had these people not seen the hand of God in Egypt? Had they not seen the plagues in Egypt? Had they not seen what happened to Pharaoh's army? Have they not seen the parting of the Red Sea? Had they not seen the defeat of the Amalekites? Have they not seen the manna coming from heaven every day? Have they not seen the water gushing out of the rock? Have they not seen the deliverance of God? Have they not seen the cloud by day and the pillar of fire at night? Have they not seen that? What is the problem here? The problem is unbelief, distrust, doubt. So a lot of mega church pastors are bringing doubt on the Word of God. And so the people see their pastor used to preach the Word of God. Now they're denying the authenticity and the authority of the Word of God. So they follow all the way to the edge of the abyss. Apathy. Oh, beloved, listen to me. Here is what pains my heart and my head. Most often, the faithful get easily infected by the unfaithfulness, much more than the other way around. That's what gives me pain in my heart and in my head. The faithful get easily infected by the unfaithful much faster than the other way around. As a result of this, that generation of Israelites, that whole generation with the exception of two, died in the wilderness and lost the power of victory. Only two people, Joshua and Caleb, of that generation, were able to enter into the promised land. They were the only two of their whole generation who've experienced the power of God in victory into the promised land. Question: did the faithful believers suffer as a result of the people following these 10 guys? Did the whole community suffer? Yes! Believers experience secondhand suffering from sin just like secondhand smoke. When a member of a family sins or lives in disobedience, the whole family gets affected. When apostasy of the unfaithful always impacts the entire community of God. And that is why we must not even fellowship with the apostate. We must never be silent or give tacit approval to the apostates. We must run from them as far as we can. Why? Because you are in danger of losing your power and victory. Oh, listen to me, please. You may not lose your salvation. That's not what I'm saying. But you will most assuredly lose your power and victory. Apathy will not only cause you the loss of power with God, secondly, apathy will cause you the loss of your position. Don't ever forget that Satan had the most lofty position there is, next to God. He was in the presence of the Most High God. He was called Lucifer, from which we get the word Lucifite, or a bright light, or dazzling light. Oh, but pride got hold of him. Pride got hold of him. Pride set in. Pride filled him. And as a result, he was thrown out of heaven into a dark pit from where he now operates. He and his demons right now are being prepared and bound for the lake of fire. As I often tell you, that as far as the believers are concerned, listen carefully, as far as the children of light are concerned, as far as the disciples of Jesus are concerned, Satan has no power over you unless you hand it to him.
5: That's right. Amen.
4: Yeah. I'll be talking more about this, specifically about how the Archangel Michael, in the next message, when he got in dispute with Satan, he didn't even take his own powerful authority as the archangel, but he said, "The Lord rebuke you, Satan." I'm talking more about this in the next message. When Satan was thrown out of heaven, he managed to deceive one-third angelic being into his folly of trying to conduct a coup d'etat against God and take his place. One-third of the angelic being lost their lofty position. Every day, it seems, or every week at least, we're hearing of some well-known pastors, well-known preachers, well-known theologians who have lost their lofty position because of apathy and indiscretion. Of course, we only know about the famous ones. We don't know all the other ones that we never hear about because we don't know. Or think about the believers in the pews across the country and across the world who are constantly losing their lofty position. Again, I'm not saying losing salvation, but lofty position. But it all begins with apathy. Please, trust me, it all begins with apathy. It all begins with the decision not to contend for the faith once delivered. And when they refuse to stand up for the truth out of fear, whatever form of fear it may be, oh, beloved, listen. Sitting on the fence is a position. Sitting on the fence is taking a stand. Not saying a word in the face of false teaching and false preaching is taking a stand. Not helping people to flee from deception is taking a stand. Not correcting false teaching and false doctrine is taking a stand. When we apathetically say, somebody else will do it, somebody else will act, somebody else will stand up, somebody else will speak up, somebody else is going to contend for the faith, somebody else will defend the truth, that may cause you the loss of your lofty position. Apathy puts us in danger of losing our power with God. Apathy puts us in danger of losing our lofty position. Thirdly, apathy puts us in danger of losing our privilege. Our privilege. In fact, if you look up the word privilege, you discover it has several meanings. It could mean favored place, exceptional place, virtuous place. Jude, in his urgent attempt to warn believers against apathy, he is giving us example after example after example of the price that is paid when the faithful become apathetic. Verse 7. In a similar way, Sodom and Gomorrah and the surrounding towns, they gave themselves up to sexual immorality and perversion. They served as an example of those who suffer the punishment of eternal fire. Lot, he was Abraham's nephew. And the Bible gives us three stages of Lot. Three stages. First of all, the Bible said Lot looked towards Sodom. Oh, the Big Apple. It's so attractive. Oh, the people there must be really happy because they're free. And he looked towards Sodom. The next thing you read in the scripture, it said, Lot pitched his tent just outside of Sodom. And then the third stage, and you look in the scripture and you see it, you find Lot inside Sodom, inside. See, that's how this regression from the faith starts. Trust me, I've been through that when I ran away from the Lord. It starts first with apathy. And then you end up with saying, well, if you can't beat them, join them. Remember this. Lot's uncle Abraham was up there praying for Lot and his family. Uncle Abraham was interceding on their behalf. Uncle Abraham was petitioning God on their behalf. But their apathy led Lot and his family to keep their mouth shut, to keep quiet. Their apathy led them to wink at perversion. Their apathy led them not just to love people, but love sin. 2 Peter 2:7, memorize it. 2 Peter 2:7. Lot was distressed. He was distressed. In fact, I love the old translation. The King James says, he was vexed. I love that word. He was vexed. He was vexed by living among perverted and lewd people. End of quote. And yet, his vexing, his distress, was not enough for him to run. The Sodomites were inflamed with sexual passions, so much so that they wanted to sodomize the two heavenly angels that came from heaven to deliver Lot and his family. Obviously, they did not know, or even if they did know, they were heavenly beings. They probably thought they were ordinary men. Oh, beloved, listen to me. Apathy will cause believer a whole lot of stress, especially when they tolerate what God calls sin. And by the way, that's any sin. Any sin. Sin is not what the government declares as sin. Sin is not what Pastor Smell Fungus declare as sin. And not just because something is legal, that it means not sin. Sin is sin, no matter who approves of it. And the reason the moral fabric of our society is fraying and unraveling is because we have decided it is up to us what to call sin and what not to call sin. The Bible defines sin. Why do we have to redefine it? The Bible also defines what liberty is. And it's not liberty to sin, but it's liberty not to sin. Amen. Therefore, faithful believers must shout it from the rooftop that Christ alone, in Him alone, is the forgiveness of sin and the healing from all sins. Hallelujah. Christ alone, in Christ alone, is deliverance from all sins. In Christ alone, there is a new life of overcoming sin. In Christ alone, there is victory over temptation and sin.
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5: Well, my family came to America from Iran in 1972. I was only a year old. They came here for school. My family, they finished high school and went to college here. And they eventually decided to stay here. And when I was about 11, my mom, she was always religious, but she became very religious as far as the Muslim faith. That's when she started to cover herself, wear the veil, and that was enforced. The prayers were enforced. We would go to the Friday night prayers and the mosques, and everything just changed overnight. It was very difficult because my family, my mother, my parents would force it on me. I just knew that was not for me. I didn't know who Jesus was. I didn't know nothing. I have a long commute to work, and I always listen to the news. And one day I said, I'm tired of listening to the news. So I just flipped through the AM station, and that was the first time, almost 2 years ago, I listened to Leading the Way. I do recall just being blown away. I forgot I was in traffic. I forgot I was even in my car. The first thing that really got me with Dr. Michael Youssef was his passion. The way he said his messages, the way he conveyed it. Then you start listening to his messages. It was pure truth. And he gives you so much hope. I wouldn't have made my decision. I know I wouldn't have made any decision to convert if it wasn't for Leading the Way. Absolutely not.
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17: 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They cannot forgive sin. They cannot heal a marriage or comfort a grieving parent. There's only one God and only one Lord. Whatever you have made into a substitute will fail. Run back to the Father through Jesus Christ the Lord.

0: It's amazing to consider how many hobbies here in America we have turned into idols. Yet, as Pastor Flavio Carvalho just mentioned, they are impotent and absolutely useless when it comes to the serious issues of life. Only the true God exists. Life in Christ with Pastor Flavio Carvalho. We're in 1 Corinthians chapter 8. Join us, won't you? And be encouraged in Christ.
1: For 2 days now, we have been walking through 1 Corinthians 8 together. We have framed the question, meat offered to idols and the conscience of the believer. We have seen Paul's principle, love comes before knowledge. Today, Paul lays the doctrinal foundation. Listen to 1 Corinthians 8, verses 4 through 6 in the Contemporary English Version, where Paul says, "Even though food is offered to idols, we know that none of the idols in this world are alive. After all, there's only one God. Many things in heaven and on earth are called gods and lords, but none of them really are gods or lords. We have only one God, and He is the Father. He created everything, and we live for Him. Jesus Christ is our only Lord. Everything was made by Him, and by Him, life was given to us." What a precious passage. Beloved, hear that doctrine. There's only one God. The idols of Corinth, the idols of any age, including your own, are nothing. They are wood and stone and imagination dressed up in superstition. The only God who exists is the God of Abraham, Isaac, and Jacob, the God of the Bible, the Father of our Lord Jesus Christ. And Jesus is the only Lord. Through Him, all things were made. Through Him, life itself was given to us. This is one of the great Christological declarations of the entire New Testament. Paul puts the Father and the Son in a single confession. There's one God, the Father, from whom all things are. There's one Lord, Jesus Christ, through whom all things are. This is the same affirmation we sing in the great creeds of the church. This is what believers have died for. There's only one God, and Jesus is His Lord. So, technically, the Corinthian Christians who said the meat is just meat, they had a point. The idol does not really transform the meat. The idol does not really exist as a God at all. From a pure knowledge standpoint, the believer is free to eat. And the Jerusalem Council, recorded in Acts 15, had wrestled with this very same question. The apostles asked Gentile believers to abstain from foods sacrificed to idols, from blood, from strangled animals, and from sexual immorality. A pastoral compromise meant to keep peace in the early church.

engage with these things? Can a Christian benefit from a culture that bows to idols? Paul's doctrine cuts both ways. On one hand, the idols are not real. They're not gods. They cannot ultimately hurt the Christian who knows the truth. Your job can pay your bills without owning your soul. Your bank account can grow without becoming your God. You can vote and engage in civic life without bowing your knee to a politician or a political movement. The idols are nothing in themselves. On the other hand, the idols cannot save you. They cannot give you peace. They cannot forgive sin. They cannot heal a marriage or comfort a grieving parent. There's only one God and only one Lord. Whatever you have made into a substitute will fail. Run back to the Father through Jesus Christ the Lord. Let me anchor this confession in a larger arc of Scripture. Long before Paul wrote 1 Corinthians 8, Moses wrote in Deuteronomy 6, "Hear, O Israel, the Lord our God, the Lord is one." Jewish believers recited that sentence called the Shema every morning and every evening. It was the bedrock of their faith. When Paul comes along and writes, "There's only one God, and He is the Father, Jesus Christ is our only Lord," he's taking the Shema and weaving Jesus into it. That's staggering. The God of Israel and the Lord Jesus Christ are not two different deities. They are the one God revealed in His fullness. The early church grasped this, and it cost many of them their lives. Now, apply this to our age. American Christians live in a culture that says all paths lead to God, but that's not what the Bible says. The Bible says there's only one God, and He has revealed Himself in His Son, Jesus of Nazareth. Jesus said in John 14, "I am the way, I am the truth, I am the life. No one comes to the Father except through Me." That's not arrogance. That is the testimony of the one true God about Himself. And love for our neighbor demands that we tell our neighbor the truth, kindly, clearly, and persistently. And one more pastoral word. If you have been worshiping an idol, money, sex, career, family, comfort, image, political tribe, you do not need to despair. The Corinthians, many of them, had come out of a pagan temple, and the Lord brought them out, and He will also bring you out. Confess your idol to Him today. Renounce it. Turn back to the one true God through Jesus Christ, His Son, our Lord. He is a faithful Father, and He will receive you. So, here's your takeaway. 1. Name the idols of your culture by their right name. Money, sex, power, pride, comfort, tribe, image. 2. Confess any allegiance you have given to them and renew your confession that there's only one God and that Jesus Christ is God's salvation, the Messiah, the Lord. 3. This week, live like someone who actually believes only one God is on the throne, and resist the small daily compromises that bow your knee to lesser things. And friends, listen. Jesus is not just looking for fans, He's looking for followers. He's not just a Savior to be admired, He is the Lord to be obeyed. If you have never given Him both halves of your life, never received Him as Savior, and never surrendered to Him as Lord, today is the day. Would you pray with me? Lord Jesus, I'm a sinner. I trust You as my Savior, who died for me and rose again. I surrender to You as my Lord. Have all of me from this moment forward. Lead my life. In Your name I pray. Amen. If you pray that prayer, welcome to the family of God. Would you tell someone that you made this commitment today?
and find a Bible-believing, Spirit-filled

0: Church. If you need help in that, contact us. We will be glad to connect you with a local church and begin your walk with Christ today. This is Life in Christ, and tomorrow we will look at one of the most pastoral passages in all of Paul's letters, what we owe to the weaker brother and the wounded conscience. Until then, God bless you. In today's Legal Corner, let's talk about the free exercise clause in your right to speak of Christ in the American public square. The First Amendment guarantees, among other things, the free exercise of religion. This is not just freedom of belief in the privacy of your own mind. It's freedom of religious practice in the public arenas of American life, the workplace, the school, the courthouse, the public square. The Supreme Court has spent two centuries defining and defending that right. In recent years, the court has issued a series of decisions that strengthen the believer's right to live and speak as a Christian. In Kennedy v. Bremerton in 2022, the court protected a high school football coach who knelt to pray at midfield after the game. In 303 Creative v. Ellenis in 2023, the court protected a Christian website designer from being compelled to create messages contrary to her convictions. In Tenzin v. Tenver, the court allowed federal officials to be sued personally when they violated religious freedom. Each ruling reaffirms that in America, you do not leave your faith at the door when you enter the public square. Beloved, that matters because Paul writes in 1 Corinthians 8 that there's only one God and that Jesus Christ is his Lord. That confession is not private opinion. It is a public truth, and the Constitution of the United States gives you the right to confess it publicly. Practical counsel for one and all. Do not silence yourself in the workplace, in the school, or in your neighborhood. Share the gospel kindly and clearly. Live the Christian life in plain sight. If your free exercise rights are violated, contact a Christian legal organization for help. And remember, every public confession of Christ is an act of worship and an act of love for your neighbor who needs to hear it.
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7: Let us run with endurance the race that is set before us. 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Many people try to satisfy themselves with things that only make finding satisfaction more elusive. But the believer in Christ has a new life with new desires. Today, more reasons why Christians are indeed children of an awesome God. Stay with us. From the Moody Church in Chicago, this is Running to Win with Dr. Erwin Lutzer, whose clear teaching helps us make it across the finish line. Today, we continue a series from Romans chapter 8 on the blessings we've been given as children of an awesome God. We're learning that we have a divine calling, one that frees us from the tyranny of sin.
8: We go to church so that we might learn how to be in Christ and to grow in Christ, but simply going to church doesn't do it. It would be like a tiger who wakes up some morning and says, from now on, I'm not going to love meat anymore. I am going to decide that I am going to love hay. And so he wakes up saying, why can't I love hay? His nature won't let him love it. The only way a tiger can love hay is if you changed his nature, his very nature as a tiger, and turned him into a calf. Now he can love hay. You cannot set your mind on the things of the Spirit if you're still in the flesh. What does Paul say? It cannot be done. It just can't be. And going to church in itself doesn't do it. There was an evangelist back in the 1920s whose name was Billy Sunday. Billy Sunday played for the Chicago White Sox and he became an evangelist, and he loved to hop around. I have in my study a letter sent to me by a woman who was here shortly after the church was dedicated, where Billy Sunday preached, and apparently he hopped from this platform to the other platform by not using the stairs. He was very active in his preaching. And his funeral was here, by the way. But Billy Sunday used to say that going to church will no more make you a Christian than pushing a wheelbarrow into a garage will make it into a car. And that's right. You don't change the nature of a wheelbarrow because it's in the garage. Something has to happen within you. If any man be in Christ, he is a new creation, the Apostle Paul says. So we have a brand new identity. We are in Christ, and we're going to study what that means in the rest of this wonderful transforming chapter. We have a brand new focus. We begin now to focus on the things of the Spirit and not just the things of the flesh. But we also have a new companion. The Apostle Paul, I think, uses the word Holy Spirit or Spirit about 15 or 20 times in this chapter. But let's be introduced to him this morning very, very briefly. You'll notice he says in verse 9, you, however, are not in the flesh, but in the Spirit, if in fact the Spirit of God dwells in you. Anyone who does not have the Spirit of Christ doesn't belong to him. Spirit of Christ, of course, is the Holy Spirit. But if Christ is in you, although the body is dead because of sin, you'll notice he doesn't say flesh. You remember I told you that when you read this chapter, you're overwhelmed by its accuracy? Paul says the body is dead because of sin, but the Spirit is life. Here's the thing. When you receive Christ as Savior, your spirit is renewed. That's why it can go to heaven even though your body goes to the grave. But the body is not renewed. You die of cancer, you die of old age, you die of 100 different ways. The body is not renewed. But the Spirit is renewed. But the Holy Spirit who renews your spirit is the same Holy Spirit who will someday quicken or raise your body from the dead. The Spirit is life because of righteousness. Verse 11, if the Spirit of him who raised Jesus from the dead dwells in you, he who raised Christ from the dead will also give life to your mortal bodies, you see. He's talking about the fact that Jesus was raised, your body will be raised. Because even after you accept Christ, your body still is full of disease and old age and all those other things that lead you to the grave. But your spirit within is renewed. If any man be in Christ, he is a new creation. Well, as I told you last week, I always find so much more to say than time to say it. But I would like to give you some summary statements that we'll leave here that will make us today invigorated and given hope. Very quickly, first, being in Christ means that we are in a world, in a sphere of safety, of security, and there is no condemnation from God. Wow. Remember this, Noah, when he went into the ark, God, the Bible says, closed the door. Why did God close the door? Why didn't he just say, hey, Noah, look, when you got the whole thing built, turn out the lights and close the door behind you. God did it. God says, this is a door that's locked from the outside. This is a door that you can't get out of. This is a door that is secure. And with all those who are in the ark, there is no judgment, no final judgment, no condemnation. And I will close the door to make sure it is there. Some of you are believers, but you're struggling with the whole issue of assurance. That'll be dealt with also today somewhat and in future messages. What it's also going to mean, this business of being in Christ, it's just going to boggle our minds. We're going to discover that all the wealth that Jesus has is ours. And not only that, the same love that the Father has for the Son, he loves us with the same love because we are in Christ. Safety, security, certainty, and it'll carry you all the way to heaven. Second, to be in Christ is the answer to guilt. You see, there is therefore now no condemnation. Now, we condemn ourselves. As I mentioned, as Christians, we sometimes have to deeply repent, but we do so within the ark, so to speak. There is no condemnation to them which are in Christ. God has legally acquitted us of all of the crimes that we've committed against him. And much of the condemnation is brought on by ourselves. Satan loves to use our memories. He says, Abraham, remember the lie that you told. And he says, David, you remember Bathsheba? And he says, Peter, do you remember the rooster? And he says to Paul, you remember you were consenting to the death of Stephen, remember that? And he says to a young mother today, remember that abortion. And to a man, remember the marriage you wrecked. My friend, after we've done all that we can to ask forgiveness of those whom we have wronged, after we've done all that we can and admitted our own sins, specifically in God's presence within the ark, there comes a time when we simply have to say, God's grace is greater than our sins, and there is no condemnation to them who are in Christ Jesus. Wow. Finally, would you remember that the gospel is really God's ability to take something evil and in return give us something good. What is the gospel? The gospel is simply to say, Jesus, as Luther did, Jesus, I am thy sin, and thou art my righteousness. That's the gospel. I today am Jesus Christ's sin, but he is my righteousness. You say, well, Pastor Luther, how do we get into Christ? You described in Adam, in Christ. How do we do it? Well, in the newspaper a couple of years ago, there was an article by a man by the name of Bill, who was 67 years old. Interesting age, 67 years old. He has given more than 100 pints of blood in his lifetime. Sure, he saved the lives of many, many people because of his generosity. Somebody said, why did you do it? He said these words, and I'll quote him directly. When that final whistle blows and God asks, what did you do? I'll say, well, I gave 100 pints of blood. And then he said with a bit of a laugh, that ought to get me in. Tragic. He's trusting the wrong blood. This morning I could hardly hold back the tears as I read in Romans 5 and reminded myself of these words. Having been justified by his blood, we are saved from wrath through him. The blood of Christ, symbolizing, of course, his death for us and the sacrifice he made. We are justified by that blood. You know, sometimes when soloists and musicians write songs, they are inspired. Maybe not like the Bible is, but what inspiration came upon Charles Wesley when he wrote these amazing words? And can it be that I should gain an interest in my Savior's blood? Died he for me who caused his pain, for me who him to death pursued? Amazing love, how can it be that thou, my God, shouldst die for me? And then the last stanza is, no condemnation now I dread. Jesus and all in him is mine, alive in him my living head, and clothed in righteousness divine. Two categories of people are going to be singing this hymn in just a moment. Those of you who have trusted Christ, I pray that you will sing it with a sense of worship, enthusiasm, and joy, the likes of which maybe you've not had in a long while. Those of you who have never trusted Christ as Savior, why don't you sing it as your prayer and say, I receive the Christ about whom I sing. I trust him. I trust his sacrifice that I might be in Christ, for there is no condemnation to them who are in Christ. I can't help but speak to the person who's listened to this who has never received Christ, or you are a believer but you've never entered into the cleansing of the conscience and the recognition that in Christ there is no condemnation. I'm holding in my hands a resource we're making available for you. It's entitled The Pursuit of Holiness by Jerry Bridges. And I'll tell you that this book will help you bridge the gap between that which we already have in Christ and experiencing this. It will be a blessing to you. Right now, take advantage of this offer.
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13: Mercy is God withholding something that you do deserve. Being justified freely by His grace through the redemption that is in Christ Jesus. Let's go over to chapter 5. Verse 9, much more than being now justified by His blood, we shall be saved from wrath through Him, the Lord Jesus Christ. So this justification is crucial. It is the reason why you have eternal life. It is the reason why you could never, ever lose your salvation. And it all comes back to a clear understanding of the gospel itself. Something has to take place when you stand before God, where you stand before Him perfect. Perfect. That's His requirement. Because according to the Word of God, if you offend in one point in the law, you are guilty of You need to be able to stand before the Creator of the universe perfect. Problem is, none of us are. God knows that. And yet He's not willing that any should perish. Remember, we have to deal with three key attributes of God when it comes to justification for it to take place. The most talked about attribute of God in the Bible would be what? Who can tell me? What's the most talked about attribute of God in the Bible? Love? Nope. Like third on the list, actually. Nope, not grace. Holiness. Holiness. It's the most dominant characteristic of God that's brought up in Scripture. So He's holy. It's who He is. He's not changing that. It's not possible. But He's also something else, the Bible tells us. Not only is He holy, it's who He is. He's just. It's who He is. He's holy. He's just. But that's not all that He is either. The Bible tells us that God Almighty is something else. He's love. Now, through His love, He's not willing that any should perish, but that all should come to repentance. But His love will never and cannot, it would not be right, He would not be God, cannot override His justice or His holiness. Something has to take place if He's going to redeem mankind that satisfies all three of who God is. His holiness, His justice, and His love. So guess what He did? He became a man. He took on this flesh. He became a man. And you know what He did as a man? In the life that He lived, He fulfilled the holiness. He lived as a man, perfect and without sin. Holiness was met as a man. A man who walked on this earth, flesh and blood. And He fulfilled the law of God through His life. He was perfect. The only one, it's not Mary, it's not other saints, there's only been one person on this earth that has never broken the law of God. And that is the Lord Jesus Christ, God in the flesh. That is it. He is the only one who could go to the judgment and the Father could declare, I find no fault. He is innocent. The holiness was satisfied through his life. Understand, the life that he lived is going to be just as important as the death that he died. Because it didn't stop there. Something also had to satisfy the justice. Him living as a man on this earth and fulfilling the law put Jesus Christ in a place now to be able to satisfy a just God in order to redeem mankind. 2 Corinthians 5:21. Let's turn there. 2 Corinthians chapter 5 and verse 21. Absolutely love this verse. It is teaching us what took place on Calvary. For he hath made him to be sin for us, who knew no sin, that we might be made the righteousness of God in him. Now, when we read in Romans chapter 3 and Romans chapter 5, we are justified by his blood, by his death on the cross, the blood that was shed. So what's it all talking about here? 2 Corinthians 5:21, let's put it all together. When he was on the cross, he was satisfying the justice of God for the sins of mankind. That had to be satisfied. He could not just say, see, our view of salvation is like this. If I just tell God I'm sorry, God will forgive me. You have bad theology. You're not understanding how that works in 1 John 1:9. You have to understand what is taking place in order for God to forgive all of sin. In order to justify man, what happened was when Jesus Christ, as a man, God in the flesh, lived that perfect life, he then became your substitute in judgment. He took your place in court. He was in your stead. He represented you. And God took him and placed your sin upon him. God hath made him to be sin for us. And he judged him as that. As I was studying this, I came across this quote. Think about this statement for a second. I don't know who said it. It said, if anyone is ever to be kept out of heaven for my sin, it would be Jesus. Now, he's not going to be because he defeated death and rose again. But the context of that was dealing with our sins being placed upon Jesus Christ. He stood in my place. He became sin for me. And God judged him accordingly. That's why the death was so horrific. He was satisfying the justice of a holy God for the sins of mankind. And when it was done on this side, Jesus cried out, "It is finished." It wasn't just started. It wasn't just enough for it. It was finished. Hell didn't hold him. Because he wasn't just a man. He was God. And after 3 days and three nights, he rose again from the grave. He defeated the payment, the penalty, the wages from that justice of sin. You will never leave hell. When you're in the lake of fire, you're not God. You're not coming out. Because he was God, he was able to take the justice and the judgment. The condemnation was upon himself. But then because he was God, he was able to defeat the wages of sin and rise again from the dead. And that transaction is what enables God to justify you. To make it look like just as if you have never sinned. You understand that? Never sin. When he died for me, his righteousness was placed upon me. It was as if I lived that holy life for 30-some years. As if I did that. And at the same time, he took all of my wretchedness and put it upon himself. And took the judgment. When God sees me, he sees the righteousness of his Son applied to my life. So But please think for a second. This is also the theology behind, again, why you can't lose it. This is why we're not eternally saved because of perseverance of the saints. I'm not eternally saved because God will not allow me to ultimately fall away. I am eternally saved because I have been justified in the eyes of the Creator by the blood of Jesus Christ, who freely justified me by His grace. And we know that that transaction takes place through repentance and faith in the Lord Jesus Christ. We had a person in the office. There's even people here that were present. We're going through 2 Corinthians 5:21, and when the light clicked on of what Christ did on the cross, leaned over my desk and said, "What do I need to do?" The reality of the justification of what took place on Calvary. The greater understanding you have of the gospel, the more sound you will be in your faith. Because we have such a shallowness of a gospel that is presented, it leads to doubt. It leads to doubt. There's a lack of understanding as to what took place. People begin to doubt and they run to their prayer. You're running to the wrong thing. And 1 John, he lays that out, by the way. He's going to lay out what you go to know that you are in truth. We've been programmed that when we lead somebody to the Lord, here's your assurance verses. We tell them now you're eternally saved. Don't get me wrong, if they put their faith in Christ, they are eternally saved. But how many of us have said this? Let me try and come at this from a different angle, a different perspective, so you understand what I'm saying right now. I think I've heard Pastor Roach say it many times from the pulpit. The only person I know for sure is saved is myself. That's it. Do you understand what I'm saying? I'm it. And yet we'll tell a new convert, you're in, buddy. You're in. Well, it's true. If he made a genuine profession of faith, he's saved forever and eternally. But if he did not, and the Bible teaches over and over and over of the multitudes who make a false profession of faith, if anything, we tell them, listen, if this was genuine and you seriously meant business, there's going to be a change in your life. There's going to be evidence to support that you have been converted. But if there's no change, you better examine yourself to see whether you be in the faith. Do you understand the importance of making that distinguish when you're talking with somebody? I didn't even get finished with the second point. I got a couple more things to cover of reasons why people doubt, and then I need to get into what John was driving at there. He's getting at, I'll just give you a little glimpse of it there, what you run to. This is how we know we're of the truth. And he's going to go back to his faith in the Lord Jesus Christ. He's going to go back to the evidence that got produced as a result of that. My love for the brethren, my obedience, and the Holy Spirit that indwells.
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17: 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And look us up there. Much information there on our web. And my email address, folks are emailing me on a regular basis, pastor@radiomission.org. Then if you'd like to call me, it's area code 225-664-8658. I'm always here early in the morning, and I'm always happy to hear from you. We're bringing you this series of studies now on the work of the Holy Spirit. What a study. What a gracious thought, my friend. You don't hear much, do you? You don't hardly ever hear. I don't know if I've ever heard a message on the work of the Holy Spirit out from under this ministry here, Radio Mission. I don't know. I don't think I have. I wish I could. I know the old divines, the Spurgeons and Whitfields and Mac Shanes and John Guild and those folks, they wrote about it. I have their books. But we're looking at this study now on the work of the Holy Spirit. And we were looking there in our last study. We were talking about how a poor old sinner, under the work of the Spirit, is brought down to see himself. And he comes to see who he is and what he is by nature. And he's made to see that Christ died for him and paid his sin debt in full. Oh, my friend, does that make you feel good to hear something paid in full? I'll just tell you this. When I was a kid growing up on a farm down here in South Louisiana, my dad raised strawberries. That was our so-called money crop. And we would ship them off through the local grocery store. And we didn't get paid for them until later on after everything was settled up. And we always shopped at that store. We got our groceries and overhauls and things. At the end of the season, my dad would go up there and settle up, they call it. Settle up. And they'd go back in the little office with the storekeeper there. And after a while, he'd come out and got everything. And all those months, we bought fertilizer and seed and feed and thing. And this is small town being. And he'd have a whole fistful of tickets, they called them, where we had bought stuff. We'd go to the store and buy stuff, and they'd make a ticket on it every time, hold them. And so when my dad come out of that back office back there, he'd pass by the old potbelly stove and raise up that old lid on there, and be a little fire going there. He'd drop all them tickets in that stove. Paid in full. Paid in full. That's what my sin debt was paid in full. By the Lord Jesus Christ. Under the power of the Holy Spirit, I came to see. Came to realize that I had no goodness at all. I had no inherent goodness. I had nothing but corruption and sin and degradation, total depravity. I was a sinner from top to bottom. And then when Christ was made real to me through the Word, not through a vision, not through a dream, not through speaking in tongues, not through those things, my sin debt was paid in full. Stamped on my neck or my back or in my forehead. Paid in full. Paid up. And boy, my dad was happy that day. He'd be so happy. Storekeeper would give me and my brother each a double dip of some kind of good ice cream. They had them cones with double dip on them. And we'd go out that door smiling because we didn't owe him a thing. Didn't owe him a penny. Lord, thou knowest it. Our debt is paid in full. This morning, the old trailblazer, sin debt's been paid in full. And we don't have a thing in this world. Don't owe a thing in this world. The sin debt has been paid in full. And I'm so happy that I can say that. The old trailblazer, coming down to, we're coming on down in our study on the work of the Holy Spirit. And just Just bringing you these studies. Kind of lost my train of thought there for a moment. That's okay. That individual sees all of his sins laid on Christ. He counts Christ as his surety, and then he feels, he knows that the burden of sin has been lifted from his heart, and his guilt and penalty of sin has been put away. And he finds himself in fellowship with God and says, Abba, Father. You ever read that verse where it says, Abba, Father? You know what that means? It means daddy, dada. Child coming into this world learns how to speak. First word he says is dada, dada. But that's what we do, my friend. He finds that there's a peace in his soul now that he has never known before between him and the Lord. The remorse and sorrow of heart and anguish of a wounded spirit is gone. Wherefore he finds that he has peace with God, and the guilt and penalty of sin has been completely removed. He cannot fear the wrath of God any longer because he realizes that Christ has become his surety, his substitute, and the wrath of God was poured out upon his sins. Poured out upon Christ. On Christ, a solid rock I stand. All other ground is sinking sand. You ever sing those gracious old songs? That's one of the things we do here. Sing the old blood song. We have 9 full-length CDs by our late choir, I sell them for $5 a piece. Call me or write me, I'll send them to you. But he sees now that he's a redeemed sinner. Redeemed. Redeemed, how I love to proclaim it. Redeemed by the blood of the Lamb. He said, on Christ a solid rock I stand. This is a new man talking, folks. This is a new man. If any man be in Christ, he's a new creature. That's where that new creature comes from. The thing that astounds such a sinner, convicted by the Holy Spirit and brought to Christ, is why? Why should God have chosen to save me? Why should God have loved me? Why did the Lord elect me? Why did the Lord choose me? Why should God have chosen me, the most unlikely one from among the litter, and so long-suffering with me, and then save me, such a wretch as I? My friend, this will be a wonder throughout eternity to every child of God. Oh, listen, let me say this. Any individual, every individual who escapes, misses Holy Spirit conviction, goes to hell without warning. There's no salvation apart from the Holy Spirit. Pray that the Holy Spirit may fully, mightily, bring sinners to Christ. That's our prayer today, my friend, as we give out the gospel. The sinner must come. We're going to look at further on in Holy Spirit conviction. The sinner must come to the end of all flesh before he can know the Lord. The sinner must die, and all of this is done under the power of the Holy Spirit. The sinner must die before he can be resurrected into new life. Salvation, what is salvation? Passing from death unto life. I often say that salvation is a deliverance. It's a deliverance from being a sinner to salvation. Christ is never revealed to the human heart until that sinner is brought to the end of his way, to his wit's end that we spoke of, and has been made to see his utterly lost, undone, guilty, helpless condition before God. This is the work of the Holy Spirit. The Holy Spirit was sent into the world to lead men to put himself into the place of condemnation in order that the Lord may be able to say to him, listen now, I freely forgive thee. The Lord said on the cross, Father, forgive them. They know not what they do. Someone has written that if he had not prayed that prayer, all that ungodly bunch standing around the cross would have been sent to hell immediately. The Holy Spirit shuts a sinner up to his hopelessness, helplessness, in order that God may come as a God of grace and show forth his abounding mercy. That's why, my friend, we have to be shown. We have to be shown our need before we'll ever cry out for mercy. I often speak of it here or other places, that the individual wakes up in the morning feeling good and cool, fresh morning, the window's up, and he gets up on the bed and side the bed and takes a clean breath of fresh air and breathes out heavily and gets up and goes on in the kitchen. Mama, where's breakfast? But listen, tomorrow morning, a week later, he wakes up with a hot, burning fever and a sore throat and a headache, aching back. And he'll say, Mama, call the doctor, I'm sick. Just so it is with a sinner. Until you see yourself sin sick, my friend, sick of sin, sick of self, sick of all of your self-righteousness, all of those things you come to see. Outside of the Spirit's work, you never see those things. No, I have folks tell me, well, you don't call me a sinner. I'm just as good as the next fella, and he probably is. But, my friend, none of that means a thing in the world. Listen, it is the work of the Holy Spirit to get a man to see and feel so diseased that he will accept the physician. Only he who is sick needs a physician. It is the work of the Holy Spirit to get a man to feel so poor that he will accept charity from heaven. Oh, my friend, charity, that's what we get. Charity from heaven. Every sinner, before he ever gets saved, comes to see himself as an object of heaven's charity, and he becomes a beggar. You say, well, I won't beg. I'm not a beggar. Well, I can't help it, my friend. Every man who ever gets saved, in some sense of the word, becomes a beggar. Have you ever been a beggar? Have you? Have you ever been hungry, my friend? Have you ever been hungry? I know there in New Orleans we had a storehouse for the needy, and we fed hungry people all the time. And I know one Saturday I was in the bookstore there, and me and a little girl run the bookstore, and this poor old bum come in. He was tired and hungry and weary. And he said, Mister, have you got anything I can eat? Well, the storehouse was closed. And she spoke up and she said, we have some canned green beans back there, Pastor. I said, well, go get them, in a can opener and a spoon. And that man sat on the steps of the storehouse and ate those cold green beans out of that can. Now, he was hungry. He was a beggar. He wouldn't turn nothing down. Oh, I've seen people that wouldn't take charity. I know folks who wouldn't do that. But my friend, when you see yourself lost, poor old lost sinner, nothing, nobody can help you, turn to the Lord. Turn to the Lord. That's where you have to come. And that's the reason that you will never get over the Lord saving you. You'll never get over being a ward of the a poor bum, in essence, a spiritual bum, a religious bum. And the Lord has mercy upon you. Just exactly like the old prodigal son. When he came to himself, that was the Spirit's work, my friend. He said, I'll go home, and I'll tell my father I've sinned against him. Now, let me tell you this. I have folks who want to do something to be saved. Clean up. Do whatever they can. Give out tracts. Do anything. But this old prodigal son, he came home, and he didn't even stop by the creek and get a bath. And when he got there, his father said, get that best robe and put on him. You know why they did that? Cover up that hog smell. I know that as sure as I'm sitting here. They covered up that hog smell and made him a new son in Christ. Oh, my friend, I wish I had more time, but I don't. The old trailblazers are running out of time. Remember, if you would, help me with the broadcast a little bit if you can. And then write me, let me hear from you. Send me a little card, if you will, a postcard or a letter. Tell me, go on with the trailblazer. I know I have many friends out there, and I'm a friend of sinners. The old trailblazer loves sinners, but I know the Lord loves them far more than I do because he has more strength to love. Remember my mailing address, the old trailblazer, Post Office Box 1810, Walker, Louisiana, 70785. Goodbye.
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21: A phrase you hear used today is deconstructing. People will say, I'm deconstructing my faith. I'm dismantling my faith. That's not good.
22: A faith that needs to be torn apart and cast aside was never a faith we should have built our lives on. 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
21: If your faith collapses, maybe it's because it was never constructed on Christ to start

0: Every time something huge happens in the world, people start asking, wait, is this it? Is Armageddon about to begin? Well, today on A New Beginning, Pastor Greg Laurie examines what the Bible actually says about the end times and why we don't need to panic. God's not caught off guard by any of this. He's had a plan from the very start, and that plan includes you, your peace, your hope, and your future. It's a reassuring reminder you don't want to miss.
1: First John chapter 2. And chapter 2 clearly shows us that we're living in the last days. All around us are signs of the times pointing to the fact that Jesus is coming again. There are some very positive signs that would suggest we might be on the verge of another spiritual awakening in America and even the world. And then there are some frightening signs that show the conflicts around the world, showing that these events we read about could happen in real time before our very eyes. It reminds me of the introduction of Charles Dickens to his book, A Tale of Two Cities. He describes France before the Revolutionary War, and he states these things, and they're familiar statements. It was the best of times. It was the worst of times. It was the age of wisdom. It was the age of foolishness. It was a season of light. It was a season of darkness. It was a spring of hope. It was the winter of despair. Reminds us of the time we're living in right now. And now we read what John has to say in 1 John 2, verse 18. Little children, it is the last hour. And as you heard that the Antichrist is coming, even now many Antichrists have come, by which we know that this is the last hour. They went out from us, but they were not of us. For if they had been of us, they would have continued with us. But they went out that it might be made manifest that none of them were of us. We'll stop there. Point number one, the Antichrist is coming. The Bible does teach a world figure will emerge on the scene that is called the beast, the wicked one, and also the Antichrist. He will deceive millions of people. At first, he'll seem like a good guy, but he'll turn out to be the worst guy. If Satan ever had a son, this is him. He'll appear as a peacemaker, but he'll end up being the worst troublemaker that ever lived. And he'll be energized by the devil himself. Revelation 13:2 says that the dragon, who's also explained to be Satan in another chapter, will give him his authority. And really, he's an imitation. Whatever God does, Satan will try to imitate. So God has his only begotten son. Satan, in effect, will have his son. And we have this false Christ that will be out there. And also, there will be other imitations as well. He's not going to be what you might expect, dressed head to toe in black with flaming red eyes and steam coming up and the Darth Vader theme playing in the background as he quotes AC/DC lyrics or something like that. He'll probably be very attractive, very charismatic, very intelligent, but he is a deceiver. And a lot of times people will try to figure out who the Antichrist is, but I don't think we should waste our time or energy doing that because he cannot be revealed until the church is caught up to meet the Lord in the air and what we often call the rapture of the church. The Bible says, he who now restrains will continue to do so until he is taken out of the way, and then that wicked one will be revealed, that's Antichrist, whom the Lord will destroy with the brightness of his coming. The restraining force in the world today is the Holy Spirit, work time or energy doing that. Because he cannot be revealed.

0: wrong. And once we're removed, once we're caught up to meet the Lord in a moment in the twinkling of an eye, then Antichrist can enter the scene and do his thing. So don't waste your time looking for Antichrist. Do what the Bible says, look for Jesus Christ. That's what our focus should be. Point number two, Antichrists, plural, are already here. Antichrists are here already, because John not only speaks of the Antichrist, the beast, that world leader, but Antichrist. Now, keep this in mind. The prefix anti doesn't just mean against, it also means instead of. So we could call them instead of Christs, or imitation Christs, if you will. Don't forget, in the beginning of Matthew 24, known as the Olivet Discourse, Jesus said, a sign of the last days is many will come in my name saying, I am Christ. So instead of Christ, people are always looking for a substitute for Christ. Mark Zuckerberg of Meta says, we don't have enough friends. Maybe he doesn't have enough friends, I don't know, but we don't have enough friends. And so instead of going out and socializing and making some more friends, he says the solution is AI. We need more robots, because AI knows us better than friends, because they do a better job of knowing our likes and preferences. Oh, so I'm supposed to have a cappuccino with my Roomba now instead of go meet a friend somewhere? I mean, you know, really? This is, to me, anti-Christ thinking. Understand what I'm saying? Instead of Christ thinking. I'm looking for substitutes for Christ, other things to look to instead of Jesus. And this is what we should not be doing. The greatest deception is not atheism, it's instead of Christ thinking. A sign of the end times will be pretend believers, imitation Christians. 1 Timothy 4:1 says, the Spirit speaks clearly, and in the last time, some will depart from the faith, giving heed to seducing spirits and doctrines that demons teach. A phrase you hear used today is deconstructing. People will say, I'm deconstructing my faith. I'm dismantling my faith. I'm questioning my faith. And why are they doing this? Because I've experienced church hurt. Oh, really? Yeah, I was hurt in church. Okay, well, look, if you were hurt in church, I'm sorry that happened to you. The church is full of broken people just like you. And things do happen. So maybe you were hurt in church, but I hope you don't give up on the church. Jesus hasn't. And if you're looking for the perfect church, please don't join it, because you'll ruin it, because we're all flawed. But I wonder sometimes if this so-called church hurt is actually not some hurt that came from the church, but because you heard something you didn't like. Well, I felt judged. Okay, well, what happened exactly? Well, maybe someone said to you, hey, why are you living with your boyfriend? That's fornication. That's sin. And you're saying, wait, hold on. What do you mean? That you're judging me. I'm leaving this church. Hey, you should thank that person for telling you the truth. You're not going to get truth in that culture out there right now, but you'll hear it from the Word of God in the church. And if someone is bold enough to tell you what you are doing is sinful, that's not church hurt. That's keeping you from hurting yourself, right? Think about it.
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0: You know, I've heard people describe a trip to Israel as seeing the Bible actually come to life. Hey, everybody, Greg Laurie. And I've been to Israel many times, and I've led a lot of tours, and I have to say that's absolutely true. Listen, when you're walking on the same stones that Jesus himself walked on, well, that's something that's enriching to your faith. It's not just a travel experience. It actually energizes and enhances your study of the Bible. Think of it this way. It's a vacation with a purpose. And we're going to be taking a tour of Israel April 6 to 15, 2027. 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

0: 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Well, we're talking today about the end times and making sure our faith and our fellowship with others is in good working order.
1: I think that we need to ask the question, well, if a person walks away from the faith, they leave the church, they abandon their faith, they say they're no longer a Christian, has that person lost their salvation? They say, well, they're deconstructing. I suggest maybe they never constructed to start with. Maybe they're not leaving their faith. Maybe they never had faith in the very beginning. If your faith collapses, maybe it's because it was never constructed on Christ to start with. See, here's what John says. Again, 1 John 2:19. They went out from us, but they were not of us. For if they had been of us, they would have continued with us. Now, let me explain. Christians mess up. Christians lapse. Christians sin. Christians can fall away. Christians can backslide, even for a prolonged period of time. And you can do that and still be a Christian. But if you're a true Christian, eventually you'll come home again. Just like the prodigal son. He messed up. He sinned, but he came to his senses and said, I've sinned. I'm going to go back to my father and say, Father, I've sinned. I'm no longer worthy to be called your son. Just hire me as a hired hand. And he went home. And of course, his father threw his arms around him and kissed him and welcomed him back as a son. And the father missed his son and longed for his return. But if you walk away from the faith and you never return to the faith, my suggestion is you were never part of the faith to start with. You've not lost your salvation. Most likely, you never had salvation. That's what John is saying. If they were of us, they would have continued with us. And if they don't continue with us, it shows they were never of us to really begin with. Okay, so let's shift gears now to chapter 3. 1 John 3, read along with me. Behold, what manner of love the Father bestowed on us, that we should be called children of God. Therefore, the world does not know us because it did not know him. Beloved, now we are the children of God, and it has not yet been revealed what we shall be, but we know that when he is revealed, we shall be like him, for we will see him as he is. And I love this final verse. I'd underline it if I were you. Everyone that has this hope purifies himself just as he is pure. So here's point number 3. God loves you more than you could ever know. You say, I know because I'm so awesome. Not really. He loves you because he's so awesome. He loves you with an everlasting love, the Bible says. Therefore, with loving kindness, he has drawn you. Jesus said, for God so loved the world, he gave his only begotten son, and whosoever believes in him should not perish, but have everlasting life. And because God loves you, point number 4, he adopted you as his child. Because he loves you, he adopted you as his child. 1 John 3:1, behold what manner of love the Father has bestowed on us that we should be called the children of God. By the way, this word behold isn't casual. It's like John is saying, hey, look at this. Don't miss this. Check this out. Behold. Behold what kind of love the Father has toward you. He chose you and he adopted you. I heard about two sons that were arguing, as brothers do. One was a biological son. One was an adopted son. And the biological son said, Dad loves me more than you. Because I have his DNA. And the adopted son said, yeah, well, guess what? He chose me. He got stuck with you. God chose you. He picked you out with a purpose. Adoption is intentional. That's why the Bible says, we have not received the spirit of bondage again to fear, but one of adoption, whereby we cry, Abba, Father. What does that mean? It means Abba Father is the Hebrew equivalent of daddy or papa. It's an affectionate phrase a child uses of their father, papa, daddy. And God is giving you the spirit of adoption where you can say that to him, where you can say, Abba, Father. When you go to Israel today, you'll see the little kids calling out for their daddy, Abba, they'll say, or Ima for their mother. And so this is what God has done for you. He's predestined us for adoption to sonship through Jesus Christ in accordance with his pleasure and will, Ephesians 1:5 tells us. So you are adopted, not a sign. You are specifically chosen by God. But aren't we all, some would ask, children of God? You hear that said often. We're all God's children, right? Kind of. Let me explain. We are God's offspring, the Bible says, which means we're all created by God. We're all loved by God. But only those who have put their faith in Christ can truly say, I am a child of God. The Bible says, for as many as received him, to them he gave the power to become sons of God. And you know, you can be in a relationship with God, but not be in fellowship with God. Let me illustrate with a popular family drama. King Charles now, married Diana. They had two sons, Harry and William. And William is the heir to the throne. So there's an heir and a spare, I suppose. And if you follow the story, you know that King Charles is fighting cancer. He has a close relationship with William, his heir apparent. And they're in constant communication. And Harry has moved to California. So he's about 5,000 miles away from his father. Now, is Harry a royal son? Of course, he'll always be a royal son, just as William is. But one son has chosen to be in close fellowship and communication with his father. Another son has chosen not to. So that causes tension and pain, and it breaks the father's heart. I hope they patch things up because the window of reconciliation may not stay open forever. But the point of it is we choose what kind of relationship we want to have with the father. When we're away from him, it breaks his heart. He longs for communication with us. And if we will draw near to him, the Bible says he will draw near to us. So if you feel far from God, if you find yourself out of fellowship with God right now, the Father will welcome you with open arms if you'll turn from your sin and come to him.

0: Good reassurance from Pastor Greg Laurie today here on A New Beginning. It's from his new series called Unshakable. And not only will God welcome those who are coming back to Him, He'll welcome those who are coming to Him for the first time. That's a truth somebody needs to hear today, Pastor Greg.
1: That's right. The Bible says whoever will call upon the name of the Lord will be saved. So think of it this way. Maybe you're out in a riptide in the ocean and you can't get your footing and you're in trouble and you see a lifeguard. Call out for help and the lifeguard will rescue you. The same is true spiritually. You're drowning in your sin. You need help. Jesus will save you. He will rescue you, but you must call out to Him. And you know how you do that? You do it in prayer. So let me just lead you in a simple prayer, and you can pray this prayer after me. You can pray it out loud if you like. And this is where you are calling out to Jesus to save you. Just pray this. Lord Jesus, I know I'm a sinner, and I know You are the Savior who died on the cross for my sin and rose again from the dead. Now, Lord, I turn from my sin and I put my faith in You. Be my Savior, my Lord, be my God and my friend. I choose to follow You from this moment forward. In Jesus' name I pray. Amen. Hey, if you just prayed that prayer, I want you to know that Christ Himself has come to live inside of you. And I have a resource I want to send you. It's called the New Believer's Bible. So the New Believer's Bible is the New Testament in the New Living Translation with hundreds of notes that I wrote that will encourage you in this commitment you are making to follow Christ. There's some other materials included as well in what we call the New Believer's Growth Pack, but let me get this New Believer's Bible into your hands as quickly as possible. Here's Dave to tell you more.
0: 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Well, Pastor Greg, you preached a message called What I Would Tell My Younger Self, which is one of my favorite studies you've ever presented. What if you could have taken your younger self to a modern-day harvest crusade so he could see you, you know, the current you, preaching the gospel? What would young Greg have said about that experience?
1: Wow. Well, you know, in a way, I kind of got a sneak preview of it early in my life. Two events that brought that about. One was shortly after I became a Christian, I went and saw Billy Graham preach at one of his crusades, and I even went forward in the invitation, even though I was already a Christian. I just wanted a closer look at this man that God was using, and I connected to what he was doing. I recognized in him a gift that God had placed in me to be an evangelist, and effectively I said, that's what I want to do when I grow up. I was around 17 at the time. But then a little bit later, I was not in ministry yet. I was a graphic artist, but I ended up having an experience where I actually preached a little sermon before a crowd that had gathered at Pirates Cove Beach, where we did the baptisms back in the day. And it was not something I planned, but the Lord prompted me to proclaim the gospel. And I spoke to the people sitting up on the rocks. I invited people to come to Christ. Some did, and I even baptized them. So I didn't really get into preaching for a couple of more years, maybe 3 years after that. And I didn't start doing evangelistic events for many years after that. But I was given sort of a glimpse into my future, like the trailers you see in the movie theaters that show you what a film is about. It's almost as though the Lord was showing me, you're going to end up doing this. And that's exactly what I did. So if a younger Greg went to see an older Greg, he would say, whoa, what happened to his hair? And then he would say, Yeah, I knew the Lord was going to do something like this, and this is amazing, and I would give God the glory. So I tell this story and many more like it in this book called Jesus Revolution. Maybe you've seen the film. Have you read the book? So many people ask me so many questions like, wait, whatever happened to your mother? Did she ever come to the Lord? What happened to Lonnie Frisbee? What about this? What about that? All these questions. It's all in the book. And I want to send you this book, Jesus Revolution, for your gift of any size to help us continue to bring our ministry of a new beginning to more people around the world. 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
2: This is Shauna on Johnny Erickson Tada Sharing Hope. Here's our friend Johnny with a word about living with pressure.
3: Actually, we could say a lot of words about living with pressure, right? I mean, so many Christians struggle with it. But not all of it comes from an overloaded schedule. Not all pressure and stress comes from overcommitting ourselves. That stuff can be addressed, and an overcrowded appointment calendar can be avoided, but what about the stuff that you cannot avoid? Sometimes we get stressed to the max by things in life that are completely out of our control. And I understand that kind of stress, because my quadriplegia is at the root of it all. My disability, with all its complications and demands, are often the source of my stress. Now, if it were just quadriplegia, I might do okay. But often, added to it is maybe a pressure sore or a lung infection that I have to deal with or a seat cushion that needs repair or wheelchair batteries that go on the blink or the mechanical lift on my van breaks down. And sometimes it's a problem with my voice activation software, which causes delay. Sometimes my husband feels stressed from caregiving. And frankly, even an ordinary dinner invitation from a friend, it can really stress me and Ken out. Taking our portable ramps to the home of our friend, getting in their inaccessible house, fitting under a table, finding someone to come over later that night to help me lay down. Now, please know, I'm not complaining. Really, I'm not. For me, it's just life. But I don't want to avoid my life. I just want to be able to manage it with a little less stress. Maybe you feel the same. And if so, let me tell you where I get my inspiration. Remember in the Garden of Gethsemane when Jesus fell to his knees and he prayed? He was faced with overwhelming circumstances, a cruel death on the cross. And he agonized, he stressed over this, he fell on the ground and prayed, "Oh, Father, if it is possible, let this cup pass from me." Now, Jesus was asking to not have to face the cross, to not have to bear it. He was asking his Father if maybe there might be some other way. But then, in the next breath, he also prayed, "Yet not as I will, but as you will." Jesus was quick to tell the Father that he was ready to accept anything from his hand, even an agonizing death on a terrible cross. Moments later, when the soldiers came to arrest him, Jesus did not resist. And when Peter drew his sword to fight him off, the Lord said to him, "Put that sword away. Shall I not drink the cup the Father has given me?" Did you get that? Jesus' mindset was no longer to possibly by-step the cross if possible. No, now he was ready to unflinchingly embrace the cross. And oh, does that speak to me, and I hope it speaks to you. Because if you're faced with stress in life that you just can't avoid, by all means pray that if it is God's will, he might remove it. But once you have prayed, leave the trial with him and be willing to take up your cross and follow Jesus down the hard path. He overcame his cross so that you might have the power to overcome your burdens.
2: 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And remember, don't avoid the hard things, embrace them. That's the example our Lord Jesus gave to you and to me, and it's the path to true Christian contentment.
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1: Larry Rust, this incident happened, 35 years ago, maybe 40, but it's haunting. As you know, I came to Larry, who was my neighbor next door in Lakeside, old retired Navy guy, hard, crusty old Navy guy. And I came to him often, tried to talk to him about the Bible. No, okay. Later, more opportune time, I thought. Then Larry got prostate cancer, ended up down in Balboa Hospital, down the basement. Went down there, say, where's Larry? Oh, he's in this room. Came down with my big Bible in my hand, so just got into the doorway, started screaming at me, no God, no Bible. Get out of here, Tom, get out of here. Okay, make a big scene. So I left. I said, I'll come back a few days. He'll cool off. Came back a few days later. Where's Larry? And the nurse said to me, and who wants to know? I thought, that's strange. And I said, Tom. And she goes, oh, so you're Tom. Well, let me tell you something, Mr. Tom. Larry Rust died last night. And all through the night, he was screaming, Tom, Tom, where's Tom? Bring Tom, bring Tom. The time to come, the time to answer the call of Jesus, the time to hear the voice of Jesus is not at the end. It's now. It's now, because to refuse, there's a terrible consequence. And the terrible consequence is Proverbs 1:26. I also will laugh at your calamity. I will mock when your fear cometh. Proverbs 1:28, then shall they call upon me, but I will not answer. When Larry was crying out, Tom, Tom, where's Tom? He was crying out, God, God, where's God? Where's the Bible? Where's my rescue? It's a very serious thing to refuse to respond to the call of Jesus. It's a very serious thing to refuse to hear Jesus when he speaks, because it results in a person consigning himself into eternal state where death is removed as an option of escape. To completely ignore Jesus when he speaks is infuriating to God. Ezekiel 8:18 says, therefore will I also deal in fury. Mine eyes shall not spare, neither will I have pity. And though they cry in mine ears with a loud voice, yet will I not hear them. Now, God makes it very clear why a person will not hear. And Zechariah 7:11, but they refused to hearken and pulled away the shoulder and stopped their ears that they should not hear. Yea, they made their hearts as an adamant stone, lest they should hear the law and the words which the Lord of hosts has sent in his spirit by the former prophets. Therefore came a great wrath from the Lord of hosts. Developing this art of hearing the word of God is very important. It reminds me of two glass factories that I visited. One of them was in Italy, on an island off of Venice. It's the very famous Murano glass factory. The other was in Japan, in Izu Island. And in both the studios, there were glass artisans who really were spending their whole lives trying to perfect the art of glass blowing with the most colorful and beautiful glass objects that they would create. Their life pursuits was to perfect in themselves the art of blowing glass. When John 10:3 says, the sheep hear his voice, that's the most important pursuit that we can have in our lives, to develop the art of hearing the voice of Jesus when he speaks. It's to pursue the art of hearing and responding to the call of Jesus, just like the art of glass blowing. To perfect the art of hearing and responding to the call of Jesus, it takes time. It takes practice. It takes a life dedication. But the rewards are great of hearing and responding to the call of Jesus, far greater than the rewards of perfecting any other art as a pursuit in life. Now, we're given a very important detail to us about the call of Jesus in verse 3, where it says in verse 3, he calleth his own by name. This detail that we're given is, first of all, Jesus is calling his sheep his own. Several places in this passage, he calls his sheep his own. Now, in a sense, every person is his own. Why? Because every person falls under John 1:3. All things were made by him, and without him was not anything made that was made. Every person is his own because every person has been made by Jesus. I mean, have you ever thought that when you look at a person, that they are the handcrafted work, one-of-a-kind work of Jesus? You know, great works of art are all one-of-a-kind, and great works of art bear the signature, usually, of the artist. Every person on earth is a great work of art of Jesus. Every person on earth bears the invisible signature of Jesus as their maker on him. It reminds me of two museums in Paris, famous museums, the Louvre and the Musée d'Orsay, the one across the street there, the Impressionists in Paris. And what's so interesting about looking at all those great works of those artists is that they made every work to be different. And even though they are different, you could still recognize the same artist made this series, for example. And it's kind of like people. Every person looks different. Every person is different. Every person on earth is a one-of-a-kind great work of art of Jesus. Every person has a different fingerprint. Every person is a one-of-a-kind great work of art of Jesus. And the Bible says about all these great works of art that Jesus displayed in all the people in Colossians 1:16, for by him were all things created that are in heaven, that are on earth, invisible and invisible, whether they be thrones or dominions, principalities or powers, all things were created by him and for him. So when Colossians 1:16 says all things were created by Jesus and all things were created for Jesus, that means that every person was created by Jesus to serve Jesus, for Jesus. It means that every person is his own because he made every person. And when a person refuses to hear his own maker, that's the situation of John 1:10. John 1:10, he was in the world, the world was made by him, and the world knew him not. He came unto his own, and his own received him not. That's all refused to hear, refused to answer. So when we're told in verse 3 that Jesus calls his own by their name, means he knows the name of each person on earth. Why shouldn't he know the name? He made each person. It was a great work of his art. He doesn't need an angel to stand next to him and say, Master, his name is this. Master, his name is Ralph. You know, he doesn't need that. If an angel said to him, Master, his name is Ralph, Jesus would respond, I know his name is Ralph. I remember making Ralph. I know everything about Ralph. And in this sense, everyone on earth is his own. But to refuse to hear Jesus when he calls is so serious because Isaiah 45:9 says, woe unto him that striveth with his maker. Let the potsherd strive with the potsherds of the earth. Shall the clay say to him that fashioned it, what makest thou, or thy work? You have no hands. Hebrews 12:25 says, see that you refuse not him that speaketh. For if they escaped not who refused him that spake on earth, much more shall not we escape if we turn away from him that speaketh from heaven. But there's a different level of his own. And that's the level that happens when a person is born again and becomes redeemed by Jesus. And that person, and to that person, Jesus says, Isaiah 43:1, but now thus saith the Lord that created thee, O Jacob, and he that formed thee, O Israel, fear not, for I have redeemed thee. I have called thee by thy name. Thou art mine. When thou passest through the waters, I will be with thee. and through the rivers they shall not overflow thee. When thou walkest through the fire, thou shalt not be burned, neither shall the flame kindle upon thee. For I am the Lord thy God, the Holy One of Israel, thy Savior. Every person is his own, because Jesus says to every person, Isaiah 43:1, but now thus saith the Lord that created thee, O Jacob, and he that formed thee. When Jesus calls a person Jacob, Jesus is using the name Jacob to describe the person in his born blind, unsaved, unregenerate, unredeemed natural state. Every person is born in a Jacob state of being lost and perishing. And still, every person is still his own. They're just lost. And because Jesus made them in Isaiah 43:1, he says, he that formed thee, and the Hebrew word for formed thee is yatsar. And yatsar is the word that describes the work of a potter. Pots in those days, made by hand, as they are today, made by hand. And yatsar describes the action of squeezing clay into shape. That's the word that's used in Genesis 2:7. Genesis 2:7, the Lord God formed man of the dust of the ground. The Lord God yatsar, man of the dust of the ground, and breathed into his nostrils the breath of life. He became a living soul. The creation of man involved the hands and the mouth of Jesus. The hands of Jesus made man. The mouth of Jesus gave life to man. So when a person is born again, he transitions from being a Jacob to becoming an Israel. And when a person is born again, he becomes an Israel, and that person is redeemed. And then Jesus calls that person by name, but with a special designation of, thou art mine. That person in his Jacob state was his own because he was made by Jesus. But when that person, through becoming born again, enters into the Israel state, that person becomes his own by a new level, and that level is now redeemed. Isaiah 43:1, Israel, I have redeemed thee. I have called thee by thy name. Thou art mine. To be in a natural state of only born once into the world, to be a Jacob state, is totally different from the second birth of being redeemed and to enter into the Israel state. This is what's meant in Isaiah 43:1, but now thus saith the Lord that created thee, O Jacob, and he that formed thee. O Israel, fear not, for I have redeemed thee. I have called thee by thy name, thou art mine. So he puts this whole new level of his own, and he calls out by name to a redeemed person, and he says, Ralph, my redeemed Ralph, my blood-bought Ralph, Ralph, you are my own Ralph, because I not only made you, but I redeemed you. And to his redeemed, he says, you don't have to worry, because I'm gonna be with you in your troubles. Isaiah 43:2, when thou passest through the waters, I will be with thee, through the rivers and through the fire and so forth. And he ends up with Isaiah 43:3, explaining why. He says, for I am the Lord thy God, the Holy One of Israel, thy Savior. To be just a Jacob in life, in his own, because of the maker, but he says, I want you to be an Israel in life, to be redeemed. And then you can sing, redeemed, redeemed, how I love to proclaim it, redeemed by the blood of the Lamb, redeemed through his infinite mercy, his child and forever I am. And it's a wonderful thing to be redeemed. It's a wonderful thing to hear Jesus say, thou art mine, Isaiah 43:1, and be able to sing, loved with everlasting love, led by grace that love to know, gracious spirit from above, thou hast taught me it is so. Oh, this full and precious peace, oh, this transport, all divine, in a love which cannot cease, I am his and he is mine. Wonderful truth. So wonderful that redeemed are twice his sheep. It's repeated two times his own in John 10:3 and verse 4. He calls the sheep his own. And in those verses, it's like Jesus is saying, don't touch to the world. Don't touch my redeemed. They're mine. Like you said in Zechariah 2:8, he that toucheth thee, toucheth you, toucheth the apple of his eye. Psalm 105:15, touch not mine anointed. So close is Jesus to his redeemed that when his redeemed are harmed, Jesus says, I'm harmed. And this is what astounded Saul, Paul, in Acts 9:4, Saul, who became Paul, says, "And he fell to the earth and heard a voice saying unto him, Saul, Saul, why persecutest thou me? And he said, Who art thou, Lord? And the Lord said, I am Jesus whom thou persecutest." So Paul, or Saul, he asked who the Lord was. He found out two things about God. He found out first, Jesus is God. But he found out more than just Jesus is God. He found out that Jesus is so closely associated with his redeemed that when his redeemed are harmed, Jesus is harmed. That's how close Jesus is to his people. Isaiah 43:2, "When thou passest through the waters, I will be with thee." That statement, "I will be with thee," means that Jesus is not just standing by, but he is within his redeemed to the level where what happens to them happens to him. Now, when verse 3 says that Jesus calls his own by name, it's important to see how Jesus is calling each person individually, not as a group. Calling each person individually by name is so personal that it stands really in contrast to the concept of religion. Religion emphasizes the group. How many times I've heard people say, "We Catholics, we Jews." It's emphasizing the "we" aspect. Like I've mentioned before in Matthew 7, when Jesus said, "Not everyone that comes to me and says, Lord, Lord, shall enter into the kingdom of heaven, but he that does the will of my Father." And then he says, "Many will come to me in that day and say, Lord, have not we preached, cast out devils, done many wonderful works?" It's all about the "we." And he says, "You may be part of a we religion, but I don't know you individually. Depart from me. I never knew you. Depart from me, you who work iniquity." So when Jesus calls out the sheep by name, he's emphasizing the individuality. And he's really not going, religion, the problem with religion is that it discourages thought. It discourages thought. Religion squelches individuality. Religion says, conform, do this, don't ask questions, just obey. And Jesus is not on that page. He is encouraging thought. He's encouraging individuality. Not rebellious individuality, but he wants to hear what people think. He wants to hear what individuals would say. And that's just who he is. And, I've been banned from entering Israel. And through my friend Alan, who has a friend, a former governor of Arkansas, Asa Hutchinson, former senator, Alan took my letter to Asa. Asa took my letter to Mike Huckabee, who's the current ambassador of Israel. And Mike Huckabee responded and said, "Well, okay, we'll try to help him." But we tried to help another person who wrote on social media that he wanted to come to Israel to convert Jews, and he was denied an entry visa. So I'm afraid if he's in that category, I can't help him. So, well, put it on Friday, I'm not trying to convert anybody. I've been doing this for 50 years. I don't have one Israeli that I've converted. So how can I be trying to convert somebody when after 50 years, there's not one Israeli Jew that's been converted? I'm not trying to convert people. I'm not trying to convert people to Christianity. I'm not trying to convert people to religion. I'm trying to get them to think. I'm trying to get them to engage in a conversation. I'm trying to ignite extinguished flames of curiosity. I'm trying to get them to depart from the religion of don't think and don't consider and don't read, and that's a taboo book, the New Testament. I'm trying to get people to step out. Let's have a talk. Let's have a discussion. I'm not trying to convert anybody. God forbid. Anyway, so Jesus, by calling people by name, is really encouraging them to, "I'm speaking to you. Think, speak to me, talk to me. Don't repeat prayers. Don't just repeat prayers. Don't just come to me and just automatically just flip into a mode of Baruch atah Adonai Eloheinu melech haolam. You know, don't do that. Talk to me as a person." And this is what's behind the verse 3, Jesus calling his own sheep by name. It shows how he knows each person. And this really, for us, the fact that he knows each of us individually, it gives us a feeling that there's a firm foundation here for me. And this is what it says in 2 Timothy 2:19. 2 Timothy 2:19 says, "The foundation of God standeth sure, having this seal, the Lord knoweth them that are his. And let everyone that names the name of Christ depart from iniquity." And right after he calls us known by name, in verse 3, we read, verse 3, "He calleth his own sheep by name and leadeth them out." So after he calls them, he's getting the sheep to move out with him. As his own, he calls us by name, and he calls us not just to say, "Hi, how are you?" And I said, "Okay, hi again." No, but he's calling us to move out. There's so much work to be done, and he has a work for each one of us to do. He doesn't call us to, "I'm calling you to have a life of idleness. I'm calling you to go lay around on a beach." He's calling us, it's a Matthew 21:28 issue, Matthew 21:28. He came to the first, the Father came to the first and said, "Son, go work today in my vineyard." When God created Adam, we read in Genesis 2:7, "The Lord God formed man," again, Yetzar, this hand, "of the dust of the ground and breathed into his nostrils the breath of life. Man became a living soul. The Lord God planted a garden eastward in Eden, and there he put man whom he had formed," Yetzar. Genesis 2:15, "The Lord God took the man and put him in the Garden of Eden to dress it and to keep it." God made man, God planted a garden, and then God put man in the garden, and then God gave man a work to do in the garden, take care of it. Now, the garden was God's. Why did God put man in the garden there? Was it because he was short on angels? You know, was he short on help? He needed some help? Was it like I used to tell my three boys when we lived in the goat ranch in Lakeside with 300 goats? And he used to tell them, "I know now why God didn't give us any girls, because we needed three boys, because there's a lot of work to do with 300 goats." And so, was that the case with God? Was he short on help? No. The purpose of the garden was to train man. It wasn't for God. God didn't need man to take care of his garden. He had a lot of angels. But he needed man to be developed. He needed man to develop in his soul the skills of hearing God, responding to God, of trusting God, of working with God. That's man's need. Man needed that development. And this is what our lives are all about. God gives us work to do in life to develop our skills of trusting God and working with God. And what we read in verse 3 is that when he calls and he leads them out, we see that Jesus doesn't just push us out into the work. He leads us, which means he goes before us. In the work that Jesus calls us to, he goes before us, which is why his name is so precious, Emmanuel, God with us. Let's pray. Father, thank you so much for, Lord, all the love, the care, that you have for us. And we pray, Lord, that as a result of this passage, Lord, that we would all give ourselves more to working with you. In Jesus' name, amen.
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3: Listen to this. Getting more stuff will not bring happiness or contentment. One psychologist has done a lot of study on what actually brings contentment, said, and I quote, "If people shoot for a certain level of affluence, thinking it will make them happy, they find that on reaching it, they become very quickly habituated. And at that point, they start hankering for the next level of income, property, or good health," end quote. Jim Carrey, very successful actor, made this statement, and I quote, "I think everyone should get rich and famous and do everything they ever dreamed of so they can see it's not the answer. But we think it's that next thing. If I just get this next thing, if I get this cool car, or if I try this drug, or if I have this fling, or..." No, contentment does not come from what you have. Contentment comes from who you know. And the who I'm talking about is Jesus Christ. If you know him, you will find the contentment you seek in life. Come to him and believe. The Bible says, today is a day of salvation. You'll find that peace you've been looking for. You'll find that happiness you have been seeking for your entire life. And best of all, you can know with certainty that when you die, you will go to heaven. Don't put this off. Do it.
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14: 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As humans, we all have some kind of limitation, but hard situations can serve a purpose. You see, having a disability doesn't just mean a physical condition. It can be anything that makes life difficult. We often feel like our struggles, well, makes us unique, but all of us have something that we're dealing with. So today, Pastor Jack teaches us that when we experience difficult things, it can create in us a resilience that we didn't have before. We can't control everything in life, that's for sure, but as Christ followers, the Lord can change how we see life, and how we handle our disabilities can affect others in our lives in a very positive way. Now, with his message called Discipline of Disability, here's Pastor and Bible teacher Jack Hibbs.
15: Grab your Bibles tonight and turn to two places as usual, Matthew chapter 28 and Philippians chapter 1. Well, listen, Matthew chapter 28, beginning to verse 18 tonight, and it's those amazing words that Jesus said, and they are the foundation of this series of the Disciplines of Life series, and tonight, the discipline of disability. And we're not necessarily talking about a physical disability, though we may touch on that for a moment. But Matthew chapter 28, verse 18, Jesus came and he spoke to his disciples and he said to them, "All authority has been given to me in heaven and on earth. Go therefore and make disciples of all nations, baptizing them in the name of the Father, of the Son, and of the Holy Spirit." Verse 20, teaching them to observe all things. That is Bible teaching. What is it? "That I have commanded you, and behold, I am with you always, even to the end of the world." Now quickly, turn to the right, to Philippians chapter 1, verses 12 to 14 tonight. Philippians 1, verses 12 to 14. Paul said to the church at Philippi, "But I want you to know, brethren, that the things which happened to me have actually turned out for the furtherance of the gospel, so that it has become evident to the whole palace guard and all the rest, that my chains," Paul was in jail, "are in Christ. And most of the brethren in the Lord, having become confident by my chains, are much more bold to speak the word without fear." We're talking about the discipline of disability tonight. Now, when we see that word, we often think that it's a limp or it's an ailment that we're going through. It is a deformity. It's something external. And it may very well be. In Paul's case, it was much more than that. Yes, he was chained to a Roman guard, but the man was absolutely free on the inside. But we know from church history that Paul battled a lot of severe health issues. We know that church history makes mention in extra-biblical writings that came later that Paul was a man that was had been stricken with malaria. He was a man that didn't appear to be very physically fit. And that kind of goes with the territory. He was a Pharisee. That is that he would have been a full-time student most of his life. He spent a lot of time by candlelight and books. He was a nerd, we would say today. And for him to come and preach and teach when he showed up, people didn't easily recognize him. He was not some big prominent figure. He easily blended into a crowd. But Paul was also a man that was keenly aware of the demonic activity that he fought against. He was a man that loved God and loved God's people. We know that he was very passionate about what he believed. Him to come and preach and teach when he showed up, people didn't easily recognize.

and Osama bin Laden getting converted, something like that, something so profound. Because you know from the Bible that when Paul did get converted to Christianity, none of the Christians wanted to talk to him. They wouldn't let him in their churches. Remember that? He actually wound up, you read the book of Galatians and the book of Acts, he wound up actually staying or having been barred from churches from what appears to be years. And in the book of Galatians chapter 1, it tells us that Paul was in the wilderness of Arabia being instructed in the Spirit by God himself. No wonder why he's an apostle of such profound teaching. But tonight we'll be looking at disabilities and how they come to us, how we deal with them. There's obvious forms. There's not so obvious forms. Some of them, maybe for pride's sake, we would hide them. We would seek to do anything and everything possible to make sure nobody knows what our problem is in life, what our disability is in life. And some of them are just flat out there, and they're in your face, we would say. So number one in our study tonight, look at this, jot it down if you would, and by all means make this applicable to your own heart, is that disabilities are anything but common to us. And let me explain what I mean by that. Disabilities are anything but common to us. You say, why do you say that? Because you and I, all of us, have disabilities, and we think for a moment that what is going on in our lives is something that is so uniquely us, and with that there's a stigma. But disabilities are anything but common in the sense that when it's your issue, it is paramount. You can look at someone else and you can see, oh, isn't that sad? Or, oh, you know, look at that. I wonder how they get by. But in reality, is not your situation very, very painful itself, very keen? And honestly, I've lived a little bit long enough to realize that I don't think there's anyone that's exempt from having some form of disability, be it physical and or emotional or mental or maybe spiritual. I was talking to a friend last night, and when I came to know Jesus Christ, it was so wonderful for me. The first year of being a Christian was awesome. And then I started reading some really legalistic books. I got into some really heavy legalistic books. And when I say legalistic, Pastor Romaine at Calvary Chapel Costa Mesa years ago, he said, listen, Jack, you need to put those books down and pick them up again in about 20 years when you're rooted and grounded in the grace of God, because these books are not normal. These books are for different kinds of people. Well, these kinds of books that I was reading were from great theologians, but they said things like this: if you are not praying 4 hours a day, you are probably not a Christian. So I spent 3 years getting up at 4 o'clock in the morning and praying to 7 to 8 o'clock in the morning. Then I coerced a couple of friends to do that with me for a manner of years. And it's bizarre. All three of them now are pastors pastoring churches. But I tell you what, we were the four horsemen of the apocalypse back in those days of legalism. And we looked like super saints on the outside, but let me tell you, on the inside, we were withering away. We knew Jesus, we were saved, but we didn't know his peace. And there's a big difference. Whatever the situation is in your life, mark this down. Experience. We learn this in verse 12. There's something to be said, and that's regarding the experience of a disability and walking with God. Paul says to the church, but I want you to know, brethren. He's talking to fellow Christians. And this is a mandate. The word know right here is the Greek word gnosko. It means this: I have this announcement. Or we've heard the old English term resolved. Patrick Henry was big on that. Resolved. We make these declarations. Resolved. It means I'm making a statement and it's a big one. That's exactly the word that Paul used here. Resolved. Know this. I'm making an announcement. It means to make someone completely aware of what you're about to say. This is a tremendous thought. He says, I want you to absolutely not miss, my fellow Christian brothers and sisters, that I've got something to say. He's talking about an experience. He says, I'm going to share with you from prison an experience

0: that will affect you for the rest of your life. And so everybody would have perked up. They would have listened carefully to this. That's a testimony, my friend. That's a witness. And your witness as a Christian tonight is a very powerful thing. A testimony. We don't hear so much about testimonies. Now, I know that some churches, they might get away from teaching the Bible and everybody's got a testimony. And then maybe like our church, we wind up having trying to cram so much Bible into such a short period of time, we don't get to hear any testimonies. But if you have a friend or a friendship with people or in a small group setting, you ought to share your testimony. You say, Jack, what are you talking about? Your testimony is your story as to how you met Jesus Christ. And if you don't have a testimony, I want to ask you, why not? All of our testimonies are different. My wife grew up in a Christian home. She cannot tell you the day that she accepted Christ. I mean, she knows that there's a day that she prayed to accept the Lord, but she's always believed in him, so she can't nail that day down. Maybe some of you are like that. You just don't know the day that you came to believe. You've always believed. My wife has that testimony. She says, I've never lived not knowing Jesus. Well, I lived not knowing Jesus, and between the two of us, we have two different testimonies. But both are valid. Both are equal. Now, I know the culture we live in. In fact, this is wrong. Oh, man, have you heard that guy's testimony? It's awesome. Well, why? Oh, man, he was a murderer, and he, like, bit cats in half, and he you know, outran cars, and he jumped over. What? And then, when you know, people hear stuff like that, and probably, who knows, most of those kind of testimonies may not even be true. I don't know. How are you going to prove that? And then you see someone sitting in the church and they're going, man, I'm a loser. I don't have some wicked, horrible story. You know what I'm talking about? You know, if that's you tonight and you're saying, well, my life wasn't, you know, I mean, I came to Jesus, but it wasn't all that, you know, humongously wicked. I mean, I didn't like, you know, rob any banks or anything. And you start to feel like you're some sort of a sub-Christian. Well, Jesus kind of saved me because I wasn't all that bad like that guy. Listen, your testimony is amazing. Your testimony, if you tonight can say, gosh, you know what? The Lord pretty much kept me out of a lot of trouble and I've been a Christian and here I am. You are an amazing testimony, which is pretty rare. And that is the testimony of the keeping power of God in your life. That's a big deal.
1: 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And now, let's get back to today's message. Once again, here's Pastor Jack.
0: You are an amazing testimony, which is pretty rare, and that is the testimony of the keeping power of God in your life. That's a big deal. Anybody can say what God has delivered them from. Pretty common, actually. But the truth of the matter is, if tonight you can say, well, you know what? The Lord has just done this thing in my life, and this is my experience. Paul is saying to the church at Philippi, this is my experience. It's your life's experience. That you would say tonight, you know what? It is, and it has been, a disability, Jack, my life. That's not what God says. It's anything but common. And this is very important because in your experience, you have the literal calling from God to take your life's story. And some of you are young in here tonight, and your story is being built right now, and God will use you. You say, well, what would I do? Go look for trouble so I can have some big... No, trouble will come and find you. But be strong. Have that testimony. In Luke chapter 21, verse 12, Jesus said, but before all these things, they will lay their hands on you and persecute you and deliver you from synagogue and prisons, and you will be brought before kings and rulers for my name's sake. But it will turn out for you as an occasion for testimony, to give a witness for Jesus. Your life's experience, the hardships, the difficulties, the joys. There is nothing common in your life. As a Christian, absolutely. As a non-Christian, absolutely. God is at work in your life. Secondly, under this

0: point, there's something to be learned, and that is the situation. Look at verse 12. He says that the things which happened to me. This is a tremendous statement. He's talking about challenges and urgencies that have come upon his life. This is the Apostle Paul, and he's in jail. The guy is in a place where nobody wants to be. And he's in a first century jail. It's not like, you know, jails today or jails in California. This is horrible stuff. And he's in jail. And you know what he's in jail for? He's been found guilty of being a Christian, convicted of being a witness for Jesus Christ. How cool is that? Man, what are you in here for? Can you imagine? He's Paul. He's just this little nerd of a guy, student. All these big burly Roman Empire strikes back gladiator Jedis. What are you in here for?
1: Preaching the gospel.
0: Preaching the what? Can you imagine? He says, these things, they've happened to me. And it's almost like, oh, Paul, golly, somebody sent us some chocolates. This is horrible. Look what happened to him. Can you believe it? No, Paul is saying, wait a minute. Wait, you guys need to know something. These things that have happened to me, he's talking about his situation. Every one of us have got a situation right now, do we not? Man, if you don't have a situation, what are you doing? Or what are you not doing to not have a situation? And whatever your situation is, the Lord wants to be right in the middle of it. And if you just say, Lord, yes, I want you in the middle of it. Oh, he loves that stuff. He comes in, starts moving things around. He starts doing things. And Paul announces that his thing had not just happened to him. You say, oh, Pastor, life's been so difficult to me, and it's been such a hard thing, and I just feel so defeated. I feel so down. I feel so alone. Wait, whoa, whoa, whoa, whoa. What book are you reading? He's with you. He's working, and Paul's, he's chained to these incredible centurion guards, and we know that from the book of Ephesians, he begins to state the armament of what it takes to be a believer, because he saw what it took and what the Roman Empire wanted out of a soldier. And Paul is saying, you know what? In your situation, here's the deal. And he can say it with power. He's coming up to us right now, and he's speaking to us from the Word of God. The Holy Spirit is using his words, and he's saying, I'm in jail, I know what it's like, and here's the deal. This just didn't happen to me. This has been a plan of God. God's at work in my life. You can't stop somebody like this. In Philippians 4:11, the Bible says, for I have learned in whatever state that I'm in to be content. You can insert California right there. For whatever I've learned, he says, I've learned this, that I can be content in whatever situation, whatever condition, whatever is going on in my life. And what is happening in your life? What's going on right now? Is it pressure from within? Is it pressure from without? Is it evil? Is it danger? Is it threats? Are you being misrepresented? Is it a financial thing? What is it? He's there. He's with you. Is it a relationship thing? Not knowing who likes you, who loves you? Does anybody? He's there. He's in the moment. Our situation transcends this world. A lot of bad stuff happened. A lot of bad stuff. Listen, it could be worse. And what if it gets worse? So what if it gets worse? We're going to retire someday. Okay? And Wall Street won't have a thing to do with it. It'd be Golden Street with God. Retirement with Jesus. This world's not our home. And it's a good thing. There's something to be learned in the situation that you're living through right now. The Lord loves you. Maybe somebody's telling you they love you. If you love me, you'll do this. If you love me, that or the other. Jesus says this, I love you. And the whole thing is, the Bible says, it's the goodness of God that leads a man to repentance. Isn't that amazing? You might be sitting here tonight saying, I don't need God. My life's been so good. I'm doing great without God. You funny guy. The Bible says it's the goodness of God that's leading you to repentance. You look around at your empire and you go, wow, God's been good to me. You say, well, what if somebody doesn't come to Christ by goodness? Well, he has other means. He's got a lot of tools in his toolbox. Many a time, seems like it's happening more and more, a woman will say, Pastor, will you pray for me because my husband has left the home? And I always feel a deep sense of satisfaction coming from them when I pray for them, because this is how I pray. So I'll say, where's your husband? I don't know. He left with some lady and he's, I don't know. So I said, well, let's pray. What's his name? Billy Bob. Okay, let's pray for Billy Bob. If your name is Billy Bob, you're in trouble. Here you go. And I'll pray with her and I'll say, Lord, wherever Billy Bob is right now, in his waywardness from you and his waywardness from his family, I'm asking you, Father, right now in Jesus' name, that you would do whatever severe mercy is needed. You say, what is that? What is that severe mercy? That means, Lord, I'm asking you, Father, to use whatever leverage you would like, you need to get that guy to bow his knee. So what does that mean? I have no idea. I don't need to know. Well, are you asking God like to break his leg? Could be. It could be. Could be a, you know, broken nose. Could be a thought. I'm going home. I'm going back home. I just, Lord, get him. And then we pray, well, you know, he ran off with his secretary. Then we pray, Lord, the next time they even try to get together, and I'm not joking, I'm telling you right now, Lord, just cause him to throw up violently. Just get sicker than a dog. I'm dead serious about that. I said, Jack, you don't mean it. I do. And that's biblical prayer, by the way. David prayed prayers like that. David said, Lord, save my enemies. If you're not going to save them, break their teeth off in their mouth. David prayed prayer like that. Okay, next, purpose. Disabilities are anything but common, you guys, in our lives, because God is so in them. They're not something routine. They happen a lot, but you know what? We start thinking, well, man, it's just, this happens to everybody. This is life. But you're just not anybody. God is God, and he's working in your life, which leads us to this was a purpose. There's something to be known in the purpose of what God is doing in our lives. God has a timetable. And this timetable drives me crazy. I'll prove it to you. 2 Peter 3:8 says, Beloved, do not forget this one thing, that with the Lord, one day is as 1,000 years, and 1,000 years is as one day. What does that mean? It means he lives in eternity. That's all it means. Does that mean you count and then you can figure out how many days in the 1,000 years and then it's going to be one? No. It means he is eternal. God's not going like this. Man, we should hurry up down there. There's no time where he lives. How freaky is that?
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4: 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America is celebrating its 250th birthday, but it's been hard to get the party started. Many Americans remember our bicentennial in 1976. It wasn't long after Watergate and the Vietnam War. It was even a presidential election year. But we put all of that on hold to celebrate our great nation. How long ago that seems. This year, the administration launched a nonpartisan Freedom 250 initiative to give America a spectacular birthday party. But left-wing activists targeted artists scheduled to perform at the national concert, leading some to withdraw and turning what should have been a patriotic event into a political fight. Instead of bringing Americans together, the celebration has become another arena for political conflict. That's unfortunate and revealing. It shows how much work remains to restore unity in our country, pride in our history, and confidence in our future.
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9: We are back in the book of Romans once again. Hi there and welcome. This is Study Verse by Verse with our teacher and pastor, Leighton Sheely, from Church of the Highlands right here in San Bruno, online at highlands.us. Well, in the next few minutes, we'll close out our look at Romans chapter 5 and the benefits of being found righteous in Christ, understanding what Jesus purchases for us on the cross and how we are made right with God. It's all very encouraging and exciting to explore as we understand what God has done for us and how deep His love for us really is. Won't you join us again? Romans chapter 5. That is where we catch up with our teacher and pastor, Leighton Sheely, for today's broadcast of Study Verse by Verse from Church of the Highlands right here in San Bruno.
10: Paul does not say sin originated with Adam. He says it came into the world. It was brought into the world by the serpent, by Satan. And he doesn't speak of sins as in plural, but sin as in singular. And so it doesn't represent a particular act, but rather the inherent propensity toward unrighteousness, the indwelling sin nature. So just as Adam bequeathed his physical nature to his posterity, he also bequeathed his spiritual nature, which was characterized and dominated by sin. A person does not become a sinner by committing sins, but rather commits sins because he is by nature a sinner. That's important. A person does not become a sinner by committing sins, but rather commits sins because he is by nature a sinner. Jesus said, "From the heart come evil thoughts, murder, adultery, all sexual immorality, theft, lying, and slander." What Jesus said is our actions come from inside. Our fallen nature is inherited from our ancestors, dating clear back to Adam. Adam's sin brought death, so death spread to everyone, for everyone sinned. Yes, people sinned even before the law was given, but it was not counted as sin because there was not yet any law to break. Still, everyone died. From the time of Adam to the time of Moses, who gave the law, even those who did not disobey an explicit commandment of God as Adam did. Now, Adam is a symbol, a representation of Christ who was yet to come, where there is type or prototype. It's used to describe Adam's role in history compared to Christ. Adam was the first man, the first Adam, and Jesus in 1 Corinthians 15 is called the last Adam. So just as Adam was a representative of the first created humanity, Christ is a representative of the new and improved humanity. Now, this analogy between Adam and Christ is an analogy of opposites. Because of Adam's sin, all men are condemned. Because of Christ's obedience, many are pardoned. So Adam is therefore analogous to Christ in regards to the common principle that what one person did affected countless others. In the garden, God had warned Adam, "You must not eat from the tree of the knowledge of good and evil, for when you eat of it, you will surely die." And because Adam disobeyed God's command, he did die, both physically and spiritually, and so did his descendants. Death spread to all men because all men sinned. The world is filled with graves, and it affects every person eventually. It doesn't matter how strong you are, how powerful you are, how rich you are, it doesn't matter. In fact, since creation, only two people have thus far been exempted from death, and they are Elijah and Enoch, who were taken up by God, and who some suggest will be the two witnesses that come back in Revelation. So then, how do we know that we are united to Adam? And the answer to that question is found in these verses, and the argument runs like this. We know that all men die, but death is the result of disobeying the law, and there was no law from Adam to Moses, but men still died. A shared result, in this case specifically death, requires a shared cause. So then what was the cause of these deaths? And it can only be one thing, the disobedience of Adam. When Adam sinned, he ultimately died, and his descendants died, even though the law had not yet been given. The conclusion is they died because of Adam's sin, because we are united with Adam. In Adam, all men die. Now, this is foundational for the verses that come, because the remainder of this chapter focuses on Christ and the reign of life. Verse 15, "But there's a great difference between Adam's sin and God's gracious gift. For the sin of this one man, Adam, brought death to many. But even greater is God's wonderful grace and his gift of forgiveness to many through this other man, Jesus Christ. And the result of God's gracious gift is very different from the result of that one man's sin. For Adam's sin led to condemnation, but God's free gift leads to our being made right with God, even though we are guilty of many sins." So these verses contain two truths that are important for us to observe. The first is that God hates sin so much that it only took one sin from one man to condemn the entire human race. But there's another truth that we find in here that's even more amazing, and that is that as much as God hates sin, he loves the sinner. Despite the fact that God hates sin so much that only one sin can damn the human race, his grace is so much greater towards man that he provides not only for the redemption of one man and one sin, but for the redemption of all men and all sins. It's available to all. Verse 17, for the sin of this one man, Adam caused death to rule over many. But even greater is God's wonderful grace and his gift of righteousness. For all who receive it will live in triumph over sin and death through this one man, Jesus Christ. Yes, Adam's one sin brings condemnation for everyone. But Christ's one act of righteousness brings a right relationship with God and new life for everyone. Because one person disobeyed God, many became sinners. But because one other person obeyed God, many will be made righteous. See, God's gift of salvation and eternal life is available to everyone in the human race. It's available to everyone, but not everyone is going to receive it. Every human being is born into Adam's physical family. That leads to physical death. We've inherited his guilt, his tendency to sin, his punishment, but because of Jesus, we can trade judgment for forgiveness. We can trade our sin for Christ's righteousness. That Jesus offers us the opportunity to be born into his spiritual family that is eternal. Verse 20, God's law was given so that all people could see how sinful they were. But as people sinned more and more, God's wonderful grace became more abundant. English Standard, now the law came to increase the trespass. You know, God gave us the law to increase people sinning. How does that work? What's that all about? There was a hotel that was built right on the edge of some large body of water. I don't know if it was a lake or an ocean. I don't remember those details. But as I recall the story, the hotel had to call in a consultant, and you know how expensive they can be, because they had a problem. And the problem was that they were right on the edge of the water, and people in this high-rise hotel get the idea of going and getting a fishing pole and throwing it out, casting, and getting their fish. And the problem was the cables were all getting tangled up. You know, the party on the fifth floor and the party on the ninth floor ended up getting tangled up, and they're having all kinds of problems. They brought in the consultant and say, can you help us fix the problem? The consultant spent a little bit of time there and went and visited some rooms and saw what he needed to see, wrote up his report, left, and took his dollars. You know what the consultant said? Why don't you take down the sign in every balcony that says no fishing? People got the idea of fishing from the sign that said no fishing. They took the sign down, they didn't have a problem with fishing anymore. Paul later goes on to talk, I didn't know about coveting until I was told not to covet. It's that nature, it's the fight against rebellion. But this verse also tells us that no matter how much people sin, God's grace is greater. God's grace is greater. Verse 21, so just as sin ruled over all people and brought them to death, now God's wonderful grace rules instead, giving us right standing with God and resulting in eternal life through Jesus Christ our Lord. You know, it's common for us to hear the present struggle that's taking place around us as the fight or conflict between good and evil. And what Paul was picturing here is the outcome of the war between the kingdom of grace and the kingdom of sin. Because until the kingdom of grace came, until Christ came, it looked like the other kingdom was going to win, the kingdom of sin and death. But Christ's death and resurrection provided the ultimate victory by which grace will rule and bring eternal life. Now, summary, in Romans 5:14, Adam is described as a picture or a type or a contrast of Jesus Christ. When we think about that, we realize that Adam came from earth, but Jesus came from heaven. That Adam was tested in a garden surrounded by beauty and love, and Jesus was tempted in a wilderness and died on a cruel cross surrounded by hatred. That Adam was a traitor and a thief, and was cast out of paradise. But Jesus Christ turned to the thief next to him on the cross and said, today you will be with me in paradise. The Old Testament is a book of the generations of Adam, Genesis 5, verse 1. And it ends with a curse, Malachi 4, 6. The New Testament is the book of the generations of Jesus Christ, Matthew 1:1. And it ends with, no more curse. Revelation 22:3. Now, none of us can help being in Adam, because we were all born that way without our knowledge and consent, something we couldn't control. But we can experience a second birth, a birth from above, that will put us in Christ, and that's why Jesus said you must be born again. And so when we reflect on these blessings of justification, we can be assured of our salvation in Christ Jesus. That totally apart from the law and purely by grace, we have a salvation that takes care of our past, our present, and our future. That Christ died for us, that Christ lives for us, and that Christ is coming back again for us. Amen? Amen.
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13: Greetings, friends and new listeners, and welcome to The Sound of Faith. I'm Sharon Ott, thanking you for tuning in today, because we know faith comes by hearing and hearing by the Word of God. If you've been enjoying my father, Brother Hardy's message from his Gideon series, then today you will hear the second part of this series, The Call to Gideon, Rebuilding the Altars.
14: It's God's people's fault because we have failed to teach our children the right way of holiness, and we have made holiness an evil-sounding, terrible word. And we've let them do everything that they want to do, and that's why that we are in a mess that we are in, and our children have no confidence in the church anymore. What is the answer? We've got to return to God in true repentance and rend our hearts and not our garments. We need to return to God and these old landmarks. We need to return to him and build again his altars. We need to come back to the word of God and preach it the way God has said it. For God has said what he meant, and he means what he says. Nothing else. Building mega churches isn't going to do it. And you can't even walk down your streets without being afraid to be accosted or shot. In fact, we got a new one now. You can't even go out to that car you sacrificed and compromised to get. That BMW and Mercedes and Porsche, because you go to get in it and somebody's going to come and carjack you. You see, they set up the idols of silver and gold, and God said, I'm going to remove them. That's who those carjackers go after. Mercedes, BMWs, Porsches, until it's so bad of carjacking, they just passed a federal law, making a federal offense. You can't even drive your car for fear of being carjacked and even killed if you resist. Or even if you don't, if that demon feels like it, he'll blow you away. You can't walk down the street in some sections of our city being afraid that the stray bullets is going to kill you. You dare not stop in some neighborhoods at red lights. It was in our paper just within the last week or so. The woman stopped at the red light, and there they came with the guns and said, get out of my car. You know what she did? She floored it. That's what you need to do. Floor it and get out of the devil's territory. Get out of his domain. Why, just this week, we got the incident of a Bible Christian disc jockey. Supposed to be playing Christian music and be a Christian 4 hours a day. Shot dead with vials of cocaine in his hand. Cocaine in his blood. Honey, we got to get back to the old landmarks. We got to get back to the Word of God. We got to get back to Jesus. We got to tear down these idols and build the altar of God again. Amen. Nothing's going to bring deliverance. You read it. Not until God's people that are called by his name, 2 Chronicles 7:14, the seven steps to revival and heal our land. He didn't say he's going to heal our body in this promise. There are other promises for that. But he said he'd heal our land. Our land is sick. Yeah. Our land is diseased and vile and rotten, yeah, and decayed with sin, the devil and demons. He said, if the people which are called by my name will humble themselves, pride has come in. Humble themselves and pray. Pride of their own self and their own right hand and their silver and their gold. Yeah. Don't need you, God. How many religions said they don't need God? They don't need to pray to God. They don't need God. If you pray, you show weakness. Well, brother, I'm weak. But when I pray, then I'm strong, because Jesus said, without me, you can do nothing. But then Paul said in Philippians 4:13, I can do all things through Christ who or which strengthens me. I need him. Every hour I need him. Every minute I need him. Every second I need him. I need him all the time. I need you, Jesus. Pass me not, O gentle Savior. Don't you leave me. And the Lord said, I'll never leave you and I'll never forsake you. Oh, I'm with you always, and if we part, it's because you left me to go to the idols. It's because you turned your back on me. I'll never do it. I mean, if it was ever a parallel of today, as Judges depleted, it is today. We have turned our back on God, tore down his altars or right way of worship, brought in the worship of the devil and demons, set up the idols of Baal and Ashtaroth, set up the idols of wickedness. Our generation is serving the gods of silver and of gold and of pleasure. Amen. Today, all over America, stadiums will be filled with thousands, up almost to 100,000 people screaming over a piece of pigskin full of air. And a lot of churches are empty. because they have turned their back on God. And the answer is the people called by my name to return to God in prayer, in fasting, in seeking God and doing the right thing and restoring the right worship and getting back on the word of God and coming out from amongst them and get them out of our midst. He said, drive them out. And then after you drive them out, don't you go and join them. And you know how you drive them out? You preach the unadulterated word of God, and either they'll come to the altar to Jesus or they'll get out. They're not going to stay around long. I said they won't stay around long if you preach the gospel. I said if you preach the truth, they're not going to stay around long. They're going to look for that easy gospel. Not only the sinner, but a lot of the saints, they're saying, prophesy unto me smooth things. Hey, preacher, child of God, you want to know how to get prosperous? Just preach smooth things. And you can have the crowns, and they'll pay you to preach that to them, because Paul said the day would come when they would heap to themselves teachers having itching ears. And they would turn their ears away from the truth and be turned unto fables. You can get a bigger crowd, more money to preach the fable than preaching the truth. All you got to do is, like one brother was going to do, get a white gown, a knit hat, and a staff, and I'll guarantee you he'll have hundreds of people following him and throwing money at him till they can't count it fast enough. And I want to let you know, times change, but the word don't change. Times change, but God said, I'm God, and I change not. And Jesus Christ, the same yesterday, today, and forever. And the word is forever settled in heaven. And what was sin when Jesus walked the face of the earth is sin today. And what God said through Paul in 2 Corinthians, he says today, come from amongst them, saith the Lord, and be ye separate. Touch not the unclean thing. Then I will receive you. Then I will be your God and Father, and you shall be my children, saith the Lord. Then Paul added in that first verse of the 7th chapter of the 2nd Corinthians, therefore, brethren, having these promises, let us cleanse ourselves from all the filth of the flesh and spirit, thereby perfecting holiness in the sight of God. Having the promise that God would receive us, be our Father, in every meaning of the ramification term Father, supply our need, our provider, our protector, the one that is heir to all of his blessings. No, it's the church's fault because we have turned our back on the Lord and we have brought in the world to our services and brought in their wicked ways and set up the idols of silver and gold, supposing gain is godliness. Paul said, turn away from it. And we don't trust in the Lord anymore. We trust in the almighty dollar. That's no more the almighty dollar. And we haven't trained our children. Don't bring them to Sunday school anymore. We don't train them up. We don't even come. And we're reaping God's judgment. You want to get God angry? Just thrust down his altar. Just turn your back on his word. Just thumb at him and set up your own gods. And just do your own thing of humanism. Just make yourself God. And give yourself to pleasure and madness and wine and strong drink and sex and orgies. That's what Solomon did, and at the end he said, it's all vanity. It's all no good. It's all worthless. It's all useless. It's vanity and vexation of spirit. Yeah. The only way to be happy is to walk with your God and obey him. Yeah. Hallelujah! Give him a clap offering. We got to return to God. We got to come back to the old landmarks. And when it's got to start in the pulpit, the preachers are going to have to get back to God and get their eyes upon the truth. For without a vision, people perish. They have to cry aloud. God said, cry aloud and spare not, and show my people their sins and Jacob their transgression. We got to return to God and rend our heart, and not a lot of lip service. Most of the church services now, they go to church, well, what am I going to get out of this service tonight? And if I'm not going to get anything out of it, or if I don't think it's anything in it for me, I'm going to stay home. Amen. I heard one somebody tell me just recently, said, oh, we found a church near us. Said, now we know where to go when we need prayer.
13: Amen. What a stirring message by God's servant Brother Hardy, the call to Gideon, rebuilding the altars. I believe this message has spoken directly to your spirit. And if you are in tune with the voice of the Spirit of God, then you know, then truly it is time to tear down the idols of compromise and rebuild the altars of righteousness and true worship. If you've been stirred anew by this message, you will be happy to know that it can be ordered on CD. And when you order The Call to Gideon, Rebuilding the Altars, we will send you the bonus message, Gideon's 300, The Test of Leadership, which is the first part in the Gideon series. This message you heard today is a word for God's people to arise and build again his holy altars and do right in the sight of God. The bonus message, The Test of Leadership, defines what it takes to pass the required test to be qualified to be used by God in his glorious army. 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
15: And so many of you have gone through things that have broken you. And you've had to call out on the name of God, and God has found you in a horrible place. And he's brought you out. And he's purified your life. The trials, the dealings of God are not to crush you. They're to break you.
16: Hi, I'm Caleb, and welcome to Building Your House with Tim Brown, pastor of Calvary Chapel Fremont. The Bible says that unless the Lord builds the house, they labor in vain who build it. Building Your House is a verse-by-verse study through the Bible. How important it is to build your life upon the tested truth of the Word of God. Open your Bible with Pastor Tim and follow along.
15: Give him a drink. If he's naked, clothe him. And thus, you'll heap burning coals on his head, which isn't a judgment in that culture. It was a blessing. You are to be a blessing. Bless those who curse you. Bless and forgive. Bless and curse not. Forgive those that despitefully use you. Listen, there is some Christian teaching that would tell us that the church can raise her fist against her enemies. That's not of the Lord. You'll never find that in a biblical text, unless it's twisted beyond all recognition. But God would have us extend the gospel to the nations, even to our enemies. And so I don't have to get angry. I don't have to have wrath. We can extend the cup of Christ. You've heard me say this before. You know, the state, in the Bible, the state bears the sword. The church bears the cup of Christ. And it always, all read church history, it always gets ugly when the church bears the sword. God never gave the sword to the church. That is the sword of government, the sword of correction, the sword of governing the nations or our nation. God's given us the cup of Christ. It always gets ugly when the church bears the sword. Never raise your fist. Never take up the sword against those that hate you. Muslims hate the church. For me, Muslims aren't the enemy. They're the victims of the enemy. And when you look at it that way, there's so much compassion that can flow from your heart towards those that are wrathful towards you. Saul, even back then, in one sense he was the enemy, yes, but he was also the victim of the enemy. And his life was driven by hatred. And so I pray for our enemies. I don't say God destroy them. I say God save them. let them switch teams like Saul. Like Saul did, he raised his fist. He had wrath against the church. But God met Paul on the road to Damascus. You know the story. Knocked him off his horse. And he found peace with God. And so I don't know everybody here this morning. Maybe you're here. You hate Christians. You despise Christians. Listen, you can switch teams this morning. Come to that place where God has no wrath for you. Where you can make peace with God. You can put your fist down and reach out to Jesus. You think you're doing the world a favor by ridding it of Christians, but God has done a favor for you by sending Jesus Christ for you. So do yourself a favor and surrender to Jesus Christ. Christ will have mercy on you. He says there twice, or let him make peace with me. Let him make peace with me. That's to emphasize the invitation. We looked at it a couple weeks ago. Or was it last week? I can't remember when it was. Oh, it's chapter 26. You will keep him in perfect peace whose mind is stayed on thee. The word perfect in the Hebrew is shalom. The word peace is shalom. In the Hebrew, it's shalom, shalom. And when they wanted it, Hebrews, when they wanted to emphasize a concept, they just double the word up. Shalom, shalom. And we have shalom, shalom here in this word. This is where, in this verse, and this is what God would have for you. The peace of Jesus Christ. In verse 6, we have God's vision, where it says, in the days to come, Jacob will take root, Israel will blossom and sprout, and they will fill the whole world with fruit. This is God's vision for you. God desires to fill your life. He desires to fill the whole world with beauty, with meaning, and with purpose. Back in February of 1993, Billy Graham was conducting an interview with Derek Bach, who was the president of Harvard University. And they talked about a bunch of things. But Billy Graham said, I have one more question, Dr. Bach. And it's this. What's the number one struggle students at Harvard have to contend with? And without missing a beat, without stopping and going, great question, Billy. Without doing that, Dr. Bach, he responded very quickly, the number one problem for students at Harvard is living with emptiness. Living with emptiness. Because they've been taught there is no God, therefore there is no meaning.

plant your own forest. And so here we have the students, the smartest people in the world, living in the wilderness. And therefore, they have to give themselves to the emptiness of existentialism. Because just because you make up meaning doesn't mean that means anything. And just because you make up truth doesn't mean that's true. It's just all subjective, preferential stuff. It's not objective, out there truth. The number one problem for the smartest people in the world was living with emptiness. See, God wants you to come into His garden. God wants you to be His garden. God wants to give you meaning, purpose, and salvation. He wants to bring you into the land of no wrath. And the one thing as a believer, I remember when Fran and I first got married, and all of us have virtually the same story. We were just dirt poor. You know, at the end of the month, we'd have like $10 left to take our kids to McDonald's or something like that. It was just, and if you got a flat tire, boy, crisis time, you know, because you didn't have the money to fix it. We all have our own stories of economic privation. But even during all of that time, my life was so full. It was just dripping with meaning and with purpose and with joy and with beauty because Christ was there and Christ filled me. We weren't filled with money. We weren't filled with anything of that nature. Your life can be so rich. Your life can be the garden of the Lord. God would want to plant you and cause you to nourish, flourish and blossom and to fill the earth. Now in verses 7 through 11, we have God's purging. God's purging. Like the striking of him who has struck them. Has he struck them? Or like the slaughter of his slain, have they become slain? You contend with them by banishing them, by driving them away. With his fierce wind he has expelled them on the day of the east wind. I'm going to read verse 9 also. Therefore, through this, Jacob's iniquity will be forgiven. And this will be the full price of the pardoning of his sin. When he makes all the altar stones like pulverized chalk stones. When Asherim, that's the female idols, and incense altars will not stand, they'll be destroyed. What he's teaching here is that God did not punish Israel with the same intensity with which he struck the nations. Egypt, Assyria, Babylon. There was restraint on the part of God. The goal wasn't to destroy them. The goal was to restore them. This was a purging unto restoration. Remember last week told the story of Manasseh. Judah's most wicked king in terms of idolatry, witchcraft, divination, murder. He made Jerusalem flow with the blood of his enemies and the blood of innocents. He turned his face not to God, but from God. Turned his back on God. Wanted nothing to do with God. God sent prophet after prophet to convict him, to call him back to repentance and back into fellowship with God. Manasseh said, "Fooey on you. I'm going to go my own way." And so finally, God brought the Babylonians, and they stuck hooks through his nose, bound him in chains, and dragged him to a prison cell in Babylonia. And probably everybody in Judah was going, "Great, get rid of that guy. What a loser king he was. He's the worst king we've ever had." But we're told that in that prison cell, Manasseh cried upon the name of the Lord, called out to the name of the Lord, repented fiercely of his sins. And God brought him out of prison, not just brought him out of prison, took him back to Judah, not just brought him back to Judah, but put him on the throne, gave his kingdom to him again. That's amazing. God didn't destroy him. God purged him. God disciplined him. And the purpose of God among his people isn't to destroy, it's to purge unto restoration. See, God wants to break you, but he doesn't want to crush you. Manasseh was broken, but he wasn't crushed.

And so many of you have gone through things that have broken you. And you've had to call out on the name of God, and God has found you in a horrible place. And he's brought you out, and he's purified your life. The trials, the dealings of God are not to crush you. They're to break you. They're a purging unto restoration. When Israel returned from the Babylonian exile, there about 535 BC, they were purged of their idolatry. I mean, you can read Isaiah, Jeremiah, Hosea, Joel, Amos, Obadiah, Micah, Jonah, Nahum, all of the prophets, and they're just crying out to the people to leave Baal, to leave Astarte, to leave Moloch, to burn down your sacred groves, to tear down the high places, to stop your witchcraft, to stop your divination. But the people ignored the prophets, and they continued to immerse themselves in idolatry, in witchcraft, in sin. But when they came back from the Babylonian exile, they were purged of that. And the three, what are called the post-exilic prophets, Zechariah, Zephaniah, and Haggai, Zechariah, Haggai, and Malachi, they never prophesy against the idols because the people of God were purged of that. And when Jesus comes on the scene 400 years later, he never preaches against Baal and Astarte and Moloch and their witchcraft and their divination and whatnot, because they were purged of all that idolatry. Now, they had some other stuff going on that Jesus preached against, but in terms of what God was after through the prophets, it worked. And the Babylonian captivity and the Assyrian captivity, it purged the people of their idolatry and their hearts turning away from the Lord. This is what the author of Hebrews says in chapter 12. God disciplines us for our good so that we might share his holiness. All discipline for the moment seems not to be joyful, but sorrowful. Yet to those who have been trained by it, afterwards it yields the peaceful fruit of righteousness. And so Israel being dragged into the Assyrian and the Babylonian captivity, according to the Bible authors, according to those who experienced, they would say, not good. Man, this hurt. Our whole life is disrupted. Life will never be the same again. It's not good. But as you follow the history of Israel and see the outcome of the dealings of God among them, you have to say, it was good. Because God purged the nation of the idols of the foreign nations. It did not seem to be joyful at the time, and they would say, no kidding. It was sorrowful. Yet to those who were trained by it, to those who were purged by it, it yields the peaceful fruit of righteousness, where you're sharing in the holiness of God. See, your trials are not to punish you. Oh gosh, why did my husband leave me? Why did my wife leave me? Why do I have cancer? Why did I lose that job? Why do I have to take a cut in pay? Why was I demoted? Why does that person hate me? You know, all of this stuff that can happen, even to the people of God, your trials aren't to punish you. Your trials are to purge you. Purging is not the wrath of God. Purging is the love of God. God loves you enough to hurt you. God loves you enough to break you. But that is not the wrath of God. I love what Charles Spurgeon says when it comes to take up your cross and follow me. We know that the cross is an instrument of death. But the cross that we carry, it has no wrath in it, because Jesus carried the cross that had the wrath of God on it. And we carry the lighter end of the cross. He certainly has borne the greatest weight. He has borne the wrath of God for you and for me. And that cross we bear is to bring us close to God. It's to purge, it's to break, never to crush, but to develop the holiness of God in you. So some of you are here this morning and you're going through it. Listen, yield
to the hand of God to develop holiness within you. Look at verse 10 of Isaiah 27. For the fortified city is isolated, a homestead forlorn and forsaken like the desert. Probably here a reference to Jerusalem, though it could be to any city of any significance. There the calf will graze, and there it will lie down and feed on its branches. And when its limbs are dry, they are broken off. Women come and make a fire with them, for they are not a people of discernment. Therefore, their maker will not have compassion on them, and their creator will not be gracious to them. What's going on here? God made it so the people could no longer live in Jerusalem. Jerusalem became uninhabitable because of the Babylonians coming in 587, raising the city, destroying everything, destroying the temple. The place became uninhabitable. The people could not live there anymore. You know, you can't live in a burning house. You got to get out. You can't live in a flooded house. You have to get out. I heard of one house where a skunk wandered in and got spooked and sprayed. Those people couldn't live in that place. They had to make their exit out of that house. Some of you, listen, some of you are trying to live unlivable lives. You're trying to live in a space that's unlivable. Jerusalem became unlivable. Houses on fire, houses that are flooded become unlivable. The Bible says we went through fire and we went through water. Maybe the Lord is trying to purge us, sanctify us, bring us to the place where we share in His holiness, in His heart, in His vision. Some of you are trying to live unlivable lives. Sexual sin has crippled your conscience. Selfishness has polluted your family and your marriage. Lack of self-control has driven you into financial despair. Addiction has brought you into bondage. And that place that you're living in, or the place you're trying to live in, it's unlivable. The pursuit of pleasure, the bondage of addiction, resentment, that cannot be sustained. Some of you are living lives that cannot be sustained. You're going to crash. When people come into my office and they have crashed, and they're at the lowest point of their lives, I don't express this to them, but I'm giddy. I'm thinking, praise God. Finally, they've been broken by this place that can't be lived in. And if they respond in repentance now, they respond in humility to God, they can come into a place that can be lived in, a place of joy, a place of meaning, a place of truth, a place of holiness, a place of responsibility. Even as Jerusalem became unlivable, so too the lives that even many Christians develop, they become unlivable and you have to move out. And hopefully you'll never move back in because God's got another place for you to live. In the fullness of His Holy Spirit, in the fullness of His power, in the baptism of the Holy Spirit, in the joy of the Holy Spirit, in the truth of God's Word, in the fellowship of the saints, God has a place for you to dwell. And so, they couldn't learn new ways while living in the old patterns. So there they are, there in Jerusalem, and the Lord's telling them time and time again, stop worshiping Baal, stop worshiping the Asherim, stop going to the sacred groves, stop attending the high places with your sacrifices. But they could not learn new patterns while living in that old lifestyle. So God interrupted that lifestyle. He brought the exile, the captivity, and He took them out of that place. See, God loves you enough to disrupt an unhealthy pattern of life so that you might develop holiness of life. Because God's holiness is more important to Him than your comfort. You know that? I don't know how much God cares about my comfort. Consumer Christians are all concerned about
comfort. But I think if we can contrast consumer Christians with consecrated Christians, that sounds pretty hyper-spiritual, I know. But you should be concerned with the holiness of God. And if the holiness of God makes you uncomfortable, so what? Live in it, and it'll become your new pattern. It'll become your new life, and you'll love what the Lord is doing in your life. And again, that's not the wrath of God. That's the love of God. I think there's so much that happens in our lives that we might identify as, that's God punishing me. But he's not. He's purging you. And that's not the wrath of God. That's the love of God. Would you go with it and let God do in your life what he wants to do? Verse 13, 12 and 13. In that day, the Lord will start his threshing from the flowing stream of the Euphrates to the brook of Egypt, and you will be gathered up one by one, O sons of Israel. It will come about also in that day that a great trumpet will be blown, and those who were perishing in the land of Assyria and those who were scattered in the land of Egypt will come and worship the Lord in the holy mountain in Jerusalem. So that we know that at the destruction of Jerusalem by Babylon in 587 B.C., there were a huge amount of captives that went into the Babylonian exile. But the Babylonian king, Nebuchadnezzar, he kept Jeremiah and a lot of the poor people of the land, he kept them there in Israel. But they didn't trust the Babylonian governing structure that was in Israel, so they went down to Egypt. Jeremiah tells that story at the end of his prophecy. And there they go down and they take, they have some cities in Egypt that they begin to populate. And so at the end of the Babylonian captivity in 535 BC, we find exiles that are scattered in Babylon and then those that are down in Egypt. And that's what these two verses are talking about here. The word thresh means to pick and to gather. And the emphasis here is on the one-by-one selection. And so God takes those that are in Egypt and those that are in Babylon, and he brings them back to the land. That's what Ezra, Nehemiah are all about. And the thing is this, these men, these women are far from God. But I love this quote by Pastor Chuck. No matter how far you are from God, he's just one step from you. And you might say this morning, Pastor Tim, in 5 years I've turned my back on God. Been doing my own thing, pursuing my own pleasure, trying to establish my own name. I've walked away from God for 5 years. He's just one step from you. You can turn in your heart this morning.

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4: Listen to this. Getting more stuff will not bring happiness or contentment. One psychologist has done a lot of study on what actually brings contentment, said, and I quote, "If people shoot for a certain level of affluence, thinking it will make them happy, they find that on reaching it, they become very quickly habituated. And at that point, they start hankering for the next level of income, property, or good health," end quote. Jim Carrey, very successful actor, made this statement, and I quote, "I think everyone should get rich and famous and do everything they ever dreamed of so they can see it's not the answer. But we think it's that next thing. If I just get this next thing, if I get this cool car, or if I try this drug, or if I have this fling, or..." No, contentment does not come from what you have. Contentment comes from who you know. And the who I'm talking about is Jesus Christ. If you know him, you will find the contentment you seek in life. Come to him and believe. The Bible says, today is a day of salvation. You'll find that peace you've been looking for. You'll find that happiness you have been seeking for your entire life. And best of all, you can know with certainty that when you die, you will go to heaven. Don't put this off. Do it.
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10: One reoccurring theme of science fiction books and movies is a future catastrophe that wipes out all life on Earth, or perhaps leaves only one or very few people left alive on the planet. Such stories envision perhaps a worldwide nuclear holocaust, or a collision with an asteroid, or a deadly pandemic that circles the Earth. But in one ancient book, a prophecy centuries old foretells a time in the not-so-dear distant future when the population of Earth will be dramatically reduced and only one and his followers will be left. The prophecy clearly identifies who that one person will be. And the book containing this prophecy is not science fiction, but certain fact. Because you see, the book in question is the Bible. And the prophecy comes from the only person in the universe who knows precisely what the future holds, God Himself. You see, the last book of the Bible, the book of Revelation, reveals what it will be like in the last days of Earth's history on planet Earth. Let's go directly to the book of Revelation in our study for today. The Bible's final book, Revelation, in chapter 20, verses 1 and 2 says, "Then I saw an angel coming down from heaven, having the key to the bottomless pit and a great chain in his hand. He took hold of the dragon, that old serpent of old, who is the devil and Satan, and bound him for 1,000 years. Now notice these facts. Satan, the devil, the great source of all evil, suffering, and sin. Satan, the sworn enemy of God. Satan, the once perfect angel who stood in God's immediate presence in heaven. Satan, the angel in whose heart selfishness and sin first arose in the universe. Satan, who wanted to take God's place as ruler of the universe and who declared war on God and the two-thirds of heaven's angels who remained loyal to God. And here in Revelation, we find a prophecy telling us that a time is coming when Satan will be chained in a bottomless pit, where he'll be bound 1,000 years. What does this mean? When will it happen? What's this bottomless pit? What are these chains? For more than 6,000 years now, Satan has been perfecting the art of perverting and destroying the lives of men and women. How long will this last? Will he ever quit? The war that the Bible says began long ago in heaven between God and Satan, and then moved to earth, will end only after Satan's 1,000-year confinement in the bottomless pit has come to an end. This time period is often referred to in the Bible as the millennium, which is a union of two Latin words, milli and annium. Milli means 1,000, and annum in Latin means years. But someone asked, when will this millennium begin? What is this bottomless pit? Can we really know? Indeed, we can. Let's take a look at the events surrounding Christ's second coming. Notice this in 1 Thessalonians chapter 4, verse 16. For the Lord himself will descend from heaven with a shout, with the voice of the archangel, and with the trumpet of God. Now notice, this is not a quiet event. It's not a secret event. He descends from heaven with a shout, with the shout of victory, with the shout of glory. Jesus came once silently as a babe born in Bethlehem's manger. A few shepherds understood what was happening. A few wise men followed that star in the east and came, but the majority had no clue of it. This time, the Bible says that he comes with a shout. He comes with the voice of the archangel, comes with the trumpet blast of God of victory. And just what will happen on that great day when the Son of Man descends to the earth in all his glory, surrounded by his angels? Jesus himself told us in John chapter 5, verse 28 and 29, "Do not marvel at this, for the hour is coming in which all who are in the graves will hear his voice and come forth, those that have done good to the resurrection of life, those that have done evil to the resurrection of damnation." The Bible refers to two major resurrections. First, the resurrection of life for those who've done good. And second, the resurrection of condemnation for those who've done evil. And the Bible reveals that the first of these resurrections takes place at the beginning of the 1,000 years and the other end, and the other resurrection at the end of the 1,000 years. So the resurrection of the righteous takes place at the beginning of the 1,000 years. The resurrection of damnation takes place at the end. In Revelation chapter 20, verse 6, the Apostle John describes those whom God will call back to life in the first resurrection. He says, "Blessed and holy is he who has part in the first resurrection." Paul also talks about this first resurrection in 1 Thessalonians chapter 4, verse 16, where he tells us that the dead in Christ will rise first. Clearly, Jesus doesn't want his dear friends, the sleeping saints, to wait any longer than necessary. John 11, verse 25, contains this promise to us: "He who believes in me, though he may die, he shall live." Imagine with me this scene: graves open, families reunited, babies put back into the arms of their mothers, lovers together again, never to part. And in the midst of all this excitement, another thrilling event takes place. Here it is, 1 Thessalonians chapter 4, verse 17. "Then we who are alive and remain shall be caught up together with them in the clouds to meet the Lord in the air. Thus we shall always be with the Lord." The righteous living, the righteous resurrected, all are gathered into one exulting, ecstatic group in the swirling winds rushing heavenward. And there's still more. In that very same moment, the redeemed will be changed. Bodies that once bore the marks of old age will surge forth with new life and youthfulness. Bodies once beaten down by disease or injury will be perfectly restored by the friendly Creator, who is very good at what he does. The Bible promises in 1 Corinthians chapter 15 that we'll all be changed, that the dead will be raised incorruptible, that the mortal will put on immortality. Can anything be more exciting to think about? I don't know about you, but I eagerly look forward to that day. The prognosis for every one of us on planet Earth isn't good. As much as we try to avoid birthday celebrations, at least after we pass a certain age, the years go by. Once clear eyes become blurred, joints ache, knees and backs give out, wrinkles grow deeper, furrows, and hair grows thinner gray. But let's listen to the rest of the story. The Bible tells us that one day soon, the redeemed will have perfect bodies, never again subject to disease or death. What a promise! Talk about something to anticipate. No more cancer. No more heart attacks. No more diabetes. No more lung disease. No more AIDS. No more operations. No more back pain or knee pain. No more disease. And isn't it just like Jesus to first do all this perfect restoration for those who've fallen asleep in him? The first people to experience the exhilaration of renewed life surging through them are those who've been sleeping in their graves waiting for his return. And for this we say to you by the word of the Lord. Paul wrote in 1 Thessalonians chapter 4, verse 15 and 16, that we who are alive and remain until the coming of the Lord will by no means precede those who are asleep. In other words, the Thessalonian church thought that those who were alive would be taken up to meet Christ, and they were wondering what's going to happen to those who are sleeping. And he says, we who are alive and remain are not going to precede or go ahead of those who are asleep. Why? For the Lord himself will descend from heaven, and the dead in Christ will rise first. So all the righteous, both the living and those resurrected at Christ's coming will be taken to heaven at the same time. And thus, verse 17 says, we shall always be with the Lord. But before relaxing in this bliss of eternity, the Bible tells us that the righteous will have a task to perform in heaven. While Satan is confined to the earth, God has a special work for the saved of all ages to do. John wrote in Revelation 20, verse 6, they shall be priests of God and of Christ, shall reign with him 1,000 years. In verse 4, John the Revelator describes this amazing time as he viewed it in vision. He says, and I saw thrones, and they sat on them, and judgment was committed to them. The all-wise, all-powerful, all-knowing God of the universe has included feeble men and women in the solemn work of judging fallen angels and the unsaved. As Christ has told us through the Apostle Paul in 1 Corinthians chapter 6, verse 2 and 3, do you not know that the saints will judge the world? Do you not know that we'll judge angels? But someone may ask, didn't God finish his work of judging before the second coming? Hasn't everyone's fate already been forever decided before the millennium begins? These are very fair and understandable questions, and God gives clear answers. The Bible clearly states that the redeemed will be looking at the books and, as it were, judging for themselves during this 1,000-year period. The realization and conviction will become clear, once and for all, that the judgment God completed before the second coming was right, that his decision about the eternal destiny of every person who ever lived was just, correct, and fair. For thousands of years, Satan has leveled the accusation that God is unfair, unloving, and unjust. The years of the millennium will put this notion to rest, vindicating God's character before the entire universe. You see, when Satan rebelled against God in heaven, he said God was unfair, God was unjust, God was a vindictive judge and a wrathful tyrant, that God didn't love. But during the judgment, the final judgment that's going on right now in heaven, according to Daniel 7, the Bible says 1,000 thousands stood before him, 10,000 times 10,000 gathered around, the judgment was set, the books were open. Right now, in the judgment in heaven, God reveals that he is fair and just and loving. He's done everything he could to save every human being. When Christ comes during that 1,000-year period, one of the things the righteous will be doing is affirming the justice and wisdom of God.
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10: It's like this. Have you ever wondered what your reaction might be if you looked for someone in heaven who you expected to find there, only to discover that he or she is lost forever? You might call the fairness of God's justice into question. During the millennium, the records of the lost will be open. The most carefully guarded secrets and purposes harbored in each mind will be open to the saved. God's love and justice will be affirmed. Those inspecting the records will be left with only one response, and we find it in Revelation 16, verse 7. Even so, Lord God Almighty, true and righteous are your judgments. So in heaven, we'll see that Jesus has done everything he could to save every human being, that he has sent his Holy Spirit to their hearts to bring conviction, that he has arranged providences in their lives, that he has done everything possible. He's brought people into their lives to lead them to the better way, to salvation in Christ. But if indeed the righteous are in heaven during that 1,000 years, what are the lost doing while the redeemed are so busily engaged for 1,000 years? Let's go back again to the dramatic picture of the Lord's return to earth. While the righteous are being raised to life, reunited with their friends and loved ones and completely renewed, the wicked are involved in a totally different scenario. To them, the return of the Lord is a time of terror, not joy. they have neglected this Jesus. Their eyes are now seeing him in person come. They've rejected his lifelong appeals. They've chosen to be in total charge of their lives. They've lived selfish, godless lives instead of allowing God to be the Lord of their lives, desperately seeking shelter. They run for cover. And as Revelation 6, verse 16 and 17 predicts, they cry to the rocks and mountains, "Fall on us and hide us from the face of him who sits on the throne and from the wrath of the Lamb." What an awesome and sobering picture. In chapter 25, verse 33 of this book, the prophet Jeremiah adds these vivid details. "And at that day, the slain of the Lord will be from one end of the earth even to the other end of the earth. They shall not be lamented or gathered or buried." What an unspeakably sad end, to be stricken down with no one even to mourn one's passing. And what about the rest of the wicked, those in the grave at Christ's return, those who've died never accepting Christ's gift of salvation? The Bible clearly states that Christ's second coming does not disturb the wicked dead. They're not resurrected at that point. Revelation 20, verse 5 tells us the rest of the dead, that is, those who are not righteous, those who are not caught up to meet Christ in the sky, did not live again till the 1,000 years were finished. What then will planet Earth look like during the millennium? Across the earth everywhere will be devastation and emptiness. The Bible says every mountain and island moved out of its places. While the redeemed are actively engaged in the judgment process in heaven, the wicked who were slain at the second coming lie dead across a scarred, burnt earth. Now, notice how the prophet Jeremiah describes the desolate earth during this time. It's found here in Jeremiah chapter 4, verse 23 to 26. He says, "I beheld the earth, and indeed it was without form and void. In the heavens they had no light." Now, when is this? Is that creation? Not at all. Look, next sentence. "I beheld the mountains, and they trembled, and all the hills moved back and forth. I beheld, and there was no man." So there's nobody on earth during this 1,000-year period. "And all the birds of the heaven had fled. I beheld, and indeed the fruitful land was a wilderness, and all its cities were broken down at the presence of the Lord by his fierce anger." This has to be the second coming of Christ. So what's it like at the second coming of Christ? Well, the earth is without form and void, just like it was at creation. Heavens have no light. Darkness covers the earth. There's no man living here, it says. The fruitful land has become a wilderness. What chaos. The desolation and ruined condition of the earth at that time is now unimaginable. John uses the metaphor of a bottomless pit to describe the emptiness of the planet at this time. Let's return to the verses that we began this message with, Revelation 20, verse 1 and 2. "Then I saw an angel coming down from heaven, having the key to the bottomless pit and a great chain in his hand. He laid hold of the dragon, that serpent of old, who's the devil and Satan, and bound him for 1,000 years. Now, the Greek words for bottomless pit is abusus abusa. This same Greek word, is used in the Septuagint, that's the Greek translation of the Hebrew Old Testament, to describe the chaotic condition that existed on the first day of creation when the earth was without form and void. So this idea of the bottomless pit is not some subterranean cavern where Satan is bound. It's rather the abusus abusa. It is rather the darkened earth that's without form and void. Why? Because when Christ comes in glory, the cities are broken down, there's devastation, destruction everywhere. What better symbolism could God use to describe Satan's situation than being chained or bound during that time? Think for a moment. The redeemed are in heaven. The wicked are dead. Everyone is gone, ruin everywhere. Evidently, the great chain which Satan is bound with is a chain of circumstances. There is nobody on earth left alive for him to deceive. No lives to twist or to destroy. No human minds with which to toy. His hands, as it were, are tied. He would love to continue his sinister evil work, but no one is around. He's bound to a lowly existence on a devastated planet. When now billions of the population of Earth are gone, and now there's just Satan and his evil angels. Satan has nothing to do for 1,000 long years but wander through a silent, deserted, ruined earth, reflecting on the results of his rebellion against God. Now, why would God leave the earth that way? two reasons. One, so that the whole universe could see the ultimate result of sin, if God didn't step in, was destruction. Sin brings devastation, disease, disaster, death. So the earth during that thousand-year period is a lesson book for the entire universe of what sin does. Secondly, Satan himself and the evil angels see that the wages of sin are death. No doubt Satan will ponder with terror his eventual punishment, the bitter end to his self-promoting life. But even a thousand years will eventually pass. And at the end, John says in Revelation chapter 21, verse 2, I saw the holy city, New Jerusalem, coming down from God out of heaven. What a sight, a perfect square, 375 miles on a side, floating down from heaven in all its splendor, in all its gentle glory, settling on the earth almost simultaneously. As the city descends with Christ in its flowers, another dramatic event takes place. Notice verse 5, the rest of the dead do not live until the thousand years are finished. The wicked dead also have their resurrection. But oh, how different it is from the first resurrection. All those in the second resurrection have gone to Christless graves. From Adam's day to the second advent, the rebellious unsaved, whose number verse 8 says is as the sand of the sea, will rise up with one mighty purpose. And verses 7 and 8 of Revelation 20 say that this multitude of the rebellious will follow their leader Satan, who will be released from his prison, go out to deceive the nations. This enormous army of rebels reveals the stubbornness of its opposition to God as the unsaved begin planning to attack that holy city. Of all the ruthless armies this earth has ever known, this final group of warriors will surpass them all in hate and their thirst for revenge. The greatest military strategists of all time will organize them. The most passionate leaders of hate and power this world has ever known will drive them into their last frenzy. They will probably take as much time as they feel necessary to manufacture their most deadly assault weapons, whether nuclear, laser, or chemical, we don't know. The day arrives and all's ready. Bent on taking the New Jerusalem by force, the mighty army advances under the master rebel. As Revelation 21 verse 9 describes it, they went up on the breadth of the earth, surrounded the camp of the saints in the beloved city, grasping his last opportunity to seize world's dominion. The archenemy feels confident that with such a vast army, such deadly weapons, the rebels committed to the rule of selfishness, committed to shutting out and destroying God, are fully capable of capturing the city. Evil knows no limits to its self-deception. However, John makes it clear that this desperate attempt will not succeed. In what is called in Isaiah 28, verse 21, God's strange act, he'll finish the battle. He'll bring to an end the war that raged on earth for thousands of years. Revelation 21, verse 9 says, and fire came down from God out of heaven and devoured them. Notice that the fire comes down from God out of heaven. Hell is not a hot spot burning in the center of the earth. Hell is not some subterranean cavern imprisoning the lost who are tormented forever in the flames, shrieking in horror. Hell is God's final judgment at the end of this world as we know it. From God's viewpoint, the destruction of sinners is a deeply sorrowful event, but it is an event that lasts forever. They are burned up, they are consumed, never to be destroyed again. They're gone, gone, gone forever. He is no angry God who finds pleasure in tormenting sinners. These are people he gave life to. These are people for whom he died so that they might live. Yet he has no choice if he is to respect their freedom of choice. Every person is free to choose his or her future, and then to accept the consequences. The wages of rebellion is death, not because God is arbitrary, because inherent in the rebel thought and act are the seeds of self-destruction. The seeds of sin are ultimately death. Selfishness kills. It's deadly, my friends. Viewing this final fire in vision, Peter writes in 2 Peter chapter 3, verse 10, the heavens will pass away with a great noise, and the elements will melt with fervent heat. Both the earth and the works that are therein will be burned up. Then out of the ashes of this charred old world, cleansed from the deadly view of sin, God recreates a new world, as John saw it in Revelation 21, verse 1. Now I saw a new heaven and a new earth, for the first heaven and the first earth passed away. And John goes on to describe how the New Jerusalem, now on this new earth, will be where God's throne is. The earth will become the capital of the once again sinless universe. Notice Revelation 22, verse 3 to 5, there shall be no more curse, but the throne of God and of the Lamb shall be in it, and his servants shall serve him. They shall see his face, and his name shall be on their foreheads. There shall be no night there. There shall need be no lamp nor light of the sun, for the Lord God gives them light, and they shall reign forever and ever and ever. No more curse. The long, cold night of sin is gone forever, replaced by the warmth and light of God's presence. Think of it, my friends. The holy city descends from heaven. Satan and his evil angels try to attack it, but they're obliterated. They're gone. And out of the ashes of this old world, God makes a new world for you and for me. Eden is restored, and we can live with Jesus forever and ever and ever.
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18: It says, God, I want you more than my appetite. God, I want you more than my pride. God, I want you more than my control. This is not a trend. This is an ordinance that God, this is not a moment. This is a mandate that comes from God. Deny yourself, not because you need to deny yourself, but deny yourself because you want to be clean.

0: 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You'll also find us today here in Isaiah chapter 58, verses 1 through 9, as we focus in on what a true fast is really all about. 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
1: In the Old Testament, there's the Day of Atonement. Some of you have heard of it. But in this Day of Atonement, it was a fast that had a flow. It called for repentance and humility before God. It called for moving us out of the crisis of the nation to divine direction from God. Let me tell you, every time a nation is in crisis, the problem is not it's in crisis. The problem is that we stay in the pond instead of move in the direction that God wants us to move. There's a divine directional flow. So in a merciless environment, we become merciful. You may not catch it anywhere else, but the one place you better catch it is up in here, up in here, up in here. Because if mercy is not up in here, then God's not here. Go slap somebody on that one now. High five. Don't slap them. You slap them in the face. If you get hurt, that's your business. It's your business, all right? We're supposed to be moving from a time, and we're all suffering right now, of grief. We're all mourning. We should be moving from that to we're returning to God. In actuality, a true fast is a spiritual reset. Yeah, God says, hey, I know you've been drifting. I know you've been listening to the world. But I want you to take some time over the next 40 days and listen to me. That was the Day of Atonement. It was a day of healing for every soul that was afflicted. It was a day that for 40 days, it signaled the first day, we're not going to feed our egos over the next 40 days. It was about purification. It wasn't about looking holy. It was about being made whole. And at the center of the Day of Atonement was the discipline of fasting. Fasting is a discipline. Most of our problems today, and I don't care who you are, I don't care what age you are, don't try to fix it. I don't care how old, I don't care how long you've been a Christian. I don't care how much you know. Your biggest problem in life is your lack of discipline. God said, can you hang out with me for 40 days? On the third day, we don't rise, we usually fall. On the third day of the fast, that chocolate that you said you were going to give up, on the third day, I can have a little bit. That lack of discipline. You see, fasting is a true fast moves from the position. You've got to discipline yourself. And it has a purpose. It's to restore the flow God intended for the people of God. I don't like to tell my business, but I don't mind telling it if it's going to free somebody. I got started off this year with 2 pills I was taking. Now I'm up to 5. And all it takes is discipline to get rid of all of them. Am I talking to anybody yet? I don't know about you, but my Day of Atonement is coming quick. Rick, come on, somebody talk to me. I want to restore myself to the flow God intended for me. That means I want to get restored. That means I want to get right. I want to get redeemed. I want to get back to what God has intended for my life. That's going to require some discipline. God commands for Isaiah's voice to sound like a trumpet. I I saw something, you know, because when I was waiting, I was taking notes and I ran across something. Did you know something? In the human body, blood is designed to flow freely through the veins. When that flow is blocked, the condition is called deep vein thrombosis. I don't know who I'm talking about. I ain't trying to get in your business. A thrombosis is a blood clot. And it forms when blood becomes stagnant, often from immobility, injury, or compression. So what was meant to circulate and sustain life begins to pool and harden. The danger is not the blockage itself, but that the clot can break loose, travel to the lungs, and cause a pulmonary embolism, which can be fatal. The body teaches us that what is not allowed to move, processed blood becomes stagnant, often from immobility, injury, or compression.

0: meant to serve. A true fast creates a flow, because a true fast doesn't let faith sit still. A true fast forces movement. It turns ponds into rivers. It breaks stagnation. It pushes mercy forward. It carries justice downstream. The true fast is not about ritual. It's about flow. God is calling us, his people, to a true fast from still water to living water that flows. I thought about it. I said, God is kind of cool. He believes in the flow. He wants us to flow, flow, flow. Look at your neighbor and say, he just wants us to flow. We know that language, amen? A second thing God revealed to me is a true fast requires something from you. If it doesn't humble you, it won't heal you. Oh, I said it. If it doesn't humble you, it won't heal you. Isaiah pulls the curtain back and lets us hear the conversation between the people and God. In verses 3 and 4, you hear these. Why have we fasted, they say, and you've not seen it? They're talking to God. I don't know. I'm a little scared to talk to God that way, but okay. Why have we humbled ourselves and you've not noticed? Yet on the day of your fasting, this is God coming back. God ain't no punk. He says, yet on the day of your fasting, you do as you please and exploit all your workers. Your fasting ends in quarreling and strife and in striking each other with wicked fists. You cannot fast as you do today and expect your voice to be heard on high. The people say, God, we fasted and you didn't respond. God replies, you fasted, but you never surrendered.
1: Wow.
0: You see, some of us want attention from heaven without submission on earth.
1: Wow.
0: They said, we humbled ourselves. God said, no, you just skip meals. Some of us think that's what fasting is, just skipping a meal. See, fasting is not about you stop eating. It's about what you stop becoming. Fasting is not, God is not impressed with your lack of hunger or your need for hunger. God is only pleased with your humility. Can you surrender in order to be healed? Because fasting has a goal. Fasting's goal is to heal you. It says, God, I want you more. We've got to get to this point in life. And God, I want you more than my appetite. God, I want you more than my pride. God, I want you more than that cheeseburger. God, I want you more than my control. This is not a trend. This is an ordinance that God, this is not a moment. This is a mandate that comes from God. Deny yourself, not because you need to deny yourself, but deny yourself because you want to be clean. Deny yourself because the forward flow of faith requires the forward flow of surrender. God's not calling us to ritual. He's calling us to repentance. He's not calling us to performance. He's calling us out so that we can attain purity. A true fast requires something from you. God makes it plain. A bowed head without a changed heart is still rebellion. Let me say that again. A bowed head without a changed heart is still rebellion. An outward act, no matter how spiritual it looks, is unacceptable to God if it does not produce inward surrender and visible reform. Can I say this? A true fast says, before the Lord, we will be clean. That's what a true fast says. Before the Lord, we will be changed. Before the Lord, we will come down so that God can lift us up. Because a true fast calls you to a new life. It has a purpose. God doesn't want us to claim repentance for ourselves when our hands are still dirty. He wants a true fast. God saw what was happening among his own people. See, the text is pretty deep. But you got to read behind it, and if you read what was happening in Isaiah's time, you know his own people, the same people that was going to the fast, was extorting people, oppressing people, being cruel.

0: rule to people, scorning and talking bad about them. Now, you can fool everybody else, but you can't fool God. God saw them exploiting the vulnerable. God saw them wounding their brothers and sisters. And then God saw them walking into worship like nothing happened. How many of us then walked in here and we done beat somebody up on the way in? Not physically, but just with our words. Can I talk to somebody that knows what I'm talking about? I see I got some help right over here. I can talk to him. How many of us came in here from broken stuff and didn't fix it, but came in expecting to get something that's going to help us when we get back? No, it doesn't work that way. Some folks got to get to a point where we understand that God wants a true change in us. So before I walk out the house, baby, I'm sorry. I didn't mean to do that. Hello? Somebody said, well, man, that ain't macho, man. Well, macho got you alone. I was not meant to be alone, and neither were you. I'm just trying to break somebody up here because some of us got some chains that we don't know that are. Uh-oh, I'm in trouble. Are we still here? Thank you. There was a disconnect, he said, watch out for that little thing there. There's no wire, so be careful with your hands here. God saw what's happening. He sees what's happening in our house. God demanded the first proof of a true fast. Not the tears we've been crying because things ain't working out. Not the songs we're singing, not the things we're doing, but chains being broken. I need some chains that needs to be broken. This is what he said in verse 6. Is not this the kind of fast I've chosen? To loose the chains of injustice and untie the cords of the yoke, to set the oppressed free and break every yoke? Somebody say, every yoke? That's your yoke. That's the yoke that you got right now. You've been carrying it. How many days, how many months, how many years? Some of us won't let that yoke go. He said he came to break every yoke. So it means before you deny your appetite, deny oppression. Before you skip bread, break the bondage that's been binding you. Before you close your mouth to food, open your life to a new way that God has for you. Whew. I noticed something. God wanted them to open their life to justice and being fair and right. He didn't stop at justice. God demanded mercy. Not distant compassion, but moving compassion. That's mercy. That kind that draws near, the kind that lifts burdens, mercy, the kind that restores dignity, mercy, the kind that heals wounded souls, because this is the true fast God loves. A fast that turns worship into witness. Did you hear what I just said? Your worship has to turn into witness. A fast that turns prayer into practice, everyday practice. Not just praying, but how you treat one another, huh? Even how you treat yourself. I'd like to tell somebody, do you know the stuff that we eating is killing us? And we still eating it. You don't love yourself the way God loves you. If just for that, that ought to be enough to stop you. I'm wondering, do we even have mercy for ourselves? You see, our fast has to turn religion into true righteousness. And true righteousness demands healing from within so that you can flow. Can I go to the next point? And then I'm out of here. Fasting has to move from ritual to righteousness. Simply saying, God isn't after empty stomachs. God is after full obedience. Listen to what it says in verses 7 and 8. Is it not to share your food with the hungry and to provide the poor wanderer with shelter. When you see the naked, to clothe them and not to turn away from your own flesh and blood. Then your light will break forth like the dawn, and your healing will quickly appear. Then your righteousness will go before you, and the glory of the Lord will be your rear guard. Boy, I want God to be my rear guard, but I'm not willing to flow. We've got to flow. By the time we get to verse 7 here, God removes all ambiguity. He becomes clear. That's what I like about God. He's got clarity. He's clear. He's clear. Because God knows that a true fast does not end in worship. It walks out of worship, serving. Because fasting that stops with you was never God's design. Verse 8 says, then your light shall break forth like the dawn, and your healing will quickly appear. Not before, not during, but after. This is after obedience. That's what a true fast is. It produces a faith that flows from obedience. Fasting ought to produce faith that flows from obedience. Faith that feeds, faith that frees, faith that fixes what sin fractured, faith that becomes the hands of God in the world. God isn't after empty stomach. He's after full obedience that brings life. What am I saying? For the next 40 days, don't just fast feed somebody. Come on, talk to me now. Don't just pray, pour out for somebody. Don't just worship, walk it out in how you serve others. Bring them in, cover them up, lift them out, love them through it. This is faith that feeds. This is faith that frees. This is faith that fixes. This is fast that fights for somebody else, not just yourself. So when you give bread, God gives breakthrough. When you open your hand, God opens heaven. When you lift the burdens, God lifts the blessings. When you forgive, God frees you from the bondage that kept you trapped. When you satisfy the afflicted, God satisfies the soul. I come to tell you, God is calling us to a true fast. He's calling us out of performance and into power. And this is the hour where heaven is not responding to performance. I don't care about your performance and what you did last night or last year. The Lord is not impressed by our rituals. He's impressed by our relationships that feed others. This season is not about what you and I will deny. It's about what we will deliver. Yeah, God is calling us to change our fasting motive. Are you fasting to be seen or fasting to be changed or to be a change element? So I got three things I want to close with. And it's just a suggestion as you go into the fast. As you go into the fast, make one repair. Over the next 40 days, I want you to make one repair. You may need to text the person, apologize to the person. But the whole goal is restore what's broke. Man, I thought I'm in a funeral right now. This is the first time I ever got that quiet. You know why? Because it's requiring you to change something about you. Who it is do you need to text? Who do you need to call? Who do you need to apologize? Who do you need to restore? Because you even know it's broken. Second thing, before we get out of here, maybe we'll be better with this one. Break at least one yoke you benefited from. What am I saying? I'm saying stop enabling unhealthy systems that are all around you. Whew. That's a big one. Stop feeding injustice. If you see something wrong, call it out. You on a job, but you're scared to lose your job. And you see somebody getting treated bad. You know what you're doing? You're feeding injustice. And then stop profiting from being silent. Y'all got too quiet. The third thing I want us to consider over these 40 days is turn fasting into serving. I'm going to go back to what I said earlier. If you skip a meal, feed somebody. If you save money, bless somebody. If you gain time, cover somebody in prayer with that time. Don't spiritualize when God is calling you to serve. We didn't get quiet. Do we need to wake everybody up now? God wants your hands, not just your hallelujahs. God is not asking for a fast that looks holy. God is asking for a fast that lives holy. And I came to shout for a true fast, because a true fast that moves will move us from talking to touching. A true fast will move us from shouting to serving. A true fast will move us from just simply fasting to freeing somebody who's been bound. Say it with me. Lord, make this fast real. Make it real in my mind. Make it real in my mouth. Make it real in my hands. Make it real in my relationships. Make it real in my home. Break me before you bless me. Humble me before you honor me. Shift me before you send me. We're going into a true fast. Bowing low and leaving what needs to be left behind. We're going into a true fast. Repenting so that we can release anything that has bound us. We're going into a true fast to clean and cultivate the new things that God has for us. We're going into a true fast with pure hearts in quest of supernatural change. God's people shouted and said, Lord, make this a true fast that lasts. Lord, make this a true fast that lasts. Lord, make this a true fast that lasts. I want to leave what needs to be left behind. I want to move and release anything that has bound me. Make this a true fast. I want to be cleaned so that I can cultivate all things new, whether within me or in my relationship. Make this a true fast. I want my heart to be clean and pure because I want supernatural change.
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My name is Steve Gregg and we're live for an hour each weekday afternoon, including today. 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The live broadcast, for your information, is between 2 and 3 in the afternoon Pacific time daily. That'd be from 5 to 6 on the East Coast. But it does re-air on many stations at later times. Anyway, that's what you're doing. You're listening to The Narrow Path. You can call in, assuming you're listening to the live broadcast. If you have questions about the Bible or the Christian faith, or if you want to register some point of disagreement with the host, feel free to give me a call. The number is 844-484-5737. That's 844-484-5737. Now, often when I'm on the road, as I am today, I do the program from the front seat of my car. However, there was a library, a public library nearby, and I went and checked where I'm at right now, and they had these little rooms you can reserve. So I got one of them, and I thought, well, no, it'll be nice and quiet, not like doing it in the car. And in the library here, there's a lot of noise. For one thing, somebody has their baby here, and every few seconds, the baby squeals really loud, and I can hear it in this room, even with the door shut, as loudly as if I wasn't in the room. So I apologize in advance if it sounds like some baby is being tortured in the background. I don't know if the baby is being tortured, but it's not my baby, and I don't know. I think it's happy. I think it's just making happy squeals, but they're rather not what you would prefer to have in the background on a live broadcast. Anyway, we're going to go to the phones real quick here, except I need to make some announcements. One, many of you know I'm doing an itinerary. I'm in Oregon right now. I'll be in Seattle speaking 8 different places, I believe. One of them will not be in the Seattle area. It'll be on Vancouver Island. That's going to be on Friday, June 12th. The rest of the week, starting this Sunday, I'll be in the Vancouver area. The Seattle area, and various locations, various towns. So if you are in the area and want to find out where I'll be, you can go to our website, thenarrowpath.com. I'm also going to be in Idaho, at least for one, probably 2 meetings. The following week, I'll be in Kamiai, Idaho, which I don't imagine very many people know where that is. It's a little tiny town near where I used to live. And then I'll also be in Boise, in all likelihood. And those meetings will be the week after this coming week. Kamiai would be, I'm going to be in Spokane June 15th, on Monday. Then I'll be in Kamiai, Idaho, on Tuesday. And then probably the next day or the day after that, we don't have it nailed down. It'll be on our website. I'll be in Boise. So that's where I'm traveling. I did make a mistake yesterday when I gave this announcement. The only time I'm speaking in Oregon is tomorrow night. And I said I'm going to be speaking in a little church in Petey, Oregon. Apparently, that's confused a lot of people. I was confused. It is a little church in Petey, Oregon that has invited me, but the meeting is not going to be at that church. The meeting is going to be in a private home, and that's in Monmouth, Oregon. But that address is found at thenarrowpath.com, along with the rest of them, under the tab that says Announcements. So it's going to be Monmouth, Oregon, not Petey, although it is the church in Petey that invited me. So I was confused, and I confused some of you. Now, the correct information is at the website. And one other point I need to make, this is the first Wednesday of the month, and every first Wednesday

0: at the tab that says announcements, including the login information for the Zoom meeting tonight. Okay, enough blather. Let's go to the radio callers. Don from Sacramento is our first. Welcome to the Narrow Path.
1: Hello, thanks for taking my call. I'm thinking about Paul when he described to us about a day in which the dead would rise and we that are there would be changed. And I was wondering if you had some thoughts about how you might envision that event, what that might look like, whether or not we might be recognizing people who have passed on already.
0: Well, I believe it'll be our same bodies that are resurrected and glorified and immortalized, just as Jesus was. Will we recognize each other? I don't know if we'll look very different than we did in this life. I have no idea. We don't have really information about that. But if it's the same body, they probably have a very similar look. And, you know, we're going to have eternity in that condition. If there's anyone we don't recognize, we can get to know them and we'll recognize who they are. I don't know if people we've never met, people like Moses or David or, you know, Elijah, I don't know that we'd recognize them by sight, but we'd certainly be able to introduce ourselves. Again, we'll be there for eternity. So if there's anybody we don't know, we'll get a chance to get to know them. So as far as what that looks like, I can only envision it the way that it's described. The dead in Christ rise first, and then those who are alive and remain at the time that Jesus comes are caught up to meet the Lord in the air. Paul says in 1 Thessalonians 4, 14 through 17. And he also talks about it, and I think you alluded to it, in 1 Corinthians 15, where he said that we will be changed. And that change is into the likeness of Christ in the resurrection. I don't know what it'll look like. I'm not really even very curious to know it. I mean, only because I don't waste emotional energy or intellectual energy trying to be curious about things that I have no way of knowing. I can't really say. I don't believe that we'll be disappointed, even if it turns out differently than we imagine it now. Thank you for your call. Mike in San Diego, California, welcome.
2: Hey, Steve. A question on Hebrews 13, verse 17, and specifically the part where it states about that the leader would give account for our souls.
0: Yes.
2: We have an elder who kind of uses that to kind of get his way in the church, that he has to give account. Now, as far as him having services that are godly and biblically, they're pretty sound, you know, so he's a leader in that sense. But if something, you know, doesn't quite go the way he wants, he's like, well, I'm the elder, I'm going to have to give account, so I think this is the direction we should go. How would you kind of counter that?
0: Well, every one of us will give account to God for the things God has assigned us to do. Paul said every one of us will give account of himself to God. So, and the elders will give account of themselves to God too. Now, what the elders will give account of themselves to God for doing or not doing what he assigned elders to do, just like every one of us will give account to God for whether we did or didn't do what he gave us to do. Now, the elder should be overseeing the flock. They are told to shepherd the flock of God. And if they do so, all other things being equal, the souls of the flock will probably do well. I mean, some people who are in the flock may go astray. Sheep sometimes do. In which case, an elder, if he sees this happening, should go after them and try to bring them back. That'd be back to Christ, not back to the church agenda, not back to the particular theology of the denomination, but back to Christ. You see, it's not the elder's requirement that he make everybody believe all the doctrines that he thinks are the most sound. Since there is liberty where the Spirit is, everyone does think for themselves. Now, if their doctrines get so far off that they're no longer following Christ, well, then that's where he really needs to, you know, go after them, in a sense. as after a sheep that's lost. Of course, he can't make them come back. And if they won't come back, despite his best efforts, when he gives account to God, it won't be his problem. It won't, you know, God won't hold it against him that one of the sheep didn't come back. But the main thing is leaders have an assigned task. They are told to teach. They are told to shepherd the flock. They are told to, you know, uphold the weak and so forth, like the shepherds do. And if they don't shepherd and things go badly for the souls under their care, they'll have to give an account for that. Like, well, Jesus, for example, in his prayer in John 17, he's checking in and giving an account of his ministry with the Father, you know, just before his arrest. So it's at the end of his ministry, at the end of his life, where he's been discipling and teaching and doing things like that, he tells the Father, you know, those that you've entrusted to me, those that you've given to me, I have kept. And he said, I've lost none of them except the son of perdition, who, he says, who, you know, that the scriptures might be fulfilled. Now, Jesus gave account for the souls of his disciples. One of them he lost, though it wasn't his fault. And of course, he makes that very clear. This fulfilled scripture, and more than that, it was Judas's own defection. Jesus did nothing wrong. So, you know, when a shepherd gives account at the end and says, Lord, you know, the ones that you've given me, I faithfully, you know, shepherded, although we did lose that one there, you know, but I don't think he was reachable, you know. The shepherd, it should not be heavy-handed. In fact, the best way to shepherd is to be example. And that's what the shepherds in the New Testament are usually told to do, be examples to the flock. If a shepherd is a good example, like Paul said, be followers of me or imitators of me as I imitate Christ, is what he said in 1 Corinthians 11, verse 1. Well, that's being a good shepherd, although he wasn't a pastor per se. He was an apostle, but he was shepherding. And he said, you know, follow my example as I follow Christ's example. A person who's really one of Christ's sheep is somebody who wants to follow Christ's example. You don't have to, you know, force them to do it. Jesus said, my sheep hear my voice and they follow me and I give them eternal life. So it's in the nature of sheep to follow their master. And those who wander off have either been, you know, against their nature, have been drawn off by temptation, or maybe were never sheep in the first place. But you don't have to tend the sheep that aren't sheep. You tend the ones that are. And that Jesus said, my sheep are the ones who hear my voice and follow me. That's, of course, in John chapter 10 where he said that. And so Christ's sheep want to follow him. And sometimes they're not quite sure where he is or which direction he's going. And that's where an older brother, an elder, would be of value to them. They can see how he's doing it. And if he's following Christ and they follow him, they will be pleasing to Christ too in following Christ. So, I mean, that's what elders are responsible for. And they'll give account for the souls of the sheep, assuming they've, you know, they've done everything that shepherds are supposed to do. They'll have no embarrassment giving account of their ministry. If they've neglected some things, then there might be some embarrassment for them. In fact, James said those who teach have the stricter judgment. So when the writer of Hebrews says that those who lead you, whom earlier, 10 verses earlier, he said they are the ones who've spoken to you the word of God. In verse 17, he says they watch for your soul. They have to give an account. Well, everybody has to give account. Parents have to give an account for how they parented their children. You know, anybody who's got whom God has given authority over somebody else, when he stands before God and has to give account of himself, the way he did that, the way he carried out his duties, will be examined, among other things. And I think that's what's being said there. The writer of Hebrews says, you know, obey them, you know, because they have to give an account, and let them do it without grief, you know. In other words, don't be giving them trouble. They're having a hard enough time, you know, keeping things going the right direction with the flock. So he says, let them do it, you know, don't give them any grief about it. So giving them grief, though, means you don't go off straight into sin where they have to chase you down. I'm not sure what the pastor you're referring to as is thinking. You say he kind of uses that to make people obey or insist that people must obey. Well, no, the people don't have to obey him. They have to obey Jesus. Now, it's true, the verse does say, obey those who lead you, but we've already been told 10 verses earlier, they're the ones who speak the word of God to you. So the one who leads you spiritually is the one who speaks the word of God to you. Not necessarily the one who has gotten a job as a pastor in a denomination by a you know, the ordinary candidating process that you get any kind of job. I mean, they may be godly people, but the ones who are leading you are the ones who speak the word of God to you, and obey them. Obey them not because, I mean, obey them because they're speaking the word of God. If when they don't speak the word of God, well, you don't have to obey that, because they don't have, they're not the boss. Jesus is the boss. Jesus is the Lord. And, you know, Peter told the elders in 1 Peter chapter 5, don't lord over the sheep. Jesus said, you know, the rulers of the Gentiles exercise authority over them, but it shall not be so among you. The exercise of authority and the insisting that people do things one's own way because they have authority is not the way Jesus ordained spiritual leaders to operate. He said, whoever wants to be chief among you must be the slave of all. That's how you show Christ. That's how you exhibit Christ in your servanthood and your humility and your giving of your life for them. Not by making an agenda and corralling them all into your agenda. As long as the sheep are following Jesus, they're his sheep. And you got, if you're a leader, you don't have any more responsibility over them than that. It's when they go astray that's when you really need to help them out. And you ought to be feeding them all the time. Of course, that's what shepherds do. So, you know, people use those verses sometimes, especially people in leadership, to make it sound like, you know, they can set an agenda for the church and everyone else has to obey it. And if they don't obey it, you know, they're disobeying God, and then the leader will have to answer to God for them going the wrong way. Well, if the wrong way doesn't involve disobeying Christ, then it's okay. You know, they may go the way that you don't want them to go, but if it has nothing to do with it, disobedience to Christ, it's just that they're not fitting into the agenda of the leadership. I don't know anything in the Bible that talks about people, Christians, having to fit into the agendas of any leaders. It's the other way around. The leaders are the slaves, not the bosses. And that's hard. That's a hard thing for leaders to get through their head, because churches today operate very much like secular corporations, although Jesus told them not to. He said, that's what the rulers of the Gentiles do. Don't you do it. But we do it, because almost every church is a corporation. And it's got a corporate structure in most cases. And they operate many times they assume the principles of corporate leadership from the world, which means the ones in charge are the ones who are the boss, and people have to obey them. That's not really what Jesus set things up like.
2: Steve?
0: Yeah.
2: So if it's not like a spiritual matter, if it's like regarding meetings and things of that nature, where some of the church brothers and sisters think we should meet for some reason, he doesn't think so, and he wants it not to happen. And I mentioned this to my other brothers and sisters, and they said, well, at the end of the day, someone's got to make a decision, so why not him? What would you think?
0: No, it's true. Whenever people seek to do something in harmony and in concert with each other, there's got to be somebody who sets the plan. But nobody's obligated to follow the plan unless the plan is the very essence of morality itself. In other words, if someone says, we're going to start exercising church discipline here like Jesus said, and someone else says, let's say the leaders say that, and someone says, I don't go along with that. Well, okay, that person who doesn't go along with it is not going along with Jesus. And the elders have every reason to say, no, this is the way things are going to be done. Now, if the leaders say, we're going to have X number of meetings a week in this church, that's fine. They can. Someone's got to decide who's going to do it. But if someone else says, yeah, but I don't feel like God's calling me to be in that many meetings per week, I'll come on Sundays and any other time I feel God wants me to, but, you know, I'm not. These men don't have the right to tell me how to use my evenings my family might need me more. You know, there's things that I might have. I work at night or whatever. You know, if you don't fit in with the, what should we say, the protocol of the church, or the scheduled meetings of the church, well, it's not a sin if you have something else you have to do. Although, you know, if you go to a church, you should try to be as cooperative as possible. If the pastor says, I want to have four meetings a week, and you say, I can't do more than two, then that's fine. You don't have to do more than two. But if you can, fit in as much as you can. You know, that happened to me once when I was in a church and the church wanted to have some extra meetings during the week. I was already running a Bible school and in fellowship with the students and staff every day of the week anyway, and going to the church at its regular meetings. I just told the pastor, I can't fit in another meeting. And he said, well, we want all the people to go to this Wednesday night meeting. I said, well, you know, some of us, it's just not good for my family. I need to spend time with my family sometimes, and we don't have very many evenings free. I don't need the meeting. My family needs me. We don't need the meeting. And I knew we didn't need the meeting because we're not backsliding. You know, we're not falling away. We're not living in sin. We're following Jesus. The meeting is not going to, prevent us from falling away because we're not falling away anyway. And the pastor said, well, how's a pastor supposed to lead his flock? And I said, well, I would do it, if I were a pastor, I'd do it the way Jesus said. Jesus said, if a shepherd has 100 sheep and 99 of them are doing just fine and one goes astray, he leaves the 99 who are doing fine and he goes after one that's straying. In other words, a lot of the sheep are not high maintenance. They can take care of themselves. They can feed themselves. Go for the ones that are high maintenance because they're the ones that need you. The ones that do just fine without your, you know, meetings or intrusions into their life. Why would you bother trying to get them under your care too when they don't need it? Jesus said the shepherd should focus on the sheep that go astray. And in many churches, a lot of them do. In some churches, you know, the pastor who has the most low-maintenance sheep should be the happiest of all. The ones who don't need him to hold their hand because they're not going to backslide. They're doing fine. They're self-feeders. But the ones who can't make it without them, those are the ones the shepherds need to go after. And that's what Jesus taught. So that's how I would suggest shepherds do things.
2: Okay.
0: All right. All right. Lori from Huntington Beach, California, welcome to The Narrow Path.
3: Hello. How are you doing, Steve?
0: Good, thanks.
3: I was looking at your topical lectures and under the topical lecture of knowing God and then biblical counsel for a change.
0: Uh-huh.
3: And the counsel of God 1 and 2, I just wanted to let you know how much that really, really helped me.
0: Oh, great.
3: Going through some things, and I've been passing it on. And so talking about going into seeing secular as well as Christian counselors, and I know that our help comes from the Lord. But I'm still wondering if there is some merit in talking with a therapist, just since I would have no one else to talk to.
0: Well, therapy is a medical term, you know. Therapy is about, you know, things going wrong in the body and fixing them. Unfortunately, moods, attitudes, emotions, you know, these have been treated as if they are mental illnesses when they're not really illnesses at all. They're just behaviors. And a sickness is something you have. A behavior is something you do. And so, when it comes to behavioral things, I don't know that therapy is needed. Is there a broken bone or something or a pulled muscle that needs to be treated? No. Now, counsel is good, and people who can counsel you from Scripture. If your problem is, a behavior problem, which is what therapists are there for, I suppose, if they're, in the mental health professions, it's behavior, your moods and things are part of your mental behavior. It seems like if things aren't going right, then the best thing for a Christian to do is start doing them the way that God says to do things. When people are obeying God and following his instructions, they don't usually go to therapists. They don't need to. Now, if there's something wrong that is a behavioral issue or mood issue, I would suggest going to Christians who know the Christian answers to those things, rather than going to a medical person or one who bills themselves as a medical person, as if you have a disease. I if there's a definable disease, I mean, if you've got a brain injury or a brain tumor, a chemical imbalance of some kind, well, then medical people can address that. But when it comes to counsel for life, you know, the Bible says in Psalm 1:1, blessed are those who do not walk in the counsel of the ungodly. So I would want to go to a Christian and receive godly counsel. Since we are talking, I believe, about behavior when we talk about these therapists who they're not treating a physical ailment. They're giving instruction, basically, talk therapy. Or worse, they're given drugs. Drugs are not the answer for behavior problems, I don't think. I mean, they can fix it, but it's not God's answer. And I shouldn't say they can fix it. They can manage it. Drugs can manage the problem. They can't cure it. But God has different solutions than drugs for behavioral issues. And a psychologist who doesn't give drugs is just giving talk therapy or they're a teacher. That's all they are. They're a teacher teaching you to do things. If you're going to have someone teaching you how to behave, I would certainly go to a Christian who knows something about what God's ideas are about it. Hey, I need to take a break, but I hope that's helpful to you. 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Our website is thenarrowpath.com. We have another half hour coming up, so don't go away. I'll be back in 30 seconds.
4: If truth did exist, would it matter to you? 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

0: 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My name is Steve Gregg, and we're live for another half hour taking your calls. If you have questions about the Bible or the Christian faith, feel free to call them in. The number is 844-484-5737. That's 844-484-5737. We have a couple of lines open right now, so this is a good time to call, and we hopefully will be able to get you in before the program's over today. 844-484-5737. Our next caller is Cheryl in Sacramento, California. Hi, Cheryl. Welcome.
1: Hi, Steve. Thanks for taking the call. You're such a blessing to me. I use Matthew 7:13 all the time. And I have a friend, a very close friend. She's a dispensationalist, and she goes to a Calvary church. And in fact, she left our church about 3 years ago because this was not being preached there. So my question to you is, Steve, she has agreed for me to send her my views, or your views, which I'm going to use, on dispensationalism. And I was wondering, what is your best commentary to explain this to someone like that? I know you have a ton of them on
0: I think there's a single lecture at our website called I think it's called Deconstructing Dispensationalism. But my lecture series that go into this more would be two different series. One would be When Shall These Things Be? Now that goes into all the eschatological questions, the rapture, the tribulation, the millennium, and that kind of stuff, and talks about those eschatological things. That's called When Shall These Things Be? It's 14 lectures. Uh-huh. And then there's another series. Okay. There's another series very relevant to it called What Are We to Do with Israel? Or what are we to make of Israel? And it's I think 12 lectures. Someone really has to be interested in the subject to want to listen to that many lectures. But once they're into it, they might get interested. Listening to a lecture or two, they might find it more interesting and more educational than they imagined. So those would be it. I think there's an individual lecture under individual lectures called Deconstructing Dispensationalism. And then there's a series called When Shall These Things Be? And a series called What Are We to Make of Israel? Those would be the best ones that directly speak of dispensationalism, since it comes up, you know, under other topics once in a while, or especially in verse by verse. But I don't think any other of my lectures are particularly focused on that subject.
1: Okay, and what about like your debate with Joel Richardson? Would that be a good one? Would that be good to send to her? It might be.
0: I will say, I liked Joel Richardson, and I thought it was a good debate. It doesn't cover the whole subject much, but if she's listened to Joel Richardson, then she might be interested in the debate. The thing is, the debate was on one narrow portion, which if she's never heard anything but dispensationalism, she wouldn't even have the context for it, because in a debate, when you're just talking about one narrow thing, and one person has a whole paradigm difference from the other person, it's probably easier to follow if you know something about both paradigms. So, listening to those other lectures I mentioned to you, they kind of lay out the whole system, both systems.
1: Is the one Deconstructing Dispensationalism, is that a series? Is there a lot of them there?
0: I believe that's just one lecture, right?
1: Oh, okay, great. Well, I'll check those out. Thanks so much. God bless.
0: Okay, and they're not only at our website, they're also at a YouTube. Want to find them there.
1: Okay.
0: Yeah.
1: Okay.
0: But the YouTube channel, what you do is you go to our website, thenarrowpath.com, and then there's a tab at the top called Resources and Links, or Links and Resources, and there you'll find the YouTube channels there, and you can look up the lectures by name there too.
1: Okay, great. Thanks so much, Steve. God bless.
0: All right. Thank you, Cheryl. God bless you. All right. We're going to talk next to George in Mesa, Arizona. George, welcome to the Narrow Path.
2: Hey, Steve. Good talk with you. By the way, I had a similar journey with you. I was raised in American Baptist Church and made a journey to Arminianism. But anyway, my question is about the Greek and Hebrew. When I went to seminary, we studied the Hebrew from the Hebrew text and then the New Testament from the Greek. And it occurred to me recently, what scripture did Jesus read from and what was commonly used there? Did they use the Septuagint or did they study and limit themselves to the Hebrew, the Jewish people right. of Jesus' day? Which one would Jesus
0: have used? Yeah, in the time of Christ, Hebrew was not spoken very much, by the Jews. The Palestinian Jews, like Jesus and his hearers, would have probably spoken Aramaic most of the time, but the Bible's not written in Aramaic. It has been translated into Aramaic, but the original was not in Aramaic, with the exception of a few chapters. There's like six chapters in Daniel, and I think maybe two chapters or three in, I think it's Ezra, that are written in Aramaic. The rest is all in Hebrew. But the Hebrew language had fallen out of popular use pretty much in the time of Jesus, and Aramaic had largely replaced it. But everybody also knew Greek. The whole Mediterranean world had Greek forced upon them by Alexander the Great, and that was 300 years before Christ. So by the time Christ came, Greek had been spoken throughout the whole, civilized world, really, for several hundred years. And so everyone knew Greek. Had fallen out of popular use pretty much in the time of Jesus, and Aramaic had largely

0: 300 years before Christ when they started translating it. And by the time of Christ, the Greek Septuagint was read probably more than the Hebrew text was, largely because the Hebrew language wasn't spoken as much, and Greek was. So I'm sure some of the rabbis, you know, read the Hebrew text. I believe Paul and Paul could read the Hebrew, I believe. But again, it's like us reading the King James Version and not knowing the Old English. Some people know it and some don't. But most people would read from a newer version. It's easier to understand. So the Greek Septuagint was very accessible to everybody, Jew and Gentile. And when the disciples quoted from the Old Testament, more often than not, they were quoting from the Septuagint. And Jesus also did too. Now, that's not in every case. Sometimes their quotations follow the Hebrew text a bit more. Sometimes they even make their own free translation. You know, so it doesn't follow the Hebrew exact word for word or the Septuagint, but more often than not, they quote the Septuagint. So that would have been probably what Jesus spoke most of the time. It's not impossible that he could have quoted from the Hebrew and that it was translated into Greek when the Gospels, you know, translated his life into Greek. But the Septuagint definitely was used in all the letters because they were written to non-Jews, I mean, except for the book of Hebrews. But interestingly enough, the book of Hebrews was written to Jews, Jewish Christians, and yet every time it quoted the Old Testament, it quoted the Septuagint, the Greek. Oh. So that just shows how widespread the use of the Septuagint was, even among the Jews at that time.
1: So, okay. So where I read on from the Bible on my phone, I have English on the left, Greek on the right. And if it's the Old Testament, it has the Septuagint. So that would be basically what the apostles and Jesus would have read when they read the Old Testament. Is that right?
0: For the most part, I think, yes.
1: Okay. All right. Well, thank you very much. Appreciate it.
0: All right, George. All right. Thanks for your call. All right, we're going to talk to Wanda in Baton Rouge, Louisiana. Hi, Wanda. Welcome.
2: Hey, Craig.
0: It's actually Steve. Steve Gregg. Go ahead. Are you there? Did you get cut off? I didn't cut you off. Okay, my equipment says you're still on the line, but did you hit your mute on your phone, perhaps?
2: Can you hear me?
0: Okay, now I can. Did you hit the mute? Is that
2: okay,
0: it?
2: Okay, I did.
0: Okay.
2: I'm sorry. Okay, I'm not going to keep you. I'm a new listener. My daughter was searching for Daniel 9:27 a few months ago and came up with you. So that's how we found you.
0: Oh, wow.
2: But that's not my question. We've been enjoying your videos ever since. The question I have first is, how do you view a Christian who commits suicide?
0: Well,
2: I've known two Christians that commit suicide. One I went to church with for years, mm-hmm. and a good Christian, and he lost his wife. But when he committed suicide, he just did so much damage to his family.
0: Oh, yeah. Oh, yeah. It's a very selfish thing to do. Yeah.
2: Right.
0: Well, let me just say this. Of course, what I think about them doesn't matter half as much as what God thinks about them.
2: That's what I'm talking about.
0: Yes.
2: Yeah.
0: I believe if the person is a true follower of Christ and their committing of suicide was just a moment of weakness, let's just say it wasn't premeditate over a period of time and just in a moment of depression they just did what they did, that in my opinion would be very similar to what we all do sometimes as Christians. We don't commit suicide, but we do things that we shouldn't do. Christians do not always do what they should do. Now I believe that when Christians sin, God still knows that they are his. And of course, if it's not suicide that they do, if they live long enough after they sin, they also repent. But I don't believe that they lose their salvation between the moment that they sin and the moment that they repent. I believe that they're saved by their basic commitment to Christ that God recognizes.

0: he recognizes they belong to him. And therefore, although, you know, suicide is a terrible, terrible sin, I mean, no less than murder, you know, well, actually, perhaps more than murder. I'm not sure. I mean, it's some people think, well, it's less than murder because you're only hurting yourself, but you don't belong to yourself. You don't have any more right to kill yourself than to kill somebody else. You're not your own. You've been bought with a price. And besides the fact that God owns you, and therefore, you know, you've got no right to kill yourself, there are many people who have reason to believe that you belong to them. Your wife or husband, your children, your parents. I mean, certainly it's a irreparable loss to them, mm-hmm. whenever somebody commits suicide. It's a very cruel thing for a person to do,
1: right.
0: commit suicide.
1: Correct.
0: Now, I realize that some people who do it are in extreme agony. They're out, not in the right mind. They might even be drugged up on pain medications and things like that. They're not being themselves, and they do something that they would never do if they were in the right mind. But the thing they do is a terrible thing. Whether they do it, you know, whether there's some kind of thing that softens the guilt of it or not, it does the same amount of damage. And no one who's a Christian would ever seriously plan to commit suicide, because we don't plan to make other people's lives miserable for the rest of their lives. And, you know, the reason a person commits suicide is they feel miserable themselves, obviously, for one reason or another. They lost their wife, or their girlfriend broke up with them, or their boyfriend broke up with them, or somebody, mm-hmm. you know, posted embarrassing, you know, tweets of theirs on Twitter or something.
1: Right,
0: you know, they feel miserable. They feel like, I can't go on. I feel absolutely like devastated. Yeah, well, that may be true, but that doesn't give you an excuse to devastate everyone who ever cared for you, especially your parents, your children, your spouse. I mean, you know, if many people go through great suffering, that would make it easier for them to die than to live at the moment. But it's a coward's way out. It's a totally selfish, cowardly way out, because you're saying, I don't want to suffer another minute, so I'm going to kill myself and make everybody who loves me suffer the rest of their lives. And you know, at the moment they commit suicide, they might think, well, there's really no one out there who will suffer because I'm gone. They have no idea. They have no idea.
1: Right.
0: And it's absolutely destructive to other people's lives. It's destructive to a person, yourself, whom God owns and does not authorize you to kill you. So, I mean, it's like murder. It is murder. And, you know, a Christian should not want to toy around with murder at all. Now, if somebody does, I'll leave it to God to judge whether there are some kind of extenuating circumstance, some kind of mental, you know, mm-hmm. blackout mm-hmm. or something that he knows about that none of us do. But mm-hmm. so I'm not going to say there's no possibility that he sees them as, you know, genuinely committed to him, though they did a terrible thing. I mean, many Christians do terrible things that aren't suicide, and that's not good either.
1: Right.
0: But
1: well, his mom, his really hurt his mom and his whole family, but she thinks that he just told God before he killed himself, Lord, just please forgive me.
0: Well, that's a selfish thing, isn't it? That's a selfish thing. In other words, I'm going to inflict horrible pain on everyone who loves me, but God, please don't, you know, please absolve me of my pain. You know, don't let me don't let me suffer the responsibility or the consequences of what I'm doing, even though I'm inflicting everyone else with unutterable pain. And mine, you know, if I'm saved, my pain will be momentary, if at all. You know, a bullet in the head, you might not ever feel it, but everyone else who loves you will feel it for the rest of their lives, and they'll never get any relief from it. That's absolutely, satanic way of thinking. Yeah, it's satanic thinking.
1: Yeah. Okay, Steve. Well, I just was kind of confused, but I see what you're saying. It's a very selfish thing to do.
0: Yes, but on the other hand, we don't know what God knows about the situation.
1: No. That's
0: and
1: right.
0: So,
1: that's right.
0: So God is the judge. We're right. not.
1: Well, he was a Christian for years, and I went to church with him for years, and he lost his wife. She'd been dead just a few months. And
0: I understand.
1: He just couldn't handle it. Yep.
0: I had a wife who was killed in an accident when I was 28 mm-hmm. years old, and I wanted to die. I wouldn't kill myself.
1: Testimony, yeah.
0: Yeah, I wouldn't kill myself, but I wanted to die. I understand how that feels, but you don't do that.
1: Well, you're cutting all out right now. I'm going to let you go, and I'll call with another question. Thank you so much.
0: Okay, Wanda, thanks for your call. Sean in Abbotsford, British Columbia. Welcome to the Narrow Path, Sean.
2: Thank you, Steve, for what you do. I appreciate it. I'll make it quick. Two questions. One is, was Jesus in the lion's den, in the fiery furnace, Melchizedek? And the other one is it okay to praise and worship the Holy Spirit?
0: Well, I don't know if Jesus was in the lion's den. Daniel said when he survived it, the next day he said God sent his angel, and he kept, he closed the mouths of the lions. Could have been, you know, Jesus. I mean, the word angel means messenger. It could have been Jesus. Now, you said is Melchizedek. I believe that Melchizedek was what we call a theophany, and there are others in the Old Testament where Christ, I believe, came momentarily and appeared for certain purposes before he was ever even born as a man in Bethlehem, but that's because he preexisted as God before. But
2: I agree.
0: I don't know if the one that was in the lion's den was simply an angel or was a theophany. I suppose it could be either way.
2: Okay. And the second question regarding the Holy Spirit.
0: Yeah, is it wrong to worship the Holy Spirit? I don't think it's wrong to worship the Holy Spirit, though I'm not sure that there'd be any biblical approval of it. I don't think it's idolatry, since I believe the Holy Spirit is God. I believe Christ is God also, and that the Father is God. I believe in the Trinity, and so people did worship Christ, and do, and worship the Father. We don't have any, I don't know of any case in the Bible where people worshiped the Holy Spirit. And of course, when Jesus said to pray, he didn't even want us praying to him. He said, pray to the Father. He says, don't ask me anything. You'll ask the Father. And so if people are asking the Holy Spirit to grant wishes or even Jesus to do so, they're not praying the way that Jesus told us to pray. But at the same time, I don't think it's like, praying to an idol or anything like that. Why do you ask?
2: We're kind of taught that, you know, the Trinity is equal, but I don't get that from the Bible. I think God the Father is number one and Jesus is number one of this world. But I don't see them as being equal, because only the Father knows when the end day is going to be. If they're all equal, you know, and God and Jesus even said, hey, there's only one good and it's not me, it's my Father, right?
0: Well, he didn't say it's not him. He said there's none good but God only. Now, he's either saying that he's God, since clearly Jesus was in fact good, or else he's saying that he's not God and he's not good. There's really only two ways that one can go on that. He says, why do you call me good? There's none good but God. So, okay, he's either saying I'm not good. And it's not entirely clear how he would suggest that he's not good, since he was flawless. Or he's saying, I am good, and the only one who's good is God, so I'm God. I mean, that's
2: but
0: at least...
2: Why would he say, why do you call me good? Why would he say that?
0: It's a searching question. Right? He's asking the man his motives. You know, do you recognize who it is that I am? You know, why did this particular question term come to your mind? You know, but it's an awkward statement. It's an awkward statement. The question is, and certainly, perhaps could be taken more than one way. In fact, there are some manuscripts that have him saying, "Why do you ask me about what is good? There's none good but God." But then that's an interesting thing too, because the guy didn't so much ask him what is good; he called him good, but. But on the other hand, the man did say, what good deed must I do to inherit eternal life? So maybe he was simply asking about good. But that'd be a strange thing for Jesus to say, too. I mean, the man's asking a straightforward question, and he says, why do you ask me about what's good? I mean, Jesus might say that if he's saying, what is it that makes you think I have the answer to that question? But then the second part, there's none good but God. I don't know. It seems like he's either saying he's God or that he alone knows what God would say. It's a very awkward statement, but all I know is there's, the way it stands in most of our Bibles, why do you call me good? There's none good but God only. He's either saying he's God and he's good, or he's saying he's not God and he's not good. But it'd be less blasphemous, I think, to say he's God than to say he's not good, because he certainly is.
2: I think he was acknowledging his human nature as well and saying, therefore, like, I am God, but I also have this human, like,
0: that's
2: God
0: possible.
2: Can't be tempted, right? But Jesus has been tempted in all things, so.
0: Yeah, very clearly. Jesus, when he was a man, took on certain weaknesses, though not sin.
2: And that's what I think you were talking about, yeah.
0: Okay. All right. Well, thanks for your call, brother. Thanks. Good talking to you. Sandra in Memphis, Tennessee, welcome to The Narrow Path. Thanks for calling.
3: Well, hello, Steve. Thank you. I appreciate you answering our Bible questions.
0: Do my best.
3: Yes. So the question that I have concerns the days of the week, specifically the Sabbath. So if the days of the week were not actually named in the Bible, how do we determine which day of the week is the Sabbath? And since God only said the first day, second day, through the seventh day, how do we determine which day is the Sabbath?
0: Yeah, well, what they called the first day of the week was the day that we call Monday. And therefore, the Sabbath was the seventh. It was Sunday. And we would think the same way in our calendar. Sunday's at the front of the calendar. Some other societies that aren't affected by Christianity might think differently. Might think Monday or Tuesday is the first day of their week, or might not even have a seven-day week. You know, there's nothing about a week that is determined by astronomy, unlike months or years. But the thing is that the Bible, of course, is written in a Jewish context where, everybody knew that Sabbath was the seventh day, and Sabbath happened to be the day we call Saturday. Now, we don't have to call it Saturday, and they didn't have to call it that. They knew which day was the seventh day. It's just that in other cultures, these days are called by different names. So what the Jews called the first day of the week, we call Sunday. And what they call the seventh day of the week, we call Saturday. But there's nothing in the Bible that authorizes the use of those names or forbids them. Mm-hmm. It's just the mm-hmm. way we distinguish days, just like we have names in our language for how we distinguish places and people. They didn't have the names Sunday, Monday, Tuesday, Wednesday, and so forth in the Jewish culture.
3: Right.
0: So they just talk about the first day of the week or the third day of the week or the fourth day of the week or the seventh or whatever.
3: Right. I heard a minister at one time say that God said to work 6 days and on the seventh day rest.
0: Mm-hmm.
3: So he concluded that as long as you were working 6 days and resting on the seventh day, then the seventh day was your Sabbath.
0: So he took seventh just to mean the one that follows your 6 days of working, whatever 6 days those were. The next one is the seventh.
3: Correct.
0: Yeah.
3: Correct.
0: Well, the Jews wouldn't have understood it that way because they all kept Sabbath on the same day. But I don't believe that keeping the Sabbath is a New Testament obligation. I believe keeping the Sabbath was an Old Testament obligation, and it's not mm-hmm. it's not actually commanded by Christ or the apostles anywhere in the New Testament.
3: Mm-hmm. Okay.
0: Yeah, Christians have typically said, and this is a tradition that goes back many hundreds of years, that Sunday is the new Sabbath. But the Bible doesn't mm-hmm. agree with that. The Bible does mention the mm-hmm. first day of the week, which is what we call Sunday, but they never call the first day of the week Sabbath. They call the seventh day Sabbath. Mm-hmm. So, we don't have to keep the Sabbath, I don't think. I mean, the Bible doesn't teach the Christians to do it. Jesus didn't teach it. The apostles didn't teach it. So in my opinion, it's not an obligation for Christians. I appreciate your call. Thanks for joining us. 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

0: He was renowned. He was known for being righteousness, and still the master commanded him, you must be born again. He had a reputation for being alive, but he was dead inside. He was dead inside. How many of our congregations have dead preachers preaching to them? How can dead men beget living children? Oh my goodness, that's preaching. Guys, that's Holy Ghost Spirit-inspired preaching. That's the truth that will wreck a prideful heart and bring it to our knees.
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2: 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Revivalist George Whitefield once said, "The great and important duty which is incumbent on Christians is to guard against all appearance of evil, to watch against the first risings in the heart to evil, and to have a guard upon our actions, that they may not be sinful or so much as to seem to be." 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
0: Truth is unyielding. Who is Jesus Christ? Isn't that funny that they're all divided over that? Oh no, he was the archangel and Jesus and him, or archangels and this, and you deviate from the scriptural course that Jesus was God. He died for the sins of the world. You have to repent and believe. It's pretty simple. No wonder the enemy wants to complicate it. False worship appears genuine, doesn't it? False worship appears genuine. They had a temple for worship, and they sacrificed for atonement. It seemed genuine. So let's remind all of us, don't have the heart of Herod or the arrogance of Pharaoh or the pride of Assyria. All of them challenged God. All of them believed in false gods. There are no other gods. Remember that. There's no other gods. That's why it's lower G. There is no other God. It's either God, that's it, or demons. Demonochrome, Satan. So are we building a God? And by so, we're summoning a demon. Let me give you a fact from history. The Romans primarily sacrificed to Zeus, whom they equated with and called Jupiter, to maintain the peace of the gods. And so it was a reciprocal agreement, and offerings were made in exchange for divine favor. Sound familiar? That's what every single religion on planet Earth does, except for Christianity. I do this, you do this. I give so that you might give. Sacrificing was a way to guarantee that gods support military campaigns, agricultural, and civic life. But God says, I gave so you don't have to give anything. Big difference. I gave my son. You don't have to give anything. What we do, though, is we repent, we believe. And the Bible actually says to present your bodies as a living sacrifice. Isn't that incredible? You can sacrifice to God. Did you know that? Not for salvation, but for intimacy. Oh, I'm a lover of His presence. I'm a lover of His presence. What are the sacrifices of God? It's a broken and contrite heart. The Bible says you can give God a broken and contrite heart. And Paul says, present your bodies as living sacrifices. Lay it on the altar and say, Lord, whatever you want to do with me. Okay, they're getting ready to sacrifice. And very important moment coming up. Here we go. Acts 14. But when the apostle Barnabas and Paul heard this, okay, here's the key turning point. This could go really bad. or really good? What about they said, this sounds great, bring on the wine and women. Let's be worshiped. Who's Yahweh? Let's be gods here. There's a turning point, isn't there? What do you do with praise? What do you do with promotion? Are you always trying to jockey for position, or is it about you and elevation? Be careful, that's an important turning point. A choice needed to be made here and now. The choice had to be made right now. And this decision will forever seal their fate, and it will dictate their future. They're about ready to make a decision that will seal their fate. And so here's the right response. What do they do? Well, I'm not going to say anything until you answer. They tore their clothes and ran in among the multitude, crying out, saying, "Men, why are you doing these things?" The reason this is pretty incredible is because it shows the magnitude and depth and seriousness of what's happening. Because they're not trying to, like, no, guys, no. Thank you, but no. It's like, OMG, okay? Can I say it? Every time I say OMG, I get emails from elderly people. And I get it. I mean, I'm working on it. But oh my God, in a good way. And like, oh my God. Their heart is breaking. Oh no. And that was a sign. It wasn't just like, what does that mean? They ripped like the Pharisees you saw in the Passion of the Christ. It was like blasphemy. If I just blasphemy. No. And they would run and they tried to tell the people, no, don't go this direction. You see the seriousness and the magnitude of false worship. You see how desperate they were for genuine and true worship. No, men, we are just like you. Please stop. There was a passion. There was a fear. There was a reverence. There was a respect for the living God. We should come into the house of the living God with the same respect and the same fear and say, God, get this sin out of me. I know what I saw last week. I know what I did last night, but God, I want to come into this place in fear and trembling before you. The seriousness of sin. Haven't we drifted from that? They tore their clothes and they said, no, men, no. Sometimes I want to run into some churches or parades in LA. Men, women, this is not right. This is not right. They understood the seriousness and the magnitude of bowing to a false god. Do you? Because a false god doesn't come and ring the doorbell. They wait for that opportune time. Wealth and materialism, social status and fame. Isn't social status funny? It's like, look at me. Look where I live. It's like, to me, I get sick. I love being around the humble, don't you? Just nothing to give you. I don't care where they live. Just sickening. It's this uppityness. It's this arrogance. It's a fame. And it's in the Christian circles, the Christian influencers. You see them, you guys watch them, you follow many of them, as do I. Just to see what's going on. And it's about building a brand. And you have to be careful because you might be building a god. There's nothing wrong with opening the door. Praise God when He does that. But remember, He opened it, not you. You realize He holds your very breath in the palm of His hands. Relentless ambition and career success and things I've already mentioned. Just be careful. Remember what I talked about in Acts. It was number 51 in the series. No flesh should glory in His presence. Remember what happened to King Herod? God took him out quickly. And that verse means no flesh should get credit for what God is doing. No flesh should get credit for what God is doing. No flesh glory in my presence. Again, he must increase, but we decrease. And here's where I remember to say it. Stop saying that men are amazing. I keep hearing, that person's amazing. No, God's amazing. God's amazing. Such and such is just a man, just a woman. If you saw their true character, you would not think they were so amazing. Many times. And maybe I'm biased. I try to be careful, but I've been in green rooms with people you would know. And many times I come away saddened because it's about building their ministry or their name. They don't really care about the people. We also are men with the same nature as you. So they stop them and say, we're no different than you. And we're preaching to you that you should turn, repent from these useless things. S's are tough for me. To the living God. So that, guys, that's repentance. That's repentance. That's the theme of my ministry that God has granted us with here at Westside. Should say his ministry, right? Repentance, to turn. And I know many of you in this room need to turn from that thing that has captured your heart. That idolatry that comes in so subtly. It's captured your heart. And it can actually be exercise. Hello? Idolatry. Anything. Oh my goodness. I don't struggle with this one, so I don't remember too much sometimes. But this whole craze of gaming. Like people call, they'll say, Shane, I don't know too. My husband's on video games 5 hours. 5 hours a day playing video games? What in God's green earth is going on? Addiction. Gaming. Addiction. Anything. Now, if you want to sit down and have some fun with your kid, enjoy it, right? It's not about that. It's about what am I putting first? What am I putting first? I used to go off on Grand Theft Auto, but I won't today. You can be intimate with a prostitute, take back the money, and set her on fire. That's what they do in video games, some of them. Yeah, I see your mouth drop mine too. And I know Christians that do things that they shouldn't be. Guys, how was that even a good thing? Well, I'm not really doing it. Well, sometimes I just have to leave. I don't know. Because we are good at, we love making excuses to keep our God on the throne. I've heard so many excuses for people to keep their God on the throne when it's destroying their family and destroying their life. He said, turn from these things, turn from them, and do what? Look at the God who made heaven and earth. In bygone generations, he's allowed nations to walk in their own ways, but not now. Not now. He's calling everyone to repentance. But here's a reality check. For us. I love Luke 17:10. When you have done all those things which you are commanded, then just simply say, we are unprofitable servants. We have done what was our duty to do. Can you imagine if we could get that back in our hearts again? And remove the God of self-promotion? And so Luke is actually writing Acts. He says, nevertheless, he did not leave himself without witness. Okay, God gave us a witness in that he did good. He gave rain from heaven, fruitful seasons, filling our hearts with food and gladness. This is something called, it's a certain type of grace that God has over all humanity. Raining, even countries that reject him or people that reject, you can see the rain and the harvest, and it's that grace of God that all experience in that way, but it's not the grace of for salvation. And so he's saying, listen, God, you see there is a God out there. You see that. Turn to him. But with these sayings, they could scarcely restrain the multitude from sacrificing to them. No matter what they said, they were still hell-bent on sacrificing to the false gods. Boy, do I see that sometimes. So do you, don't you? No matter what you say, it's in one ear and out the next. But here's a final thought. He said, nevertheless, God did not leave himself without a witness. And I've talked about this before, that people say, well, where's, prove God. Prove, dude. Well, guys, have you seen pictures of the universe? Have you, I don't know. You see the sun come up about 93 million miles away? I don't. What about if it was 90 million miles away? You'd be a biscuit cooked in the oven. What do you do with all that? Have you ever just go on and measure, just go ask how delicate the oxygen balance and hydrogen balance is here on planet Earth? Just go. Creator, hello. There's no, what more proof do you want? He could write something in the sky and say, nope, my eyes are betraying me. That was some alien thing. Oh yeah, I forgot. Now aliens are coming, right? I mean, God, my goodness. I do have a thought on that. If whatever all this comes out, it could be demonic beings manifesting, revealing themselves, but we're not there yet. It doesn't fit the text. And I don't want to go into that realm of topic just yet. I'm sure we will. But of course there could be things like that. Demonic beings. It's exactly what, well, I don't know why people are surprised and concerned. You shouldn't be concerned. God is still on the throne. But that's the point here. He's clearly revealed himself. Clearly revealed himself. You get a cut, it repairs itself. How did that happen? How's my heart and blood and lymphatic system and how just, well, it just all kind of happened one day. This little, what do they call those? Amoebas? Single cell, little tiny little thing was crawling on the ground, decided to, you know, just. So my question is, okay, did it form a man first? Come on, little buddy. Oh, by the way, you have to form the liver, the kidney, the heart, everything all at once, by the way. You can't evolve. And then if it's a man, how did he know to go and make a woman? And then let's get into what, I mean, it's just, it's impossible. Absolutely impossible. You are deceived. You are living in deception. And people get so upset about this because you're challenging their God. And the irony is that there are no gods, lowercase g. There are no gods. There are demons, but there are not gods. There are demons, but there are not gods. So I have to ask the question this morning. Are you okay? Are you ready for this? Are you following a deceiver? Are you believing a lie? Are you enslaved to a master? Are you bound to a death sentence? Are you summoning a demon? We have to be real and honest with people, don't we? This is probably not the sermon I would have chose, because we have to speak the truth, especially now. You know what? I'm going to tell you guys something. There's people that were hoping that what's happening to me now was hoping that it would shut me up. Go into hiding, get out of my face. And no, it just reignited a deeper passion to speak the truth. That's all it did. That's all it did. You think I was bold back then? Listen to the 2-minute clip on YouTube where I said the men's breakfast. Holy smokes, I don't even know where that came from. But we have to start speaking the truth in love and being bold, being that voice of truth. And I believe God sustains as long as I'm honoring His Word. Once you get into lazy fear mode and self-preservation, you've got to be willing to lay down your life to receive the power of the Spirit. The time to be bold. And so many, you see it, the quiet churches, silent pastors, woke agendas. It's everywhere. And it's destroying the young, the next generation. We've got to be that bold preacher again. And maybe not you preacher, but bold out in the workplace. And love the Lord with all your heart and all your strength. We need to get back to that again. We're celebrating 250 years. Correct. Has the nation done bad things? Yes. Hello. But anytime people say that, they forget about the Christian influence that begin to bring correction back to all those areas. And that's why I post on Facebook my favorite clip I think of all time on any movie ever is what George Whitefield said in his first sermon. You guys got to watch the movie The Great Awakening. What he said in his very first sermon, they allowed him to preach at a church and he was never allowed to preach again. Well, maybe I'll share a little bit with you. He basically said, and I've heard this quoted many times before, actors speak a fantasy as if it were real. But you preachers speak of real things as if they're fantasy. And he said, I will not be a velvet mouth preacher. Do not be deceived. You may have a religious head, but a devil in your heart. Our Lord speaks the same words to you as he did Nicodemus. You must be born again. He was religious. He was respected. He was renowned. He was known for being righteousness, and still the master commanded him, you must be born again. He had a reputation for being alive, but he was dead inside. He was dead inside. How many of our congregations have dead preachers preaching to them? How can dead men beget living children? Oh my goodness, that's preaching. Guys, that's Holy Ghost Spirit-inspired preaching. That's the truth that will wreck a prideful heart and bring it to our knees. Therefore, Christ said, if you be lukewarm, I will spew you out of my mouth. Oh, if we could get back to real Holy Ghost preaching. God help us. God help us. God help us. Can we meet you? God, our families need you. They are falling apart. Men are walking away. Families are disintegrating. They are callous and cold, and I can preach my heart out and it doesn't change the hardest of hearts. God, grip them this morning. Grip them. Draw them to this altar. Break their pride, their arrogance. God, do what only you can do. I've lit the match, Lord, but you've got to burn the fire. I'm a lover of your presence, God. We love your presence in this place. Convict us, draw us to you. In Jesus' name, amen.

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6: Listen to this. Getting more stuff will not bring happiness or contentment. One psychologist has done a lot of study on what actually brings contentment, said, and I quote, "If people shoot for a certain level of affluence, thinking it will make them happy, they find that on reaching it, they become very quickly habituated. And at that point, they start hankering for the next level of income, property, or good health," end quote. Jim Carrey, very successful actor, made this statement, and I quote, "I think everyone should get rich and famous and do everything they ever dreamed of so they can see it's not the answer. But we think it's that next thing. If I just get this next thing, if I get this cool car, or if I try this drug, or if I have this fling, or..." No, contentment does not come from what you have. Contentment comes from who you know. And the who I'm talking about is Jesus Christ. If you know him, you will find the contentment you seek in life. Come to him and believe. The Bible says, today is a day of salvation. You'll find that peace you've been looking for. You'll find that happiness you have been seeking for your entire life. And best of all, you can know with certainty that when you die, you will go to heaven. Don't put this off. Do it.
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10: 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Coming up next, Dr. Youssef continues his new teaching series called Contend for the Faith, reminding you about the importance of standing up for the truth of the faith, especially today, when people stand on everything but faith or truth. 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
11: Turn with me, please, to Jude verses 5, 6, and 7, three verses. Though you already know this, I want to remind you that the Lord delivered his people out of Egypt, but later destroyed those who did not believe. And the angels who did not keep their positions of authority and abandoned their own home, these he kept in darkness bound with everlasting chains for judgment day to come, the great day. In similar way, Sodom and Gomorrah and the surrounding towns, they gave themselves up to sexual immorality and perversion. They serve as an example for those who suffer the punishment of eternal fire. In these three short verses, Jude gives us three kinds of examples that warn us against apathy. Please hear me right on this one. It's very important. While God will severely judge the false teachers and the false preachers, while God will severely judge those who caused others to stumble, while God severely will judge those deceivers who have deceived us, yet, listen carefully, it is the believer's apathy that God is deeply concerned about. Why? Because they risk the loss of three things, according to the Word of God. The loss of three things. First, they'll lose their power for victory. Secondly, they'll lose their position. And thirdly, they'll lose their privilege. Now, before I get to those three losses, I want to emphasize the fact that Jude knows that the believers know. There's nothing like knowing what others know. He knows what they know. That they all know these biblical, historical truths in the Scripture. Verse 5, he says, you already know this. You already know this. So he's preaching to the choir. Some time ago, somebody said to me, he said, Michael, you're preaching to the choir. I said, absolutely, but the choir may need to know and be reminded. Amen. Why? Because the problem is not knowledge. The problem is the apathy in neglecting to apply this knowledge into our lives. That's the problem. Not knowledge, but the applying of the knowledge into our own lives. So all these three illustrations from history, as recorded in the Word of God, give us all a warning light, flashing warning light, every one of us, against apathy. What God did to the unbelieving Israelites, what God did to the rebellious angels, what God did to the perversion of Sodom and Gomorrah, they're all meant to be a warning for us. They're all meant to be a warning to the believers everywhere, all the time. What is this severe warning? It is this. Listen carefully. False teachers and false preachers can take us all the way to danger zones. False teachers and false preachers, those who have turned their backs on the infallibility of the Word of God, can take us all the way to the edge of the abyss. Therefore, be on your guard. Be on your guard. Watch. Watch. Watch out for the spirit of apathy. Now I look at these three examples from history. The first illustration that the Apostle Jude gives us is the unbelieving Israelites, which caused the entire community to miss out on the power for victory that God wants to give them and wanted to give them from the very beginning. They not only delayed the entire community entering into the promised land by 40 years, but they lost their power. Just to remind you, that the reason it is called the promised land is because it was promised. That's what it's promised. It's promised to Abraham and his descendants. Now, if I make you a promise, do you trust that I will keep my promise? But listen to me. I'm a fallen man. I'm a man with clay feet. I fumble and stumble. How much more significant should be us and they taking God at His promise, trusting Him completely? All of that the Israelites needed to do is literally walk across into the promised land and claim it and have victory and take it over because it was promised. Amen. Oh, but no. No, no, no, no, no. They formed a committee. They had to conduct a feasibility study. This is how good. I mean, it sounds really very impressive. Feasibility study. By the way, feasibility study is fine in the business world, but not when you're claiming the promise of God. You just walk over and take it. And so a

0: impressed by obedience. The majority declared that the people in that promised land, they're bigger than us, they are more powerful than us, they are stronger than us, they are more sophisticated than us, they have more armament than us. And you feel like you want to say to them, wait a minute, wait a minute. Had these people not seen the hand of God in Egypt? Had they not seen the plagues in Egypt? Had they not seen what happened to Pharaoh's army? Have they not seen the parting of the Red Sea? Had they not seen the defeat of the Amalekites? Have they not seen the manna coming from heaven every day? Have they not seen the water gushing out of the rock? Have they not seen the deliverance of God? Have they not seen the cloud by day and the pillar of fire at night? Have they not seen that? Right. What is the problem here? The problem is unbelief, distrust, doubt. So a lot of megachurch pastors are bringing doubt on the Word of God. And so the people see their pastor used to preach the Word of God. Now they're denying the authenticity and the authority of the Word of God. So they follow all the way to the edge of the abyss. Apathy. Oh, beloved, listen to me. Here is what pains my heart and my head. Most often, the faithful get easily infected by the unfaithfulness, much more than the other way around. That's what gives me pain in my heart and in my head. The faithful get easily infected by the unfaithful much faster than the other way around. As a result of this, that generation of Israelites, that whole generation with the exception of two, died in the wilderness and lost the power of victory. Only two people, Joshua and Caleb, of that generation, were able to enter into the promised land. They were the only two of that whole generation who've experienced the power of God in victory into the promised land. Question: did the faithful believers suffer as a result of the people following these 10 guys? Did the whole community suffer? Yes! Believers experience secondhand suffering from sin just like secondhand smoke. When a member of a family sins or lives in disobedience, the whole family gets affected. When apostasy of the unfaithful always impacts the entire community of God. And that is why we must not even fellowship with the apostate. We must never be silent or give tacit approval to the apostates. We must run from them as far as we can. Why? Because you are in danger of losing your power and victory. Oh, listen to me, please. You may not lose your salvation. That's not what I'm saying. But you will most assuredly lose your power and victory. Apathy will not only cause you the loss of power with God, secondly, apathy will cause you the loss of your position. Don't ever forget that Satan had the most lofty position there is, next to God. He was in the presence of the Most High God. He was called Lucifer, from which we get the word lucified, or a bright light, or dazzling light. Oh, but pride got hold of him. Pride got hold of him. Pride set in. Pride filled him. And as a result, he was thrown out of heaven into a dark pit from where he now operates. He and his demons right now are being prepared and bound for the lake of fire. As I often tell you, that as far as the believers are concerned, listen carefully, as far as the children of light are concerned, as far as the disciples of Jesus are concerned, Satan has no power over you unless you hand it to him.
1: Yeah.

0: I'll be talking more about this, specifically about how the Archangel Michael, in the next message, when he got in dispute with Satan, he didn't even take his own powerful authority as the Archangel, but he said, "The Lord rebuke you, Satan." I'm talking more about this in the next message. When Satan was thrown out of heaven, he managed to deceive one-third angelic being into his folly of trying to conduct a coup d'etat against God and take his place. One-third of the angelic being lost a lofty position. Every day, it seems, or every week at least, we're hearing of some well-known pastors, well-known preachers, well-known theologians who have lost their lofty position because of apathy and indiscretion. Of course, we only know about the famous ones. We don't know all the other ones that we never hear about because we don't know. Or think about the believers in the pews across the country and across the world who are constantly losing their lofty position. Again, I'm not saying losing salvation, but lofty position. But it all begins with apathy. Please, trust me, it all begins with apathy. It all begins with the decision not to contend for the faith once delivered. And when they refuse to stand up for the truth out of fear, whatever form of fear it may be, oh, beloved, listen. Sitting on the fence is a position. Sitting on the fence is taking a stand. Not saying a word in the face of false teaching and false preaching is taking a stand. Not helping people to flee from deception is taking a stand. Not correcting false teaching and false doctrine is taking a stand. When we apathetically say, somebody else will do it, somebody else will act, somebody else will stand up, somebody else will speak up, somebody else is going to contend for the faith, somebody else will defend the truth, that may cause you the loss of your lofty position. Apathy puts us in danger of losing our power with God. Apathy puts us in danger of losing our lofty position. Thirdly, apathy puts us in danger of losing our privilege. Our privilege. In fact, if you look up the word privilege, you discover it has several meanings. It could mean favored place, exceptional place, virtuous place. Jude, in his urgent attempt to warn believers against apathy, he is giving us example after example after example of the price that is paid when the faithful become apathetic. Verse 7. In a similar way, Sodom and Gomorrah and the surrounding towns, they gave themselves up to sexual immorality and perversion. They served as an example of those who suffer the punishment of eternal fire. Lot, he was Abraham's nephew. And the Bible gives us three stages of Lot. Three stages. First of all, the Bible said Lot looked towards Sodom. Oh, the Big Apple. It's so attractive. Oh, the people there must be really happy because they're free. And he looked towards Sodom. The next thing you read in the scripture, they said, Lot pitched his tent just outside of Sodom. And then the third stage, and you look in the scripture and you see it, you find Lot inside Sodom. Inside. See, that's how this regression from the faith starts. Trust me, I've been through that when I ran away from the Lord. It starts first with apathy. And then you end up with saying, well, if you can't beat them, join them. Remember this. Lot's uncle Abraham was up there praying for Lot and his family. Uncle Abraham was interceding on their behalf. Uncle Abraham was petitioning God on their behalf. But their apathy led Lot and his family to keep their mouth shut. to keep quiet. Their apathy led them to wink at perversion. Their apathy led them not just to love people, but love sin. 2 Peter 2:7, memorize it. 2 Peter 2:7. Lot was distressed. He was distressed. In fact, I love the old translation. The King James says, he was vexed. I love that word. He was vexed. He was vexed by living among perverted and lewd people. End of quote. And yet, his vexing, his distress was not enough for him to run. The Sodomites were inflamed with sexual passions, so much so that they wanted to sodomize the two heavenly angels that came from heaven to deliver Lot and his family. Obviously, they did not know, or even if they did know, they were heavenly beings. They probably thought the ordinary men. Oh, beloved, listen to me. Apathy will cause believer a whole lot of stress, especially when they tolerate what God calls sin. And by the way, that's any sin. Any sin. Sin is not what the government declares as sin. Sin is not what Pastor Smell Fungus declares as sin. And not just because something is legal, that it means not sin. Sin is sin, no matter who approves of it. And the reason the moral fabric of our society is fraying and unraveling is because we have decided it is up to us what to call sin and what not to call sin. The Bible defines sin. Why do we have to redefine it? The Bible also defines what liberty is. And it's not liberty to sin, but it's liberty not to sin. Amen. Therefore, faithful believers must shout it from the rooftop that Christ alone, in Him alone, is the forgiveness of sin and the healing from all sins. Christ alone, in Christ alone, is deliverance from all sins. In Christ alone, there is a new life of overcoming sin. In Christ alone, there is victory over temptation and sin.
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2: Well, my family came to America from Iran in 1972. I was only a year old. They came here for school. My family, they finished high school and went to college here. And they eventually decided to stay here. And when I was about 11, my mom, she was always religious, but she became very religious as far as the Muslim faith. That's when she started to cover herself, wear the veil, and that was enforced. The prayers were enforced. We would go to the Friday night prayers and the mosques, and everything just changed overnight. It was very difficult because my family, my mother, my parents would force it on me. I just knew that that was not for me. I didn't know who Jesus was. I didn't know nothing. I have a long commute to work, and I always always listened to the news. And one day I said, I'm tired of listening to the news. So I just flipped through the AM station. And that was the first time, almost 2 years ago, I listened to Leading the Way. I do recall just being blown away. I forgot I was in traffic. I forgot I was even in my car. The first thing that really got me with Dr. Michael Youssef was his passion. The way he said his messages, the way he conveyed it, then you start listening to his messages. It was pure truth. And he gives you so much hope. I wouldn't have made my decision. I know I wouldn't have made any decision to convert if it wasn't for Leading the Way. Absolutely not.
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3: 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America is celebrating its 250th birthday, but it's been hard to get the party started. Many Americans remember our bicentennial in 1976. It wasn't long after Watergate and the Vietnam War. It was even a presidential election year, but we put all of that on hold to celebrate our great nation. How long ago that seems. This year, the administration launched a nonpartisan Freedom 250 initiative to give America a spectacular birthday party. But left-wing activists targeted artists scheduled to perform at the national concert, leading some to withdraw and turning what should have been a patriotic event into a political fight. Instead of bringing Americans together, the celebration has become another arena for political conflict. That's unfortunate and revealing. It shows how much work remains to restore unity in our country, pride in our history, and confidence in our future.
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5: Where's your passion? 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Now that's passion. You want to have meaning? 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Jesus and His good news is a good place to start. I'm Steve Brown. You think about that. Share what you just heard with a friend. 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
15: A phrase you hear used today is deconstructing. People will say, I'm deconstructing my faith. I'm dismantling my faith. That's not good.
16: A faith that needs to be torn apart and cast aside was never a faith we should have built our lives on. Coming up today, Pastor Greg Laurie helps us make a new beginning.
15: If your faith collapses, maybe it's because it was never constructed on Christ. To start

0: Every time something huge happens in the world, people start asking, wait, is this it? Is Armageddon about to begin? Well, today on A New Beginning, Pastor Greg Laurie examines what the Bible actually says about the end times and why we don't need to panic. God's not caught off guard by any of this. He's had a plan from the very start, and that plan includes you, your peace, your hope, and your future. It's a reassuring reminder you don't want to miss.
1: First John chapter 2. And chapter 2 clearly shows us that we're living in the last days. All around us are signs of the times pointing to the fact that Jesus is coming again. There are some very positive signs that would suggest we might be on the verge of another spiritual awakening in America and even the world. And then there are some frightening signs that show the conflicts around the world, showing that these events we read about could happen in real time before our very eyes. It reminds me of the introduction of Charles Dickens to his book, A Tale of Two Cities. He describes France before the Revolutionary War, and he states these things, and they're familiar statements. It was the best of times. It was the worst of times. It was the age of wisdom. It was the age of foolishness. It was a season of light. It was a season of darkness. It was a spring of hope. It was the winter of despair. Reminds us of the time we're living in right now. And now we read what John has to say in 1 John 2, verse 18. Little children, it is the last hour. And as you heard that the Antichrist is coming, even how many Antichrists have come, by which we know that this is the last hour. They went out from us, but they were not of us. For if they had been of us, they would have continued with us. But they went out that it might be made manifest that none of them were of us. We'll stop there. Point number one, the Antichrist is coming. The Bible does teach a world figure will emerge on the scene that is called the Beast, the Wicked One, and also the Antichrist. He will deceive millions of people. At first, he'll seem like a good guy, but he'll turn out to be the worst guy. If Satan never had a son, this is him. He'll appear as a peacemaker, but he'll end up being the worst troublemaker that ever lived, and he'll be energized by the devil himself. Revelation 13:2 says that the dragon, who's also explained to be Satan in another chapter, will give him his authority. And really, he's an imitation. Whatever God does, Satan will try to imitate. So God has his only begotten son. Satan, in effect, will have his son. And we have this false Christ that will be out there. And also, there will be other imitations as well. He's not going to be what you might expect, dressed head to toe in black with flaming red eyes and steam coming up and the Darth Vader theme playing in the background as he quotes AC/DC lyrics or something like that. He'll probably be very attractive, very charismatic, very intelligent, but he is a deceiver. And a lot of times people will try to figure out who the Antichrist is, but I don't think we should waste our time or energy doing that because he cannot be revealed until the church is caught up to meet the Lord in the air and what we often call the rapture of the church. The Bible says, he who now restrains will continue to do so until he is taken out of the way, and then that wicked one will be revealed, that's Antichrist, whom the Lord will destroy with the brightness of his coming. The restraining force in the world today is the Holy Spirit working through the church. Godly men and women that speak up for what is true, they speak out against what is wrong. And once we're removed, once we're caught up to meet the Lord in a moment in the twinkling of an eye, then Antichrist can enter the scene and do his thing. So don't waste your time looking for Antichrist. Do what the Bible says, look for Jesus Christ. That's what our focus should be. Point number two, antichrists, plural, are already here. Antichrists are here already because John not only speaks of the Antichrist, the beast, that world leader, but Antichrist. Now, keep this in mind. The prefix anti doesn't just mean against, it also means instead of. So we could call them instead of Christs, or imitation Christs, if you will. Don't forget, in the beginning of Matthew 24, known as the Olivet Discourse, Jesus said, a sign of the last days is many will come in my name saying, I am Christ. So instead of Christ, people are always looking for a substitute for Christ. Mark Zuckerberg of Meta says, we don't have enough friends. Maybe he doesn't have enough friends, I don't know, but we don't have enough friends. And so instead of going out and socializing and making some more friends, he says the solution is AI. We need more robots because AI knows us better than friends because they do a better job of knowing our likes and preferences. Oh, so I'm supposed to have a cappuccino with my Roomba now instead of go meet a friend somewhere? I mean, you know, really? This is, to me, anti-Christ thinking. Understand what I'm saying? Instead of Christ thinking. I'm looking for substitutes for Christ, other things to look to instead of Jesus. And this is what we should not be doing. The greatest deception is not atheism, it's instead of Christ thinking. A sign of the end times will be pretend believers, imitation Christians. 1 Timothy 4:1 says, the Spirit speaks clearly, and in the last time, some will depart from the faith, giving heed to seducing spirits and doctrines that demons teach. A phrase you hear used today is deconstructing. People will say, I'm deconstructing my faith. I'm dismantling my faith. I'm questioning my faith. And why are they doing this? Because I've experienced church hurt. Oh, really? Yeah, I was hurt in church. Okay, well, look, if you were hurt in church, I'm sorry that happened to you. The church is full of broken people just like you, and things do happen. So maybe you were hurt in church, but I hope you don't give up on the church. Jesus hasn't. And if you're looking for the perfect church, please don't join it because you'll ruin it because we're all flawed. But I wonder sometimes if this so-called church hurt is actually not some hurt that came from the church, but because you heard something you didn't like. Well, I felt judged. Okay, well, what happened exactly? Well, maybe someone said to you, hey, why are you living with your boyfriend? That's fornication. That's sin. And you're saying, wait, hold on. What do you mean? That you're judging me. I'm leaving this church. Hey, you should thank that person for telling you the truth. You're not going to get truth in that culture out there right now. But you'll hear it from the Word of God in the church. And if someone is bold enough to tell you what you are doing is sinful, that's not church hurt. That's keeping you from hurting yourself, right? Think about it.
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1: 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And I've been to Israel many times, and I've led a lot of tours, and I have to say that's absolutely true. Listen, when you're walking on the same stones that Jesus himself walked on, well, that's something that's enriching to your faith. It's not just a travel experience. 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Think of it this way. It's a vacation with a purpose. And we're going to be taking a tour of Israel April 6 to 15, 2027. 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
2: 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Well, we're talking today about the end times and making sure our faith and our fellowship with others is in good working order.
1: I think that we need to ask the question, well, if a person walks away from the faith, they leave the church, they abandon their faith, they say they're no longer a Christian, has that person lost their salvation? They say, well, they're deconstructing. I suggest maybe they never constructed to start with. Maybe they're not leaving their faith. Maybe they never had faith in the very beginning. If your faith collapses, maybe it's because it was never constructed on Christ to start with. See, here's what John says. Again, 1 John 2:19. They went out from us, but they were not of us. For if they had been of us, they would have continued with us. Now, let me explain. Christians mess up. Christians lapse. Christians sin. Christians can fall away. Christians can backslide, even for a prolonged period of time. And you can do that and still be a Christian. But if you're a true Christian, eventually you'll come home again. Just like the prodigal son. He messed up. He sinned, but he came to his senses and said, I've sinned. I'm going to go back to my father and say, Father, I've sinned. I'm no longer worthy to be called your son. Just hire me as a hired hand. And he went home. And of course, his father threw his arms around him and kissed him and welcomed him back as a son. And the father missed his son and longed for his return. But if you walk away from the faith and you never return to the faith, my suggestion is you were never part of the faith to start with. You've not lost your salvation. Most likely, you never had salvation. That's what John is saying. If they were of us, they would have continued with us. And if they don't continue with us, it shows they were never of us to really begin with. Okay, so let's shift gears now to chapter 3. 1 John 3, read along with me. Behold, what manner of love the Father bestowed on us, that we should be called children of God. Therefore, the world does not know us because it did not know him. Beloved, now we are the children of God, and it has not yet been revealed what we shall be, but we know that when he is revealed, we shall be like him, for we will see him as he is. And I love this final verse. I'd underline it if I were you. Everyone that has this hope purifies himself just as he is pure. So here's point number 3. God loves you more than you could ever know. You say, I know because I'm so awesome. Not really. He loves you because he's so awesome. He loves you with an everlasting love, the Bible says. Therefore, with loving kindness, he has drawn you. Jesus said, for God so loved the world, he gave his only begotten son, and whosoever believes in him should not perish, but have everlasting life. And because God loves you, point number 4, he adopted you as his child. Because he loves you, he adopted you as his child. 1 John 3:1, behold what manner of love the Father has bestowed on us that we should be called the children of God. By the way, this word behold isn't casual. It's like John is saying, hey, look at this. Don't miss this. Check this out. Behold. Behold what kind of love the Father has toward you. He chose you and he adopted you. I heard about two sons that were arguing, as brothers do. One was a biological son, one was an adopted son. And the biological son said, Dad loves me more than you. Because I have his DNA. And the adopted son said, yeah, well, guess what? He chose me. He got stuck with you. God chose you. He picked you out with a purpose. Adoption is intentional. That's why the Bible says, we have not received the spirit of bondage again to fear, but one of adoption, whereby we cry, Abba, Father. What does that mean? It means Abba Father is the Hebrew equivalent of daddy or papa. It's an affectionate phrase a child uses of their father, papa, daddy. And God is giving you the spirit of adoption where you can say that to him, where you can say, Abba Father. When you go to Israel today, you'll see the little kids calling out for their daddy, Abba, they'll say, or Ima for their mother. And so this is what God has done for you. He's predestined us for adoption to sonship through Jesus Christ in accordance with his pleasure and will, Ephesians 1:5 tells us. So you are adopted, not a sign. You are specifically chosen by God. But aren't we all, some would ask, children of God? You hear that said often. We're all God's children, right? Kind of. Let me explain. We are God's offspring, the Bible says, which means we're all created by God. We're all loved by God. But only those who have put their faith in Christ can truly say, I am a child of God. The Bible says, for as many as received him, to them he gave the power to become sons of God. And you know, you can be in a relationship with God, but not be in fellowship with God. Let me illustrate with a popular family drama. King Charles now, married Diana. They had two sons, Harry and William. And William is the heir to the throne. So there's an heir and a spare, I suppose. And if you follow the story, you know that King Charles is fighting cancer. He has a close relationship with William, his heir apparent. And they're in constant communication. And Harry has moved to California. So he's about 5,000 miles away from his father. Now, is Harry a royal son? Of course, he'll always be a royal son, just as William is. But one son has chosen to be in close fellowship and communication with his father. Another son has chosen not to. So that causes tension and pain, and it breaks the father's heart. I hope they patch things up because the window of reconciliation may not stay open forever. But the point of it is we choose what kind of relationship we want to have with the father. When we're away from him, it breaks his heart. He longs for communication with us. And if we will draw near to him, the Bible says he will draw near to us. So if you feel far from God, if you find yourself out of fellowship with God right now, the Father will welcome you with open arms if you'll turn from your sin and come to him.

0: Good reassurance from Pastor Greg Laurie today here on A New Beginning. It's from his new series called Unshakable. And not only will God welcome those who are coming back to Him, He'll welcome those who are coming to Him for the first time. That's a truth somebody needs to hear today, Pastor Greg.
1: That's right. The Bible says whoever will call upon the name of the Lord will be saved. So think of it this way. Maybe you're out in a riptide in the ocean and you can't get your footing and you're in trouble and you see a lifeguard. Call out for help and the lifeguard will rescue you. The same is true spiritually. You're drowning in your sin. You need help. Jesus will save you. He will rescue you, but you must call out to Him. And you know how you do that? You do it in prayer. So let me just lead you in a simple prayer, and you can pray this prayer after me. You can pray it out loud if you like. And this is where you are calling out to Jesus to save you. Just pray this. Lord Jesus, I know I'm a sinner, and I know You are the Savior who died on the cross for my sin and rose again from the dead. Now, Lord, I turn from my sin and I put my faith in You. Be my Savior, my Lord, be my God and my friend. I choose to follow You from this moment forward. In Jesus' name I pray. Amen. Hey, if you just prayed that prayer, I want you to know that Christ Himself has come to live inside of you. And I have a resource I want to send you. It's called the New Believer's Bible. So the New Believer's Bible is the New Testament in the New Living Translation with hundreds of notes that I wrote that will encourage you in this commitment you are making to follow Christ. There's some other materials included as well in what we call the New Believer's Growth Pack, but let me get this New Believer's Bible into your hands as quickly as possible. Here's Dave to tell you more.
0: 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Well, Pastor Greg, you preached a message called What I Would Tell My Younger Self, which is one of my favorite studies you've ever presented. What if you could have taken your younger self to a modern-day harvest crusade so he could see you, you know, the current you, preaching the gospel? What would young Greg have said about that experience?
1: Wow. Well, you know, in a way, I kind of got a sneak preview of it early in my life. Two events that brought that about. One was shortly after I became a Christian, I went and saw Billy Graham preach at one of his crusades, and I even went forward in the invitation, even though I was already a Christian. I just wanted a closer look at this man that God was using, and I connected to what he was doing. I recognized in him a gift that God had placed in me to be an evangelist, and effectively I said, that's what I want to do when I grow up. I was around 17 at the time. But then a little bit later, I was not in ministry yet. I was a graphic artist, but I ended up having an experience where I actually preached a little sermon before a crowd that had gathered at Pirates Cove Beach, where we did the baptisms back in the day. And it was not something I planned, but the Lord prompted me to proclaim the gospel. And I spoke to the people sitting up on the rocks. I invited people to come to Christ. Some did, and I even baptized them. So I didn't really get into preaching for a couple of more years, maybe 3 years after that. And I didn't start doing evangelistic events for many years after that. But I was given sort of a glimpse into my future, like the trailers you see in the movie theaters that show you what a film is about. It's almost as though the Lord was showing me, you're going to end up doing this. And that's exactly what I did. So if a younger Greg went to see an older Greg, he would say, whoa, what happened to his hair? And then he would say, Yeah, I knew the Lord was going to do something like this. And this is amazing. And I would give God the glory. So I tell this story and many more like it in this book called Jesus Revolution. Maybe you've seen the film. Have you read the book? So many people ask me so many questions like, wait, whatever happened to your mother? Did she ever come to the Lord? What happened to Lonnie Frisbee? What about this? What about that? All these questions. It's all in the book. And I want to send you this book, Jesus Revolution, for your gift of any size to help us continue to bring our ministry of a new beginning to more people around the world. 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
11: 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As simple as that sounds, and if you're a Christian, you've heard that so many times, but it really is true. That as a mom, you feel like you don't have time because you're so tired and you're always caring for other people. 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
1: Larry Rust, this incident happened, I don't know, 35 years ago, maybe 40, but it's haunting. As you know, I came to Larry, who was my neighbor next door in Lakeside, old retired Navy guy, hard, crusty old Navy guy. And I came to him often, tried to talk to him about the Bible. No, okay. Later, more opportune time, I thought. Then Larry got prostate cancer, ended up down in Balboa Hospital, down the basement. Went down there, say, where's Larry? Oh, he's in this room. Came down with my big Bible in my hand, so just got into the doorway, started screaming at me, no God, no Bible. Get out of here, Tom, get out of here. Okay, make a big scene. So I left. I said, I'll come back a few days, he'll cool off. Came back a few days later, where's Larry? And the nurse said to me, and who wants to know? That's strange. And I said, Tom. And she goes, oh, so you're Tom. Well, let me tell you something, Mr. Tom. Larry Rust died last night. And all through the night, he was screaming, Tom, Tom, where's Tom? Bring Tom, bring Tom. The time to come, the time to answer the call of Jesus, the time to hear the voice of Jesus is not at the end. It's now. It's now, because to refuse, there's a terrible consequence. And the terrible consequence is Proverbs 1:26. I also will laugh at your calamity. I will mock when your fear cometh. Proverbs 1:28. Then shall they call upon me, but I will not answer. When Larry was crying out, Tom, Tom, where's Tom? He was crying out, God, God, where's God? Where's the Bible? Where's my rescue? It's a very serious thing to refuse to respond to the call of Jesus. It's a very serious thing to refuse to hear Jesus when he speaks, because it results in a person consigning himself into eternal state where death is removed as an option of escape. To completely ignore Jesus when he speaks is infuriating to God. Ezekiel 8:18 says, therefore will I also deal in fury. Mine eyes shall not spare, neither will I have pity. And though they cry in mine ears with a loud voice, yet will I not hear them. Now, God makes it very clear why a person will not hear. And Zechariah 7:11, but they refused to hearken and pulled away the shoulder and stopped their ears that they should not hear. Yea, they made their hearts as an adamant stone, lest they should hear the law and the words which the Lord of hosts has sent in his spirit by the former prophets. Therefore came a great wrath from the Lord of hosts. Developing this art of hearing the word of God is very important. It reminds me of two glass factories that I visited. One of them was in Italy, on an island off of Venice. It's the very famous Murano glass factory. The other was in Japan in Izu Island. And in both the studios, there were glass artisans who really were spending their whole lives trying to perfect the art of glass blowing with the most colorful and beautiful glass objects that they would create. Their life pursuits was to perfect in themselves the art of blowing glass. When John 10:3 says, the sheep hear his voice, that's the most important pursuit that we can have in our lives, to develop the art of hearing the voice of Jesus when he speaks. It's to pursue the art of hearing and responding to the call of Jesus, just like the art of glass blowing. To perfect the art of hearing and responding to the call of Jesus, it takes time. It takes practice. It takes a life dedication. But the rewards are great of hearing and responding to the call of Jesus, far greater than the rewards of perfecting any other art as a pursuit in life. Now, we're given a very important detail to us about the call of Jesus in verse 3, where it says in verse 3, he calleth his own by name. This detail that we're given, if first of all, Jesus is calling his sheep his own. Several places in this passage, he calls his sheep his own. Now, in a sense, every person is his own. Why? Because every person falls under John 1:3. All things were made by him, and without him was not anything made that was made. Every person is his own because every person has been made by Jesus. I mean, have you ever thought that when you look at a person, that they are the handcrafted work, one-of-a-kind work of Jesus? You know, great works of art are all one-of-a-kind, and great works of art bear the signature, usually, of the artist. Every person on earth is a great work of art of Jesus. Every person on earth bears the invisible signature of Jesus as their maker on him. It reminds me of two museums in Paris, famous museums, the Louvre and the Musée d'Orsay, the one across the street there, the Impressionists in Paris. And what's so interesting about looking at all those great works of those artists is that they made every work to be different. And even though they are different, you could still recognize the same artist made this series, for example. And it's kind of like people. Every person looks different. Every person is different. Every person on earth is a one-of-a-kind great work of art of Jesus. Every person has a different fingerprint. Every person is a one-of-a-kind great work of art of Jesus. And the Bible says about all these great works of art that Jesus displayed in all the people in Colossians 1:16, for by him were all things created that are in heaven, that are on earth, invisible and invisible, whether they be thrones or dominions, principalities or powers, all things were created by him and for him. So when Colossians 1:16 says all things were created by Jesus and all things were created for Jesus, that means that every person was created by Jesus to serve Jesus, for Jesus. It means that every person is his own. That are in heaven, that are on earth, invisible and invisible, whether they be thrones or dominions.

was in the world was made by him, and the world knew him not. He came unto his own, and his own received him not. That's all refused to hear, refused to answer. So when we're told in verse 3 that Jesus calls his own by their name, means he knows the name of each person on earth. Why shouldn't he know the name? He made each person. It was a great work of his art. He doesn't need an angel to stand next to him and say, Master, his name is this. Master, his name is Ralph. He doesn't need that. If an angel said to him, Master, his name is Ralph, Jesus would respond, I know his name is Ralph. I remember making Ralph. I know everything about Ralph. And in this sense, everyone on earth is his own. But to refuse to hear Jesus when he calls is so serious because Isaiah 45:9 says, woe unto him that striveth with his maker. Let the potsherd strive with the potsherds of the earth. Shall the clay say to him that fashioned it, what makest thou, or thy work? You have no hands. Hebrews 12:25 says, see that you refuse not him that speaketh. For if they escape not who refused him that spake on earth, much more shall not we escape if we turn away from him that speaketh from heaven. But there's a different level of his own. And that's the level that happens when a person is born again and becomes redeemed by Jesus. And that person, and to that person, Jesus says, Isaiah 43:1, but now thus saith the Lord that created thee, O Jacob, and he that formed thee, O Israel, fear not, for I have redeemed thee. I have called thee by thy name. Thou art mine. When thou passest through the waters, I will be with thee. And through the rivers, they shall not overflow thee. When thou walkest through the fire, thou shalt not be burned, neither shall the flame kindle upon thee. For I am the Lord thy God, the Holy One of Israel, thy Savior. Every person is his own because Jesus says to every person, Isaiah 43:1, but now thus saith the Lord that created thee, O Jacob, and he that formed thee. When Jesus calls a person Jacob, Jesus is using the name Jacob to describe the person in his born blind, unsaved, unregenerate, unredeemed natural state. Every person is born in a Jacob state of being lost and perishing. And still, every person is still his own. They're just lost. And because Jesus made them in Isaiah 43:1, he says, he that formed thee. And the Hebrew word for formed thee is yatsar. And yatsar is the word that describes the work of a potter. Pots in those days, made by hand, as they are today, made by hand. And yatsar describes the action of squeezing clay into shape. That's the word that's used in Genesis 2:7. The Lord God formed man of the dust of the ground. The Lord God yatsar man of the dust of the ground and breathed into his nostrils the breath of life. He became a living soul. The creation of man involved the hands and the mouth of Jesus. The hands of Jesus made man. The mouth of Jesus gave life to man. So when a person is born again, he transitions from being a Jacob to becoming an Israel. And when a person is born again, he becomes an Israel, and that person is redeemed. And then Jesus calls that person by name, but with a special designation of, thou art mine. That person in his Jacob state was his own because he was made by Jesus. But when that person, through becoming born again, enters into the Israel state, that person becomes his own by a new level, and that level is now redeemed. Isaiah 43:1, Israel, I have redeemed thee. I have called thee by thy name. Thou art mine. To be in a natural state of only born once into the world, to be a Jacob state, is totally different from the second birth of being redeemed and to enter into the Israel state. This is what's meant in Isaiah 43:1, but now thus saith the Lord that created thee, O Jacob, and he that formed thee. O Israel, fear not, for I have redeemed thee. I have called thee by thy name, thou art mine. So he puts this whole new level of his own, and he calls out by name to a redeemed person, and he says, Ralph,
my

0: deemed Ralph, my blood-bought Ralph. Ralph, you are my own, Ralph, because I not only made you, but I redeemed you. And to his redeemed, he says, you don't have to worry because I'm going to be with you in your troubles. Isaiah 43 again, Isaiah 43, 2, when thou passest through the waters, I will be with thee, through the rivers and through the fire and so forth. And he ends up with Isaiah 43, 3, 43, 3, explaining why. He says, for I am the Lord thy God, the Holy One of Israel, thy Savior. To be just a Jacob in life in his own because of the Maker, but he says, I want you to be in Israel in life to be redeemed. And then you can sing, redeemed, redeemed, how I love to proclaim it, redeemed by the blood of the Lamb, redeemed through his infinite mercy, his child and forever I am. And it's a wonderful thing to be redeemed. It's a wonderful thing to hear Jesus say, thou art mine, Isaiah 43, 1, and be able to sing, loved with everlasting love, led by grace that love to know. Gracious Spirit from above, thou hast taught me it is so. Oh, this full and precious peace, oh, this transport, all divine, in a love which cannot cease, I am his and he is mine. Wonderful truth. So wonderful that redeemed are twice his sheep. It's repeated two times his own in John 10, verse 3 and verse 4. He calls the sheep his own. And in those verses, it's like Jesus is saying, don't touch to the world. Don't touch my redeemed. They're mine. Like you said in Zechariah 2:8, he that toucheth thee, toucheth you, toucheth the apple of his eye. Psalm 105:15, touch not mine anointed. So close is Jesus to his redeemed that when his redeemed are harmed, Jesus says, I'm harmed. And this is what astounded Saul, Paul, in Acts 9:4, Saul, who became Paul, says, and he fell to the earth and heard a voice saying unto him, Saul, Saul, why persecutest thou me? And he said, who art thou, Lord? And the Lord said, I am Jesus whom thou persecutest. So Paul, or Saul, he asked who the Lord was. He found out two things about God. He found out first, Jesus is God. But he found out more than just Jesus is God. He found out that Jesus is so closely associated with his redeemed that when his redeemed are harmed, Jesus is harmed. That's how close Jesus is to his people. Isaiah 43:2, when thou passest through the waters, I will be with thee. That statement, I will be with thee, means that Jesus is not just standing by, but he is within his redeemed to the level where what happens to them happens to him. Now, when verse 3 says that Jesus calls his own by name, it's important to see how Jesus is calling each person individually, not as a group. Calling each person individually by name is so personal that it stands really in contrast to the concept of religion. Religion emphasizes the group. How many times I've heard people say, we Catholics, we Jews. It's emphasizing the we aspect. Like I've mentioned before in Matthew 7, when Jesus said, not everyone that comes to me and says, Lord, Lord, shall enter into the kingdom of heaven, but he that does the will of my Father. And then he says, many will come to me in that day and say, Lord, have not we preached, cast out devils, done many wonderful works. It's all about the we. And he says, you may be part of a we religion, but I don't know you individually. Depart from me. I never knew you. Depart from me, you who work iniquity. So when Jesus calls out the sheep by name, he's emphasizing the individuality. And he's really not going, religion, the problem with religion is that it discourages thought. It discourages thought. Religion squelches individuality. Religion says, conform, do this, don't ask questions, just obey. And Jesus is not on that page. He is encouraging thought. He's encouraging individuality. Not rebellious individuality, but he wants to hear what people think. He wants to hear what individuals would say. And that's just who he is. And, you know, as you know, I've been banned from entering Israel. And I, through my friend Alan, who has a friend, a former governor of Arkansas, Asa Hutchinson, former senator, Alan took my letter to Asa. Asa took my letter to Mike Huckabee, who's the current ambassador of Israel. And Mike Huckabee responded and said, well, okay, we'll try to help him. But we tried to help another person who wrote on social media that he wanted to come to Israel to convert Jews, and he was denied an entry visa. So I'm afraid if he's in that category, I can't help him. So, well, put it on Friday, I'm not trying to convert anybody. I've been doing this for 50 years. I don't have one Israeli that I've converted. So how can I be trying to convert somebody when after 50 years, there's not one Israeli Jew that's been converted? I'm not trying to convert people. I'm not trying to convert people to Christianity. I'm not trying to convert people to religion. I'm trying to get them to think. I'm trying to get them to engage in a conversation. I'm trying to ignite extinguished flames of curiosity. I'm trying to get them to depart from the religion of don't think and don't consider and don't read, and that's a taboo book, the New Testament. I'm trying to get people to step out. Let's have a talk. Let's have a discussion. Not trying to convert anybody, God forbid. Anyway, so Jesus, by calling people by name, is really encouraging them to, I'm speaking to you. Think, speak to me, talk to me. Don't repeat prayers. Don't just repeat prayers. Don't just come to me and just automatically just flip into a mode of Baruch Atah Adonai Eloheinu Melech Haolam. You know, don't do that. Talk to me as a person. And this is what's behind the verse 3, Jesus calling his own sheep by name. It shows how he knows each person. And this really, for us, the fact that he knows each of us individually, it gives us a feeling that there's a firm foundation here for me. And this is what it says in 2 Timothy 2:19. 2 Timothy 2:19 says, the foundation of God standeth sure, having this seal, the Lord knoweth them that are his. And let everyone that names the name of Christ depart from iniquity. And right after he calls his own by name, in verse 3, we read, verse 3, he calleth his own sheep by name and leadeth them out. So after he calls them, he's getting the sheep to move out with him. As his own, he calls us by name, and he calls us not just to say, hi, how are you? And I said, okay, hi again. So, no, but he's calling us to move out. There's so much work to be done. And he has a work for each one of us to do. He doesn't call us to, I'm calling you to have a life of idleness. I'm calling you to go lay around on a beach. He's calling us, it's a Matthew 21:28 issue. Matthew 21:28. He came to the first, the Father came to the first and said, son, go work today in my vineyard. When God created Adam, we read in Genesis 2:7, the Lord God formed man, again, Yetzar, with his hand, of the dust of the ground and breathed into his nostrils the breath of life. Man became a living soul. The Lord God planted a garden eastward in Eden, and there he put man whom he had formed, Yetzar. Genesis 2:15, the Lord God took the man and put him in the garden of Eden to dress it and to keep it. God made man, God planted a garden, and then God put man in the garden, and then God gave man a work to do in the garden, take care of it. Now, the garden was God's. Why did God put man in the garden there? Was it because he was short on angels? You know, was he short on help? He needed some help? Was it like I used to tell my three boys when we lived in the goat ranch in Lakeside with 300 goats, and he used to tell them, I know now why God didn't give us any girls, because we needed three boys, because there's a lot of work to do with 300 goats. And so, was that the case with God? Was he short on help? No. The purpose of the garden was to train man. It wasn't for God. God didn't need man to take care of his garden. He had a lot of angels. But he needed man to be developed. He needed man to develop in his soul the skills of hearing God, responding to God, of trusting God, of working with God. That's man's need. Man needed that development. And this is what our lives are all about. God gives us work to do in life to develop our skills of trusting God and working with God. And what we read in verse 3 is that when he calls and he leads them out, we see that Jesus doesn't just push us out into the work. He leads us, which means he goes before us. In the work that Jesus calls us to, he goes before us, which is why his name is so precious, Emmanuel, God with us. Let's pray. Father, thank you so much for, Lord, all the love, the care that you have for us. And we pray, Lord, that as a result of this passage, Lord, that we would all give ourselves more to working with you. In Jesus' name, amen.
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5: Listen to this. Getting more stuff will not bring happiness or contentment. One psychologist has done a lot of study on what actually brings contentment, said, and I quote, "If people shoot for a certain level of affluence, thinking it will make them happy, they find that on reaching it, they become very quickly habituated. And at that point, they start hankering for the next level of income, property, or good health," end quote. Jim Carrey, very successful actor, made this statement, and I quote, "I think everyone should get rich and famous and do everything they ever dreamed of so they can see it's not the answer. But we think it's that next thing. If I just get this next thing, if I get this cool car, or if I try this drug, or if I have this fling, or no, contentment does not come from what you have. Contentment comes from who you know. And the who I'm talking about is Jesus Christ. If you know him, you will find the contentment you seek in life. Come to him and believe. The Bible says, today is a day of salvation. You'll find that peace you've been looking for. You'll find that happiness you have been seeking for your entire life. And best of all, you can know with certainty that when you die, you will go to heaven. Don't put this off. Do it.
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7: 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Who say, okay, Lord, I cannot reach you on my terms, and if it were up to me to try to get to God, I'm already done. And then they hear the simple message. What is the message? That you don't have to try to find out how to get to God. 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
10: 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That's why we read our Bible. 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Not the rapture, not the resurrection from the dead. They pale in significance to the magnitude and the scope of the new birth. So it feels bizarre to me to see people that believe in conversion, salvation, the new birth, and then they say God doesn't do miracles.
13: 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We're so glad you're here to listen. Today's program is part one of Pastor Allen's message called Stormproof Foundations, Lessons from Matthew. 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
10: Jesus told us that storms would come to our lives. Now, you didn't really need Jesus to know that. But if he hadn't told you that, you'd be easy prey for some of those people that say if you love the Lord right and your faith is big enough, you'll be storm-free. It's a lie. It's a false gospel. It's not supported by Scripture. In fact, Jesus told us very clearly that the storms come to all of us. The differentiating factor is what our lives are founded upon. He said, if our foundation is in place, then when the storm comes, we will stand. If our foundations are inadequate or suspect, that when the storms come, our lives and all about them will collapse. Now, he has my attention with that. And so we're going to spend a few sessions looking at some things that will help to stormproof our lives. And I'm going to continue that in this session. We're going to do some lessons from Matthew. We're reading through Matthew right now, wherever you are in the reading plan with us. If you're on kind of the traditional venue, we're on Matthew chapter 10, and that's what I want to look at with you. But you know, I woke up New Year's morning. I love the beginning of the year. It's like the beginning of a semester. You know, that first day of a new semester, I wasn't behind. Nobody was ahead of me. I didn't need the teacher to grade on a curve. Life was good. I mean, I was completely up to speed. And it would usually last until about noon. Well, I've always enjoyed the